0: red nine on the ten of clubs, Lewis.
1: Oh. Hello, Delbert. Yeah, that's right. Coming in?
0: Yeah. How are you?
1: I'm all right. So far. How are you?
0: All right.
1: Sit down.
0: Yeah.
1: No soap, huh? Turn us down.
0: That's right.
1: What'd he say?
0: Oh, a lot of things.
1: What?
0: What's the difference? He said no.
1: It's tough, Delbert, when I didn't do it.
0: It's tough on me, too, Lewis.
1: Yes, but they're not going to hang you.
0: I begged him to give you a 2-week stay, at least, but he said his conscience wouldn't let him.
1: Conscience, huh?
0: He said if he felt I could turn up anything at all in 2 weeks, he'd be tempted to give you the benefit of the doubt. You've had 3 stays now.
1: Could you turn up anything?
0: Lewis.
1: Yeah. Yeah, I know.
0: I've done everything I could.
1: I know. But I didn't do it, Delbert.
0: I know you didn't. But proving it.
1: You want to play cards? I guess I don't want to play either. Well,
0: I've done my very best, Lewis. My very level best.
1: I know, I know. It's pretty tough on me, though, ain't it?
0: Certainly is.
1: No hope at all?
0: No hope at all. No witnesses, plenty of motive, your fingerprints all over everything?
1: I remember. Only I didn't do it.
0: Who did you? Got any idea, Lewis?
1: No idea at all.
0: I thought maybe.
1: I just opened the door after I'd knocked a dozen times. I just opened the door. And they were on the floor, I told you.
0: I know.
1: And I was so shocked. You know, I couldn't help it. I tried to. That's how I got the fingerprints all over.
0: You told me.
1: I admit I didn't like Harris. I didn't go for Etta very much either. But I didn't kill him, Delbert.
0: You told me.
1: I just went out there to ask him to let me have however much he could of that $2,000 he owed me for the pigs.
0: You should have made all those statements about how you were going to get the money or else.
1: I know it. He shouldn't have gone through his desk looking for the money either.
0: I don't know why the dickens you did that.
1: Well, I don't know either, but I said I was shocked. I just thought this was a good way to get the money if I could find it. Nobody would know, I figured. I knew if I didn't get it then, I'd never get it. They were lying there on the floor.
0: Lewis, listen, it was pretty hard to convince a jury you didn't do it with them lying on the floor and you going through the desk and blood spots on your suit and everything.
1: I know it, Delbert. I was crazy to do it. But I didn't murder him.
0: I know that, I told you.
1: Delbert. Are they sure enough going to hang me?
0: Unless.
1: Unless what?
0: They discover new evidence.
1: Where are they going to discover that?
0: They'll have to do it awful fast.
1: Where are they going to discover it?
0: You tell me.
1: There isn't any more evidence. Whoever really did it covered his tracks too good.
0: I'll say he did. Oh, you smooched it up fooling around?
1: Oh, my gosh, Delbert, I was just trying to see if I could help.
0: And seeing if you could find the money, Harris owed you.
1: Well, I know it was foolish, but...
0: Honestly, Lewis, now, you wouldn't expect anybody in his right mind to believe your story,
1: but it's true,
0: you?
1: I tell you.
0: I know it's true, but I couldn't make the jury believe it, or the governor.
1: How do you know it's true?
0: What?
1: How do you know it's true?
0: Why, I just know it, Lewis. I've seen murderers before, you know.
1: You don't think I'm a murderer?
0: Of course not.
1: Delbert, don't you really think there's a chance of uncovering some new evidence? Really?
0: I think the only people who saw the murder, the only people who know who did it, are Harris and Etta themselves.
1: But they're dead.
0: That's right, they're dead, Lewis. Look, what I stopped in for, you want me to ask Father McIntyre to come round and see you now?
1: Thirteen steps up, with your hands fastened behind you. 13 steps. Stop and turn around. The man says, stand here. Look down the 13 steps at the reporters, the doctor with a stethoscope hanging around his neck. Feel a man tying your feet together. Feel a floor give a little underfoot. See how the man stays away from the little trapdoor, reaching out to make the rope tight around your ankles. Listen. Father McIntyre's voice in your ear. A little rustling behind you and the black hood over your head and you can't see anymore. But you can feel the rope as it brushes against your neck, a little hairy and creepy crawly on your skin. The weight of the knot, 9 turns on your shoulder. The floor gives a little underfoot. No. I can't. I thought I didn't do it. I tell you, I didn't do it. All I could think of was what my lawyer said, what Delbert said before he got up and opened the door and went away.
0: The only people who saw the murder, the only people who know who did it, are Harris and Etta themselves.
1: And Harris and Etta knew I didn't do it. Maybe they didn't know who it was that did it, but they did know that I didn't do it. Maybe they didn't. And maybe they did. Maybe they did know. Maybe they could tell me. Maybe they could discover some new evidence, the way Delbert put it. Maybe they could tell me where to go, who to look for, what I'd find. I could tell it all to Delbert. He could go tell the governor, and I'd get a stay. Maybe the evidence would be good enough so they'd let me go. Maybe they wouldn't hang. But Harris is dead. And Etta's dead. I saw them dead on the floor of their house when I went. And they accused me of murdering them. They found me guilty. I'm in the death cell, waiting. Harris, Etta, don't let me die. Don't let them. Etta, Harris, have mercy on my soul. And when I heard the bell tolling somewhere in the distance, I remembered. I remembered what night this was. This was All Souls' Night. This was the night when the souls of the weary dead walked the earth again. I remembered when graveyards yawn and tombs give up their dead. And the sound of the bell tolling away in the darkness of early evening. Calling all souls. Calling all souls. And I wondered if my soul had to leave my body when I walked up the 13 steps and after. If my soul had to leave my body then, why could it not leave my living body for a while and go seeking after the others that stepped from the tomb this night? The souls of the weary dead, the souls of the unhappy dead, the murdered, the kindly souls that knew. Then I sat down again quietly. The fit of deadly terror was gone for a moment. I was exhausted and weak. I closed my eyes and the sound of the distant bell faded out as I thought. Why can't it be possible, I thought? All these things are not mere superstition. There's some foundation in every belief, I thought. I can't die. I'm innocent, I thought. And only those two know the truth. Calling all souls, I repeated again to myself. Calling all souls. And I stood up. I stood up in that brightly lighted, sorrowful place. And as I rose, I turned to look behind me. And there, on the bed, still in an attitude of despair, sat my body. And in a flash of darkness, the place faded away. The stone walls and the iron bars and the bare, narrow bed. The man in prison uniform seated motionless on its edge. And I stood alone in the darkness of a place I knew. Tall marble shafts gleaming faintly in the starlight. Curving gravel roadways hedge-bordered. And the scent of moldering flowers in the darkness. A dry rustle of a weather-beaten flag at the head of a low mound beside me. And loneliness. All aloneness pressing inward upon me like a living thing. The eve of all souls. And suddenly, quietly in the cold shadows, little whispers of innumerable voices. The voices of the wandering souls that hastened past me seeking their dusty desires across the face of the world they once all knew. And then a voice speaking to me in the dark. Speaking my name in the darkness. Calling me.
2: Lewis.
1: And another voice.
3: Lewis.
1: And I knew I had won, for these were the voices of the two they said I murdered.
2: Why, of course you didn't, Lewis.
3: Of course you didn't.
1: And a little child, a little boy, ran up in the darkness and took my hand and laughed to hear my name.
2: Do you remember little Tommy, our little boy that died when he was sick?
1: And I remembered. And in the darkness I saw many another I'd all but forgotten. Charlie Cullum that was killed at Romaine in the Argonne 30 years ago. Albert Newhouse, my Boy Scout comrade that drowned so many years ago. Grace Williams, who died at her husband's hand. Crowds and crowds of the ones who had gone before, spending this, their brief holiday on their well-loved earth. And I, the only living soul among them, spending my brief moment with them to seek my life from them. On All Souls' Eve a year ago. And I said, help me. And Etta answered me.
2: What is there we can do now, Lewis?
1: You know I didn't kill you, Etta.
2: Of course.
3: Of course.
1: They're going to hang me for it.
3: You didn't do it.
1: But how can I prove it? Delbert said if we could find new evidence.
3: There's plenty of evidence, Lewis, to be found.
1: Where? How?
2: Why, let me see. He found the money.
3: That's why you couldn't find it, Lewis.
1: But if he found the money, it must be gone by now.
3: No, he has some of it left.
1: But what good does that do?
3: Why, there's a list of the numbers of the bills somewhere.
1: They looked for it. They couldn't find it.
2: Have them look in the bedroom, Lewis, behind the third drawer in my chest of drawers. I know where it is. It fell down there.
1: Oh, that's wonderful. What good will it do now? Unless we know... Unless you tell me...
3: There's plenty of evidence, Lewis, if you'll just look for it. He ripped his coat on the catch of the living room door. There's threads there that could be identified.
1: You know who did it? You know who did it?
3: Yes, we know.
2: Yes, we know.
1: Then tell me. Tell me and I'll see... Delbert will see that he confesses. Look, I tell you they're going to hang me for it. Do you hear? Tell me. Oh. And you still hate me. And you haven't learned mercy since you... You're going to let me die because you hated me while you were alive.
2: Lewis.
1: You're going to carry it beyond the grave. You're going to keep it to yourself and let me hang.
3: You hated us, Lewis.
1: Yes, I hated you and I hate you now. Ghost or no ghost, soul or no soul, I... No. No, Harris, have pity on me. It's all over now. There's no use hating me. Don't you hate the man that killed you? Don't you?
3: No, Lewis, no.
2: We don't hate him.
1: But you hate me. You're going to let me die. You know I'm innocent. You're going to let me die just because we didn't like each other on Earth.
3: Lewis, listen to us. There's no such thing as hate anymore with us.
1: Then why don't you give me a chance to live?
3: Go back, Lewis. Go back to your body.
2: Go back.
1: Go back. To die.
2: Dying isn't so bad, Lewis. You don't see any unhappiness among all these souls, do you?
1: I don't want to die.
3: You'd rather save your life for a while at the expense of somebody else's life?
1: But I'm not guilty. And he is.
3: Go back, Lewis.
2: Go back.
1: I won't go back till you tell me who killed you.
3: Listen to me, Lewis. You're tampering with things that you have no right to know. Your soul has left your body before its time. You have come upon secrets that no living man should know. Your body is waiting for you. Go back to it while there's time.
1: While there's time.
2: It is only this one night that souls may walk the earth.
3: And when morning comes...
1: Well?
3: When morning comes, if you are still here... Lewis, I can make you no promises.
2: Go back, Lewis.
1: Tell me the man's name.
3: No, Lewis. No, it's none of your affair.
1: None of my affair? Don't you understand what I said to you? They're going to hang me. None of my affair. Listen.
3: There was no need for you to send your soul out seeking us, Lewis.
1: I don't get that.
2: We have been waiting for this night, Lewis.
1: Well?
2: Tell him, Harris.
3: He will have to come with us now.
2: Yes, that is the law.
3: You should not have come here. Lewis, there is still time, but only a little time. If you go back now...
1: I won't go back. I won't go back until you tell me.
2: You have no right here, you know, Lewis.
1: But I'm here.
3: And now it is too late.
2: Yes.
3: You will have to come with us.
1: Where are you going?
2: Tell him, Harris.
3: We are going to visit the man who murdered us.
1: You what?
3: I told you there was no need for you to come here, Lewis. We have a way of taking care of this man.
1: I don't know what you mean.
2: Haven't you ever heard of haunting, Lewis?
3: Come with us now, Lewis.
1: No.
2: You must come.
1: You're really going to haunt him? And make him confess?
3: We are going to appear to him, Lewis.
2: What he will do, we cannot say.
3: But when he sees us...
1: Well, then I'm going back to the prison.
3: No.
2: No.
1: I'll go back and I'll call the warden. I'll get Delbert. Tell him that there'll be a confession. Delbert will get me a stay of execution. Then when he confesses, I'll be... Who is it, Harris?
3: Come with us and you will see.
1: No, I'm going back to the prison, I told you. Get things all set up.
3: No, you changed your mind too late, Lewis.
1: Too late? Why?
3: No, Lewis. You have meddled too much. You have gone too far. The souls of the living have no place here. But you have come.
2: We told you to go back while there was time, Lewis.
1: Yes, but...
3: Now you must come with us.
1: No. No, I want to go back.
3: Come, Lewis.

0: up over the face of the sleeping starlit world with the tiny lights of the living far below us. The broad, peaceful farmlands, the sleeping cities, the broad breast of the great river far below us. The universe throbbing with strange, compelling song. And above us, around us, the sense of a million souls. A million, a myriad, a countless multitude returning joyously to their single night upon the earth they loved. And I looked up in the clearness of the haunted night. And above me, the endless pathway of the Milky Way glowed with a strange splendor. And Atta plucked my sleeve.
1: The pathway of the souls, Louis. The way we all return.
0: And I saw the features of the ones I had loved. Of strangers. Of men and women and little children. Of boys in ragged uniforms. Of bearded ancients and smiling babes in their mother's arms. And on their faces in the sparkling night an expression of awful eagerness. Of long-awaited realization that this night they would once again rest upon the mortal earth. And I... Even I, the only living soul amongst all the multitude of the dead, even I felt an overpowering desire to set my feet again this moment upon the reality of Earth. And I closed my eyes for a moment. And when I opened them, we three were in a room. And on a bed there was a sleeping man.
2: This is the man.
1: This is the man.
0: Who is he?
2: Go and look.
0: No.
1: Go and look.
0: I don't want to.
2: Go and look, Louis.
1: You must go and look, Louis.
0: He lay there, sleeping as innocently as any child. The covers were drawn up about his face as if he were shutting out some childish fancy of boogeymen in the dark. But I knew him for a wicked, guilty man. The man who held my own life in jeopardy.
2: Look at him, Louis.
1: Look at him, Louis.
0: And I lifted up the comforter that hid his face and bent down to look at him. Delbert. Delbert. My friend. The man who had defended me in the courtroom and lost. The man who had gone to the governor. Or had he gone to plead for my life? Delbert, the man who told me, of course I know you didn't do it. Of course he knew. He alone of mortal men knew the murderer. For the defender of the accused man was the murderer himself.
2: Wake him, Louis.
0: No.
1: Wake him.
0: Delbert. Delbert. Delbert, wake up.
3: Louis! Louis, what are you doing here?
2: He came with us, Delbert.
3: Harris!
1: Harris and Etta, Delbert.
3: No! No, go away! You're a ghost!
2: We are human souls, Delbert. Come to hear your testimony.
3: No! No, I won't tell you anything.
0: You murdered them, didn't you, Delbert?
3: No!
2: You murdered us, Delbert.
3: No, no, I...
1: Confess, Delbert.
3: I didn't do it.
0: You did do it.
3: You, Louis. You can't be here.
0: Confess.
3: Well, I...
1: Confess.
2: Louis must hear you, Delbert.
3: Louis! Louis, I did do it. I killed them, Louis. I murdered them. I knew I could throw the blame on you. I knew I could get you convicted and I could save myself. I hated them too, Louis. Oh, Louis. Louis, forgive me. Louis, forgive me.
0: May he forgive you, Delbert? Ask Harris and Etta to forgive you.
3: Harris. Etta.
2: We have already forgiven you, Delbert. But you have done a great wrong to Louis.
1: You will be punished, Delbert.
3: I'll confess. I'll go to prison.
0: I'm going back to my body now in the prison.
3: Louis.
0: Thank you.
3: Forgive me.
0: Thank you, Harris. Etta.
3: Louis.
0: I'm going back. Oh, Harris, you...
2: Wait, Louis.
0: What?
3: Louis.
0: Be quiet, murderer.
4: What, Harris?
2: You can't go back, Lewis.
4: I can't go back? Why, what if I... What?
1: You must stay, Lewis.
4: Stay? Stay? Why must I stay? My body's back there in the prison waiting for me. I've got to go back and live.
2: No, Lewis.
4: Why? Tell me why. Everything's all... What's the matter?
1: You tell him, Delbert.
3: Lewis.
4: Well?
3: Lewis. They hanged you half an hour ago.

0: title of today's Quiet Please story is Calling All Souls. It was written and directed by Willis Cooper, and the man who spoke to you was Ernest Chappell.
1: And Kermit Murdoch played Delbert. Harris and Etta were respectively Ralph Schulman and Mary Patton. Mr. Cooper and I are very grateful for the superb efforts of Albert Berman, who was always responsible for our Quiet Please music. Now, for a word about next week, here is our writer-director, Willis Cooper.
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0: Which way did he go?
1: That way, down through the garden.
0: The storm. So dark you can't see. Dr. Rudd, there at the bottom of the terrace.
1: Professor Labarde! Labarde, why I... Oh, good Lord.
0: What is it?
1: He must have fallen down the steps, broken his neck.
2: He's dead.

Midnight, the witching hour when the night is darkest, our fears the strongest, and our strength at its lowest ebb. Midnight, when the graves gape open and death strikes. How? You'll learn the answer in just a minute in The Kabbalah.

0: And now, Murder at Midnight. Tales of mystery and terror by radio's masters of the macabre. Our story by Robert Newman is The Kabbalah. A rambling house on the outskirts of a small university town. And in the house, a room that seems more like the cell of a medieval alchemist than the study of a college professor. Its walls lined with ancient volumes and astrolabes and other curious instruments. Bent over his desk, Dr. Rudd does not hear the knock on the door at first. But when it's repeated, he says,
1: "Come in."
2: "Alan's going, Father. He wanted to say goodnight to you."
3: "Oh, yes, Alan. Good night."
4: "I was terribly sorry to hear about the decision of the Board of Trustees, sir. I mean, they're refusing to give you a grant to go on with your research."
3: "Oh, that. Well, it doesn't matter. I've about decided to give up the whole project anyway."
2: "Your book?"
3: "Yes."
2: "Father, you're not serious. I thought you were almost finished with it."
3: "I am. All but the last chapter. I just can't seem to write that without additional research. And without the last chapter, why, the rest of the book is meaningless."
4: "Well, isn't there anyone you could talk to about it, sir? Anyone who could help you?"
3: "I doubt it, Alan. I think I know as much about the occult as anyone in the world. Except perhaps one man."
2: "Who is that, Father?"
3: "The man I studied under at the University of Paris. And I haven't heard from him in over 10 years. I'm not even sure that he's still alive." "Too bad this is the 20th century, not the 12th.
4: "How so, Dr. Rudd?"
3: "Oh, it would have been very simple then. A pentacle, a pair of corpse candles, and I could summon up someone who would make things very easy for me. Yes, right now I really believe I would sell my soul for the help I need."
2: "Father, you mustn't say things like that, even as a joke."
3: "Well, you're right, Pa.

0: I'll walk you down to the road, Alan.
1: Oh, fine, dear. Pretty depressed, isn't he?
0: Father? Yes. Not that I blame him. 4 years' work. The definitive book on occultism, the supernatural. Alan!
1: Yes, I see it, too. Someone or something lying in the road. Come on.
0: An old man, and he's dressed so strangely.
1: He looks like an Arab. Wonder what he's doing around here. Anyway, he seems in a bad way. Here, I'll carry him into the house. You run ahead and tell your father.
0: All right.
2: In here, Alan, in my study.
1: All right.
2: They put him on the couch. What's wrong with him?
1: Well, it's hard to say, but I think it's just exhaustion.
2: Oh, his pulse is very weak. Barbara, call Dr. Stevens.
0: Of course, Father. He's opening his eyes.
3: Where? What is this place?
2: Now, it's all right. You're among friends. We're sending for a doctor.
3: A doctor? Oh, you're kind, but it's too late. Allah stretches his hand out for me.
1: Nonsense. All you need is some food, rest.
3: No, I'm dying. But if you are indeed friends, one last request. Will you grant it?
2: If we possibly can.
3: I am a Hajj, a Sufi. I come of a long, ancient line. Will you see that I get proper burial?
2: Oh, yes, of course.
3: I have no gold, money, but...
0: He's fainting. Loosen his robe, Alan.
1: Right. Say, he's got something hidden here. A parchment scroll.
3: The Kabbalah! You've taken the Kabbalah.
1: It's all right.
3: No, you must not. It's accursed. Into the fire. Destroy it. If you use it...
0: Father?
2: Yes. Yes, he's dead. May his soul rest in peace.

0: You're very quiet tonight, Dr. Rudd. Thinking about the funeral?
1: Huh?
0: Our Arab friend.
1: Oh, yes, Alan. Partly. And partly about this parchment he had hidden in his room. It seems to be a form of the Kabbalah.
2: That's right. That's what he called it when he got so excited. Wanted you to destroy it. But the Kabbalah is just the science of letters and numbers, isn't it?
0: It's much more than that, Barbara. It's the science of the mystical attributes of letters and numbers. The basis for almost all occultism. But this system is different from any I ever saw before.
2: Different? How?
1: Well, this particular system tells how a question can be written out, the letters changed into numbers and manipulated. And when the numbers are changed back into letters, they will answer the question.
0: Listen, Professor, what do you say we try it?
1: Try it?
0: Sure. Of course, it's a lot of nonsense, but, well, why not?
1: Ooh. Well, all right. This paper and pencil's on my desk.
2: What are you going to ask, Father?
1: Oh, something simple, something we can check.
0: Me, I'm going to ask something really practical. Okay, Professor, let's go.

0: coming, Father?
1: Almost finished. Now, let's see. Zadek, Mem, Vav. Great Scott.
0: What is it?
1: Look at this. Here's my question. Will we have any visitors today?
0: Mm-hmm.
1: And here's the answer. Two visitors. Professor Laborde and someone else.
0: Professor Laborde?
1: Do you remember my telling you yesterday that there was one person in the world who could give

0: the help I needed to finish my book?
1: Yes.
0: That man was Professor Laborde.
1: Father, you don't really believe it, do you?
0: I don't know. I told you I haven't seen or heard from him in 10 years. But just the same...
2: Dr. Rudd, look. Look here, I got something, too.
1: What is it, Alan?
2: Well, here's my question. How can the professor get the money to continue with his research?
0: Yes.
2: Here's the answer. Call Mark Endicott.
0: What?
1: Of course. Why don't you, Father? He's always been interested in you and your work.
0: Well, I just never thought of it. I'll go in and call him right away.
1: Well, Father, did you get him?
0: Yes. Yes, it's very strange.
2: In what way?
0: He said that he'd been thinking about me a good deal lately, and he's driving out here this evening to see me.
1: There. That's the answer to your question. Two visitors. Professor Laborde and someone else. Well, he must be the someone else.
0: You think so?
1: Oh, of course.
0: Somehow, I don't.
2: Well, what do you mean, sir?
0: I don't know. Except that I don't like it.

0: It's beginning to look as if our Kabbalah's a washout after all.
1: What makes you say that?
0: Well, 11 o'clock and no sign of either Laborde or Endicott.
2: I can't understand it. Endicott definitely said that he was driving out here and that he was leaving immediately.
1: He probably changed his mind because of the storm. Well, it's still pretty bad out, isn't it?
2: Yes, but it's not like him. You think he'd phone us and let us know? Oh, perhaps that's he now. Hello? Yes? This is Professor Rudd speaking. Who? Oh, yes. What? But that's impossible. I spoke to him only a few hours ago, and... Why? I can't believe it. You're sure? Oh, I see. But thank you. Thank you very much. Goodbye.
1: Who was it, Father?
2: That was Mark Endicott's attorney.
0: His attorney? What did he want?
2: Mark Endicott was killed at about 6 o'clock this afternoon.
1: Killed?
2: On his way here, an auto accident. His attorney called to tell me Endicott had left me a $5,000 bequest for research.
0: What?
1: Father, the Kabbalah. It said you were to call him for the money to continue your work. It didn't actually say he was coming out here.
2: No.
0: Wait a minute. You mean, you really think that...
2: I don't know, Alan. But I do know that if I hadn't called him, he wouldn't have started driving here in the storm. He wouldn't have had the accident and been killed. And I probably wouldn't have gotten the money.
1: But, Father, if it's true, if it has some sort of supernatural power, then what about Professor Laborde? It did say he was coming.
2: Oh, please, Barbara, I told you I don't know. Endicott was my friend. Now he's dead. And somehow I feel as if I...
1: Father, the door.
2: Yes. Yes, let's see who it is.
0: Great Scott, Professor. If it is Laborde, do you realize what this means?
2: Yes, Adam.
0: If it is, why, the thing's priceless, absolutely priceless. Why, I don't...
3: I beg your pardon. I'm sorry to trouble you,
2: oh,
3: but...
2: come in, Professor Laborde. Come in. We've been expecting you for some time now.
4: An ancient manuscript which can foretell the future. A dead man and a visitor from the dead. As the clock strikes 12 for murder.

0: And now, back to Murder at Midnight and the Cabala.
1: It's just a moment or two later, and Professor Laborde is being shown into Dr. Rudd's study.
2: In here, Professor Laborde. Barbara, will you take the professor's things?
3: Of course, Father.
4: Thank you, my dear. You're very kind. But there's something I do not understand, Dr. Rudd. When you opened the door, you said you had been expecting me.
2: Since earlier this afternoon.
4: But that is impossible. Completely impossible. I'm here entirely by accident. I had no idea you lived here, or anywhere near here. I lost my way in the storm, knocked at your particular door by chance to ask for directions.
2: Nevertheless, we've been expecting you.
4: But excuse me, how could you have been?
2: Alan.
5: Yes, sir?
2: Show Professor Laborde the Cabala, will you please?
5: Right, Professor. Here you are, sir.
4: Cabala?
2: Look at it, Professor. Tell me what you think of it.
4: Interesting. Very interesting. Of course, I cannot be sure without examining it thoroughly. But it appears to be even older than the Black Grimoire. And its form resembles that of the Key of Solomon.
2: Professor Laborde, it's my belief that it is the Key of Solomon.
4: What? But it can't be. It's been written about for centuries, of course, mentioned in hundreds of works, from Trismegistus down. But there's never been any proof that it ever actually existed. And still, where did you get it?
2: From an old Arab who came here last night and died here.
5: The main thing is, we tested it.
4: Tested it?
2: Yes, we asked two questions. The answer to one of them prophesied your coming here, and the other, well, that came true, too.
4: But this is beyond words. If it's true, then it's the most priceless discovery that has ever... Professor Rudd, may I try it? Use it to ask a question, too?
2: Well, I don't know, Professor Laborde.
4: Please. For years now, ever since I began studying the supernatural, there's been something, one thing I've always said I'd give my very life to know. If it can tell me that... You must let me, Rudd. And you must let me do it while I'm alone.
2: Well, all right.
4: Good.
2: Come on, Alan, Barbara. We'll wait outside.

0: What time is it now, Professor?
1: It's 20 hours.
0: He's been at it for quite a while.
1: Yes. If he doesn't call us in another minute or two, we'll go in.
2: I'm probably being very silly, but I don't like this, any of it.
1: Why not, Barbara?
2: I don't know, but... What's that?
1: It's Professor Laborde. Yes. Come on. Professor Laborde, what is it? What's happened? What are you doing?
0: He's burning something in the fire.
2: Oh, Father, it's his hands. He's holding them in the fire, burning.
1: Oh, great Scott, Professor Laborde, stop. Stop. Have you gone mad?
3: Fire! Only fire can burn my hands clean again. I asked. Now I must pay.
0: Laborde!
3: Let me go. Let go. I am coming. I'll pay.
1: Professor Laborde, come back. Quick, Alan.
0: Okay. Which way did he go?
1: That way. Down through the garden.
0: The storm. It's so dark you can't see. Dr. Rudd, there. There, at the bottom of the terrace.
1: Professor Laborde! Laborde, why... Oh, good Lord.
0: What is it?
1: He must have fallen down the steps, broken his neck. He's dead.

0: All right. All right now, Alan. Put him down. Now, gently.
1: Yes, sir.
2: Father, are you sure that...
0: Yes, Barbara, I'm sure. He's dead.
2: But what made him do it? Go running out there that way?
1: It must have been something to do with the Kabbalah. He was going to ask it a question.
0: Yes, Alan, it has something to do with the Kabbalah.
2: And standing there with his hands in the fire, as if he were trying to burn them clean. Father, what was the question he asked? What answer did he get?
0: I think perhaps I can guess.
1: The old Arab, he warned us, remember? He said it was accursed, evil, that if we used it... Wait a minute, Dr. Rudd.
0: Hmm?
1: Laborde said he'd give his life to know the answer to that question. And now he's dead.
0: Yes, Alan, that's what was in my mind, too. That and one more thing. Do you remember what I said just before you found the old Arab in the garden? That I'd make a pact with the devil, sell my very soul for the help I needed to finish my book?
2: No, Father, you're not serious. You don't mean you really believe
0: it. I've lived too long, my dear, seen too many strange things to disbelieve anything. If the Kabbalah is everything we think it is, if it is the key to the future, to all knowledge, if it can answer any question we put to it, then there are only two sources from which it can draw its power. One good and one evil.
1: And you think...
0: If God had wished us to be able to foresee the future, we should be able to foresee it. On the other hand, if it's evil, well, there's usually a penalty involved.
2: Laborde, he said something about paying, too. Who must be paid, and how?
0: There's only one way to find out, through the Kabbalah itself. Give it to me, Alan.
2: No, please, no.
0: I'm sorry, Barbara, I must. There's no need for you to stay here, or Alan.
2: No, Father. We'll stay, both of us.
0: Very well. Then, here goes.

0: You're shivering, darling. Are you cold? Shall I build up the fire?
1: No, Elna. I'm not cold. What was that?
0: It sounded like the outside door opening.
2: Maybe
1: Father? Father, what is it? Are you finished?
2: Yes. Yes, I'm finished.
0: And what?
2: Look. Here's the question.
1: Who must be paid, and how?
2: And here's the answer.
0: Turn around, and you will see.
1: Father, the door behind us, it just opened.
2: Yes.
0: I don't dare turn around.
2: You needn't. Right in front of you, there on the wall. Look.
1: Something black, like a stain, a blot. But it's spreading, moving.
0: Like an octopus, or like...
2: Its shadow. It's coming toward us.
0: What in heaven's name is it?
2: Whatever it is, whatever happens to us, no one shall ever again be cursed as we've been cursed. The Kabbalah, give it to me.
1: Father, what are you doing?
2: What I should have done when I first saw it. Destroy it. Throw it into the fire.
0: It's coming closer. Closer. Professor, isn't there anything we can do? Anything that...
1: Father, look. The parchment burning. There on the wall.
2: The shadow of the Andirons. In the shape of the Crux Ansata. The first cross.
0: Good Lord. The shadow, it's wavering. Drawing back. Retreating. I'm going to turn around, see what...
2: No, wait. Wait until... All right. Now.
1: There's nothing there.
3: LeBoard? Dr. LeBoard?
0: Someone just came in. Who's there? Who is that?
3: Oh, excuse me. I'm terribly sorry. I'm looking for someone. An old man with white hair and white beard. His name's... Holy smoke, there he is, Dr. LeBoard. Dr. LeBoard!
2: I can't answer you. He's dead.
3: Dead?
0: Who are you, anyway?
3: Well, an attendant at a private hospital in town. We've been taking care of him ever since he got to this country. Nervous breakdown. He disappeared this afternoon, and he'd been talking about you so much lately that I had a hunch he might have come out here.
2: Talking about me? But he said he had no idea I lived here.
3: Of course he knew. I told you he wasn't right in the head. That was one of the signs.
1: Father, if it's true, if his mind was going, that would explain what he did. Burning his hands, running away like that.
0: You mean the Kabbalah didn't have any occult power? What about the money from Endicott?
1: Oh, just a coincidence.
2: And what just happened? That shadow we saw on the wall?
1: Well, it was only a shadow. It could have been just our imagination.
2: Yes, Barbara, it could have been. But somehow, I don't think it was.
4: An old professor stands next to the body of his friend, staring at the fireplace where the secret of the ages has gone up in smoke as the clock strikes 12 for
5: murder!

0: remember to be with us again when death whispers from the darkness in an unknown tongue and the clocks strike 12 for
1: Murder at Midnight.
0: The part of Dr. Rudd was played by James Van Dyke. 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

0: Come in. Welcome. I'm E.G. Marshall. Welcome to the terrifying world of your imagination. What would you say is the one single feature that distinguishes man from all his fellow creatures? His brain? Speech? His ability to walk erect? The fact that he's the only living thing that kills for any other reason than self-defense or food? None of them. Something much more simple. A phenomenon shared only by our cousins, the apes. A human hand. This is a gripping, eerie story of a pair of... how best to describe them? Superhuman? Unique? No, perhaps best. A pair of immortal hands.
1: What time is it?
2: 4 o'clock, Doctor.
1: Over 7 hours. My fingers are numb, Helga.
2: May I finish the sutures for you, Herr Doctor?
1: Yeah, speed is very important. Morphine is beginning to wear off.
2: Dare I drug him again?
1: No, absolutely not. Young, healthy as he is, we could kill him. Here, you take the needle. So carefully. These hands must still be able to make the greatest music in all Vienna, in all the civilized world. If the graft holds. Though I fly in the face of the Almighty, I have done what I have done. Dear God, may my gamble succeed and be forgiven.
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In the beginning of the 19th century, no city in Europe shone more brightly or boasted a more resplendent culture than Vienna. City of dreams, of glittering balls, of royalty and nobility and beautiful women. But most of all, of music. Music to the Viennese was, and is, a religion, a faith, a passion. And passion is an insidious, destructive emotion which can lead to sinister and deadly results. You are listening at the moment to the hands of Rudi Baum on the piano in Vienna's Great Concert Hall.

0: bandits are tired.
1: Quite right, my boy. You must not strain them at any cost.
0: Let's go to my dressing room.
2: Judy, Papa and I want to take you straight home to supper.
0: I must go to my room at the university and change first. I am wringing wet.
1: Oh, the touch of your hands. From the whisper of Mozart to the thunder of Beethoven. Oh, we must protect those hands. As a doctor and your future father-in-law, I will make that my business. Well, I intend to be a little part of that legend, you see.
3: Magnificent, Rudy. Du hast wirklich glänzend gespielt.
1: Yes, you were at your best, my friend. It was a remarkable debut.
2: Remarkable. It was a successful, beyond our wildest dreams.
1: Beyond mine, I must admit. Rudy, I'll drive you back to the university.
4: No, we can drive, Rudy.
2: But Father, won't be room for five in the carriage. Well, you and I, Helga, Rudy, and Franz. You are coming to our little supper and celebration, aren't you, Franz?
1: I wasn't sure I was invited.
2: Rudy, best friend and fellow pianist. But of course.
1: Well, I accept.
0: I'll go and fetch my hat and cape.
4: Ilse, I will go with you. There will be important people coming backstage. You won't mind waiting a while, huh? Held down, Franz.
3: Naturally, yes.
2: We'll try not to be too long.
5: You didn't answer the head doctor, Franz.
1: Did I have any other choice than to remain and cool my heels?
5: I think, my friend, tonight your nose is a little out of joint.
1: Why do you say that?
3: Listen to them. Can you hope to match it at your debut?
1: That remains to be seen. I think I'll wait outside. It's uncomfortably hot in here.
5: Huh?
3: Only for other pianists, I'm afraid.

0: big night for you, Rudy.
1: No, it's only the beginning.
0: I'm sure of that.
1: No, but you're right. It is a big night. It's the start of everything I've worked and slaved for all my life. You wouldn't understand.
0: Why not? Haven't I done the same?
1: You? How could you know what I've suffered? You started with everything. I with nothing.
0: I'm poor.
1: I'm short. I'm not downright ugly. At least I'm no tall, handsome, elegant dandy like you. But I've got it all in these hands of mine now. I've got the girl. I've got her father as patron. And soon I'll have all the rest. The money, the fame, the clothes. I've beaten you, Franz. I've beaten you. And I did it all with my talent, with these.
2: All right, Rudy. All right. You've had a great success, but don't let it go to your head. You're not the only pianist in Vienna.
1: Oh, yes, I am now.
2: Well, some of your classmates still have to make their debuts.
1: Who? Gelbach? No technique. Struck? His ear. Made of tin. Rungel? He's all thumbs.
2: And me?
1: You. You are nothing. With no tone, you're wooden, you're stiff. You play like a music box.
2: I ought to stop this carriage right now and throw you out.
1: Go ahead, we're almost there.
2: No, I'll do you this one last favor. We'll get there as fast as I can so I can get rid of you for good.
1: Get up! You look out, friend. The streets are icy.
2: It's your big night. I'm only giving you something else to thrill about.
1: And a curve ahead. That wagon has stopped blocking the road. Friends, look out! Look out! This is the carriage! It's tipping!
3: What on earth do you suppose is keeping Rudy so late?
4: So impatient to announce the engagement, huh?
3: Well, of course. Why not?
4: It's not easy to be the wife of a man who belongs to the public.
3: Oh, but I can't wait to be married to Rudy. To travel with him everywhere, to be feted by the great, to have kings and queens lavish praise and honor on us.
4: There isn't much warmth in the light from reflected glory. What warms a woman is love.
3: Oh, really, Papa? I'm getting exactly what I want. But I do wish...
5: Science, bitte, help science.
4: What is it, Helga? What is it?
5: Bitte, help, doctor. May I see you alone?
3: No, I want to hear also.
5: There is an inspector of police downstairs.
4: Police?
5: There's been an accident. We are both needed at the infirmary.
3: An accident? To whom?
5: I don't know how.
4: Speak up. If it concerns Ilda, she'll have to know sooner or later.
5: Herr Langemann's light carriage collided with a heavy wagon. Franz has been badly hurt.
3: And Rudy?
4: Were his hands injured?
5: No. He has a concussion only.
4: Well, we'll go immediately. Is he conscious?
5: No.
3: Oh,
4: catch her, Helga.
3: I'm all right. I'm not going to faint. I'm going with you to the infirmary.
4: The hemorrhage is so massive. Brain destruction is irreversible.
5: I'm surprised Rudy's still breathing.
4: Oh, the music these hands made less than 3 hours ago. The music they could have continued to make. All vanished. Oh, what a loss. What an irreparable loss to the world.
5: And to your daughter.
4: Oh, yes, Ilse. I cannot face her now, Helga. Will you, old friend?
5: Trust me. I'll take her home and sedate her.
4: No. Give her something here before she leaves. The inspector can see her home. I need you here.
5: As you wish. But she'll want to see you, Rudy. What do I tell her?
4: Tell her. She must wait. Don't hold out any hope.
5: And Franz?
4: I'm going to see him now. Tell Ilse he had some hand injuries. Say he's under sedation. And be sure that policeman takes Ilse home. He's asked all he needs to know.
2: It's all right here, doctor. I'm awake.
4: Yes, I see.
2: How is Rudy?
4: Rudy is asleep. Are you in pain?
2: No, the morphine does that. I deserve it anyway.
4: Why?
2: It was my fault. He was so swelled with his success, he blurted out the truth. He's been using all of us. Me, you, Ilsa. He informed me he had no use for me anymore. Of course, he still needs you and Ilsa. Oh, I don't know why I'm even saying this, mein Herr.
4: Rudy has no need of any of us anymore.
2: You said he was a... He's dead.
4: He might as well be.
2: What does that mean?
4: His skull was fractured. He has had massive intracranial bleeding. His brain is damaged beyond repair. In a sense, he's still alive. Medically, he's dead. It's only a matter of time till the rest of him dies, too.
2: And I am the one to live.
4: Yes. You will live.
2: My hands, how bad are they?
4: When the wagon ran over them, the right one was severed, was moribund, devoid of all life by the time you were brought here.
2: And the other?
4: Crushed beyond hope. If it can be saved from amputation, at best it will be a withered, motionless claw.
2: Oh, why wasn't I the one to die? I can never play the piano again.
4: There is one way you could.
2: How?
4: If I gave you Rudy Baum's hands.
6: 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I'll return shortly with Act Two.

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0: year is 1804. Vaccination has been discovered 8 years before, but anesthesia will not even be conceived of till 1842. The only antidotes against pain are alcohol, opium, and a man's determination. And Franz Langemann lies in a bed in Dr. Herschel's private infirmary facing a transplant infinitely more complicated than anything medicine has dreamed of today.
1: Rudy's hands! But he's still not dead.
2: Well, the moment his heart stops to beat, we can take them. Still alive and pulsing.
1: Could it work? Could I use them as hands?
2: I don't know, Franz. I know only you have nothing to lose. If the transplant fails, you will be no worse off than you are now.
1: And if it succeeds?
2: If it succeeds, you're a musician. What better tools could you have to create beauty in music than the fingers and the hands of Rudy Baum?
1: Very well. If Rudy is gone, I agree.
3: Johann, put the horses away. I'll sleep till mid-afternoon. I won't need you before then.
4: Papa!
2: Oh, Ilse. What are you doing up so early?
4: Early? It's almost 9 o'clock. How is Rudy?
2: Oh, what can I say, Liebchen? To make it easy for you.
4: He's... dead. I knew it. He's dead.
2: Yes. Ilse,
4: It's all right, Papa. When you were so long, I knew. And Franz?
2: Franz is, he will live. He's fine.
4: What about his hands?
2: That's what kept me so long. Helga and I were operating on them.
4: Well, will he have the use of them again?
2: I hope a great deal more than that.
4: He might even be able to play again?
2: It's too soon to know anything. It'll take months.
4: Oh, what's the difference? It won't be Rudy. Nobody ever will play like Rudy Baum again. Not in your lifetime, Papa. Or in mine.
2: It would seem too much to hope for, would it not, meine Tochter? And yet, I am going to dare to hope.
5: Week now and no sign of gangrene?
2: Yes. Yes, there seems to be circulation in all the fingers. But no sensation yet.
5: The nerves need time to regenerate.
2: So, now, Franz, we are taking off some of the bandages to free the fingers.
1: Yes, Doctor.
2: Now, Franz, which hand am I touching?
1: I don't know. I don't know. I have no hands. It isn't working.
2: Patience. Let me try something else. Move your right thumb.
1: I can't.
2: All right. I'll try the left.
1: It moved.
6: Oh, we make a beginning.
2: Now we try the other fingers one by one. And as you see, today we take all the bandages off for good.
6: These terrible scars.
2: No, not terrible. Beautiful. Well, you will see within a year there will be thin white lines you can hardly detect. Besides, I made the grafts far enough back so that your linen will cover them at all times. Even when you play.
6: You really expect that I will ever play the piano again?
2: I hope. I hope with all my heart. Now we try the exercises again. Here, pick up the pencil.
6: I can't feel the damn thing.
2: The feeling will come.
1: No, never. They work, they move, but they have no feeling. I tell you, it's all been for nothing. I'm wearing a dead man's hands.
2: Guten Morgen, Franz.
7: Morgen, lieber Herr Doktor.
2: How do you feel today?
7: Oh, I haven't had any pain in them for the last 2 or 3 days.
2: The first part is over. We are going home.
7: Home? I will not go back to the Schloss. It is too big, and with my family gone...
2: Of course you don't return to the castle. You're coming home with us.
7: Ach, no, mein Herr, I cannot impose on your hospitality.
2: I insist. You are my patient, you are my protege, and my prodigy. Besides, you still need care and supervision for your exercises. Yes, at home we will have a new teacher for you.
7: Who?
2: Ilse. Helga has been training her to assist with your rehabilitation.
7: Does Ilse know about the hands?
2: No. No one knows that secret. Save you and I and Helga. No one has ever known. As far as the world is concerned, and you, Franz, these are your hands. You must think of them from now on. Every moment, waking or sleeping, is as your hands. Yours.
7: But they are not. They are Rudy Baum's.
2: Rudy Baum is dead. Come, let us go home. I have some special bandages that you will wear always. Now come. Ilse is waiting to see you eagerly.
7: Ilse? To see me?
2: I will tell you a secret, and then we shall never mention it again. I believe sincerely that it was not Rudy my daughter loved. She was just blinded and bewitched by his talent. I can be truthful when I say she mourns him no longer. Well, aren't you anxious to see her?
7: Ilse? Yeah. Let's go home.
4: Guten Tag, Franz.
7: Ilse, I didn't hear you come in. Guten Tag.
4: Where is Papa?
7: He went back to the infirmary after lunch.
4: Oh, I thought you and he were together. And now that I'm here, I must take up my duties. Will you come to the table?
7: Are we to eat again?
4: No. We're going to start your exercises.
7: Oh.
4: Your poor hands. Just think. That night, Papa never told me how badly they were injured. There's not a sign of a scar.
7: Your father is a magician.
4: No. I know he's prouder of his success with you than anything he's ever done. Do they still hurt?
7: No.
4: Even when I hold them.
7: My hands are not what you heard, Ilse. It was my heart that was in your hands.
4: Oh, that was a long time ago, Franz. It's over.
7: Shall we start again, then?
4: Us? Again?
7: No, I meant the exercises.
4: Morgan, Franz. What are you doing here in the music room?
7: Ilse, suddenly, yes. I feel that my hands may be ready to try again.
4: Then try it.
7: Ilse, forgive me. I know you will understand. I want to be alone in the house. I want no one to hear me until I'm ready.
4: If that is what you wish, Liebling.
7: Liebling?
4: Oh, that was a slip of the tongue.
7: I'll take it as that, for now. But if... Is it... Will you help me in a plan I have?
4: Ask me.
7: Well, your father's birthday is 2 months away. I want to repay him for all he's done for me in a way beyond money. Let me have 4 hours a day. Alone. Here. No one but the servants in the house and swear them to silence. Let the hair doctor think I'm taking my regular exercises to strengthen my hands. Instead, let me exercise them where they belong. On the keyboard.
4: Oh, that's marvelous. If only I...
7: Only what?
4: No, if only I could share it with you.
7: No one can share this private agony. Liebchen, yes, I will call you that, and I hope that I have the right to. But I won't know for at least 2 months. Help me.
4: In everything. Always.
7: Ilse.
4: Oh, darling. Darling. And that was not a slip of the tongue. I'll be out of the house in 10 minutes, and you can start to build your triumph alone.
2: A dinner fit for a king and a birthday cake made for an emperor. I had forgotten it was my birthday, but then that's easy to do at my age.
4: We'll have port and brandy and coffee in the music room.
2: Music room? Why there?
4: Now, don't ask questions, Papa. On a birthday, there are many surprises. There's one very special gift you haven't received yet from France.
2: Oh, I don't need any gifts.
7: This one, permit me to offer you. Ilse?
4: Thank you, Franz.
7: Lieber Doktor.
2: Oh, danke schön.
4: Now sit with me, Papa. Here on the sofa.
2: Well, this is all so mysterious. What are you up to?
4: Shh, listen.
7: Lieber Herr Doktor Herschel und mein Liebchen Ilse, this is a moment of terrifying truth. I am Lazarus. But am I surely risen from the dead? For all of us, music is a way of life. If it is still mine, then this is the best birthday gift I can offer either of you, in return for all you've done for me. Here it is.

0: superb.
1: Oh, Franz, it was magnificent. I've never heard it played better.
0: To live. To live for moments like these. Oh, Franz, Franz, how can I thank you? But this is not just for me. You will concertize.
1: Oh, of course. He's going to set the world on fire. And that's the other birthday present we have for you, Papa.
0: What? More? More?
1: Franz is not only your prodigy. He's going to be your son. We're going to be married.
0: Oh, at last. At last. Well, this is not my birthday. It's the beginning of the world.
2: Good night, Ilse.
3: Must you go?
2: Time enough for us. This is his celebration. Let us wait for ours.
3: If I must.
2: Don't tempt me.
3: You were so wonderful tonight. The tone, your hands.
2: All of me is yours.
3: Then come. Come to bed.
2: Sweet, you sleep. Your hand in mine.
4: Where are my hands?
2: What?
4: Who stole my hands?
2: Rudy.
4: You, Franz. You stole them.
2: No. No, Rudy. No.
4: Try to use them, Franz. Try to borrow my talent. Try to win the world and grasp it in your hands. Only you won't. Never. Never. Never. You are nothing except for my hand. And they will never belong to you.
5: Ilse, so sure of her future at last, turns lazily in her sleep. She has no intimation of the restless dreams that are torturing her intended husband. And neither of them is aware of the nervous tensing and extension of the hands that once were Rudy Baum's. Hands joined to the body of Franz Langemann. I'll return shortly with Act Three.
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0: The debut that fall of Franz Langemann was sensational. The public took him to their hearts, and the critics were unanimous in praise, projecting for him the brilliant future that had been denied Rudi Baum by his untimely death. So bright, indeed, were all Franz Langemann's prospects that he seemed to have banished the tortured dreams that haunted his sleep. Till the morning of his wedding day, he was standing before the pier glass, adjusting his white cravat, when...
1: Rudi!
2: No. Don't turn around, Franz. You won't find me in the room. Here. In the mirror.
1: Why are you here? What is it you want?
2: Everything that was mine. Ilse. My career. My hand.
1: I cannot give any of it back.
2: You will give me all of it back, Franz. All that is mine. Look how they buried me. Two bleeding wrists. My hands torn from my arms. You might as well have opened my chest and ripped my heart from its moorings. But I will have my revenge.
1: You're dead.
2: Not till I am whole. I can never rest until I am whole.
1: Stay back! Stay back! God help me!
3: Franz, are you all right? Franz, what happened?
1: I seem to have smashed the pier glass with a chair.
3: But why?
1: Here, doctor, I cannot marry Ilse. We will have to call the wedding off.
3: Guests are already arriving. Ilse is dressed in her bridal gown. What's the matter, boy? Are you mad?
1: More than a little, I'm afraid.
3: I can guess, perhaps, what troubles you. Let us sit down together then and talk this over.
4: So Rudi has been haunting your dreams, and now today his specter appeared in the mirror.
1: Yes.
4: And you feel that his uneasy spirit is doomed to haunt you, that his ghost will forever dog your footsteps.
1: Yes. Certainly if I marry Ilse. And I love her too much to put her through that, too.
4: Franz, you are an exceptionally kind and sensitive man. You've been through an agonizing and traumatic experience. You've been driving yourself, practicing long hours for your concert debut. You are exhausted physically and emotionally. The mind is simply playing you tricks.
1: No, you don't understand. Rudi Baum was no friend of mine. You remember? I tried to tell you that night, the night of the accident.
3: Oh, yeah, so you did, I recall.
1: Rudi was my enemy. He resented me, hated me.

0: of his triumph when he had everything. He gloated over it. He threw it in my teeth.
1: Well, then, that is it, Franz. Why should you have any remorse?
0: You think it is only remorse that conjures up these visions?
1: Of course. That and your oversensitive nature. When I can help there, I will give you some milder sedation for the days.
0: And for the nights?
1: If you need it. I should think Ilse would be better than all my pills for that. What you need is her to take care of you. Ilse, Franz, welcome home.
2: Oh, Papa, it's good to be back.
0: It's good to see you here, Doctor.
1: So, now tell me all about the tour.
2: It was brilliant, marvelous, unbelievable. Standing ovations everywhere. Franz was the lion of the hour.
0: He looks like a rather tired lion.
2: Oh, just need a couple of days' rest. I must look a fright after that long carriage ride. You'll excuse me while I change. Oh, I forgot. We are to give a special concert recital for the Emperor at Schönbrunn. Imagine, our own Emperor.
1: Well, she is wildly happy.
0: Yes, Ilse thrives on all the social life.
1: Well, you don't seem to share her enthusiasm.
0: Oh, my God, how can I?
1: Oh, come on, Franz. Not so bad to be wined and dined. The important thing is to remember it's a tribute to your genius.
0: My genius. Do you really think it is I they applaud?
1: Who else?
0: These, that's what they come to worship.
1: And who makes them work?
0: Not I. I tell you, they have a life of their own. Do you think I could attack the Beethoven Emperor as though notes exploded from one of Napoleon's cannons? I tell you, they are beyond my control, and it is driving me mad. I want to play my own music, be my own man. These may be the hands of a genius, but Lord help me, they are not mine. I never want to play the piano again.
2: Franz?
0: Yes, Ilse.
2: What are you doing out of bed?
0: Thinking.
2: Well, must you sit by the window, come back to bed and think with me?
0: I'm afraid in bed with you, Ilse, I don't think very clearly.
2: It's better when you don't think at all.
0: That used to be a way out. No longer.
2: What do you mean?
0: Ilse, listen to me. I don't want to play again.
2: Are you out of your mind? The king, the queen, Napoleon and the Empress Josephine.
0: Are they so important to you?
2: Well, what are you trying to say?
0: Are they more important to you than my peace of soul?
2: Now, really, Franz, you should live to play.
0: Why?
2: Because it's expected of you.
0: By whom?
2: Well, by the nobility, royalty, everyone who hears your music.
0: And you?
2: Yes, and my father.
0: Oh, no. Your father understands. And for the rest, there's always a new artist, a new interest. The truth is, isn't it, that I must keep on playing for you.
2: Oh, that isn't true.
0: Then, if you love me, agree that my career is over. Would you love me still, just as Franz Langemann?
2: You're being foolish, Liebling. This is just another temperamental display. Why should you stop playing? I won't allow you to.
0: Won't you, Ilse? I think it's time we put things to a test.
2: What are you doing?
0: I want to show you something.
2: I don't think I want to see it.
0: At last you must. You see my arms? Why do you think I wear these bandages above my wrists?
2: Well, you always said the scars were ugly and
0: ugly? Let me show you the truth. Look at both arms.
2: Why? There's nothing there but a thin white line.
0: On each arm, all the way around. See?
2: Yes, but I thought...
0: In the accident, Rudy's brain was injured fatally, but the rest of him was untouched. All of me was untouched, except my hands. They were completely destroyed.
2: But if they were...
0: Oh!
3: Oh, no.
0: Yes, Ilse.
3: Oh, no.
0: Yes, yes, these are Rudy's hands, grafted to me miraculously by your surgeon father.
3: No.
0: These are what you love, aren't they? Not me. Even when they were still Rudy's, it was these hands and the fame and the notoriety and the acclaim that could win and really claim your love. The man behind them meant little except a means to an end. Oh, right.
3: No, Franz.
0: No, I give you one last choice, Ilse. Rudy can never play again, and promise you I never will. But you stay with me as my wife, and care for me and nourish me.
2: Now I know you're mad, and I'll not waste my life on you. I forced myself to endure Rudy because I knew he could carry me with him to the top. I found you more endurable if you could give me the same. But if you turn your back on success and glory, don't ask me to do the same.
0: You cannot love me for myself, only for these.
2: With those hands, no matter whose, you can rule the world.
0: Even though they destroy me.
2: Oh, I don't know why I wasted my time on such a fool. Those hands are not for destruction.
0: Even about your throat. Say you love me.
2: Oh, stop being a child, son.
0: Say you love me.
2: At this moment, I despise you.
4: She fooled us both, Franz. Kill her. They're my hands.
2: What are you looking at?
0: Can't you see him? Rudy, in the mirror.
2: You're mad. Franz, no.
0: You said to use them. Rudy, they're not mine. Not mine. Yours.
1: Now what is there to do? Police will come, Franz. You will be hanged.
0: What does it matter?
1: Nothing can bring Rudy or my daughter back. I was as guilty as anyone in this. I wanted to save a rare musical gift for the world. And I was tempted in the operation to play God. And now there's only one thing to do.
0: What?
1: Poor Ilse must have fought. Your face is damaged. Now we must ransack the apartment. Well, I will take enough valuables away with me. Then I will say I came to visit you and that I found my daughter and you, and then that I rushed out for the police.
0: Think I care anymore.
4: Take my hand and put them around your throat. That's it. Now, let me do the rest.
1: I came to visit my daughter and her husband and found them, as you see. My daughter is dead. My son-in-law merely rendered unconscious. I placed him on the bed, as you see, and came for you, Inspector.
5: Murder and robbery, obviously.
1: I don't know how much is missing. Certainly my daughter's jewels, some ivory pieces. I gave them as a wedding present.
5: Your daughter is quite dead, strangled. How is the young man?
1: Awesome. Facial wounds. Possible concussion, and...
5: What is it here, Doctor?
1: Franz! Franz, he has been strangled, too!
5: Tongue protruding, face livid, marks on throat, not much doubt. Some kind of maniac, it looks. Good Himmel.
0: What is it?
5: A maniac, all right, look. Cut right off above the wrist. He has no hands.
6: I wonder if anyone stopped to exhume Rudy Baum from his solitary grave. Would he prove to have hands? or not. As it happened, no one did. And since Herr Dr. Herschel died quite suddenly from a heart attack during the solemn requiem mass for his daughter and his son-in-law, why should it have occurred to anyone to question this extraordinary tale further? I'll be back shortly.
7: Breakfast in the morning, Kellogg's. Kellogg's has that wholesome taste to get you up and grinning.
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6: One comment in closing. Man proposes, God disposes. There is never a time when man can take his work into his hand. No truer words have been spoken than in the Bible, Hosea 8, chapter 7. They have sown the wind, and they shall reap the whirlwind. Our cast included Robert Drivas, Stefan Schnabel, Marion Seldes, Ira Lewis, and Roger DeCoven. 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

0: Ironized Yeast presents
1: Lights Out, Everybody. It is later than you think.
0: Lights Out brings you stories of the supernatural and the supernormal, dramatizing the fantasies and the mysteries of the unknown. We tell you this frankly, so if you wish to avoid the excitement and tension of these imaginative plays, we urge you calmly but sincerely to turn off your radio now.
2: This is Arch Obler. If you don't mind, I am not going to tell you anything about the story we're going to do in a few minutes. Neither the title, nor anything about the characters, nor even the usual remark about any similarity of this story to real events and actual people occurring so and so. Nope, we're just going to tell you a strange story. But first, Bob Stevenson.
0: And ladies and gentlemen, I want to talk about you. If you're so unattractively thin and jittery and run down that you're really only half living, maybe it simply means you're not getting enough vitamin B and iron from your food. If that's it, don't pin your hopes on halfway help. Get ironized yeast. It's a two-way tonic. It gives you both vitamin B and iron. Thousands of weary, worn-out men and women who only needed more of these substances are singing its praises. These folks tell us how quickly ironized yeast has helped them gain the grand new pounds, the glorious new pep and strength and sparkle they needed to really enjoy living. Remember that name. Ironized yeast. And now,
1: lights out.

0: Hello? 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My name is Charles Krager. Dr. Charles Krager. I live at 872 West Street, apartment 2B. I want you to come and get me. I've just killed a man. Jay Drogon. Did you hear me? I said, come and get me. I just killed a man. His name was...
1: Now, I'm willing to bet on it. I'm willing to... I'm telling you, sure, my name is Jay Drogon. I'm going to drink this.
2: Hey, Jay, forget it, will you? You better lie down and get some rest.
1: Let me alone. Take your hands off me. I said I was going to drink this mess, and I'm going to drink it. Right out of the cocktail shaker.
2: He's really drinking it.
3: Holy cats, look at him.
1: Oh, boy. Oh, that was terrific.
2: How did it taste?
1: Wonderful.
2: Jay!
3: He's sick.
1: No, I'm all right. Hot in here. Window. Want window open.
2: The windows. Who broke all the windows?
1: Hit. Now what time? 9. I've got to get up. Get to work.
4: Oh. Oh. Huh? All dressed. Bed in my clothes. Put me to bed. Oh, doesn't matter. Oh, all right. All right.
5: Hello, Jay Drogon speaking.
4: Who?
5: Oh, yeah. Hello, friend.
4: Sure, I'm coming down to the office.
5: Party? All right. A man got to have some fun once in a while, can't he? I got to wash up.
4: All right, I'll be down here. Goodbye. Son of a... Where's my hat?
5: Well, what? Windows broken? Some party. Tell superintendent get windows fixed. Wonder what... Oh, well. Better get to the office. Good thing building has an elevator. Couldn't walk downstairs.
6: Good morning there, Mr. Drogon.
5: Oh, hello, Mr. Jensen.
6: What
4: the devil's the matter with this elevator? I've been punching this button for 5 minutes.
6: Well, it takes time for it to come down when it's up on the top floor.
4: The devil with the time. It's always going wrong, that elevator. I wish that blasted thing would fall through the basement.
6: Hey, it's falling... It fell, just like you said.
0: Oh, then, Drogon, sit down.
5: Thank you, Doctor. It was good of you to see me without an appointment.
0: Well, you seem to be in quite a state. What is it?
5: It's my head.
0: You injured it?
5: No, I don't think so. You see, I had a little party at my house last night. Oh, my.
0: Well, never mind. Well, this certainly is the morning after the night before. Go over to the window and let me look at you.
5: Yes, Doctor. It's my head, Doctor. Every sound...
0: It's just the morning after.
5: But every sound... That blasted airplane up there, it's so loud in my head, Doctor.
0: No, don't get excited.
5: Why does that infernal pilot have to fly so low? Blast you up there, why don't you crack up?
0: Look. He's falling.
5: Falling?
0: What you said, Drogon, really happened.
7: Step back now. Keep away.
0: All right, Drogon, we better be moving on.
5: Yeah.
0: You come back to my office, and I'll give you a sedative, and you lie down and rest a little while, and then you'll be all right.
5: Yeah.
0: Coincidences. That's all it was. Nothing more. Oh, watch out, man. Watch out where you're walking.
5: It's okay, Doc. Now we can cross.
4: Hey, you! How do you like that guy? Blasted cabs, they think they own the street. If I had my way, I'd smash them all up. Doc!
0: It's happened. Again. Drink this.
5: No.
0: I tell you, drink this.
4: I don't want to.
0: It isn't what you want to do. It's a sedative. Now, drink it.
4: Putting me to sleep for a little while is no help.
0: Last night. Think about last night. Perhaps you, well, drank something out of the ordinary.
5: Huh?
0: Well, why do you look at me like that?
5: I did.
0: What?
5: That drink. I just remember.
0: Tell me.
5: But that couldn't be it.
0: Tell me.
5: Well, we got to kidding about who could mix the most unusual drinks, and I was feeling high, and I mixed one.
0: Well, what was in the drink?
5: I don't know.
0: Well, you must know. If I knew what was in the drink, perhaps some chemical... wait a minute. Where do you think you're going?
5: To the office.
0: Well, what...
5: Fred, my business. I've got to...
0: No. Are you completely out of your head? You're a menace, a walking danger. Don't you realize that you can't go out of here until we figure this out, some way to stop it? If you don't, every time you say a negative thought, it'll happen and someone will die. Do you want that? What's the matter with you? Why should you laugh? Stop it. Stop it.
5: Well, it's funny. I go to see my doctor because I'm going out of my head, and he goes out of his head.
0: But what happened to you that all of a sudden you should...
5: I heard you said that I was a menace. When you said that, all at once, everything cleared up.
0: What?
5: Yeah. Me, a menace. That's the funniest thing anybody ever said about me. Look at me. No hair, half my teeth aren't my own. I've cut a pot belly, and I'm a menace. Yeah, you, a doctor who's supposed to judge things only by facts, suddenly decide I'm a menace. Why? Because three screwy things happened that I had nothing to do with. That I had nothing to do with. Coincidences. Like getting four aces two times running, or rolling 7 25 times in a row, or anything else where two and two doesn't add up to four. That elevator would have fallen anyway, and that plane, so his motor cut out just when I said it. And the cabs, we were both so scared that we ran off without finding out whether or not there was a good reason why three cabs smashed up. Sure, cabs have accidents all the time. So, well, does that make me a menace? I ask you, is that the way for a doctor to talk?
0: I'm sorry. Of course you're right. I've been talking like an emotional moron. Funny, isn't it? I'm the man who has always evaluated situations through factual evidence. And even then, I've retained some measure of skepticism because I know how misleading human observation can be. Trogan, would you mind shaking hands with a blasted fool?
5: Sure, Doc. And you're shaking hands with one, too. Now, if you don't mind, can I use your telephone?
0: Sure. Of course, of course.
5: I've got to call my office, explain why I'm late. Oh, it's had me scared for a while. Hello. Hello, that you, Fred? Yes, I'm on my way in. But I tell you, I'll be there in a few minutes. But I'm telling you. I know, but I'm coming. Oh, stop yelling at me. Why didn't you drop dead? Fred. Hey, Fred.
0: What's the matter?
5: Why, I don't know. One minute I was talking to him, and then... Fred, answer me. No, it can't be. You're lying. Hello?
0: Rogan, what is it? Tell me.
5: Someone said Fred just dropped dead.
7: Ladies and gentlemen, to stop a suspense story may seem an intrusion. But before going on with the story of this strange little miracle man, perhaps a breath or two of relaxation is indicated. Yes, before going on with our lights out story of the projective Mr. Drogan, let's turn to a problem of these hectic times. We have a very troubled young lady here.
8: Trouble's no word for it. My boss wants to give me a dandy new job, but I'm so tired out and run down and jittery, I'm afraid I couldn't handle it. I'm getting much too thin. And I've tried every tonic I know, but nothing I try seems to help me.
7: Well, miss, maybe you just haven't tried the right tonic. Maybe more vitamin B and iron's what you need.
8: Vitamin B and iron? Could that make such a difference?
7: Well, when you don't get enough vitamin B from your meals, you may lose your appetite, eat so poorly that you lose weight and strength, or you may not get all the good out of what you do eat. And when you don't get enough iron from your food, You may be weak and pale and feel only half alive.
8: But how can I get more vitamin B and iron if I need them?
7: The quickest, easiest way I know is take ironized yeast tablets. They give you both vitamin B and iron. And pleasant little ironized yeast tablets are a cinch to take.
8: But, are they terribly expensive?
7: Oh, not a bit of it. They cost but a few pennies a day. So try ironized yeast tablets if more vitamin B and iron is what you need. Then see if pretty quick you aren't saying...
8: Tired? Not me. I'm so full of pep now I hardly know myself, and I've gained pounds. Why didn't somebody tell me about ironized yeast tablets ages ago?
7: And now, back to Lights Out. At the moment when both Drogon and the doctor had rationalized the miracles into coincidences, another miracle had taken place. Another miracle of death. And now the men sit in the doctor's office, and there is great fear in both of them.
5: What time is it, Doctor?
0: One.
5: I can't just sit here.
0: No, no, you're my responsibility. I've got to think something out.
5: I just can't keep on not thinking anything.
0: Great Godfrey.
5: What?
0: What's the matter with me? You can perform miracles. I'm convinced of that. All right. Then why in the name of common sense can't you perform positive miracles instead of negative ones?
5: I don't understand.
0: Listen to me. It's simple. It's so simple that neither one of us thought of it. Just as you can kill people and cause accidents, why can't you do good?
5: Good?
0: Yes, good. Heal the sick. Give eyes to the blind. But when it comes to killing, kill the ones who should be killed.
5: Well, that's right. Maybe I could do that.
0: Hitler, Hirohito, Mussolini. Why, you could wipe out the whole Nazi army by just saying so.
5: Yeah, but how would we know?
0: No, wait a minute. It's all clear now. Every miracle that you performed today was a negative miracle. The falling elevator, the airplane, the taxis, your friend. Everything negative. You haven't performed a single positive miracle. Not a miracle for good instead of evil.
5: Well,
0: come with me.
5: Where?
0: Out in the street again. Come on, Drogon. We've got to find out if you can perform a good miracle just as easily as performing the other kind. And if you can, well, you'll start making history in a few minutes, Mr. Drogon. Now, Drogon, now.
5: What?
0: On the corner, the newsman. He's blind.
5: Well,
0: don't be stupid. We'll go over to him.
9: Paper? Paper, get your paper.
0: Hello, Tom.
9: That you, Doctor?
0: Yes, give me a magazine. Well, anyone will do.
9: Yes, sir.
0: Wish it, Drogon. Wish that he could see.
5: I am.
9: Hey, yeah, Doctor. How have you been?
0: Oh, never mind about me. How about you?
9: Huh?
0: How about your eyes?
9: Are you kidding?
0: Drogon, out loud. You've got to say it out loud.
9: Hey, Doc, what's the matter?
0: Say it.
5: I wish that he could see.
9: Hey, what's going on here?
0: Tom, you see. You do see.
9: What's the matter with you, Doc?
0: You can see.
9: Let me alone, will you? What are you trying to do? What are you after?
0: Can you see?
9: Oh, I can't see. Get the devil away from here. I can't see.
0: All right, Drogon. Come on.
5: Yeah. What does it mean?
0: Whatever you want to do that's good doesn't happen. But whatever you say that's evil happens. God help you, Drogon. Well, have a good sleep, friend Drogon.
6: Yeah. Why did I fall asleep?
0: A sedative I gave you.
6: Oh.
0: Drogon, I want you to meet my wife.
10: How do you do?
6: Well, it's a pleasure, Mrs. Krager.
0: Yeah. Let me give you a hand.
6: No. I'm all right.
0: Yeah, of course. Drogon, I've told the entire story to my wife. She's clear-headed about this. I'll let her tell you what she thinks. Go ahead, Anne.
10: Mr. Drogon, Charles thinks you're a menace to humanity. I don't think so. I think the danger to others is Not through you, but through somebody else. You don't know what I mean. Well, that's understandable. I mean, you wouldn't willfully hurt anyone. But what if someone forced you to? What if your ability to perform miracles...
0: Evil miracles?
10: Yes, evil miracles, was discovered by some criminal. He would force you to do what he wanted, at no risk to himself, because since the criminal was performing an evil act, you couldn't hurt him.
0: In other words, Drogon, someone could use you for criminal purposes. Yes, blackmail the world because you thought he could kill anyone in the world.
10: You haven't said anything, Mr. Drogon. You do understand?
5: Yes, I understand. What do you expect me to do about it?
10: We don't expect you to do anything. The responsibility is beyond you or us. Whatever happens is up to the proper authorities.
5: Authorities?
0: What we must do is to tell the authorities of what happened.
5: It's a wonderful idea.
0: What did you say?
5: It's a wonderful idea.
10: Charles, I told you he'd understand.
0: Drogon, I'm proud of you.
10: Thank God it happened to a man like you instead of another little fascist who'd imagine himself a super Hitler.
5: A wonderful idea.
0: Yes, of course, but why do you keep on saying that?
5: You gave me a wonderful idea.
0: Thank you, but that's not important now. We've got to go to the authorities, all of us.
5: No.
10: Why should you say no?
5: I'm not going anywhere. Neither are you.
0: What?
10: Charles, why should he say...
0: Wait. What's the matter?
5: Nothing. I'm not going anyplace, or are you?
0: What do you mean?
5: Sit down.
0: What the devil for?
5: Sit down.
0: No, I don't see what...
5: Doctor, I let you talk. Now let me. Well, in my own way, I figured out the world a long time ago. Well, that's why I was satisfied. Now, you see, it's like this. Some people are born with more than other people. One man has more brains, so he's an Einstein. Another fellow's born with good looks, so he's a movie star like that Taylor fellow. Another has muscles that work better, so he's a Joe Louis. Another one's got more energy, so he's an Edison. Most people are born with just enough brains and muscles to get along in a plain, ordinary life, like me. I knew that. So, I was satisfied. Then this happened to me. All at once, all I've got to do is say something, and then it happens. Not good things, we found that out, but whatever I say that's wrong happens. I can do what anybody else in the world would like to do, but can't do. No army or navy or air force. I can say that somebody should die or that something should burn or break or fall, and it happens. You know, at first it was the same for me as for you, Doctor. I couldn't believe it was really so. Then while I was lying here, I heard you and your wife talking, and I began to figure things out. And then you both gave me the real idea. Dempsey and Joe Louis and Tunney and those fellas who had better muscles made themselves millions. So did Edison and Ford and Chrysler and the rest of them who had brains. Now, I had something. Why shouldn't I get paid off, too?
0: Paid off?
5: That's right.
0: How?
5: You said it before.
0: What?
5: I think you call it blackmail.
10: Charles!
5: The way you both look at me, you'd think I'd said something you hadn't said before yourself. Anybody that's any good to the world, I can kill. All right. People get paid off in this world for not letting other people starve, so I'll get paid off for not making people die.
0: That's a pretty bad joke.
5: Joke? No.
10: Of course you're joking.
5: No.
0: You don't mean that.
5: Sit down, Doctor. Doctor, I said for you to sit down.
0: Don't you order me around. Now stop this nonsense and...
11: Oh. I brought you some tea, Mrs. Crager.
10: Thank you, Frederick. Just put the tray
5: Wait
10: down.
5: A minute. Take that tray out of here. Go ahead. Take it out.
11: But I take orders only from Mrs. Crager.
5: Is that so? Well, why don't you die? He's dead, isn't he, Doctor?
0: Yes.
5: So you see, it isn't nonsense.
10: You devil, you!
5: Well, up to now, it's always been plain Sam.
0: I never thought that you...
5: That's just it. You should never underestimate a little man. No, now, should you?
10: Charles, do you hear me? Call the police.
5: He hears you, but he won't do anything about it, will you,
10: Charles,
5: doctor?
10: Don't just sit there. This man is a murderer. He killed
5: Frederick.
10: Doctor, Frederick,
5: your wife is talking a little too much, isn't she?
10: Sit there, won't you please?
5: Doctor, do you hear me? I suggest you tell your wife to shut her mouth.
10: Charles!
5: Or maybe you'd like me to say something to her. The words I said about the servant.
10: You call the police.
5: Suppose I said, Mrs. Crager, I wish you...
12: No,
10: sir! Stop! Will you please do something
12: about this? Stop it. Stop. You hear me? Stop. Now, it'll be all right, dear. It'll be all right.
5: Of course it will. As long as we're sensible about this. Now then, what is my plan? Well, very simply this. You and your wife are going to help me get everything in the world that I want. Yes, everything. What I tell you to do, you will do. Letters. I will decide on three influential gentlemen in our government, three wealthy gentlemen in industry to whom you will send letters explaining about me. Now, they won't believe, but at the time I tell them to, they'll die, and the newspapers will know about it. And after that, everyone will believe me now, won't they? And so as not to die, everyone will do exactly as I want, won't they? Because they won't have any choice in the matter. They send soldiers against me. I'll wish that they'll be dead, and they will be dead. And soon from Washington to London to Moscow, everyone will be doing exactly what Sam Drogon wants them to do. That'll be wonderful, won't it? All the good people of the world doing exactly what one little man wants them to do. Well, you haven't said anything, Doctor. You understand what I'm talking about, don't you?
12: Yes. It was inevitable.
5: Of course, I won't want you and your wife to leave here. Now then, we'd better have this man's body removed, and then we'd better get to work. Or have you any suggestions?
12: Do you mind if I have a drink?
5: Drink? Not at all. Not at all. A drink started all this, didn't it? Go right ahead, Doctor.
12: Thank you.
5: And you, Mrs. Crager, you're quite all right now, aren't you? Yes, I'm sure you are, the way you sit there looking at me. You and your husband will do exactly as I say, because you're both good people, and I'm deaf to good people, and you know that now, don't you?
12: Yes, I'm sure my wife knows that. Your drink.
5: Oh, yes. Oh, and quite a full one. Thank you, Doctor. I drink to your continued good health. Well, a strong one and a good one. Thank you, Doctor. What? Drink. Oh, my throat. You put... No. Wouldn't dare. I'll kill...
10: Charles, what did you...
2: Kill...
10: Charles, he's going to...
12: Wait.
2: I wish you...
10: Charles!
2: Both were...
10: You killed.
12: Yes. Poison worked more slowly than should have. But it worked. Drogon, you made one mistake. You should never underestimate what good people can do.

0: 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Mr. Obler.
1: I know how you feel, but in these times of stress and strain, the tensions of life do pile up for all of us. And once in a while, it's a welcome let up to think of miracles and miracle men. A miracle man who can solve all things with a wish and a wave of the hand. Of course, we know now that miracles actually do happen, with work and with the will of a fighting people. Which brings us to next week. I'll tell you about that after you've had your say.
2: 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And next week?
1: Well, next week, very simply, I like stories of escape. I always have. My typewriter likes them. My shorthand book likes them. My stenographer likes them. My dictaphone likes them. I think other people feel the way I do. In childhood, we like to read of escape from galloping Indians, and as we grow older, escape from pursuing love. And when we grow older than that, other more subtle escapes. Well, by this time, you ought to know that next week's story is one of escape. Its title is Until Dead, and I promise myself and you a suspenseful and amazing half hour, but as usual, that's next week.
2: Yes, tune in next Tuesday again for Arch Obler's eerie story, Until Dead. And if you need more vitamin B and iron, be sure to try ionized yeast, the one and only ionized yeast, with the big letters IY on the package and on each tablet.
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0: This is the fascinating story of Dantro, the Planet Man, troubleshooter for the League of Planets organization, the law enforcement body for peace and justice in the celestial world, whose headquarters and center of operations are situated on the capital of all the planets, Planaria Rex. From Mercury to Pluto, wherever danger threatens the universe, you will find Dantro, the Planet Man, fighting for fair play. In a moment, the Planet Man. Slats and Dantro are on the planet of the Mardi, a race ruled by women in search of help against Marston. Rura, one of the Mardi, has just brought word that the ruling council has refused to aid Dantro.
1: But they just can't refuse.
2: They can, and they have, Slats.
3: I've done all I could. Haru was sympathetic, but she said the council had given its decision and she couldn't reopen the matter.
1: So we can just go whistle, eh?
3: You're welcome to stay here in these quarters until you're ready to leave. Then we'll transfer you back to your ship and you can go on. Perhaps you'll find some other race to help your solar system.
1: Yeah, in about 10 years.
2: Well, thanks for your help, Rura. We'll let you know when we want to go back to the ship.
3: Very well. I'll leave you now. If you want anything, ask Mala. Goodbye.
1: So long. Wonder where Mala is. We better start planning to get to the council.
2: Quiet, Slats. Rura may be listening at the door.
1: She doesn't suspect anything.
2: Don't underestimate her, Slats. She's a smart girl.
4: Do not worry, Planet Man.
1: What?
4: Rura has gone.
1: Oh, you startled me. I didn't hear you come in.
4: I was here all the time behind the screen.
2: Oh, you heard, Rura?
4: I heard.
1: Well, it's up to you now.
4: I will do as I promised, if you still wish it.
1: So wish it? Are you joking? We've got to get to that council chamber more than ever now.
4: You also, Planet Man?
2: Slat speaks for me.
4: Listen closely, then. There must be no mistakes.
1: Shoot.
4: I will leave here in a moment. You two are to carry on as though nothing was changed. I will return when all are asleep.
2: We'll be ready.
4: Until later, then.
1: So long, partner. Say, if we get away with this and Mala manages to sneak us into that council chamber, what'll we tell him?
2: I'm not sure, Slats.
1: Well, it better be convincing or our whole search is liable to end for good.
2: Slats.
1: Huh?
2: Slats, wake up.
1: What? Let me go. I'll show him up. Where? What?
2: Shh, it's Dantro.
1: Huh?
2: Wake up, Slats. It's time.
1: Time for what? Oh, I forgot. Is Mala here?
4: I am here, Slats. We must go at once.
1: Okay, I'm ready.
4: Not so fast.
1: Huh?
4: Here, put these on.
1: We wear that stuff? What for?
2: We'd be spotted in a minute in our own clothes.
4: I hope we will not meet anyone. But if we should, we might still be safe if you look like the Mardi.
2: Get going, Slats.
1: Yeah, I am. I never thought I'd wear one of these outfits. My legs will get cold all bare.
2: Stop griping, Slats. The buildings are warm.
4: Come, come. There is not time to lose.
2: Either way.
4: Remember, if we meet anyone, let me do the talking.
1: Pleasure is all yours.
4: Around this way. The gravity lift is at the end of the corridor.
2: Lead the way.
4: Someone is coming.
1: That's great.
2: In here, quickly.
1: Hey, where are we?
4: This is the apartment of a council member named Gaza.
2: Well, we'd better get down.
4: Let me see if the way is clear. All clear. Come. Here is the gravity lift.
1: Where's the car?
4: No car is necessary. The beam carries you up.
1: You sure? It's a long way down.
4: Watch.
1: Boy, ain't that something.
4: Hey, Dantro, wait for me. Come along. The council chamber is at the end of the corridor.
1: We're almost there. You hear that, Dantro?
4: Now, this is the most dangerous part of all. These walls are all patrolled. We must be watchful.
2: I'll check the rear. You and Mala, watch ahead.
4: Come. Here comes the guard. Back, quick.
5: Who's there? Stop!
4: She's seen us. Come on.
5: I'm with you. Stop! I'll disintegrate you! Stop! You can't get away! Stop!
1: Hey, where's Dantro?
2: Slats, Mala, give me your belt, quickly.
1: Well, up there he is. He got the guard. Come on.
4: Here's my belt.
1: Yeah, here's mine, too. You think anybody hurt her?
2: Let's hope not.
5: pitiful.
2: There, that'll hold her. It's lucky I grabbed her. She came around that corner. She'd have had a sure. Yeah,
6: what do we do with her?
4: There's a storage room up the hall. We leave her there. Now, let's go on to the chamber. I'll soon have to leave. It's almost time for me to report to Rura.
1: Hey, boy, this is some council chamber. Hey, guys, I'm sure glad we got rid of that guard or we'd never have made it.
4: Now, you can conceal yourselves behind those hangings.
1: Yeah.
4: But I must go now. Good luck.
2: We can use it. Thanks for your help.
4: You are brave men.
1: Yeah, that goes for me, too. So long, Mala. Well, Dantro, here we are, right in the middle of the soup. You better think of a mighty convincing argument for that council.
0: Well, our two friends are certainly on the spot. Will they even get as far as to tell their story to the Marti Council? We'll be back in a moment, so level off. When we left Danto and Slats, they were in the highly secret council chamber of the Mardi, having been guided there by their newly found friend Mala. We find them now hiding behind some drapes in the chamber.
2: These drapes make a good hideout, Slats.
1: Yeah.
7: Hey, listen to what's coming.
1: Oh, brother.
8: I asked you to come a little early, Gaza. I wanted to talk to you before the rest of the council came.
9: What do you want to talk about, Haru?
8: About those two men from across the galaxy and their request for help.
9: The council has already decided. What is there to discuss?
8: Your attitude, Gaza.
9: My attitude?
8: You're our most brilliant scientist, Gaza. I admire your intelligence. I thought you of all people would see the wisdom of helping them.
9: It's because I am intelligent that I insisted the council send them away. I don't want our social order changed.
8: But sooner or later...
9: You sound like a frightened child, Haru. We have nothing to fear from their Marston. Our science is centuries ahead of theirs.
8: I see it will do no good to reason with you.
9: I will not change my mind, and don't try to reopen the matter before the council. You know our rules forbid it.
8: Don't try to teach me the rules. I was teaching them before you were born.
9: Perhaps it's time you let someone else teach them.
8: Well, never mind that now. Here comes the rest of the council. Good morning. Let us get to work.
9: What's this? What's happening?
10: Members of the council, hear me!
9: Quiet,
10: hear
9: quiet,
10: me!
9: Everyone.
10: Where are the three men?
9: Three men?
10: What is the meaning of this?
9: Three men. They assaulted me, locked me in a storeroom. I just got free. Who were they?

0: course, I should have guessed it.
1: No, Doctor, that's not the answer. I shall tell you the truth. And then you must die.
0: Stand still or I'll kill you.
1: You remember last night when the professor said he had another surprise for you? An even greater surprise than Alpha?
0: Yes.
1: That surprise, Doctor, was Beta, the second robot. So perfect it looked like a man, but so intelligent that human beings were his children in comparison.
0: But Beta was destroyed.
1: No, Doctor. Beta was not destroyed. But you must be destroyed.
0: Stand back. Stand back, I say. All right, then, I shall shoot.
1: And now, Doctor, your bullets are gone.
0: You aren't even hurt.
1: Bullets cannot harm me. That's what I'm trying to tell you. Beta, the second robot, was not destroyed.
0: But I saw him.
1: What you saw was only an initial attempt that failed. The real Beta still exists. You see, Doctor, I am Beta.
0: You?
1: Yes. I, too, am what you would call a mechanical man. And now, you must die.
0: No. No. Stay away from me. Stay away. No!
2: And so ends the tale. Beware of tomorrow. As it is written in the sealed book. Shortly after Dr. Dale's murder, a fire swept through the old mansion, burning it to the ground. To this day, the ruins are avoided by the natives, for cursed is the ground where evil has dwelt.

And now, keeper of the book, before you close the great book, show us the tale we tell next time. This one? Ah, yes. The story of a man who escaped punishment for a murder he committed, only to find that justice has a strange way of working itself out. The tale is titled, Murder Must Be Paid For.

0: Be sure to be with us again next time when the sound of the great gong heralds another strange and exciting tale from The Sealed Book. The Sealed Book, written by Bob Arthur and David Cogan, is produced and directed by Jock McGregor.
1: Wheat Chex, Rice Chex, and Good Hot Ralston present Space Patrol! High adventure in the wild, vast reaches of space. Missions of daring in the name of interplanetary justice. Travel into the future with Buzz Corey, Commander-in-Chief of the Space Patrol! In today's transcribed adventure, Buzz and Happy have just entered a spaceship in Neptune City spaceport in search of a traitor against the United Planets. They pause in the open hatch a moment.
2: He may be up forward, tampering with the controls.
3: Wrong guess, gentlemen.
4: Commander, look out!
3: Stay where you are, cadet.
4: Oh, yeah?
3: Carter, put down that gun.

0: Try to get to your feet, Commander. You'll get what the cadet got.
1: What are you doing in this ship?
0: Preparing it for its last voyage. There's an explosive hidden aboard, timed to go off 2 hours after blastoff. And you, my friends, will be aboard.
2: We'll be back in just a moment with today's Space Patrol story, The Queen of Space. Gang, this is Space Patroller Dick Tufeld at an Aquajet boat race on Mars. Now, my favorite is the shooting star. But hey, it doesn't have a chance. That driver's filling up the tank with ordinary fuel. You see what I mean? No zip, no zoom. 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Wow, look at the shooting star go. Bound to be a winner now because she's supercharged. 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Commander Corey, Cadet Happy, and Tonga, Assistant Security Chief of the United Planets, are on the planet Uranus to investigate a series of accidents that have occurred to passenger ships. In the chart room of the Space Patrol office, Buzz is briefing Happy and Tonga.
1: You two have made a lot of flights between the outer planets, so I don't have to impress on you the tremendous distances involved.
3: No, sir.
1: And you know that here on Uranus, we're outside the orbits of 7 of the 10 planets of the solar system.
4: And yet we're barely halfway between the Sun and Pluto.
1: That's right. Now, everyone realizes that the companies running freight and passenger ships between Uranus, Neptune, and Pluto are working under handicaps.
3: Yeah, the long hauls cut down on their profits.
1: Right. A freighter could make 16 trips from Earth to Mercury, for example, while other freighters make only one trip from Neptune to Pluto.
4: But that doesn't explain all these accidents on the outer planet runs.
1: No, it doesn't, Tonga. At least not entirely.
4: Unless the companies are cutting down on safety checkups to save money.
1: Robbie and I thought that was the explanation at first. However, it's a pretty short-sighted company that would cut corners on inspections, especially when it keeps losing ships like Spaceways Incorporated.
3: Now, one good thing, no passengers have been lost.
1: No, not yet. It's our job to find out what the trouble is before any human lives are sacrificed.
4: Well, from the report, Spaceways Incorporated have had most of the accidents.
1: Yes. Of course, they are a new concern. They haven't had the experience that transorbit lines have had.
4: Commander, isn't transorbit operated by a woman?
1: Yes, and she's a very capable manager, according to all reports. Her name is Jelna Fenton.
3: Well, I thought transorbit just handled the inner planet surface.
1: Yeah, they did until recently. But now they have half a dozen ships on the runs between Uranus, Neptune, and Pluto.
3: Have they been having trouble, too?
1: A little, but not nearly so much as Spaceways. Now, our regular Space Patrol inspectors haven't been able to find the source of the difficulty. So we're going to do a little undercover work. That's where you come in, Tonga.
4: Yes, Commander.
1: You'll pose as a writer for a magazine, gathering material for a series of articles on living conditions on the outer planets.
4: Good. Then I can make trips from planet to planet without arousing suspicion.
1: Yes, it'll give you a chance to observe conditions around spaceports and watch the personnel.
3: What do you and I do, Commander?
1: Well, for the time being, we'll just make routine inspections of Space Patrol bases and keep in touch with Tonga.
4: How do you want me to contact you, Commander?
1: Use your miniature spacephone. Keep it with you at all times.
4: I will.
1: And don't use it when there's anyone around.
4: When do I start?
1: Immediately. There's a Spaceways passenger ship leaving Uranus for Pluto in the morning. Be aboard it.
4: Right, Commander.
1: Happy now, blast off in Terra the Fifth a few hours after your ship leaves. I got your message, Jelena. What's up?
5: You can cancel that trip to Mercury, Cardo. You're staying here on Neptune.
1: What about that spaceway ship I was supposed to, fix?
5: I've already arranged it.
1: Oh. What happens this time? Does the oxygen reclaiming unit give out?
5: No, we won't use that one again for a while. I've got a better one.
1: Yeah? What?
5: The orbit computer. It's been tampered with, so it'll give the wrong vector.
1: Oh, that's not so serious.
5: Oh, isn't it? On a run to Pluto with a full passenger list. You know how little reserve power those spaceway ships have.
1: Hey, that's right. They'll run out before they can get back on course. Unless they get a spacephone fixed from space control.
5: They won't be able to. Halfway to Pluto, their spacephone power unit will fail.
0: A few more accidents like this, and nobody will get aboard a spaceway ship.
5: Which means that Transorbit will have all the business.
0: I've sure got to hand it to you, Jolin. At first, I thought you were crazy to take on these outer planet runs.
5: It would have been crazy if we were merely going to be satisfied with a few crumbs that Spaceways didn't want to be bothered with.
0: If you keep on, Jelna, you'll be known as the Queen of Space.
5: The Queen of Space. You know, Cardo, I think I rather like it.
3: We're on Vector, sir.
1: Yes. You know, that's the fourth time you've checked in the last half hour. We're on automatic control.
3: Oh, gee, sir, a guy has to do something to keep busy. We're still 10 million DUs from Pluto, and I've read every tech manual in the ship.
1: Imagine having to make this run every day, Happy, on a freighter.
3: Oh, no, thanks. I'd go crazy.
6: Tonga calling Commander Corey. Tonga calling Commander Corey.
3: Maybe she's getting bored, too.
1: Corey here. Go ahead, Tonga.
6: Commander, something's wrong aboard this passenger ship.
1: Oh, what's the trouble? Where are you?
6: I'm in my private compartment. I think the ship is off course.
1: Happy, get a fix on Tonga's signal.
3: Yes, sir.
1: What makes you think you're off course, Tonga?
6: I overheard a couple of the crew members whispering. They don't want to alarm the passengers, but I know the steward is very worried.
1: Well, how could the ship get off course?
6: I don't know, but I heard the steward say that the ship's spacephone is out of commission.
1: Does anyone aboard know you've got a miniature spacephone?
6: No, Commander.
3: I've got a fixer. They sure are off course by nearly 30 degrees.
1: Did you hear that, Tonga?
6: Yes.
3: And they must have been off for some time. There are thousands of DUs from the regular space lane.
1: Now, Tonga, listen. I could spacephone the correct course to you to give to the pilot, but that would mean somebody would know you're a space patrol agent. Of course, if the ship is really in trouble...
6: I don't think so. At least not yet.
1: Well, then Happy and I'll change vector and come close enough so that the pilot will pick us up in his viewscope. He'll naturally follow us.
6: And you lead the ship to Pluto?
1: Oh, just a minute. Got the position charted, Happy?
3: Yes, sir. They're about here.
1: Tonga, you're much closer to Neptune than to Pluto. These outer planet ship line operations don't have too much reserve power. We'll lead you back to Neptune.
6: All right, Commander.
1: We're changing vector now. We should be in viewscope range in about half an hour. Go out and mingle with the passengers. Contact me if any serious trouble develops.
6: Right, Commander.
1: Corey out. Well, Happy. What was it you were saying about this Pluto run being boring?
0: Here's that schedule of Spaceways flights, Jelna. Most of them are inward bound from Pluto.
5: Spaceways Comet is due this afternoon at Neptune City Spaceport. Leaves for Neptune's moon tomorrow morning.
0: That doesn't give us much time.
5: True, but it might give us a fine opportunity.
0: How do you mean?
5: Well, they're short haul to the moon coming up tomorrow. Chances are the maintenance crew won't do much work on the ship.
0: Yeah, that's right. They'll wait till he gets back, unless there's something that needs immediate attention.
5: All right, Cardo. Keep an eye on the comet when it comes in. After that long run from Pluto, the pilot and the rest of the crew will probably head for town for a good time.
0: Yeah, you're right, Jelna. Say, I wonder how that other ship's making out, the big passenger job.
5: Right now, the pilot's probably discovering he's millions of DUs off course and with a low power supply. But don't start making any inquiries, Cardo.
0: Don't worry. I'll wait for the official announcement. Another Spaceways ship lost.
3: Think they see us, sir?
1: They ought to. They show up strong enough in our viewscope.
3: Well, I hope the pilot has sense enough to follow us.
1: He'll probably be very glad to, Happy. I'm going to change vector now. Watch the screen, see if he follows us.
3: Yes, sir.
1: How about it, Happy?
3: I think he's got the idea all right, sir.
6: Tonga calling Commander Corey.
1: Corey here. Go ahead, Tonga.
6: I'm back in my compartment. Everything's all right.
1: Good. Does the pilot know we're headed for Neptune?
6: He just made an announcement through the public address system. We passengers have been told that the ship is making an emergency landing on Neptune.
1: There's no panic, I hope.
6: No, we've been assured that it's nothing serious. There's a lot of grumbling about the delay, but nobody's alarmed.
1: Well, find out all you can, Tonga. I'll arrange to meet you when you land on Neptune.
0: Jelna, something went wrong.
5: What do you mean?
0: That ship that was supposed to get lost in the run to Pluto.
5: Well, what about it?
0: Just landed here on Neptune, of all the rotten breaks.
5: But the orbit computer did fail, didn't it?
0: Yes, but a space patrol ship happened along, and the pilot followed him to Neptune.
5: Did you say happened along?
0: Yes. Apparently, the space patrol ship didn't even know the passenger ship was in trouble. At least the space patrol didn't attempt to make contact.
5: Well, maybe it's better this way. Now we've got 35 or 40 unhappy passengers. We'll tell their friends what an inefficient line Spaceways is. Next time, they'll all take Transorbit.
0: One thing I admire about you, Jelna, you always look on the bright side of things.
5: How about the comet?
0: It's working out the way you said it would. The crew headed for town for a good time, and the ship is due for an overhaul after it gets back from Neptune's moon.
5: But it won't get back, Cardo. It's going to be blown up on the way.
0: Blown up?
5: Yes. You can sneak aboard tonight and plant an explosive in one of the aft compartments. I suggest the emergency rations compartment.
0: Suppose they check the ship before blastoff.
5: It isn't likely they'd check the emergency rations before a short trip to that moon. Especially when there's a major overhaul coming up in a couple of days. I've got it all worked out. The explosive will be in a regular emergency ration.
3: I've looked all over the spaceport, Commander, and I can't find Tonga.
1: I wonder what's delaying her. She's had plenty of time to check in at the space hotel and get back here.
3: Shall I look again, sir? And maybe she's over in Wing B.
1: Oh, here she comes, Happy. Yeah, she sees us. Let's move over here behind these pillars. Remember, Happy, don't call her by name.
7: Commander.
1: What did you find out?
7: The orbit computer and the ship had been tampered with. So had the space phone transmitter.
1: So somebody wanted that ship to get lost.
7: Yes. And I picked up a very interesting rumor about who might be behind it.
1: Who?
7: I've been talking to some of the Spaceways employees. They think Transorbit is trying to run them out of business.
1: Well, that's a serious charge. Do they have any evidence?
7: No, but I heard a certain name mentioned. Brox Cardo.
1: Brox Cardo, huh?
7: Yes. Cardo works for Jelna Fenton of Transorbit.
1: And what's Cardo supposed to do?
7: I couldn't learn anything specific, but I get the impression that Cardo would do just about anything.
1: Transorbit's main offices are here in Neptune City. Happy, maybe you and I can check up on this Cardo.
3: Yes, sir.
1: And Tonga, the best thing for you to do is go ahead with our original plan.
7: You mean go on to Pluto?
1: Yes. When is the next passenger ship leaving for Pluto?
7: Spaceways hasn't any scheduled until day after tomorrow. But there is a transorbit ship leaving tomorrow morning.
1: Then take that one. Oh, and by the way, this might be a good time to start gathering material for those magazine articles you're supposed to be writing.
7: Oh?
1: See if you can get an interview with Jelna Fenton at Transorbit.
7: All right, Commander.
1: In the meantime, Happy and I'll check up on Brox Cardo. We'll slow down a little, Happy. We don't want Cardo to suspect we're trailing him.
3: Yes, sir. He's heading for that spaceship.
1: Yeah, that's the Comet. Just got in from Pluto this afternoon.
3: See, it's a beautiful ship, isn't it, sir?
1: Yes, it's the pride of Spaceways. Now, hold it, Happy.
3: Cardo's getting in the ship.
1: Yes. I'm very curious to know why a Transorbit employee is snooping around a Spaceways ship.
3: What do you suppose he's got in that box he's carrying?
1: Suppose we find out. Come on, Happy.
3: He's been in there a long time.
1: Up the ladder, Happy. Let's find out just what he's up to in there.
3: Which way, sir?
1: Look up forward. He may be tampering with the controls. Wrong guess, gentlemen.
3: Commander, look out!
0: Stay where you are, cadet.
8: Oh, yeah?
0: Cardo, put down that gun. Now try to get to your feet, Commander. You'll get what the cadet got.
1: What are you doing in this ship?
0: Preparing the Comet for its last voyage.
1: What do you mean?
0: There's an explosive hidden in the aft compartment, timed to go off 2 hours after blastoff tomorrow.
1: But there'll be passengers aboard.
0: Yes, I know. It looks like there'll be 2 extra passengers, Commander. The cadet and you.
2: We'll be back with Space Patrol in just a moment. Gang, this is Space Patroller Dick Tufeld speaking from the Interplanetary School Stadium on Terra. Just saw a swell football game here. Listen to this crowd cheering the winners. Yes, it sure is fun when you're a winner and hear something like that. Right, gang? 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At the Neptune City spaceport, Commander Corey and Cadet Happy entered a spaceship to apprehend a suspected saboteur. The saboteur, Brox Cardo, attacking Buzz and Happy by surprise, put them to sleep with a ray gun. Now, heavily bound and gagged, they're locked in a compartment in the spaceship in which Carter was planted an explosive, timed to go off 2 hours after the ship blasts off for Neptune's moon. Meanwhile, following Buzz's instructions, Tonga has called on Jelna Fenton, head of the Transorbit Space Lines, in her office on Neptune City. To obtain information, Tonga is posing as a writer for the Inner Planets Weekly magazine.
7: You've given me some very interesting facts, Miss Fenton. I won't take up any more of it.
8: Jelna, I... Oh, excuse me.
7: Oh, it's quite all right. I was just leaving.
5: This young lady is writing an article about us for the Inner Planets Weekly.
8: Well, that's fine.
7: Thank you again, Miss Fenton. Goodbye.
5: Goodbye, and I think you're very wise to take a transorbit ship to Pluto.
7: Thank you.
5: The girl's not much of a space traveler. She was on the ship that got lost, frightened her to death.
8: That's so?
5: Now I am glad that ship got here safely. She'll write up her horrible experience on a spaceway ship and give transorbit a nice plug.
8: Yeah, swell. Now, what I wanted to
5: and
8: tell
5: you... I managed to work in that line of yours. You know, calling me the Queen of Space. Oh, of course, I did it very modestly.
8: Yeah, sure, Jolly. But listen... I planted the explosive in the comet, all right.
5: Oh, good. Did anyone see you?
8: Yes. Commander Corey of the Space Patrol.
5: What?
8: Now, don't worry. I took care of him and his cadet both. They're locked up on the ship. When the ship blows up tomorrow, they'll
5: wait.
8: Be...
5: Thought so. She was listening.
8: Who?
5: That girl, the reporter.
8: Oh, do you think she heard us?
5: We've got to find out. Come on, Cardo. We'll follow her and see where she goes.
1: If I could only get my hands free. We've got to get loose, Happy. There's a bomb aboard this ship. Carter set it to go off, and the ship's about halfway to Neptune's moon. There. I'll untie your hands.
3: Thank you, sir.
1: I don't know how we're going to get out of this compartment, but we've got to.
3: Well, when somebody comes aboard, maybe they can hear us pounding on the door.
1: Possibly. This ship is heavily soundproof. Can't even hear the roar of the rockets when... I wonder...
3: You mean... Maybe we've already blasted off?
1: That could be. Listen. No.
3: I don't hear anything.
1: There's no telling how long that ray gun put us to sleep. If we're in flight now, that bomb may go off any second.
3: Well, let's try banging on the door.
1: All right, Hap.
3: Hey, open up. Open up. Anybody out there? Open up.
1: Oh, wait a minute.
3: Do you hear anything?
1: Listen.
3: Hey, somebody's heard us. Tonga!
7: Commander. Happy, are you all right?
1: Yes, Tonga, but how did you know we were here?
7: I overheard Carter tell Jelna.
3: Oh, so we haven't blasted off.
1: Obviously not. Now we gotta find that bomb and get it out of the ship.
3: Yes, sir.
7: Commander, I think Carter and Jelna are after me.
1: They may think so, Tonga, but as a matter of fact, we're after them. As soon as we fix that bomb, we'll be on our way. Let's get at it, Happy.
3: I can carry the bomb, sir.
1: It's not heavy, huh?
7: Are you sure that's the right box?
1: Yes, Tonga. It's the only one that was hidden in the emergency ration storage compartment.
3: Yeah, you can tell by the weight. This box is twice as heavy as the others.
1: Happy, you and I'll take this bomb to the Space Patrol emergency officer here at the spaceport for detonating, and we'll all meet later at Gate 7.
3: Yes, sir.
1: Tonga, while we're doing that, you call Neptune Unit Space Patrol headquarters and alert them to pick up Cardo and Jelna Fenton.
8: Look, there they are. We're too late, Jelna. That girl set them loose.
5: Why didn't you give the commander and that cadet another blast with a ray gun? It would have kept them unconscious till after the comet blasted off.
8: Well, what difference does it make now? The girl found them.
5: Makes a lot of difference. Commander won't lose any time in getting out an alarm for us.
8: What do we do?
5: Well, let's get to our ship and blast off. We've got to get off Neptune.
8: Yeah, we got to get off Neptune before Corey has a chance to alert the space patrol.
5: Oh, wait. Girl's leaving and coming this way.
8: Get out of sight before she sees us.
5: I'd like to really fix her.
8: Never mind the girl.
5: Wait a minute. It might be a good idea to take her with us.
8: What for?
5: Don't be an idiot. You've got that ray gun, haven't you?
8: Yeah.
5: Then get her.
8: With all these people around?
5: Come on. If we handle it right, nobody will notice. Just have that gun ready. Now, Cardo.
8: In a hurry, miss?
7: Oh, why, Miss Fenton. What a nice surprise.
5: You're not half as surprised as you're going to be.
8: This is a ray gun on your back. Now come along quietly. Get moving out toward the ships.
3: Tonga's not at Gate 7, Commander.
1: I know, and she won't be.
3: What?
1: She never did call headquarters. I just checked. Tonga's not in the habit of disobeying orders.
3: But what happened?
1: Jelna Fenton's own private space cruiser just blasted off. I got the report from space control.
3: Well, sir, do you think she has Tonga with her?
1: That's what I'm afraid of, Happy. Get to our ship. We're going after them.
8: got the ship on vector for Saturn, gentlemen.
5: Put it in full acceleration. We've got to get plenty of distance between us and Neptune.
8: Yeah. How's the girl?
5: Still locked up in the compartment. Oh, I found out who she is.
8: Yeah, who?
5: Tonga, Assistant Security Chief of the Space Patrol.
8: Oh, that's not good.
5: Why?
8: This could mean plenty of trouble.
5: Owen, I suppose you don't think we're in trouble now? Tonga can help keep Corey off our necks.
8: Yeah, but will she?
5: Save her own, sure. Besides, we don't care whether she cooperates or not.
8: Jelna, look, the rearview scope.
5: Ship.
8: It's coming right toward us and gaining every second. Jelna, they're after us.
5: Now, don't get excited. Calm down.
8: That's a space patrol ship. It's Corey.
5: So much the better. Relax, Cardo. Relax.
3: It's a private cruiser, sir.
1: Yes, with a transorbit trademark on it. Jelna Fenton's ship, all right.
3: Hey, we're sure gaining on it.
1: They must know they're being followed. They don't seem to be doing anything about it. Turn on the spacophone, Happy.
3: Yes, sir.
1: This is Commander Corey aboard Terra 5 calling Jelna Fenton and private cruiser N56. Corey to Jelna Fenton.
6: Cruiser N56 to Terra 5. Go ahead.
1: Return to Neptune immediately. You're under arrest.
6: Really, Commander?
1: Is Brox Cardo aboard?
6: Brox Cardo? I never heard of him.
1: This is an order, Miss Fenton. Return to Neptune immediately, or we'll have to use force.
6: It's very interesting, Commander, but I don't think you will. You wouldn't want to risk harming your assistant security chief, would you?
1: So you have Tonga aboard.
6: That's right, Commander. I suppose you think I'm bluffing.
1: No, Jelna. I believe you. And I'm warning you, if you harm Tonga in any way...
6: If you don't want her harmed, then I suggest you just go about your own business and leave us alone. Goodbye, Commander.
1: Jelna, listen.
6: Tonga calling Commander Corey.
3: Hey, Tonga's still got her miniature spacophone, and she's on her private frequency.
1: Go ahead, Tonga.
6: Commander, I'm aboard Jelna Fenton's private cruiser.
1: I know. Happy and I are right behind you. I just talked to Jelna, and she refused to return to Neptune.
6: I've tried to get out of the compartment, but I can't. It's locked.
1: Well, listen, Tonga. Right now, Jelna has the upper hand. If we join airlocks with her ship, she'll carry out her threat to harm you.
6: Well, she'll have to land sometime.
1: Yes, but that still doesn't help your case. Where is your compartment?
6: Amidships, on the starboard side.
1: I'm going to try something, Tonga. Maybe a little risky, but in the long run, you'll stand a better chance of getting away.
6: Anything you say, Commander.
1: Whatever you do, don't let Jelna know I've talked to you by miniature spacophone.
6: Yes, sir.
1: Obey their orders exactly. Corey out. Happy, while I put on my spacesuit, get me an atomic torch.
3: Atomic torch, yes, sir.
1: Hurry. I'll pull up close to Jelna's ship.
8: Up to. His ship's right off our starboard.
5: Now, I guess he doesn't believe we've got Tonga aboard. But if he starts anything, he'll find out soon enough.
9: Corey to Jelna. Corey to Jelna.
8: Gonna talk to him?
5: Yes. What is it, Commander?
9: I want to be sure Tonga's aboard.
5: Don't you trust me?
9: I want to see that she's all right.
5: Well, that's fair enough. Cardo, go bring Tonga up here so the Commander can see her.
8: Okay.
1: Keep pulling in closer to Jelna's ship, Happy.
3: We're nearly touching now, sir.
1: I'm going to keep back so they can't see that I've got a spacesuit on. You know what to do.
3: Yes, sir. As soon as you tell Jelna that you see Tonga, I let our ship drop back a little, and you go out the airlock and jetpack over to Jelna's ship.
1: That's right. Turn on the spacephone, Happy. Well, Jelna, have you got Tonga? Let's see her.
6: Yes, Commander. She's right here at the nose port. Don't you see her?
1: Yes. Are you all right, Tonga?
6: Yes, Commander. Now, are you satisfied, Commander?
1: Just see that you don't harm her.
6: Then get your ship away from here.
1: Cut it, Happy.
3: Okay, sir.
1: All right. Drop back now. I'm going out the airlock.
3: Be careful, sir.

0: before he's pulled his ship away.
1: Good. He finally got some sense.
0: I was afraid for a while he was going to connect airlocks.
1: Would have been just too bad for Tung if he had.
0: I'll take her back and lock her up again.
1: All right.
2: Never mind. I'll take care of
3: her. Corey!
4: Commander!
2: Don't reach for that gun, Cardo!
4: Cardo!
5: Send your arm, Miss Benson.
4: Let go of me, Tonga. Let go!
5: And stop struggling.
2: Drop it, Cardo. All right, you asked for it.
3: I just stay down there. How did you get aboard, Corey?
0: Doesn't the spacesuit give you a hint? I came in through the airlock. I triggered the latch with an atomic cutting torch. Tonga, you can let go of Miss Fenton now. I've got her covered.
6: Yes, Commander.
0: We'll lock them up after I contact Happy. Commander Corey calling Cadet Happy.
7: You made it, sir.
0: Right, Happy. Tonga and I have got Cardo and Miss Fenton. She seems pretty unhappy. I suppose she's disappointed because there won't be an article about her in the Inner Planet Weekly.
7: Well, tell her to cheer up, sir. There'll be a nice long one about her in the next Space Patrol crime report.
8: We'll be back with an action preview of next week's exciting Space Patrol story in just a moment. 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So gang, hurry. 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And now for a preview of next week's exciting Space Patrol story. Buzz and Happy are climbing the face of a steep cliff on the planet Saturn in pursuit of a criminal. At one side of them, a great waterfall thunders down 1,000 feet to the valley below.
9: Kolgar must have reached the top, Commander. I don't see him.
3: It's amazing. He went up this cliff like a mountain goat.
9: It's sure hard to get a foothold.
3: Look out, Happy. There's a rock falling.
9: Smoking rockets. Wow, that was close.
3: There are more coming. Press close to the side of the cliff.
9: Hey, it looks like the whole top of the mountain is coming down on us.
3: That's Kolgar's work. He started a landslide.
9: And it's coming down right on top of us. What are we going to do?
8: Be sure to be with us next Saturday for the exciting story, The Giant Bubble, when Wheat Checks, Rice Checks, and Good Hot Ralston again bring you Space Patrol!
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22: The Two Mr. Brands. A telephone rings. An ordinary occurrence that happens millions of times every day. But as you pause in your activities to answer the intruding call, do you ever give consideration to the message which waits only for your lifting of the receiver to become a part of your life? Do you hesitate, fearing to hear the unknown words which may be the beginning of a web which will entangle and lead you into strange, mysterious adventures? Adventures which will haunt your memories forever? Probably not. Instead, you unhesitatingly, and perhaps with slight irritation, pick up the receiver and say, "Hello?
1: Oh, hello, Edgar. You nearly missed connections. I was just closing the office when the phone rang.
4: Well, I had to call you now. You had to be the first to know.
1: Know what?
4: You better sit down in a good, substantial chair, old man.
1: I am, but what's so startling?
4: I'm getting married, George.
1: Married?
4: Sure. Don't you think it's about time?
1: Well, yes, but what's all so sudden? I never had the faintest idea.
4: Well, that's the way love is. It comes on you suddenly. If you take that heart of yours off ice, maybe you'd find out.
1: Oh, congratulations, Edgar. Who's the lucky one?
4: Well, I am. But if you mean whom am I marrying, it's Julia Kramer.
1: Julia Kramer?
4: Mm-hmm.
1: The new secretary you hired only a few months ago?
4: That's right.
1: Well, I thought she was engaged to some fella here in Chicago.
4: No, that's the wrong impression I got. She had been going somewhat steady with a man there, but she wasn't engaged to him. She came down here to get away from him when she found he was working a little on the shady side of the law.
1: Well, when is the wedding?
4: Well, that's what I called about, George. It's going to be Saturday afternoon, and you've got to come.
1: Now, how am I going to get transportation?
4: That's all arranged. I've reserved a room for you at the Claremont, and I've already reserved two seats on the plane leaving Chicago Friday night.
1: Two seats?
4: Oh, one for you and one for Julia's brother, Lawrence.
1: A brother?
4: Julia doesn't know he's coming. It's part of a surprise. I'm giving him a job here in our Dayton office.
1: Edgar, are you out of your mind? Hiring a man that's been convicted twice of forging checks?
4: Well, he didn't forge the checks, George. He was just a stooge for someone else. He was only convicted of passing bad checks. Julia says it's all because of his association there in Chicago. And if he could get away from them, why, he'd be all right. So I'm going to give him a chance.
1: Well, you're the one that's running that office. It's your headache.
4: Sure. You've got nothing to worry about, George. Nothing's going to happen to you.
1: Not if I can help it. Look, I'll give you a buzz when I get in Friday night.
4: Fine, do that. Oh, incidentally, better pick up your plane reservations when you leave the office.
1: Right.
4: Julia's really a swell girl, George. Believe me. But you'll find out when you meet her. So long.
1: So long, Benedict.
5: I believe this is my seat. Pardon me.
1: You Lawrence Kramer?
5: Oh, Lawrence Kramer? Never heard of him. Cassidy's my name, Alex Cassidy. That's my seat next to the window.
1: Oh, pardon me, there must be a mistake. I'm sure this seat belongs to Lawrence Kramer.
5: Take a look at my ticket. It says this is my seat to Dayton.
1: Dayton? Well, that's where Lawrence is going. We're supposed to be together. Oh, no, there really must be some mistake.
5: There's no mistake.
23: Pardon me, are you Mr. George Brandt?
1: Why, yes.
23: Well, I'm Lawrence Kramer.
1: Well, what are you doing sitting behind me? Surely Edgar reserved our seats together.
23: Well, maybe Mr. Thompson couldn't get two seats together.
5: That's probably it. Oh, well, it's a short distance to Dayton, and inasmuch as we're all going there, we might as well be friendly, eh?
1: Yeah. It's funny that Edgar didn't say something about our seats not being together.
5: Well, probably slipped this Edgar's mind, whoever he is. I know that's the way I am, always forgetting to tell people things. Gets me into some odd circumstances sometimes, too. But I always manage to talk my way out. Well, Brandt, guess I'll be leaving you two here. I've got a little business to attend to in the administration building before I go into town.
1: Yes, all right, Miss Cassidy. Lawrence and I'll catch cab.
5: It's really a shame we didn't have more time to really get acquainted. I think maybe we could strike it off together here. Yeah,
1: maybe.
5: Well, I'll be seeing you again sometime.
1: Oh. One more minute of that chatter and I'd have gone crazy. Let's grab a cab, Lawrence.
23: I'm not going.
1: What?
23: I'm not going into town yet.
1: Suit yourself, but I am. See you later.
23: Yeah.
1: Oh, what a trip. It's my luck to sit next to somebody that tries to drown you with a lot of nonsensical chatter. Oh, a cab. Hey, taxi. Give me a lift into town, will you?
23: No, Mr. Hoppin.
1: I've never heard so much talk in my life.
23: That's nothing, mister. You should have to drive a cab like me. Sometimes when I pick up a load of dames and they get to Gavin, I can't even hear myself think. Let alone listen to see if my meter's ticking off the fare.
1: I imagine you do have some passengers that nearly drive you out of your mind, especially a load of godly women.
23: You're right there, mister. Why, sometimes I'm tempted to stop right in the middle of the street.
1: Hey, look out, driver. That cab's crowding you.
23: Hey,
1: he's trying to sideswipe it.
23: Why, that 30-numbskull forcing me into the ditch deliberately, too. If I'd have gotten his number, I'd see he never drove a cab again.
1: Well, it was Lawrence Kramer. I saw him in the back seat of that cab.
2: Lawrence deliberately tried to wreck us. But why? Why?
23: How should I know why? Look, mister, you might as well grab your suitcase and start thumbing.
2: Start thumbing? But your cab's not damaged.
23: And it's not going to be either, mister. I don't know who you are or what your business is, but your acquaintance ain't healthy. Someone's after you, and I ain't aiming to get involved any more than I am. You don't owe me nothing. I consider myself lucky to be alive. All I'm saying is take your suitcase and get to town the best way you can. I'm through.
22: Confused and bewildered, George climbed from the cab as the driver pulled off quickly without him. He stood at the side of the road, awkwardly trying to thumb for a ride. Almost an hour passed before a car drew up beside him, and he was on his way into town. The Hotel Claremont was easy to find. It was an ordinary hotel with the usual murmur of voices and the steady drone of activity in the lobby. George made his way straight for the clerk's desk. You have a reservation, Mr. George Brand, please?
3: Why, we did have, sir.
22: What do you mean you did have?
3: Mr. Brand picked it up an hour ago.
22: He what?
3: Mr. Brandt checked in an hour ago. Is there any message, sir?
22: Well, that's impossible. I'm George Brandt.
3: You're George... Come now, please, sir. I'm very busy.
22: No, but I am George Brandt. Here, look, I've proven to you. I've got identification papers here somewhere. Oh, wait a minute. Oh, I thought they were in this pocket. Oh, they're gone. Somebody's stolen my papers.
3: Yes. Maybe you forgot and left them at home.
22: Well, how could I have left them in Chicago? I had to have my papers to get on that plane. I tell you, somebody's stolen my papers.
3: Please, sir, you'll have to keep your voice lower. You're attracting undue attention in the lobby.
22: Oh, I'm sorry. But all of a sudden, without cause or reason, everything seems wrong. Strangest things have been happening to me ever since I arrived at the airport. Where's the public phone, clerk?
3: To your right, sir.
22: Edgar. Edgar will be able to straighten out this mess. He reserved this room for me, and he can prove to this clerk that I'm the one who...
7: Good evening. Beachwood apartment.
22: Oh, hello. Edgar Thompson's apartment, please.
7: Who's calling?
22: George Brandt.
7: Oh, yes, Mr. Brandt. Hasn't Mr. Thompson arrived at the hotel yet?
22: No. Well, that is, I wouldn't know.
7: Well, he should have. He left here 45 minutes ago to meet you. Right after you called him.
22: After I called him?
7: Yes, sir. First he phoned Miss Julia Kramer and asked her to meet him in your room at the Claremont. He should be there now. He left within 5 minutes of your call, and it only takes 10 minutes.
22: But I never called him.
7: Mr. Brandt, is there something wrong?
22: Well, you're most certainly right. There is something wrong, and I mean to find out what. Clerk.
3: Yes, sir?
22: Where's Edgar Thompson? I just called his apartment. They say he came here.
3: Mr. Thompson called Mr. Brandt's room from the lobby a half hour ago and then took the elevator up. I presume that he's with Mr. Brandt.
22: Now, wait a minute. That's impossible. I'm right here.
3: May I suggest, sir, that perhaps you're ill?
22: Are you intimating that I might be out of my mind?
3: No, sir. It's just that... Well, perhaps you might not feel well, sir, and it may have distorted things.
22: And I'm not suffering from amnesia. I tell you, I'm George Brandt, and you're supposed to have a room reservation for me.
3: We did have a reservation for a Mr. George Brandt, and as I said, Mr. Brandt arrived an hour ago and picked up the reservation. Now, here's the register. You can see for yourself.
22: Oh, well, then somebody else signed my name, then. I didn't.
3: It's about three quarters of the way down the page.
22: Leonard Burnett. John Wilson, Connell Snow, Kaplan, Xavier Travis, Kramer. Lawrence Kramer. Room 502. Well, maybe he's the one behind all this. This is Sully Brandt. George Brandt.
3: Yes, sir.
22: Room 316. Well, that does...
3: It can't be. That's not true. You still don't believe it, sir?
22: I don't know what to believe. Not only does it show that George Brandt registered for the room an hour ago, but that signature on the register, the handwriting, that's my signature. And in my own handwriting.
9: Mystified by the strange web encircling him, George went up to the third floor, determined to face the imposter.
1: Room 316, the register said. Oh. Hello.
0: Hello.
1: Well, this is room 316, isn't it?
0: Yes, but there doesn't seem to be anyone in. I was supposed to meet my fiancé here at Mr. Brandt's room, but...
1: Well, I'm George Brandt.
0: Oh, you are? Well, I'm Julia Kramer. Edgar called and asked me to meet him here with you. I couldn't imagine what had happened when no one answered my knocking. Well, we might as well go in.
1: Why,
0: well,
1: I haven't any key.
0: Incidentally, you left the door unlocked when you stepped out. It started to open when I first knocked. You shouldn't do that in hotels now. Isn't safe. Here, I'll flip on the light switch. Oh.
1: Miss Kramer, what happened?
0: What the deuce did I stumble over?
1: Well, wait a minute. Here's the light switch.
0: Oh. Edgar. It's Edgar.
1: He's been strangled with an electric cord.
0: Oh, Edgar. No.
1: You know, whoever killed Edgar made a mistake.
0: What sort of a mistake? What do you mean?
1: They meant to kill me.
0: Why would they want to kill you?
1: Whoever it was probably mistook Edgar for me. Someone's been after me ever since I arrived here in town. They sideswiped my cab and stole my hotel room. And now they've committed murder.
0: But where were you, Mr. Brandt? Why did you let them kill Edgar?
1: What are you talking about? I wasn't here. I haven't even been able to get into the hotel.
0: Look, in his hand, a letter folder. And it isn't his. It's a clue.
1: Why, that's mine.
0: Yours?
1: My missing credentials.
0: Your papers, Mr. Brandt. In Edgar's hand?
1: Yes.
0: Then it was you who murdered Edgar.
1: Oh, don't be ridiculous. I've never even been in this room before.
0: Then how did these papers get here? How can you explain that if you've never been in this room before?
1: Those papers were stolen from me on the plane.
0: Do you expect me to believe that? You killed him. You came back this time to get these papers. They were evidence of your crime. You called Edgar to this room. Told me so himself. You called him here to kill him.
1: I didn't kill
0: you
1: him.
0: You did.
1: You've got to believe me, Miss Kramer. But somebody must. I don't know. Everything is wrong. First, I'm not George Brandt, and I'm treated as an imposter. And now that there's been a murder, you're only too happy to say that I am George Brandt and a killer. Well, what have I done to
0: you
1: get into...
0: You killed a man, Mr. Brandt.
1: Now, look, Julia.
0: Do you expect me to believe your lies when my hands hold the proof? You killed a man I love. On the night before our wedding.
1: Julia.
0: Is it your wedding present?
1: Julia.
0: Do you want to come back now to claim more blood at the gross?
1: Stop it. Why should I kill Edgar? Why?
0: That's what I want to know, Mr. Brandt. It couldn't be jealousy. Why did you? Why? Why did you kill
1: him? I didn't kill him. I told you those identification papers were stolen. Wait. Wait a minute. Now I see. Lawrence.
0: Lawrence? My brother?
1: Yes, your brother. He's the only one who knew about the wedding and had the chance to steal my papers. Lawrence killed Edgar in my room, hoping to plant the killing on me.
0: Then you admit this is your room.
1: No, I don't admit it. It was supposed to be, but I never got it. Your brother saw that with a little accident, and now you're trying to protect...
0: Lawrence had nothing to do with it. He's in Chicago.
1: No. He's right here in town. He came on the same plane that I did.
0: That's not true. He'd have told me he was coming.
1: It was supposed to be a surprise for you. Edgar planned it all and arranged for Lawrence to come with me. Besides, Lawrence wouldn't warn you he intended to kill your fiancé. That is, unless both of you...
0: No.
1: And that isn't all. Edgar was going to give Lawrence a job and keep him here in Dayton. And this is the way that brother of yours shows his appreciation. By murder.
0: It's not true. You hate my brother.
1: I certainly do.
0: Lawrence never did anything to you, Mr. Brandt. And you didn't kill Edgar. You strangled Edgar. And now you're trying to blame Lawrence. Knowing it'll look bad for him because of his police record. But you can't get away with it, you hear?
1: Why should you want to protect your brother? Hasn't he caused you enough trouble? And now he's added murder to his record.
0: He hasn't. Lawrence wouldn't kill anyone. He couldn't. He's not in town. I know he isn't.
1: You don't have to believe me. Call the desk clerk and ask. He'll tell you your brother's registered in the hotel. Well, go ahead. Call him.
0: All right. All right, I will. Hello. Hello, Death Trick, please. Death Trick, this is Julia Kramer. I'm in George Brandt's room. Mr. Brandt's here now. And he murdered Edgar Thompson. Help! Please send the police!
6: Hey, you double-crossing! Give me a phone!
0: Help! Help! Please! Oh, can I get away with this? You can't. You murderer!
6: I'm getting out of
22: here. George hurried down the hall, racking his brains for a way to halt the dizzy, unhinged series of events that seemed destined to prove him a murderer. Then he had an inspiration to find Lawrence Kramer. He dashed upstairs to Lawrence's floor.
1: There must be an explanation to this incredible situation. The girl, she doesn't seem like a murderer's accomplice, and yet she's Lawrence's sister. And he's capable of anything. I've got to stop that fellow before he and his sister can get away with this. Let's see now. What's his room number? 502, that's it. Let's see, 512, 8, 4. Here it is. 502. Now, Lawrence Kramer, we'll get to the bottom of this.
8: Come in, Brad.
1: Alex Cassidy? What are you doing here?
8: Waiting for you, Brandt.
1: For me? But where's Lawrence?
8: I don't know. He was out when I came in a couple of minutes ago. Come on in, Brandt, and close the door. I figured you'd be coming here. Now that I've figured right, I'm glad Lawrence isn't here.
1: So you and Lawrence aren't strangers. That was an act on the plane.
8: Sure. As soon as you left, we both got into a cab and followed you. Then I had your cab forced into the ditch so I'd have time to get to the hotel first and take your room.
1: I might have known it wasn't Lawrence. He couldn't have registered for my room and his own at the same time. Besides, well, Lawrence isn't smart enough to plan a murder like Edgar's.
8: Murder? So you found the body, too?
1: Right where you and Lawrence left it, Mr. Cassidy.
8: Lawrence didn't have anything to do with it. He doesn't even know I rubbed the guy out. He thinks I just came down here to sort of surprise Julia at the wedding.
1: You even know her name. You know about the wedding. Wait. Now I'm beginning to see. You forged my name on the hotel register.
8: Sure, Brad. Perfect, too, wasn't it?
1: You see, Lawrence was arrested once for passing checks forged by someone else. Julia threw over her former fiancé in Chicago because he was doing some crooked work. Oh, it all fits together beautifully, Cassidy. You were Julia's former fiancé, and when you heard of the wedding, you came down here and killed Edgar.
8: Sure, no guy's going to take Alex Cassidy's girl and get away with it. What's more, that cheap Romeo partner of yours thought he could fast-talk Lawrence out of my control by giving him a job here. Sure, I know all about it. Lawrence blew his top trying to play the big shot. That's the trouble with the kid. He's too dumb to know when to keep his mouth shut. How does it feel, Brandt, to be wearing a frame around your neck?
1: What do you mean?
8: When the cops see your signature on the register and find those papers of yours I planted in Edgar's hand, well, they'll want George Brandt for this murder. Yes, sir, Brandt, you're looking at one guy that's done murder and is going to get away with it.
10: A very neat plan, Mr. Cassidy. But I don't think it will work.
8: Lawrence.
10: Yeah. And don't get any ideas about easing out the door. This is a real live gun I've got here.
0: Well, Lawrence, how did you ever...
10: Mr. Cassidy is just a little bit surprised to find me in my own room, George. Aren't you, Mr. Cassidy?
8: Yes.
10: You didn't think to look for me in the clothes closet when you came in, did you, Cassidy? Well, maybe I am too dumb to keep my mouth shut. And I've been dumb in the past to stay along with you.
8: Look, you're flying off the handle, kid.
10: I'm not a kid, Cassidy. I've been pretty dumb, I admit, in my time. But I'm not so dumb that I didn't know something was haywire when you forged Mr. Brandt's name so that you could get his room.
8: Now, look, Lawrence, you've got this all wrong.
10: That wasn't done just to give Julia a surprise. So I got suspicious, Cassidy. So I trailed you. I trailed you to Mr. Brandt's room.
8: You didn't.
10: And you know what I saw there, don't you, Mr. Cassidy?
8: You cheap tin horn of Medley.
0: You saw him strangle Edgar?
10: Sure. And I wasn't having nothing to do with a murder rap. Especially when it involved Mr. Thompson and Julia. Stand where you are, Cassidy. They're the only two people in the whole world who ever wanted to give me a chance. I wanted that chance, see? No one was going to take that chance away from me. Not even you, Cassidy.
1: I'll call the police.
10: Okay, George. You see, Cassidy, I figured you'd come to my room, probably with Julia. So I hid in the closet and I heard every word you said.
1: Look, Lawrence.
10: Yes, Mr. Grant?
1: You go find Julia. She needs you. Tell her everything's all right. And don't worry about that job Edgar offered you. As controlling partner in the business, I promise you that job's 'cause yours.

From shadows and stillness, mystery weaves a spell of strangest fascination, charging the mind with doubt and fear. For mystery is a strange companion, a living memory in the haunting.

sleep no more. 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Tonight, it may be.

0: Good evening. This is Ben Grauer introducing tonight's tale of terror, told by Nelson Armstead on the National Broadcasting Company's presentation of Sleep No More. The story of terror can be as simple as a sheeted ghost rattling chains. It can be a complex and hidden world of horror, lurking in such unholy dimensions as only the dead and the moonstruck can glimpse. Or it can be those terrible, fathomless shadows which lie buried deep in the primitive mind of civilized man. And for this evening, well, Nelson Armstead, tell us about this evening's story.
1: Thank you, Ben. Our first story tonight is by a writer who is a master at what, well, for want of a more descriptive phrase, we might call the clever story. Even if you have never read any of John Collier, which I don't believe for a moment, I'm sure you'll agree that he is a master of this sort of thing after you've heard, "Thus I Refute Beelzy."

0: There goes the tea bell,
1: said Mrs. Carter.
0: I hope Simon hears it.
1: They looked out from the window of the drawing room. The long garden, agreeably neglected, ended in a waste plot. Here a little summer house was passing close by beauty on its way to complete decay. This was Simon's retreat. It was almost completely screened by the tangled branches of the apple tree and the pear tree, planted too close together as they always are in suburban gardens. They caught a glimpse of him now and then as he strutted up and down, mouthing and gesticulating, performing all the solemn mumbo-jumbo of small boys who spend long afternoons at the forgotten ends of long gardens. And Betty said,
0: well, there he is, bless him.
2: Yes, playing his game,
1: said Mrs. Carter.
2: He won't play with any of the other children anymore. And if I go down there, oh, the temper. And he comes in tired out.
0: He doesn't have his sleep in the afternoons.
2: But you know what Big Simon's ideas are. Let him choose for himself, he says. That's what he chooses. And he comes in as white as a sheet.
0: Oh, look, he's heard the bell,
1: said Betty. The expression was justified, though the bell had ceased ringing a full minute ago. Small Simon stopped in his parade. They watched him perform certain ritual sweeps and scratchings with his little stick and come lagging over the hot and flaggy grass toward the house.

0: Mrs. Carter led the way down to the playroom or garden room, which was also the tea room for hot days. It had been the huge scullery of this tall Georgian house, and now the walls were cream-washed, and there were coarse blue nets in the windows, canvas-covered armchairs in the stone floor, and a reproduction of Van Gogh's sunflowers over the mantelpiece. Small Simon came drifting in and accorded Betty a perfunctory greeting. His face was an almost perfect triangle, pointed at the chin, and he was paler than he should have been. And Betty said, "Oh, the little elf child." Simon looked at her and said, "I am not." Well, at that moment, the door opened and Mr. Carter came in, rubbing his hands. He was a dentist and washed them before and after everything he did. Mrs. Carter was surprised. "Oh, home already?" And Mr. Carter said, "Not unwelcome, I hope. Two people canceled their appointments and I decided to come home." I said, "I hope I'm not unwelcome."
1: "Oh, silly, of course not."
0: Small Simon seems doubtful. Small Simon, are you sorry to see me at tea with you?
1: "No, Daddy."
0: "No, what?"
1: "No, Big Simon."
0: "That's right. Big Simon and Small Simon. That sounds more like friends."

0: doesn't it? At one time, little boys had to call their father sir. If they forgot, a good spanking. On the bottom, small Simon. On the bottom. The little boy turned crimson with shame or rage, and Betty, trying to help the situation, said, But now, you see, you can call your father whatever you like. And what has small Simon been doing this afternoon while big Simon has been at work?
1: Nothing.
0: Then you've been bored. Now learn from experience, small Simon. Tomorrow, do something amusing and you'll not be bored. I want him to learn from experience, Betty. This is my way, the new way.
1: I have learned.
2: The boy spoke like an old, tired man, as little boys so often do.
0: It would hardly seem so if you sit in your behind all the afternoon doing nothing. Had my father caught me doing nothing, I should not have sat very comfortably.
2: Mrs. Carter said, Well, he played too hard as usual. He comes in all nervy and dazed. He ought to have his rest.
0: He is six. He is a reasonable being. He must choose for himself. But what game is this, small Simon, that is worth getting nervy and dazed over? There are very few games as good as all that.
1: It's nothing.
0: Oh, come. We're friends now, aren't we? You can tell me. I was a small Simon once, just like you, and played the same games you play. Of course, there were no aeroplanes in those days. With whom do you play this fine game? Come on. We must all answer civil questions, or the world would never go round. With whom do you play?
1: Mr. Beelzy.
0: Mr. Beelzy? No, I don't believe I know a Mr. Beelzy.
1: It's a game that he makes up, Simon. I don't make it up.
2: Well, now, this is telling stories, said his mother, and rude as well. So we'd better talk of something different.
0: Well, no wonder he's rude, said Mr. Carter. If you say he tells lies and then insist on changing the subject, he tells you his fantasy. You implant a guilt feeling. What can you expect? A defense mechanism. Then you get a real lie. Small Simon is in the fantasy stage. Are you not Small Simon? You just make things up.
1: No, I don't, said the boy.
0: You do. And because you do, it's not too late to reason with you. There's no harm in a fantasy, old chap. There's no harm in a bit of make-believe. Only you have to know the difference between daydreams and real things, or your brain will never grow. It will never be the brain of Big Simon. So come on. Let us hear about this Mr. Beelzy of yours. Come on. What's he like?
1: He isn't like anything.
0: Like nothing on earth? Oh, that's a terrible fellow.
1: I'm not frightened of him. Not a bit.
0: Well, I should hope not. If you were, you'd be frightening yourself. I'm always telling people, older people than you are, that they're just frightening themselves. Is he a funny man? Is he a giant?
1: Sometimes he is.
0: Sometimes one thing, sometimes another. Sounds pretty vague. Why can't you tell us just what he's like?
1: I love him, and he loves me.
0: Love is a big word. That might be better kept for real things, like Big Simon and Small Simon.
1: He is real. He's not a fool. He's real.
0: Listen. When you go down to the garden, there's nothing there, is there?
1: No.
0: And then you think of him inside your head, and he comes.
1: No, I have to do something with my stick.
0: But that doesn't matter.
1: Yes, it does.
0: Small Simon, you're being obstinate. I'm trying to explain something to you. Now, I've been longer in the world than you have, so naturally I'm older and wiser. Now, I'm explaining that Mr. Beelzy is a fantasy of yours. Do you hear? Do you understand?
1: Yes. Daddy?
0: He's a game. He is, let's pretend.
2: The little boy looked down at his plate, smiling resignedly.
0: I hope you're listening to me. All you have to do is say, I have been playing a game of let's pretend with someone I make up called Mr. Beelzy. Then no one will say you tell lies, and you will know the difference between dreams and reality. Mr. Beelzy is a daydream.
2: The little boy still stared at his plate.
0: He is sometimes there and sometimes not there. Sometimes he's like one thing, sometimes another. You can't really see him, not as you see me. I am real. You can't touch him. You can touch me. I can touch you. Now, you know the difference between pretend and a real thing. You and I are one thing, he is another. Now, which is the pretend? Come on, answer me. Which is the pretend?
1: Big Simon and Small Simon?
0: Well, my boy, I have said you must be allowed to learn from experience while I go upstairs, right up to your room. You shall learn whether it is better to reason or be perverse and obstinate. Now go on up. I shall follow you.
1: Mrs. Carter said, well, you aren't going to beat the child, are you, dear?
0: No,
1: said the little boy. Mr. Beelzy won't let him.
0: Go on up with you.
1: Small Simon stopped at the door.
0: He said he wouldn't let anybody hurt me. He said he'd come like a lion with wings on and eat them up. You'll learn how real he is. If you can't learn it at one end, you shall learn it at the other. Be ready for a good, solid whipping. But I shall finish my cup of tea first,
1: he said to the two women. Neither of the women spoke. Mr. Carter finished his tea and unhurriedly left the room, washing his hands with his invisible soap and water. Mrs. Carter said nothing. Betty could think of nothing to say. She wanted to be talking. She was afraid of what they might hear.
2: Suddenly it came. It seemed to tear the air apart. Betty jumped out of her chair and said, what was that? He's hurt, Small Simon. I'm going up there.
1: Yes, yes, let's go up, said Mrs. Carter. Let's go up. That wasn't Small Simon. It was on the second floor landing that they found the shoe, with Mr. Carter's foot still in it, like that last morsel of a mouse which sometimes falls from the jaws of a hasty cat.

0: Clever story indeed, Nelson. And a slightly chilling one, too.
1: Yes, Ben. That's another characteristic of Collier's work. And now for our second story. It's by another favorite author of mine, Nelson S. Bond. This is a story about a place where better books than have ever been published are probably being read. If that sounds a bit confusing, it was meant to. The story is called The Bookshop. In the dead sultriness of the Manhattan midsummer, there was no incentive to write. Marston's apartment was like the inside of a kiln. 2 hours ago, he had stripped off his damp shirt and sat down before his typewriter. Now, for all his labors, he had nothing to show but a dozen crumpled balls of bond paper flung haphazardly in and at the waste paper basket. He read again the 3 chapters he had completed. It was good work, some of the best he'd ever done, smoothly written. The Underlings, a psychological story of defeat and of ones who let themselves be defeated. The fault, dear Brutus, is not with our stars. A good theme. And so far, a good job. But this heat, this overwhelming, enervating heat. He was, Marston realized with a sudden petulant anger, ill, actually and physically ill. He gave up. With a final despairing glance at the white sheet shining in the typewriter, he rose. He was shocked to find his exhaustion so deep that as he stood, he was dizzy and spots danced before his eyes. But it was brief and it soon passed. There could only be suffocation and discomfort as long as he remained here. Out of doors, it would be hot too, but there might be a ghost of a breeze stirring in the shaded streets down by the river. Marston put on his shirt and coat and went out. He hadn't remembered the little bookshop was along this way. Had indeed quite forgotten the little shop until suddenly there it was just a few paces before him. Then he recalled the several occasions on which, before, he had seen it and planned to drop in for a browse. Each time, circumstances had prevented his doing so. But now, the bookshop was far from prepossessing in appearance, ancient and musty. How long it had been a fixture in this neighborhood, Marston had no way of knowing. It did, apparently, but a slight business. For of the many who passed it, no one but himself so much as turned a head to peer into its dusty window. He had seen it first a year ago or so, that afternoon when, with poor Thatcher, he had been riding by here on a bus. Thatcher was a minor poet. Not a very good one, but an ardent one. He'd been regaling Marston with an enthusiastic preview of his latest masterpiece, soon to be released. He had said, "Oh, very soon, Marston. Just a few more stanzas and it goes to the publisher. Oh, it's good work, Marston. This isn't like anything I've done before. It's poetry this time, real poetry. Oh, I'm calling it Songs of a New Century. Oh, it'll make me, Marston. This book will give me a reputation. You see if I'm not right. Oh, I say." He stopped suddenly, and Marston, glancing up swiftly, remembered that Thatcher's health was reportedly on the thin edge. The man didn't look at all well. His cheeks were too pale, his eyes too dark and sunken. And Thatcher said, "Well, I just remembered a little errand. A chap I have to see in that old bookshop. A chap's an old friend of mine. Well, I'll see you later, Marston. Now watch for the songs." He had, thought Marston regretfully, been mistaken on both counts. They never met again, nor did the new book ever appear. The next day, Marston read his name in the obituary column.

0: All of a year ago, that had been. Since then, Marston had thought often of the little bookshop. It held a sort of a macabre fascination for him, an association of ideas Marston could not explain even to himself. Last winter, when he lay ill of the flu, it had become almost an obsession with him. He experienced an insensate desire to climb from his sickbed and visit it, a curious urge, but one so powerful that when finally he recovered, he did make a special trip to the little shop. But he had chosen a poor time. It was closed. The door was latched and bolted, and the shades drawn tight. Now, however, it was not closed. The shade was up, the door an inch or so invitingly ajar. And though the shop was small, there would be coolness in its musty depths. The sun poured on Marston's head and pressed on his shoulders with a ponderable weight. His head ached, and a dull nausea was upon him. He opened the door and went in. The transition from glaring sunlight to shaded dark was abrupt. At first, he could see nothing. Marston, stumbling forward, bumped against the table. Out of the shadows before him came a quiet, sympathetic voice.
1: Oh, did you hurt yourself, my friend?
0: No, but it's dark in here.
1: Dark? Dark. Oh, yes, it is, I suppose. But peaceful.
0: Marston could see more plainly now. He stood in the center of a small, low-ceilinged room, walled on either side with shelves of books. Beyond the table was a tiny desk, and at the desk a quiet figure sat imperturbably scratching with an old goose quill in a ledger open before him. In the bad light, Marston could not clearly see the proprietor's face, but he saw snow-white hair shining like a halo in the gloom and bent shoulders. There was, he felt, something vaguely familiar about the old man's features, something tantalizingly near the fringes of his memory. It slipped away even as he tried to grasp it, and the proprietor looked up.
1: Oh, is there anything in particular, my friend?
0: I'm just looking.
1: Well, there is no need for haste.
0: Marston turned to the shelves. It didn't occur to him at once that there was anything unusual about the books in which he looked. That realization came upon him gradually. Hence, it came as a slow, growing wonder, and not with any deep, sharp sense of shock. He glanced among the row of books. Poetry, plays, novels, essays, texts stood side by side in scrambled heterogeneity. Titles heretofore unknown to Marston, new names and old, old thoughts and new. Then he saw a thin volume brown with age, the title Agamemnon, and the author William Shakespeare. Well, how could this be? What did it mean? Agamemnon and by Shakespeare? He knew of no such title. This was one of two things, either the greatest hoax ever perpetrated, or he had stumbled across an amazing discovery. He reached. Then his hand in reaching paused, for now he saw other titles, books equally unknown and equally amazing. King Arthur of Britain by John Milton, The Leprechaun by Don Byrne, Robert Louis Stevenson's Gannon Mills, and Darkling Moors by Jane Austen, The Gargoyle's Eye by Edgar Allan Poe. He had heard no footsteps, but he was aware that at his side now stood the proprietor of the little shop. There was quiet pleasure in the old man's voice.
1: You admire my books, young friend?
0: I don't understand.
1: You are Robert Marston, aren't you? Fantasy is in your line. You should appreciate these others.
0: Marston's gaze helplessly followed the proprietor's gesture. He looked upon names as well known to him as his own, but at titles never before dreamed of. The Troglodytes by Jules Verne, Charles Fort's What Unseen Presence, and Lovecraft's bulky Complete History of Demonology. And under these, a smaller volume, a thin, bright volume with untarnished book jacket. Its title, Songs of a New Century, its author, David Thatcher. It was then suddenly that Marston understood. A great dull prescience filled him, and to his host he said in a voice that was strangely tired,
2: I suppose my book. It's here, then?
1: Who, the underlings? Yes, my son, it's here, too.
0: There was but one copy, fresh and shining new, as if it had this very moment come from the publisher's office.
2: May I?
1: Well, it's your book.
0: And Marston took it down. Oh, some few changes had been made, he found, in the opening chapters, but they were minor editings. Swiftly, though, he read, he knew that he had not been wrong in claiming this as his finest work. There was no mediocrity in this book, no faltering, no stumbling confusion of ideas. Each sentence was perfect, no word or thought or phrase that didn't shine with lustrous purity. This was the book Marston had always meant to write. It was the book he had always known lay somewhere deep within him. Here was the triumphant accomplishment of his writing powers. And Marston, who knew books, knew that this book was great, and that in it, at the end, his skill had attained its full fruition. At the end! He closed the book, and its closing was a small and startling sound in the silence, and he stared at his host, realizing now why he looked familiar. A coldness was upon him, and a sudden fear, and he said loudly, Well, no, not now, old man, not before it's finished.
1: Well, surely you can see it cannot be finished over there, Marston. Nothing is ever perfect on that side. Only in this bookshop are stories and songs high and sweet and true as their authors dreamed them. There, the underlings would be just another book, a cloth-bound, crippled symbol of a dream that died at birth. Thoughts as lofty as the stars, faltering on words too weak to bear them. Only in the library of the left undone may a story reach the heights intended by its creator. Here, beside an epic Homer ever meant to write, and a play that Marlowe planned but did not put into words, Galsworthy's last and greatest romance, 10,000 tales unwritten by 1,000 dreamers, here, the underlings can take its rightful place in the imperishable library of might have been. It is the final price for perfection, and a small one. His voice sighed into silence like the last faint whisper of the ebbing tide. And it seemed to Marston that a new sound reached his ears. It was as though voices spoke to him from some not distant place, voices greeting him in good fellowship, bidding him come in and join their camaraderie. He heard, or thought he did, the laughing voice of Thatcher.
3: Well, now, what's the fuss, old boy? My soul, but you're making an issue of a simple matter.
0: And now the old man held out his hand to Marston.
1: Are you ready now, my friend?
0: But there was the book in his hand, and suddenly there swept into Marston's brain a daring thought. It wasn't yet too late, nor would it be, until that ancient hand met his. Could he but reach the street outside, and with this book, the underlings might yet be given to the world in all its dreamed perfection. He rushed for the door. The worn knob slipped beneath his palm. Behind him, the soft voices rose in a wailing crescendo of dismay. A sigh whispered in his ear.
1: There is no escape, my son. You but delay.
0: Then the door was open. With the precious volume clenched in his hands, he cried aloud his triumph, staggered into the street, running. He didn't hear the voices raised in swift warning, nor the startled rasp of the horn, nor the screaming grind of the brakes. He heard only the deafening tumult of the world flaming into oblivion. Then, the silence again, and the soft voices calling him to join them, and the chiding voice of the ancient one.
1: You but delay, my son. Are you ready now?
0: And a cool hand meeting his own.
3: I couldn't help hitting him, said the truckman.
4: Okay, said the big man in blue. Okay, it wasn't your fault. Where'd he come from, anyhow?
0: A witness pointed with a shaking finger.
3: Why, over there, officer. That vacant lot across the street. Yeah, I saw him wandering around in there, mumbling to himself. Why, I think he must have had a sunstroke the way he acted. That property's been vacant for years.
4: Well, I'll take your name. Anybody recognize him? Oh, let's see that book he was carrying. Maybe it's got his name in it.
0: Someone handed the book to him. He leafed through the volume briefly, tilted back his cap, and scratched his forehead.
4: Hey, this is the queerest looking book I ever saw. Look. 3 chapters printed. And the rest of it, nothing but blank pages.

0: You can turn up the lights now. You can look around you. Nobody's there, really. Everything is all right, isn't it? You have just heard two stories told by Nelson Olmsted. The first was Thus I Refute Beelzy by John Collier. The second, The Bookshop by Nelson S. Bond. And what do you have on the board for next week, Nelson?
1: Ben, one of my great favorites among great suspense stories, The Escape of Mr. Trim by Irvin S. Cobb. I hope you can be with us.
0: You have been listening to Sleep No More, an NBC Radio Network production directed by Daniel Sutter. Mr. Olmsted's albums are recorded exclusively for Vanguard Records. Until next week, when Nelson Olmsted will again be here in person, this is Ben Grauer saying

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0: Dr. Lowndes?
1: Yes, Mr. Harris.
0: Astrogation reports planetary orbit secure.
1: What vector, Mr. Harris?
0: Approximately 1,000 miles above subject planet 3785.
1: Well, we'll have to give it a name soon, Harris.
0: Yes, sir. Engineering secured. Damage control parties working on the hull.
1: Very well. Has Marta touched down in the scout ship?
0: Yes, sir. We have him on the tight beam.
1: Give him to me on my screen.
0: Yes, sir. Sparkman, put Marta on the command screen.
1: Exploration ship Titan calling ship 375. Come in.
2: Scout 375 reporting.
1: What's it like down there, Marta?
2: It's not much different from the scan report, sir. I'm at the head of a valley. It's green and it's scarlet. It's all swampy. And there's a big river threading through it.
1: Harris, get me a pinpoint on Marta's location.
3: Aye, aye, sir.
2: There are mountains beyond. I can see Holman's house from here. Looks like a Swiss chalet standing over the lake.
1: Have you made contact?
2: Yes, sir. Boyce is over there now.
1: How is he?
2: Well, it's hard to say.
1: Tell him we're recording the planet officially as Holman's planet. That might please him.
2: No, I don't think so, sir.
1: What?
2: A boy suggested it during our first visit with Holman today. He wants us to record it instead as, well, I'll spell it. C-R-E-S-G-Y-T-H, Kresgith.
1: What's that, local?
2: Well, that's his phonetic interpretation of the name the people here use.
1: Fair enough, if that's how he wants it. Anything to add on your present report?
2: No, not now, sir. I'll call you back after we've met his woman.
1: His wife?
2: Yes.
1: I'm glad it was you and Boyce who found Holman. You're reliable men, you in particular. Marta, I don't need to emphasize that Holman's discovery of what appears to be the first genuine human race ever encountered outside of Earth is of primary importance.
2: Yes, sir.
1: Boyce might be inclined to hurry through the diplomatic overtures. You'll be careful about that part of it, Marta.
2: Yes, very careful, sir.
1: On the two continents we scanned before, we found no traces of human inhabitants, present or past.
2: Yes, I know, sir, but Holman's...
1: It's possible Holman's acquaintances are the sole survivors of humanity here. If we frighten the tribe into hiding, there may never be another contact.
2: Yes, I understand, sir.
1: Fine. Now then, what about these other creatures? What did Holman have to say about them?
2: Well, in the 20 years he's been marooned in this valley, he's had only 3 or 4 actual encounters with them, sir. Rather violent encounters on his side. Apparently, they learn to avoid him after that. They're called Zares. He seems to have an almost psychopathic hatred for them.
1: That's not very surprising. We pulled up a scout drag a little while ago, bagged a couple of specimens. The description checks with Holman's description of the Zares, the worm-like, slimy, blue body with a set of arms, legs, and head. Out of the water, they seem to wear some kind of clothes, presumably to conserve body moisture.
2: Yes, that's what he said.
1: All right now, Marta. I want you to continue according to the plan. And remember, be careful of Holman. He's been alone on this planet for 22 years. He deserves a lot from us.
2: Yes, sir. But he hasn't been alone. He has his wife.

0: Weiss, where are you?
1: Down here. I'm with Holman. Check in with the exploration ship?
0: Yes, it's all right. Holman, they say they'll name the planet the way you want it.
2: That's good. Celia will like that.
0: Celia?
2: My wife. I called her Celia from the start. She likes the name.
0: I see.
1: Where's she now?
2: Oh, she's out somewhere. She's very timid. She'll show up sometime in the night, and I'm leaving the doors open for her. I'll talk to her a little first to reassure her, and you can meet her then. Meanwhile, would you like to see her picture?
1: Why, have you got photographed?
2: No, I painted it. I used to do a little bit before I went into service. It's over here. I've done about 50 or so paintings over the years. I paint a lot of them over, you know. Here. Grind my own pigments and cut brushes from the swamp grass. I'd give my arm for a good camel's hair brush. Here she is.
0: Beautiful.
1: Real good looking.
2: Of course, it isn't an exact likeness. I tried to capture the spirit. I think I've got it pretty good.
1: You know, there's something about that picture sort of...
0: Never mind, boys. Boyce doesn't know much about art.
1: Yeah, but I know what I like. I like a good-looking woman. You're a lucky man, Holman.
2: You wanted to see the deep water well. It's right through here. Actually, it's just an opening through the concrete to the river that runs below. It's as pure as anything you could wish. If they want to refresh the water tanks of the ship...
0: Yes,
2: all...
0: I'll take it up with the captain. We'll be staying a week or more. We're to follow your judgment in every way in establishing contact with the Kreskithians.
2: Good. We can't do anything till Celia comes in, and we'll have to be very tactful then. But I'm sure it won't take a week.
1: Well, what makes him so shy of us?
2: Oh, it's not you, it's me. Or it's an impression I gave him of the Earth kind of human beings. Come on upstairs and I'll tell you. Cigar? It's a local swamp grass.
1: Is it safe?
2: Well, I've been smoking them for years.
0: You were telling us about the native humans.
2: Well, I've never asked Celia much about her people. There's some kind of very strong taboo that keeps her from talking about them.
1: How'd you meet her?
2: Well, our ship crashed into the valley originally. I was the only man left in the original crew of four. Manning went insane 2 days before we made a planet fall and killed Nichols and Dawson. And so I killed Manning before he could wreck the ship completely. Have you got a light, Marta?
0: Thanks, I'm all right.
2: You see, it was unavoidable, but they never understood it, those people of Celia's.
0: Well, how did they find out?
2: I was unconscious for about a month and completely blind for 6 months afterward.
0: Blind?
2: Well, they got me out of the wreck and nursed me back to life. But as soon as I was out of danger, only Celia would stay with me. She and I were alone for weeks before I regained my sight. How did they know I killed the others? Well, they're sensitive in a number of ways, and there were those bodies in the ship. They withdrew from me as soon as I no longer needed their help.
0: Then in all this time you were never able to gain their confidence?
2: It's not a question of confidence. It's a question of... Well, I'm trying to tell you. I didn't mind being alone with Celia. You'll understand that when you see her. The others stayed in a small lake village they had a couple of miles up the valley across the swamps. Celia went up there every few days, but she never brought anyone back with her. I suspected it was simply because I was an alien. I thought they'd get over that in time. Celia seemed happy enough, so it wasn't a very acute problem.
0: Well, could you observe them?
2: Well, one day, when she'd slipped away again, I remembered a pair of field glasses I'd taken off the ship, and I got them and trained them on the village. That was a very curious experience. I never found a complete explanation for it.
0: Well, what happened?
2: Well, just for one instant, I had everything in the clearest possible focus. There were children playing on the platforms above the water, a few adults standing in the doorways of a house, and suddenly everything went blurred.
1: Well, something go wrong with the glasses?
2: No. They didn't want me to look at them. They just blurred my vision.
1: What do you mean?
0: What you mean? You mean telepathically?
2: Well, I don't know. The glasses had a 4-mile range and they were functioning perfectly. But the instant I turned them on the village, the field blurred. Well, I never felt so snubbed before.
1: Yeah, I guess that's quite a hint.
2: Well, I admit it annoyed me. And next day I announced to Celia that I was going over to the village. Well, she made no objection, but she followed me in the distance, probably to make sure I didn't drown on the way. It's wet going around here. At last I came over a rise and found myself 100 yards from the village on the land side, and then I realized they'd left it. I walked around it a while and found cooking fires still glowing, but nobody had waited to receive me. So I went home insulted and very sulky. I wouldn't even talk to Celia until the next morning.
0: Well, did you see anybody there?
2: Nobody. Well, I settled down and built a house for the two of us, and that took up all my time for several months. I couldn't ignore them. There was something so curiously happy and peaceful about them, even though they gave me the cold shoulder. From the one look I had of them, it showed me that they were the most beautiful people I'd ever seen. Well, you've seen the picture. It doesn't do her justice.
0: Boy, she must be something.
2: One day, when Celia was gone, I made another trip to the village, and the same thing happened.
0: Well, did you make any attempt to explore further?
2: Oh, yes. I got the little lifeboat flyer repaired enough to get it off the ground and set it down again. I had enough fuel for one 24-hour trip. I flew down the valley for almost 50 miles before I came across the first colony of the other ones, the Zares.
0: Is that what the people here call them?
2: No, Zare, that's the word for snake. I named them that.
0: Did they live in caves?
2: No, that's what fooled me. It was a village of houses just like the one here. I sat down on the lake and I saw them. They just stood there, very quietly watching me through the doors and windows. What made it worse somehow was that they wore clothes, but the clothes didn't cover enough. Those weaving, soft, blue, slimy bodies and those staring eyes. I backed down the ladder with my gun ready in case they rushed me. But they never moved.
0: Did you find any more of them?
2: There were about 8 more colonies of Zares further down the valley, but there was no trace of another tribe of humans. At the time, I didn't know just what to make of it. There was a possibility that my village represented an advanced troop of human beings into the land of snakes. But it turned out to be the other way around. It seemed to be the snakes that were pushing out the humans. So I swore to myself that as long as I lived, at least, human beings were going to hold this section of the valley undisturbed in its safety. When I came back, I said to Celia, "Celia, I must speak to your people. Go tell them I'll come again tomorrow and they mustn't run away." Well, she looked at me and then she went in the direction of the village.
0: Did they wait for you?
2: Well, she came back late at night, crept into my arms, and told me they promised to wait for me. Oh, I set out the next morning full of great plans. After all, the Zare snakes lived in widely scattered settlements. The villagers and I could wipe out the settlements one by one until we'd cleared the land. But then I didn't realize how different Celia's people were from us.
1: Now, what happened?
2: Well, I came over that rise, and there the village was. This time I knew they'd stayed home. And then, not 20 feet off my path, I saw two of the Zares standing in the bushes, one watching me and the other looking at the village. They were the first ones I'd seen that close, and they were horrible. They had a rapacious, greedy look. They seemed oily and unclean. Each had a kind of tricky crossbow over his shoulder, and they couldn't be seen from the village. Would you like something to drink? There's some kind of fermented homebrew I made.
0: No. What happened?
2: Well, I shot them both down before they got over the surprise. It was a natural thing to do, wasn't it?
0: Sure, I guess so.
2: But apparently, from the point of view of the villagers, it wasn't. The village was empty again. When I got back home, I was actually sick with disappointment. And then I discovered Celia was gone. She stayed away 3 days. And when she came back, I never went back to the village.
0: But I don't see why.
2: Neither did I until it was too late. They won't kill their enemies. They're too polite for that. So their enemies are gradually squeezing them out of existence.
0: Captain, what do you expect us to do in this situation?
2: Kill the Zares, as many as we can find. If the human beings of this world won't defend themselves, we'll have to defend them. I can't be on guard here forever. It's up to you and the other men on the ship to do the job right. You will, won't you? You'll make a report to Commander Lowndes?
0: We'll make our report.
2: Oh, that's fine. Well, gentlemen, I suppose it's late now. I suppose you'll want to turn in.
1: When will your wife get back?
2: Well, she'll be back later. Don't worry about her.

0: Marta. Marta, are you awake?
1: Why, what do you want?
0: Listen.
1: What?
0: Somebody moving in the house.
1: Listen. Holman?
0: No. Listen to those steps. Now, hear him?
1: That's no man.
0: Slow, dragging.
1: Yeah, come on.
0: Wait a minute. Sidearms. Right there, come on.
1: All right, it's coming from downstairs. Stop. Listen.
0: Where do I get the safety catch on?
1: Now look. No firing unless I tell you.
0: Look, Marta, I'll take care of myself. Maybe it's one of those airs. I'd like to get a shot at them. Come on.
1: Downstairs, all right.
0: There's a light. What? What's that?
2: A missile gun. Holman had a number of obsolete weapons down there. Hurry up.
0: Look out, there goes the light.
2: I've got my torch. It came from the well room.
0: Oh. It's the door. Stand back. Turn your light in there. It's Holman. They've got Holman. There it goes. Stand clear. I'll blast
2: it. Wait a minute.
0: Get out of the way. It's one of those airs. Give me a clear shot.
2: Hold it. Can't get out of here while we've got the well covered. Now keep your blaster ready while I look at Holman. I hear it moving back there in the shadows.
0: He's dead. Come on, make a break for it, you rotten, slimy snake. Come on.
2: Shot through the head with his own gun.
0: Who's that there? That snake?
2: You got a good look at it?
0: No, it jumped for the shadows. There it is. Marta, swing your torch around. I'll roast it with one blast.
3: Listen. What? Listen.
0: Who's that?
3: You who are his friends, will you listen to me?
0: Who are you?
3: He called me his wife.
0: What? How'd she get in here? If that Zare gets a hold of her...
2: Quiet. Don't move.
3: I won't.
2: Why did you kill him?
3: But I thought you understood.
0: What do you mean she killed him? It was that Zare, the snake.
3: There are medical men who'd say he'd been insane for 20 years as he counted time. They would have forced him back into sanity. I could not bear the thought he should suffer that.
2: Suffer what?
3: Are you all fools? He was a fool, though I loved him. He could not see beyond the shape of things. So here among us, he saw shapes he could bear to see. And those moments when sanity came to him and he saw what was really there, then he killed. Are you all like that?
0: What's she talking about? Is the snake there with her?
1: Go upstairs, boys. Wait for me outside.
0: You gonna kill that snake?
1: Yes, I'll kill the snake.
0: All right, take my blast. Now, be careful. Get it between the eyes, Marta. Roast that Zare to a crisp.
1: Go on outside. Are you still there?
3: Yes.
1: Is there any way you can get out?
3: I can leave by the river that flows under the well if you do not shoot at me.
1: I won't shoot at you.
3: May I take his body?
1: Yes.
3: And you will all leave with your ship? I loved him. Although my people thought it strange, almost beyond their tolerance, they are foolish too, yet not as foolish as you are. They saw what was in his mind, and not beyond that, and so they were afraid of him. But he is dead now, and there is nothing that your people and mine could share. We are too different. Will you leave?
1: We'll leave. What did you see that was beyond his mind?
3: A brave spirit, though very frightened. He ventured far, far, far into the dark of which he was afraid. I loved him for that. I am coming now. I think you had better look away.

0: Marta.
1: Yes, sir.
0: I've just been down to sick bay. Boyce is all right. He's in shock.
2: Well, I gave him a shot of sedative on my way up here.
0: Oh, the medics say he'll be all right. They're giving him a reconstructive psychotherapy fix. He won't remember much of it. If you had looked squarely at that thing, we might have had to give you the same treatment. Our pickled specimens of the Zare are pretty hideous.
2: I suppose it's all the way you look at it.
0: Yes, I suppose so. Holman had his own way of looking at it. Selective hysterical blindness maintained for 22 years, with his own type of artistic hallucinations thrown in. I can't help wishing it hadn't happened to Holman.
2: He didn't maintain it throughout. When he was hallucinating, he saw them as beautiful. He saw her as beautiful. But when he saw them clearly, the way they really were, he killed them.
0: Who wouldn't? I almost feel like getting out of space and staying out for good. Well, it's time to file a report and wrap up.
2: What are you reporting?
0: That Holman died here quite peacefully about a year before we found him, leaving a diary of inspiring courage and devotion to space exploration behind him. We'll have time enough to work up the diary. That should keep everybody happy.
3: All secure, sir. Shall I close down the ports?
0: Just a minute. Marta, look down there. The whole galaxy. Do you think there actually are people out there somewhere?
2: I hope so.
0: Do you think we'll ever find them?
2: I don't know. They've never found us.

0: 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Bone. Score 1 or 1 million was not enough for the human race. 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Tonight, X-1 has brought you Caretaker, a story from the pages of Galaxy written by James A. Schmitz and adapted for radio by Ernest Canoy. Featured in the cast were Ted Osborne, Bill Lipton, Mason Adams, Raymond Edward Johnson, and Betty Kane. This is Fred Collins. X-1 was directed by Daniel Sutter and is an NBC Radio Network production.
1: Polio is not over yet. A total of $46,900,000 is needed to continue the fight against this crippling disease. Thousands of polio victims are depending on you. Help finish the polio fight. Join the 1957 March of Dimes. 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

The fascination of the eerie. Weird, blood-chilling tales told by old Nancy, the witch of Salem, and Satan, her wise black cat. They are waiting for you.

0: year old I be today. Yes, sir, 102 year old. Well, Satan, now it's time to spin these folks another of our cheerful little bedtime stories. Douse out them lights, so we'll have it nice and dark. When you listens to our tales, sitting in the gloom, it helps you to have purty dreams. Now, draw up to the fire and gaze into the embers. Gaze into them deep, and soon you'll be away out west in Michigan. And there, in a fine big house where there's a party going on, begins our yarn called Rat in a Trap. Rat in a Trap!
1: Didn't know you were out here on the veranda, Denny.
2: Enjoying the night air, Mr. Copper.
1: It's as hot as blazes inside. But young fellas like you should be in there dancing in spite of the heat.
2: I'm afraid I'm not much of a dancer.
1: You mean when the only girl you care to dance with doesn't happen to be around, eh? Son, you're certainly a model for husbands. Too bad Lucy didn't come in with us this morning. She'd have enjoyed this.
2: I wish she had come along the way things turned out. But you know I expected to return on the late afternoon train.
1: I'm glad you missed that last train, so we can have you here tonight.
2: Yes, it's nice to be here, but this is the first night Lucy and I have been separated since our marriage.
1: Nowadays, ladies have the vote. One of the first things a rising young lawyer with political ambitions must learn is not to appear too much married.
2: Oh, I forgot that you're trying to make me president someday.
1: I may. But right now, we'll compromise on United States Senator. Seriously, son, you have the stuff, and people have begun to talk about you. You're pretty young for the job, but I've about decided to run you for prosecutor next election. Think you can make good?
2: I? Oh, all I can say is that I'll do my best.
1: That's pretty fair from what you've shown so far, but, Dan, you have a couple of faults that won't fit so well in the district attorney's office.
2: Oh, what do you mean?
1: You know, you've shut off your mouth a lot about certain disagreements you have with our criminal code.
2: Well, I've said that our laws are unfitted to the crimes they were designed to control. I've said that because I think it. Our penal code is wholly unsuited to cope with the 1,001 types of crime and the varied individuals who commit it. If I had the power, I'd amend that code so that it would cease to be a makeshift of political expediency and instead would truly serve the cause of justice.
1: Doggone, that's as good a piece of campaign propaganda as I ever listened to.
2: Oh, I meant what I said.
1: Maybe you did, but you said it like a politician, and that's what interests me. I take back what I said about your faults. Develop them. But it's getting late. Come and dance with some of those pretty girls inside before the party breaks out.
2: I'd better telephone Lucy first. I feel a little uneasy. That summer place of ours is so isolated back in the woods and...
1: Lucy's not alone there.
2: No, Pete Lorillard and his wife are with her. Oh, if she'd been alone, I'd have hired a cab and driven back tonight instead of waiting for the morning train.
1: Over those roads, you'd arrive tomorrow afternoon. Come on, let's go inside.
2: All right.
0: Oh, there you are, Ben. Oh, we've been looking for you everywhere, you and Abner. There's a lovely little blonde simply dying to meet you.
2: Oh, well, I've come gladly to save her life, but I really think I should call up Lucy once more, if you don't mind.
0: I do mind. And so will Lucy if you call her at this hour. Denny, she'll be sound asleep.
2: I suppose you're right, but somehow I...
1: Speaking of telephones, Hello? Who do you want? Daniel Miller.
2: Oh, for me?
1: It's Lucy.
2: Lucy?
1: Dan, she's crying. There's something the matter.
2: Something the matter? Yeah, give me that phone. Lucy? Yes, dear, this is Dan. What's wrong, darling? You sound hysterical. You say the Lorillards were called away this afternoon? You're alone? 3 men are breaking in the house? Lucy! Lucy!

0: helpless, as wrapped in a trap. May God forgive me for what I'm making you suffer, but I had to call you to hear your voice for the last time.
1: The last time?
0: Yes, the last. These men are beasts. They're drunken. They know I'm alone.
1: You have a gun? The gun I gave you.
0: I have it in my hand. I fired all the shots but one. I saved that for myself.
1: No, no.
0: It's the only way. Listen, please. You can't help me now. But maybe you can punish after I'm dead.
1: Oh, God, Lucy.
0: Listen, darling. I have so little time. The leader came here this afternoon begging food, and I saw him plainly. He's a big, dark, unshaven man with a livid, crisscrossed scar above his left eye that runs from brow to temple. Remember, dear. Remember.
1: Oh, Lucy.
0: Wait. Mr. Lorillard drove him away. Then the Lorillard were called at home. The man had been watching. He came back with two others. One, short with red hair. The other, a blonde man with a limp. Remember, dear. Remember. They're in the house.
1: Listen.
0: The lock to this door won't hold a moment. They're beating at it now.

0: And boy, you shouldn't have come to my office today. A man who's just spent 6 months in the hospital has no business to even poke his nose outside of doors.
1: I'm quite strong now, Mr. Cowper, and I had to come and have a talk to you. While I was in the hospital, out of what you thought was kindness, you censored all police reports to me. Now I want you to tell me whether they honestly expect to ever find the creatures that caused my wife to put a bullet to her head.
0: Danny,
2: I want the truth.
0: All right, son. I won't lie to you. I've kept the cops working on this case as they've never worked before. They haven't fallen down because they've never had a single worthwhile clue to work on. When they arrived at your house in the woods that night, the men who broke in had disappeared. We assume they were hobos of the most depraved type. But that's all we know about them. We found no fingerprints. We have no clue to their appearance even. Except the meager description of poor frantic Lucy.
1: A meager description of poor frantic Lucy. A big dark man with a livid crisscross scar above his left eye that runs from brow to temple. Remember, dear. Remember. One a short man with red hair. A further blonde man with a limp. Remember, dear. Remember.
0: Son, the cops have picked up hundreds. Only they've been forced to turn loose again. There's no evidence of any kind. If we had the guilty brutes before us in this room, we couldn't prove it without their own confessions. As a lawyer, you know what we're up against.
1: An impossible job for lawyers and police. But if our law could catch them in its net, the code provides no punishment to fit their crime. Goodbye, Mr. Cowper.
0: Goodbye? Why, you say that as though we mightn't meet again.
1: We may not. I'm leaving town tomorrow. I've got a job to do.
0: Say, look here. You haven't the crazy idea that you can find those men yourself? Dan, to locate those three brutes and secure evidence against them, a man might have to search the hobo jungles of this country an entire lifetime. I know how bitter you feel, son. But the past is past. And grief and hatred won't unmake it. I've got big things in store for you, boy. Pick up the threads of your normal life again. Think of your future, your career.
1: My future's to remember. My career's to repay. Goodbye, Mr. Cowper.
3: Hello there, Lawyer Thomas. That Yankee partner yawn around?
4: Hey, you might find him down by the railroad yards, Jesse. Hey, Borden sure picked himself some funny friends.
3: Well, I suppose he likes them tramps, lawyers.
4: I haven't an idea.
3: Sure, that man's been in this town off and on for nigh 8 years now. Yet no one knows him.
4: Well, I wouldn't say that, Jesse. I know him pretty well.
3: Yeah, no wire jumps like a shell-shocked soldier every time a telephone rings.
4: No.
3: Yeah, no wise hair, snow white, but ain't a day more than 40.
4: No.

0: Know what his real name was before he changed it to Dave Morton?
1: No, and them things is none of my business or yours.
0: Just the same, there's a mystery about that man that sort of worries me. Lawyer Thomas, why do you suppose your partner, Lawyer Morton, pays me $5?
1: Hobo clients? Are you here now to bring him such a case?
0: But this time it's just for joke. The client I'm bringing him today is that tramp who murdered the old woman. Big Mike, the dog Sheriff Greeley rescued from the lynching mob last night. Big Mike asked me to get him Mr. Morton for his lawyer. Said a pal of his had told him about him.
1: No partner of mine is touching his case. If Morton got the brute off by a miracle, they'd both be lynched.
0: Yes, he is Morton now.
2: Hello, Jesse. Hello, Tom.
1: All day.
0: Lawyer Morton, a man over at the jailhouse who ain't got no money wants to hire you to get him out.
2: Thanks for bringing the message, Jesse. But if you're speaking of Big Mike, I've already seen him. I'm going to defend him.
1: You're going to defend Big Mike?
2: Yes, Tom.
0: Lawyer Morton, you're joking.
1: Dave, you're mad. The man is guilty.
0: Guilty as hell.
2: I'm going to save him from the rope because I like his looks. He's a big, dark man with a scar above his left eye. A livid, crisscross scar that runs from brow to temple.

0: night, not guilty. Extra pay. 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Jury frees Big Mike. Extra pay. Pay.
1: God. A load of people buying them papers and then standing around reading and talking about me. If you hadn't sneaked me here to your house, boss, they'd have had me swinging on the lamppost by now.
2: Come away from the window. You're safe here, Mike.
1: Gee, I hope so. But you gotta get me out of town quick. They look for me here and string me up.
2: They'll never lynch you, Mike. I'm taking care of you now. Better have another drink. And I draw those curtains tighter.
1: I do need another hooker, boss. And I'm drinking it to you. No other mouthpiece in the world could have swung that jury so they'd bring a verdict of not guilty.
2: No. No other in the world. I used perjured testimony, lying witnesses, a framed alibi. I used every dirty trick in the book. But I got you off, Mike. Out of jail, away from the hangman. And I've got you now. Alone with me.
1: See, you're acting a little crazy, boss. Say, I'll have another. You know, I can't figure you out, boss. Why do you make me tell you how I croaked that old woman for you to take my case?
2: I was interested in you, Mike. And for 10 years it's been my rule to know the truth about my client's guilt or innocence before I took a case.
1: Yeah, I heard that. And every hobo from Maine to California says that spilling you the truth never brung him home. That's why I told you the works right off the bat. You got a great name in the jungle, boss.
2: Yeah, it took me 10 years to build that reputation, Mike. Won't you have another drink?
1: Thanks. But gee, she'll have me stewed in a minute. Say, you're a funny guy. You not only spend your own dough to buy witnesses and all, but then you bring me to your house and treat me like a prince.
2: It's very simple, Mike. I've done the things I have because you interest me. Yeah, interest me tremendously. Yeah, I'd like to know more about your life, about your travels, experiences. Other little peccadilloes before you so neatly strangled that last old woman.
1: Say, why are you always asking me questions about what I done before we met?
2: Are you afraid to trust a man who saved your life?
1: Oh, but you ask such nutty questions. How long I'd had this crooked scar over my eye, for instance.
2: I was merely curious as to whether you had it 10 years ago when you were in Michigan.
1: And I told you I don't know nothing about Michigan.
2: Oh, come on, Mike. You've lied about that long enough. I never mentioned it before, but friends of yours have told me you were there.
1: What friends?
2: Let me see now. Oh, yeah, their names were Red and Limpy.
1: Red and Limpy? You know them?
2: Quite well. I haven't seen them lately. Have you?
1: No. Neither has anyone else.
2: What do you mean?
1: That they disappeared from the road. And they ain't in jail nowheres. They're just gone. What'd they tell you about me in Michigan?
2: The most interesting story I've ever heard. About a house in the woods. And a woman.
1: They told you that, eh?
2: Yes. Have another drink. I'll open this fresh bottle and join you. Suppose you tell me about your Michigan adventure.
1: I didn't have no part in it. I didn't...
2: Here's your drink, Mike.
1: I must be off my nut to be afraid of you. I got reason to trust you. And I need help about that Michigan job. Need it bad. Listen... The word's gone round that that dame's husband has been searching ever since it happened. That he's been on the road with the bows and riding the rails, living in the jungles, asking questions, trying to learn who caused his wife to shoot herself. They say he did for Red and Limpy, and no one's even found their bodies. He used to be a lawyer, just like you, boss. He was... God!
2: Why are you stopping, Mike?
1: The notion just crossed my mind that you might be him. I must be drunk to think a thing like that about the guy who saved me from the rope. If you was her husband, you'd have sent me there. Say, give me that drink, boss, and I'll spill the works. This liquor tastes funny, but it's good. It's swell. Drink yourn, too, boss, and I'll tell you all about a pretty little dame in the house in the woods. Helpless she was as a rat in a trap. Helpless, frightened, like I like to see 'em. too bad she shot herself before. Say, boss, what's eating you? You crushed that glass in your hand as if it was paper. And your eyes look crazy. See, what you pulling them curtains on the wall for?
2: So you can see what lies behind them.
1: Just a couple of plaster statues of two guys' heads and shoulders. But the faces is all gone, so the bones are shown through. What happened to those faces?
2: You're going to find out, Mike. Just as Red and Limpy learned.
1: Red and Limpy?
2: These busts are their death masks. Taken in soft plaster after they've lain here helpless. Helpless! Helpless as rats in a trap. As you're going to lie here, helpless, while your punishment fits your crime.
1: God, you're the guy.
2: I'm the husband of the girl you brought to death.
1: I'm going to get out of here. Oh, you can. You can't rise from that chair.
3: You dope me liquor. I can't move.
2: I'll move you. Down to my cellar below. Down to my cellar, which I've saved you from the gallows. The news for you will be too easy, Mike. Your punishment will fit your crime.
3: No, let me go. Let me go. What you gonna do?
2: Your punishment will fit your crime. Your punishment will fit your crime. You can't see a thing in this cellar, can you, Mike? And no one's so helpless as when they're in the dark. I want you to be very helpless, Mike. More helpless than a rat in a trap. Helpless as a woman alone in the house in the woods. Helpless as a man who loved her and who heard you 50 miles away. Helpless as a man who heard the shot that killed her.
1: Couldn't raise his hand to save her.
3: What you gonna do to me? Hey, you got me tied to stakes and spread eagle on the floor. But how you gonna kill me? What you gonna do?
2: You're struggling, Mike. But your bonds will hold. I tied them very tight.
3: What did you do to Red and Limpy that you're gonna do to me? In them plaster busts upstairs, what happened to their faces?
2: Guess, Mike, guess.
3: If you don't tell me, I go nuts. Nuts, I tell you, raving nuts.
2: Oh, no, you won't. Not for many hours. I've investigated the length of time required to drive men mad. Your brain's undeveloped, so it'll take you longer than most.
3: Ah, help, help. God, if I could only see you. Oh, you're putting something over me head.
2: Yeah, part of a little apparatus that made Red and Limpy featureless. Use your imagination, Mike. You may guess how it's done.
3: Oh, God, why don't you curse at me, beat me, kick me, do something I can understand? What are you going to do to me when you leave me? How am I going to die?
2: When I reach the top of these stairs, you'll know. When I open the secret panel, it will soon be the door of your tomb. Then you'll have a moment's light. Just enough for a quick, short glimpse around you.
3: Two skeletons beside me.
2: The bones of Red and Limpy. What else do you see?
3: There's a cage coming over my head. A cage like a rat trap. Oh, he's a rat trap. A rat is in it. Ratted in the cage with me. Soon he'll be crawling over my head and biting. Ah! That's what happened to the other faces. A rat! No! No! No! Don't leave me in the dark waiting, helpless, guessing when that rat's going to start a bite.
2: That's your punishment, Mike.
3: Oh!
2: Goodbye!
3: Ah!
4: The third, Lucy. And the last. I remember. And I repay.
5: Martin! Dave Martin! Martin! Martin!
4: Yes, Tom. I hear you.
5: For God's sake, let me in! Quick as you value your life!
4: I'll let you in, Tom. What's the matter, Tom?
6: What you knew would be the matter when you got Big Mike acquitted. A lynching mob has formed. and a tenant for this house.
2: They won't find Big Mike here. He's gone.
6: They ain't after him. They're coming here with the rope to hang you, Dave.
2: They can hang me if they want to, Tom. They think I wish to live. I don't.
6: Why, you're talking like a fool. Come on. There ain't time to talk.
2: But I want to talk, Tom, about imagination. Imagination that can see a living rat in a crumpled old gray rag and mutilated human faces in two old broken plaster busts of poor blind justice. Imagination that kills more horribly and surely than if the things it sees were real.
6: Dave Morton, I think you're mad. That mama's almost here. And if they find you, they'll hang you to a tree. Keep away from that front door. Here, what are you going to do?
2: I'm going to meet them. Those who usurp the place of justice must expect a punishment to fit their crime.

Well, that's the end of that, Satan. 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A very pretty yarn.

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0: Operator? Are you there, operator?
1: She's probably gone out for a spot of tea.
2: Or a date with one of the music hall boys.
0: You people be quiet.
1: Isn't she pretty when she's excited, Hayes?
2: Oh, quiet, quiet.
0: Operator. Operator.
1: Why would anyone be so anxious to call one's sister anyway?
2: I can't for the life of me imagine.
0: Will you two please go take a walk or something? Operator, are you there?
1: You could write your sister a letter, you know, instead of trying to call her long distance.
0: I'd probably get in touch with her sooner. Are you there, operator? Oh, I had her on the line just a moment ago.
2: Now, if it were her young man she were calling, I'd know why she's so very anxious.
1: I say, old man, it so happens I am the lady's young man.
0: Oh. Well, I have nothing to do with either of you if you don't stop teasing me.
1: My dear girl, you really want to get that call through to your sister?
0: Oh, no, I'm just standing here jiggling this receiver for the exercise. Ajax says it's good for the arm muscles. Operator, will you please answer?
1: Here, old girl. Let me have a try.
0: Reggie, go away. Don't bother me.
1: Permit me, milady, to assist you.
0: No, Reggie.
1: One side now, one side.
0: Reggie, this call's important.
1: Just why I'm so anxious to help you. Now, look here, operator. We've been trying... Huh? What's that? Oh, operator. Yes, into a telephone transmitter, but if... I say now, look here, my girl, if you want...
0: Give me that receiver.
1: But, Mandy...
0: Are you there, operator? Yes, I wish to place a call. We were disconnected. This is Amanda Loveland. Yes, at Lookout Point. That's right, the artist called me. I wish to speak to Miss Grace Loveland, number 12 Garrett Street, London. Yes, that's right. How soon can you get through to London, please? Very well, will you call me back? Thank you.
1: There, you see? The damsels always come running when a gentleman calls.
0: Oh, Reggie, save your humor for some other time, will you?
1: I say, something wrong, old girl?
0: I don't know.
1: Why do you use that tone, darling?
2: Well, look here, Amanda. Nothing wrong with your sister, is there?
0: No, it's not that.
1: But something's wrong. I can tell by the way you've been acting.
2: Yes, you were certainly never in such a hurry to call Grace before.
0: I'm anxious to know where she was today.
1: Where she was?
0: Yes. She was supposed to be attending a tea party in London, but... Well, I've reason to think she wasn't there.
1: Well, so suppose she wasn't. Why should that upset you?
0: Perhaps if I tell you, you'll understand.
1: Yes. Something's wrong. I certainly want to know about it.
2: Yes, Amanda, by all means, tell us what's troubling you.
0: Yes. Yes, I must tell somebody. Reggie, will you please close the door?
1: Well, certainly, darling.
2: Now, Amanda, sit here.
0: No. No, I'd rather not sit down.
1: Say, you are upset.
0: Yes. I had the strangest experience this afternoon.
2: You did?
1: Where?
0: In Nanor Canyon.
1: So that's where you were today.
2: No wonder we couldn't find you. Reg and I wanted you to go up to the falls with us.
0: I went into the canyon to paint.
1: Well, we gathered you were off somewhere working. I noticed your equipment wasn't around any place.
0: You've been there, haven't you, in the canyon?
1: Oh, not I. I've been planning to go there, though.
2: Oh, I've been a couple of times.
1: Why didn't you tell me you were going into Nanor? I've gone along.
0: There's only one way into the canyon from this end, you know.
2: Yes, near Flagstone Point. It's 12 miles to the other end.
0: Well, I arrived at Flagstone Point about noon. So I climbed down the path and picked out a shady spot in the canyon to eat the lunch I'd taken along.
1: Yes?
0: After that, I looked around a while and... Then picked out a scene near the entrance to the canyon.
2: To paint?
1: Of course, to paint haze.
2: Oh, sorry.
1: Go ahead, dear.
0: It was a perfect scene. The light was just right, so I spent most of the afternoon there until the light began to fade.
1: Did you finish the sketching?
0: Yes. Filled in a great deal of the color. It was really going to be quite good.
2: What do you mean, going to be?
0: I'll never finish it.
1: Why, dear?
0: Because... I never want to go back there again.
1: Well, what on earth happened?
0: Oh, why doesn't that operator get that call through to London?
1: Amanda, tell us what happened in the canyon.
2: Yes, for heaven's sake, the suspense.
0: What happened was like a nightmare.
1: Darling.
0: Yes, like a nightmare. Just as I was getting ready to pack up my things, I heard a noise behind me. A low, rumbling noise. And when I looked around... I saw that a side of the canyon was caving in.
1: My word, landslide?
0: Yes. The whole side of the canyon was falling away, making a terrific noise about it. Left a sheer vertical cliff there, where it had been sloping before.
1: Yes?
0: Right where the only path down into the canyon had been.
1: You mean you were trapped there in a canyon?
0: I certainly was. With night coming on, And you know the stories they tell around here about Nanor Canyon.
2: Yes, they say the place is simply oozing with ghosts at night.
1: Oh.
0: No, really, Reggie. The place does have a reputation.
1: Oh, I've heard the stories, but you don't want to believe everything you hear, you know.
2: Well, how on earth did you get out of the canyon, Amanda?
0: I had a beastly time of it.
1: Did you get out before dark?
0: I certainly did not. As soon as I saw that the path was cut off from the land side, I started walking along the side of the canyon, trying to find a way out.
2: But there are no others.
0: Didn't I find that out? I walked and walked, and all the time it was growing darker and darker, and finally the sun went down, and a ghostly gloom settled over the canyon. I began to walk faster, but I couldn't find any place that looked like a way out.

I've walked for miles. No way out of here. Oh, dear, it's so dark. All I can do is keep walking. Oh, what's that? Some night birds. Yes, that's all. Such a weird sound. I've never heard anything like it before. Thank heaven it's gone. That's strange. That bird was the only noise I've heard in this place. No other night noises at all. Good heavens. What's that up there? Light. Shining on a human figure. Am I losing my mind? It's Grace there in the light. Oh, no. Oh, no, it can't be. Grace! There is Grace standing there in that strange glow of light. Pointing. Gesturing as though trying to show me a path out of here. Yes. Yes, she is directing me out of the canyon. The light. I can see the way out. Grace? Grace, is that you? Is that you, Grace? Oh, no, don't go! David. The light's fading away. She's gone. There's still that strange light shining on the way out of this awful place.

0: to tell us there actually was a path leading up out of that canyon?
1: How else do you suppose I got back here?
2: Amazing.
1: That strange light continued to glow until I found the path and managed to climb up. When I looked back, it was pitch dark in the canyon again.
0: Amanda, are you certain you didn't dream all of that?
1: Oh, for heaven's sakes, Reggie.
3: No, I don't think it was a dream.
0: Well, what makes you say that?
1: Oh, well, it must be London. Are you there? Yes. Yes, this is Amanda Loveland. Yes, ready for my call to London, thank you. Are you there, Grace? Oh, darling, this is Amanda. Oh, fine, thank you. Darling, have you been in London all day? Oh. Oh, no, nothing's wrong. Oh, no. Don't worry, dear, everything's all right. Yes. I may be coming to London soon. All right, darling. Take care of yourself. Goodbye, dear.
0: Huh?
1: Grace has been in London all day.
0: Surely.
1: There in the canyon in that strange light, I saw her as plainly as I see you now. But the voice wasn't hers.
0: Then how are we going to account for what happened?
3: There is only one way to account for it.
1: You mean... Hey, you think you know what happened to me?
3: I think so. You were guided out of that canyon by... by a swarf.
1: A swarf?
3: A swarf. It's a name commonly applied to a supernatural spirit with the power of impersonating some earthly being.
0: Impersonating, you say?
3: Yes, there's no explanation. Except that swarfs have often been seen in these parts. Now, this particular spirit took the earthly shape of your sister and helped you find a way out of your temporary prison.
0: No, I don't believe such things happen, Hayes.
1: Well, you'd certainly believe it if you'd experienced it like I did.
3: Yes, Reggie, you're wrong. Those things do happen. Swarfs do appear in this vicinity.
0: But that's weird.
1: Well, it certainly is. See one's sister appear in a place in the darkness and speak in a voice, and then to learn she was actually hundreds of miles away at the time.
3: Amanda, is this the landscape you were doing?
1: Oh, yes.
3: Mind if I have removed the cover and have a look?
1: Oh, no, go right ahead. Just as I left off, I was packing up.
0: Here, Hayes. You better let me give you a hand. If you spoil one of Amanda's paints, she'll... I say, look, Amanda. Have you seen this since you left the canyon?
1: No. No, I told you I haven't.
0: Look at it. There, in the right-hand corner.
3: A strange, monstrous-looking creature. Lurking in the shadows.
0: Amanda, were you conscious of the fact you were painting that fantastic creature into the picture?
1: No. No, I wasn't. I hadn't even noticed it.
0: That's very strange.
3: Yes. Isn't it?
0: If your perspective is correct, Amanda, that creature is about 8 feet tall.
3: A huge, fiendish thing.
1: But how did it ever become a part of my painting?
0: Yes. How?
3: Well, we'll find out.
0: What do you mean, Hayes?
3: We'll go down into the canyon and have a look.
1: No, no, not me.
3: Oh, I mean tomorrow, of course. When it's daylight.

0: How much farther, Amanda?
1: We're practically there.
2: What amazes me is that you couldn't find the way this wharf pointed out to you last night, Amanda.
1: I'm sorry, Hayes. It doesn't seem to be there today.
0: No, well, what's the difference? Didn't take us long to come in from the other end of the canyon on horseback.
2: Yes, the only thing that annoys me is that we couldn't ride the animals all the way.
0: Oh, well, the walking won't hurt you. Besides, we've only been afoot a few hundred yards.
1: Oh, here we are. This is the spot I was painting. I set up my canvas over there on that little mound.
0: Then according to the sketch you made, that fearful creature was lurking about here.
1: Reggie, look here.
2: Bones. Human bones down there in that crevice.
3: Oh, I say, those can't be human bones.
1: No, they're much too large.
3: I should say so.
2: You're wrong, both of you. They are human bones. I've studied anatomy enough to recognize the clavicle, humerus and ulna of the human arm, and the femur and fibula of the leg there.
3: Jove, Hayes is right.
2: This was some gigantic prehistoric creature. Heaven knows how many years old.
1: Could this skeleton have any connection with the ghostly figure in my painting?
2: It could, yes. It's just possible that the spirit of this prehistoric man is himself a swarf
0: and can take on a human shape. The spirit, I mean.
2: Precisely. He saw Amanda sitting there on that mound, painting. He assumed a shape she couldn't make out, but one which her professional brush caught in the sketching.
1: Then he could have assumed the form of my sister.
2: If our theory is correct, yes.
0: That's fantastic.
1: But how can we learn anything about this thing that was buried here in this crevice?
2: There's one way I know of. We can consult Dr. Gustav.
3: By Jove, you're right. Dr. Gustav's staying at the colony.
1: Well, then let's go get him and bring him here.
2: Yes, let's. Who knows? We may have discovered something entirely unknown to our civilization.

0: Shadow, Dr. Gustav?
1: Yes. Your suspicions were correct, my friends. These are human bones.
2: Can you identify them, Doctor?
1: I most certainly can. This was a Neanderthal man.
3: Neanderthal? Well, the Neanderthal man existed thousands of years ago.
1: True, Miss Loveland. From 20 to 40,000 years ago.
0: There's no mistake about it?
1: Not the slightest. These are the fossilized remains of an ancient man. Here, look. Look at these peculiarly shaped molar teeth. Now, that's one side. Every bone of his body shows some distinct markings. Many of them are of simian nature.
2: Ape-like, you mean?
1: Exactly. Eyebrow ridges were like those of the gorilla. The roof of the skull was low like theirs. And yet, his brain most probably surpassed the modern Europeans in size and ability.
0: How long ago did you say he existed?
1: The date of his culture may be put down tentatively as extending from 40,000 to 20,000 B.C. The Neanderthal man appears to have been the sole occupant of Europe during the middle of the Pleistocene period, throughout the time in which the Mousterian culture prevailed. He buried his dead with great signs of respect. He worked flint implements with great skill. He was a fine hunter. He lived in caves and rock shelters.
2: But, Doctor, after all this time, his remains should be quite deep in the earth.
1: I know. And he undoubtedly has been buried deeply through the centuries. But some subterranean disturbance must have caused this crevice and exposed his burial place.
3: Look, did you men see this?
0: What, dear? A stone tablet.
3: There's some sort of strange pictures on it.
1: Let me see. Let me see, please. Just so.
0: What is it, Dr. Gustav?
1: Why, this is the final proof. This is the picture writing of the Neanderthal man.
3: Can you decipher it?
1: I can, indeed. And now, let's see. This portion here, my left, that's indiscernible. But the rest of it reads, "Who moves my bones will surely die as I have died."
0: A curse. Well, then, let's take his advice and leave him alone.
1: Oh, not on your life, sir. Why, this is one of the most amazing finds of the century. These bones must be removed to the museum and reconstructed.
3: But the warning on the stone tablet.
1: Oh, nonsense. Miss Loveland, nonsense. Do you think a curse can continue to exist through 40,000 years? 400 centuries?

0: Well, Mandy, this is the museum. Ever been here before?
1: Once, when I was a child. Uncle Reginald brought me.
0: Mm. How long has it been since the Neanderthal man was brought here?
1: Oh, at least 6 weeks.
0: Well, Dr. Gustav said in his letter that the man had been completely reconstructed. The skeleton had been placed in a standing position in a special room.
1: There's the room, see?
0: Well, yes, the sign over the door. The Neanderthal man.
1: Let's go look before we visit the doctor, shall we?
0: Right. Hmm. Hey, here we are. The door was open. But this room is empty.
1: Yes. But there's a stone base over there. Those things might have been built up on it.
0: Hmm. That's strange.
2: I beg your pardon.
0: Yes, what is it?
2: I am called Vanneth. Could you direct me to Dr. Gustav Steady?
0: Oh, why, yes. It's at the end of the hall. See, his name is in black letters on that frosted door pane.
2: Oh, yes. I thank you so very much. Pardon me for having disturbed you.
1: Reggie.
0: Amanda, that man, Jove, what a giant. At least 8 feet tall.
1: Such bushy eyebrows and low forehead. He looked like an ape.
0: What was wrong with his neck? He held his head crooked over to one side. One shoulder humped up in a terribly grotesque position.
1: Did you see whether or not he went into the doctor's office?
0: No, I didn't.
1: Reggie, if I didn't know better, I'd think that man was...
0: Was what, dear?
1: Oh, nothing.
0: I know what you're thinking.
1: That warning, Reggie. Who moves my bones will die as I have died.
0: Amanda, look.
1: What?
0: There in the room, on the stone base, the skeleton of a prehistoric man.
1: But he wasn't there just a few moments ago.
0: Good Lord, come on, into the doctor's office.
1: Dr. Gustav!
0: Good heavens.
1: Oh, Reggie. What's happened to him?
0: He's dead. Broken neck.
1: He was sitting at his desk.
0: Writing? A report on the Neanderthal man. Look. He just completed one sentence. It is my finding that the death of the Neanderthal man discovered in Manos Canyon was caused by a broken neck.

0: The Curse of the Neanderthal. Another original tale of dark fantasy, written by Scott Bishop. Ben Morris was heard as Reggie. Eleanor Naylor Corrin was Amanda. Murillo Schofield was Hayes. Fred Wayne played Dr. Gustav. And Daryl McAllister was Bannon. Next Friday night at the same time, we'll bring you another story of the fantastic and the unusual, created by Scott Bishop. Listen for Death from the Past, a strange, weird adventure laid in modern America with the flavor of the 19th century. The story of a businessman who was almost too honest and who found a method of paying a long-standing debt of honor, although 30 years in his grave. Dark Fantasy originates in the studios of WKY, Oklahoma City. Tom Paxton speaking. This is the National Broadcasting Company.
1: The Mummers in the Little Theater of the Air.

0: now the hermit.
1: My wages, if you please.
2: What's that?
1: Yes, Mr. Burton.
2: Well, Millie, you're dressed to go out. My breakfast hasn't been served.
1: That's right, Mr. Burton. I'm leaving right now, and I'd like my wages, if you please.
2: Oh, this is preposterous.
1: Oh, it's something bad, all right.
2: You can't go without giving me more notice than this.
1: I'm sorry, but I can't stay.
2: What's it all about?
1: This house, Mr. Burton, it's this house. Truly haunted.
2: Nonsense. It's just because we've only been in the house for a few days. It's strange to you yet.
1: Don't get over being strange. It gets worse every night.
2: Oh, ridiculous.
1: Well, you can say all you want to Mr. Burton, but I'm leaving. I'll work for you in the city. I've been faithful to you for a good many years, and I'll go right on being faithful if you'll move back to the city again.
2: Millie, I can't run my life to suit those who work for me. I purchased this house in the country in order that I might have peace and quiet for my work.
1: There's little peace here. Every night, the sounds. And last night I... Oh, I don't want to talk about it. Please, Mr. Burton, I've got to be leaving this morning.
2: How are you going to get into town?
1: I took the liberty of calling one of the stores, and the owner's sending his son out with a car.
2: All right, Millie.
1: As soon as you give me my wages, I'll wait outside. I'm afraid to stay inside any longer.
2: Why, of all the absurd...
1: If you value your life, you'll get out, too.

0: open that door. I must have left it unlatched. Feels just as if someone was in the room here with me. Now it's as if something brushed past me. I could swear I felt it touch my shoulder. Oh, ridiculous. Pages turning. Pages of my ledger turning. Just as if a hand moved the pages. Wind couldn't cause it. There isn't any wind in here. Oh, I'm dreaming things. It's utter nonsense. Millie's got me all upset. Now, my test tubes. My experiment. The test tubes knocked to the floor. I'm not dreaming this. This is too real. I need Karmer. He'll solve this. Hello. I want to put in a long-distance call. I'd like to speak to Lyman Karmer in New Cardin. Yes. Yes, you've got it right. Lyman Karmer in New Cardin. The telephone number is...
1: How much farther do we have to drive into the wilds, young man?
2: We're almost there now.
0: Life of me, I can't figure why Jim wants to hide himself away miles from civilization.
2: Well, this new man ain't been out there but a few days. A
1: few days too many, if you ask me.
2: I drove out here yesterday. I picked up a woman who'd been working out there. Wanted to go back to city.
1: Not Millie.
2: Seems like that was the name she gave.
1: Well, what's up?
2: I couldn't rightly tell you, mister. Just couldn't tell you.
0: Jim seemed to be strangely urgent about something last night.
2: Look, mister. You can see the lights of the house now. See, about 8 to 10 right away through the trees.
1: Oh, yes. What sort of a place is it?
2: It's quite a place, mister. Really something in its day.
1: Old house, hmm?
2: Yes, sir. I guess no one's lived in it for years. Old man Chimlin owns it. He's lived in town as long as I can remember. Yeah, this is the drive leading up to the house. Lined with trees on both sides. House never gets no real daylight into it. Yeah, here we are, sir. Now get your bag.
1: Oh, never mind. I can take it. You young man?
2: Oh, thank you, mister. It's more than it's worth.
1: That's all right.
2: Anything I can do for you, just call the general store and ask for Mark.
1: Thanks. I'll do that.
0: Lyman.
1: Jim. Hello, Jim.
0: I began to think you didn't make the train.
1: Yeah, I was 40 minutes late.
0: Come on in. Nice of you to come.
1: You old recluse. The idea of picking a spot no man ever heard of.
0: Bring your things into the sitting room. We'll go upstairs later.
1: All right. Well, this is nice.
0: Uh-huh. Sit down.
1: Thanks.
0: Yes, Millie got it fixed up pretty well before she went back to the city. My laboratory is right off this room. Everything handy. You had dinner, Lyman?
1: Yes, Jim, on the train.
0: Good. I'm not much at fixing meals.
1: The young man, Mark, from the general store, said that Millie had left you. What's the idea?
0: I'll tell you all about it. That's why I called you.
1: Well, it's nice here, Jim, but I can't see why you chose a place so far away from everywhere.
0: Oh, I like it here.
1: Well, that's reason enough, I guess. Millie coming back to take care of you?
0: No. No, I'm afraid not. Lyman... Millie left because she was certain that this house is haunted.
1: Oh, Jim.
0: I called you last night because I remember a story you once told. Story of a haunted house. You told it as if you gave credence to the tale.
1: Is that so?
0: I remember well. That's why I wanted you here.
1: Well, Jim, you don't think by any chance that this house is haunted, do you?
0: I'm not so sure but what I do.
1: Oh, absurd.
0: You think it impossible?
1: Well, naturally.
0: You didn't talk that way when you were telling us that evening of a place off the coast you knew that was haunted.
1: That was a fireside tale. Quite different from reality.
0: Lyman, it's only a short time until midnight. Will you come into the laboratory with me? Will you sit in there with me for a little while and see if the same things that happened last night occur again?
1: Of course.
0: If the same things do occur again, I shall be convinced that Millie was right. I shall be quite sure that something does happen. Does haunt the house.
1: Nearly midnight, Jim.
0: Did you check the door into the laboratory to see if it's closed tightly?
1: I checked it.
0: You're convinced it's securely fastened?
1: Yes. Just striking midnight.
0: Yes. This was the hour last night.
1: What are we to watch for?
0: The door first. The door into this laboratory. Listen. It sounded as if someone has his hand on the doorknob. Look.
1: What? And it's opening.
0: Yes. Just as it did before.
1: There's no wind tonight?
0: No, last night. Lyman, do you feel the presence of someone in this room? Someone besides us?
1: No, I don't.
0: I do.
1: What is it?
0: Once again, it was as if something brushed past me. Touched my shoulder.
1: What? What's that?
0: Look. Look over on the table. Watch my ledger. You see? The pages of my ledger are turning. As if a hand is on them.
1: Jim, I can't believe my eyes. It's incredible.
0: Now look. On the workbench. See? Something is moving those test tubes. I'm going to stop this before all my experimental work's ruined.
1: What are you going to do?
0: I'm going to walk over there, put my hands on the rack. Lyman. Something touched my hand. Something that felt like sharp nails digging into the flesh.
1: Oh, it's your nerves, Burton.
0: Lyman, there's something in this room. Something that moves about in here. Some unseen thing that enters the door and moves in this room.
1: Don't let your imagination run away with you, Jim.
0: There is a thing in the house beyond scientific explanation. You know it. It's something vital and alive. A thing of power and locomotion. And it's up to us to find out what it is.
1: Well, we might as well look through this room. No use overlooking anything.
0: Seems silly, doesn't it? We're not going to find anybody in these rooms.
1: Didn't you say that Millie heard things upstairs?
0: So she said. She complained the very first night we were here that someone entered her room.
1: She didn't see anyone?
0: No. She didn't see any more than we did just a while ago downstairs.
1: Now that the incident of downstairs is past, it seems to me that it never happened. Perhaps it was your power of suggestion that made us both think we saw movement. Well, nothing out of the ordinary in this room?
0: No.
1: Well, what do you say we forget it and get some sleep,
0: hmm? All right. We're not going to discover anything tonight, I guess.
1: Did you talk to the man who sold you the house, Jim?
0: Jimlin?
1: Yes.
0: Sure, he brought me out here after I chanced upon the place. We went all through it together.
1: Of course, he didn't say why the house had stood unoccupied for a long time.
0: Yes, he did. Said that after his wife died, he wanted to live in town. But he was getting too old to keep up a place like this.
1: Uh-huh.
0: Said that up to this time, he couldn't find anyone who could afford to buy it. Oh, well. We'll go downstairs and get your things and bring them up to your room. Lyman, what was that?
1: Something downstairs.
0: It came from the laboratory. I know it did. It's the only place where there's so much glass.
1: Don't get upset, Jim.
0: Great heavens, look.
1: All things.
0: Everything in the room smashed. Equipment that's taken me months to build. Everything ruined.
1: Jim, some human has been in here. Someone who's trying to stop your experiment by destroying your equipment. Wipe out your work.
0: All ruined. It'll take months to arrive at this point of my experiment again.
1: Someone has been hiding downstairs here, Jim. Now we've got to find out where and who it is.
3: Is it a human being who hides in the house, intent upon destroying all

The hermit will tell you before the night is done. Following night, Jim Burton and his friend Lyman Carmer sit in the laboratory. Just a few minutes ago, the clock struck midnight. Right now, Burton is busily engaged building up step by step the experiment which has been ruined the night before. Lyman Carmer sits watching him.

0: Jim, don't you think you ought to knock off for the night? You work steadily all day.
1: There's so much time lost that I have to make up, Lyman.
0: Well, it's certain we aren't going to have any visitor tonight.
1: There's nothing left for them to destroy now.
0: Tomorrow I'll go into town and inquire around. Think I should go to see old man Chimlin. Ask him to tell me something about the place. Well, maybe he can put us on the right track. I would have gone today, but I wanted to make sure. I wanted to see if we'd have the same experience of last night. You, going to work much longer?
1: At least an hour.
0: It's way past midnight. Guess I'll go upstairs.
1: Okay.
0: If you want anything, call me.
1: All right, Lyman. Thanks a lot for staying over. It's a great help.
0: Yes, if we can find out what it is or who it is that's causing this trouble.
1: We'll find out. Good night.
0: Good night.
1: Let's see. Next step is to unite the two chemicals to form step B. Where's that ledger? Yes. And the next step I performed was... Oh, wait. Pages in the ledger. Page 5, 6. A page is missing from here. Every step I'd worked out and put down is torn out of this book. Oh, what is it? What is it that dogs my trail and won't let me do this work? Step by step, I'll have to work it all over again. What? Someone at the door again. Is that you, Lyman? No, it isn't. Just as before, I feel the presence of some person in this room. As if they were standing over me. Look. What do you want? What is it you...
2: Something around my neck. Something choking me. Choking me.

0: What's happened?
1: Fainted. Fallen to the floor. Jim. But great heaven. His whole face is burned by the stuff he was working with. Hello. Oh, for heaven's sake, hurry. Hello, operator. Send a doctor to the old Chimlin place right away. Hurry. There's been a terrible accident. Man's face is almost burned away.
2: Well, doctor?
3: I'm afraid it's quite hopeless. If he lives, his sight will be gone. His face horribly scarred.
2: Poor Jim. We'd only gotten out of this place last night.
3: Did you call Asa Chimlin, as I asked you to do?
2: Yes, he should be here any minute.
3: I'll wait, then.
2: Sit down, doctor.
3: After the story you told me about the experience you've had, I think it's up to Chimlin to tell his story.
2: You sound as if it was something very mysterious. Something that Jim should have been told before he bought this place from Chimlin.

0: had been told, it would have saved him the agonies he's going through right now.
1: Mr. Karma, what I know has given me in professional confidence. What others in the town might have told you would have been gossip. And no one tells gossip about Asa Chimlin.
0: How so, Doctor?
1: Well, he's the owner of many mortgages, many notes. A man of wealth and power in our community.
0: I see.
1: Oh, there's a car turning in the drive, Mr. Karma.
0: It must be Chimlin.
1: I'll go up to Mr. Burton again. Call me if Chimlin refuses to speak.
2: Well, thank you.
3: Hello, sir.
0: Oh, hello, Mark. Where's Mr. Chimlin?
3: Oh, he didn't come, sir. He called at our house and got me to drive out and bring you this note.
0: Well, come in.
3: Oh, I reckon I better not, sir.
0: Why not?
3: I reckon I'd just as leave stay outside of this house, if you don't mind.
0: Oh, come on in just a moment while I read this note. Nothing can harm you in the daytime.
3: Well, all right. Just till you read the note.
0: Come in here. Sit down while I read the note.
3: Yes.
0: Oh. Hmm. Well. Mart, what made you say you'd rather not come inside this house?
3: Oh, I can't say, sir. Really, I can't. Mr. Chimlin would get even with my dad if I said any more. You see, he about owns our store.
0: I wouldn't tell Chimlin. Come now.
3: Well, sir, you see, the Chimlins, their daughter, she wasn't quite right, and she died out here. And Mrs. Chimlin, she hanged herself. Folks have always been scared of this house because of that.
0: I see. Why did Mrs. Chimlin hang herself?
3: I don't rightly know.
0: Well, perhaps the doctor can tell us.
4: Hello, Mark.
3: Hello, Doc.
0: Chimlin didn't come. Sent this note saying he would refund Mr. Burton's money and take the house back again. Says nothing more.
4: Mm-hmm.
0: But Mart here has volunteered to tell me that there were two deaths in this old house. One, a hanging.
4: That's right.
0: Mrs. Chimlin?
4: Yes.
0: And the girl?
4: Her case was hopeless. 18, she had a mind of a child of 4. They took her everywhere, but to no avail. Time after time, Mrs. Chimlin pleaded with me to put the girl to sleep, to end her misery. But I couldn't do that. She hated me for it. Her hate grew until her mind was unsettled. One day, she took it upon herself to end the girl's life. Then, realizing what she'd done, she hanged herself in the room Mr. Burton has been using for his laboratory.
3: If Mr. Chimlin knew we told us, Doc...
4: Oh, that's all right, Mart. If there is any truth in the fact that an unseen force lives in this house, and you'll see how hard it is for me to believe that, then why did it seek vengeance on Mr. Burton?
0: I have never believed in supernatural force any more than you. But remember, I've seen it at work in this house. And as for seeking vengeance on Jim... Doctor, he was working on an experiment to prolong life. A discovery which might have added untold years to the life of a human being. And this is something that the spirit of the woman who hanged herself did not want. That's why it destroyed the experiments.
4: And that's why it destroyed Jim Burton. He died just before I came downstairs.

hermit knows that in the old house, the unseen force was the spirit of a woman who took her own life. A woman who could not rest in her grave. The woman who returned to destroy anything that might prolong life. Yes. She killed Jim Burton by the power of supernatural force. Turn on your lights. Turn them on. I'll be back. Pleasant dreams.

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14: Dimension

0: when man first crossed the vast distances of outer space to land on strange worlds, he found that someone had been there before him. The ruined canals of Mars, the smashed cities of Titan and Centaurus 2 and 3, all these were evidence that 100,000 years ago, a race of intelligent beings built their cities across the galaxy. They knew space travel, atomic power, astrophysics, and engineering. And then they destroyed themselves. Completely. So that of all the cities on 1,000 worlds, only dust and rubble remained. Why? Why did these beings obliterate all record of themselves? That is the mystery of the lost race. The freighter Carilla, bound out of Earth for Cetus Alpha 2, came into normal flight after 103 days in overdrive. The stars were unfamiliar. The constellations known on Earth had disappeared. But there was a yellow sun off to port, and about it revolved three planets.
1: What do you make of it, Briggs?
2: It isn't on any of the star charts, Captain Wharton. I checked through.
1: 1 and 3 are dead, all right. Have to take a closer look at number 2. Turn up the vision scale. Polar ice caps. She's green around the belt. Let's take her down to a 5-mile orbit. Swing around her for a look. Alert for deceleration.
2: Aye, sir.
1: Throw in the manuals. Power room.
3: Power room, aye.
1: We're going down to have a look at something. Give us just enough power to keep her under control. All right, Briggs. Hang on to your stomach.
4: You sent for me, Captain Wharton?
1: Come in, Mr. Howell.
4: Do you mind if I sit down?
1: Free fall sickness?
4: Well, I'm afraid I'm not an old space hand. Oh.
1: We'll level out in a minute.
4: Do you want something?
1: Yes. We come out of overdrive, smack in the middle of a new planetary system. Briggs says it's unreported.
4: Well, that's rather good news, isn't it?
1: Depends. First report's pretty common. But we'll stake a claim on her, in case there are any mineral discoveries.
4: Well, I meant the possibility of archaeological finds.
1: I'm afraid I'll leave that to you, Mr. Howell. You're the expert.
2: Coming up 5, Captain.
1: Level off. Hang on, Howell. Power room. Hold her steady, she goes. We'll orbit at slow cruising speed. All right. Clear the scope, Briggs.
2: Aye, sir.
1: Nice looking piece of real estate. Well, the space guard requires I check up for radioactives, gold, and lost race rooms.
4: You're landing?
1: Landing. I've got a schedule to keep, Mr. Howell. I can't sit down on every lump of dirt I run into. We'll do a spectroscope check, and I figured you'd spot any ruins.
4: All right. Wait a minute.
1: Hmm?
4: There in the lower quadrant.
1: What?
4: That bald spot in the vegetation. Those are ruins, all right.
1: Are you sure, Howell?
4: Yes. I've seen the lost race rubble on Centaurus 2. There. You can see it plainly. Dust and rubble.
1: Oh, that's what I get for calling in an expert. Briggs, stand by to take it down to 5,000 feet.
2: Aye, sir.
1: All this stinking luck. There goes my schedule. Seen enough, Howell? This is going to set me back 5 hours.
4: Interesting. Wait a minute.
1: What's wrong?
4: I don't believe it. Marvelous. Incredible.
1: Stop sputtering, Howell. What is it?
4: Look over that rise in the ground. It's a section of the city still standing.
1: Hey, you're right.
4: That hill must have shielded it from the blast. Captain, you've got to land.
1: Land?
4: You've got to. This is the first lost race site that's ever been spotted. Of course you'll land.
1: Howell, we get $1,000 bonus for every day under par for the run.
4: But you don't understand. It's the biggest find in the century.
1: We can chart it, and you'll have to get back somehow. But that's all. I'm not sitting down to rake over old dust heaps.
4: Captain Wharton, I'm on commission to the Space Guard. You may have to answer to them.
1: I'll think up one. Look, Howell, strictly speaking, you're a passenger.
4: Well, you've got
1: you
4: to land.
1: You don't belong on the bridge. I'm not landing down there, and that's the...
5: Briggs!
2: Emergency from the power room. Something must have blown.
1: Power room. Power room. Danton, what's wrong down there? Danton!
2: He doesn't answer.
4: Anything serious, Captain?
1: He reaches the fuel locker. That 5 pounds of ascending will go and kick us right out of space. Danton! Danton!
3: Power room, aye.
1: What happened? What blew?
3: main tube coupling. She's secured
1: now. What's the damage?
3: The main tube's burnt out. A bearing, a coupling, injector valve, and a needle gauge.
1: Can you make repairs?
3: Not in flight.
1: Can you raise enough power to land?
3: Well, I don't know, Captain. The wiring's shot. She's fat like a tomcat. I might be able to get something from the deceleration auxiliaries.
1: Get a jury rig on her. We'll try to set her down.
3: Aye, sir.
1: Briggs.
5: Yes, sir.
1: Alert for crash landing. Signal room. 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
6: Signal, aye.
1: Langston, get off a position fix and SOS standby.
6: Aye, sir.
1: Well, Mr. Howell, I guess you're going to join your friends in the lost race. I just hope it's not permanently.
7: Level off now, Captain.
1: Trim her up a point. That's it.
7: She's bucking bad.
1: 5 more minutes and the hull plates will shake loose. Power room. Stand by for bow blast on signal.
3: Power ready.
1: I'm going to try for that clearing.
7: Too narrow.
1: 2 to 1 for a dollar. All right. Hang on.
4: What's it, Captain?
1: Briggs! Briggs! You all right?
5: I hit my head on the panel.
8: Well, I seem to be ill. All assembled.
1: We're down. Guess our luck hasn't run out yet. Calling power room.
3: Power room, aye.
1: All right down there?
3: Yeah, I'm all right.
1: Danton, I want a complete damage check and repair estimate. Get up here as soon as you got it for me. Briggs, you all right now?
5: Yes, sir, I guess so.
1: As soon as we get Danton's report, get a detail aft. Help him with the repairs.
9: Captain Wharton.
1: What is it, Langston?
9: My speaker line's out. Sending circuits blew.
1: Spare tubes?
9: That was a pretty rough landing, Captain. They're gone. I can't replace them this side of Lunar Space Station.
1: I see. Well, the SOS ought to do it. And the Space Guard monitor reports opposition...
9: They aren't going to, Captain.
1: Why not?
9: Sending circuits went out when the blast went off down there. I didn't get the SOS out.
1: Thank you, Langston. Get back and see what you can salvage.
9: Aye, sir.
8: Does that mean bad news?
1: We were in overdrive, Mr. Howell. It would take 40 years to search the distance we've traveled in one day. Consequently, when a ship doesn't make port and doesn't transmit a position fix, they forget about it.
8: Oh. I see.
1: And with the radio out, we blast off on our own power. Or we don't get off.
10: I got your damage report, Captain.
1: Well?
10: Here. It's on a B-23 checklist.
1: Not bad?
10: Worse.
1: Danton, how long will it take you for repairs?
10: I don't know.
1: An estimate.
10: I know gypsy fortune teller.
1: How about the lifeboat?
10: For deep space? What are they teaching at Sands Point? Basket weaving?
1: Danton,
10: lifeboat couldn't lift half a light year off this here mud heap.
1: Danton, I'll take just so much. Look, can it be converted to bisendium drive?
10: The converter links were mashed when we came down.
1: How long is it going to take you to repair the main drive?
10: Look, Captain, I got 2 hands. You want me to hold a lug wrench in my teeth?
1: See here, Danton.
10: You say here, Captain. The whole lousy crew's been spitting all over me ever since we blasted off. Now you can all wait on me.
1: Who do you think you are, Danton?
10: The only power man on this ship, that's who. Can't satisfy with the way I'm working, go hire yourself another boy. The woods are lousy with him. I'll take my own sweet time.
1: What's the matter with him? Got a bug in his ear?
7: Space fatigue, Captain. He's been locked up in the power room 4 days.
1: Oh, we don't have enough trouble. Briggs, remind me to slug the psychotechnician when we get back. Don't tell me nobody gets into deep space who isn't emotionally stable.
7: What are you going to do about him, Captain?
1: Nothing. Stay off his back.
7: Oh, but you can't...
1: Danton's the only man who can get us out of here. We want to hit the cradle at New York Spaceport again. We've got to keep him happy.
8: Captain Wharton, as long as we're landed and we do have to wait for the engines to be fixed, I suppose we can explore the lost race ruins. I'm particularly...
1: Look, Mr. Howell, I can't spare the men. We are now stuck tight. Until Danton gets those engines fixed. And if he can't, which is entirely possible, we are stuck, period.
8: Oh.
1: Briggs, I want you to keep a careful eye on the men. Space fatigue is nothing compared to what we might run up against now.
9: Captain Wharton, Captain, I've got it.
1: The sending circuits?
9: No, no, sir, but I picked up the incoming video band.
1: Well, that's something. Can you get the mail call through? A man could use a little lift right now.
9: Well, the scheduled one-way personals are due at 2330 Greenwich.
1: Good. That ought to help morale. Langston, rig the receiving booth.
9: Aye, sir.
1: Howell, this is a break. Seeing the folks at home may be enough to keep everybody on an even keel. I know I'll be glad to see that kid of mine.
11: Mr. Langston, get Hanson out of the booth. You wear the glass right off the tooth.
9: Ah, take it easy, Williams. Everybody gets 3 minutes.
11: Hey, Kelly, I bet that dame of yours burned up the circuits, huh?
9: How'd you know it was his girl? You can't tell through the booth.
11: Well, who else would call that ape? What'd you say, Kelly?
12: Oh, nothing. She don't have to. She just stands in front of the pickup tube and, oh, brother.
11: I can just see that.
13: Hey, it's a boy.
12: A boy.
13: Alice had a boy. They're going to show him to me in the circuit tomorrow.
12: Congratulations, Mom.
11: Who's next, Mr. Langston?
9: The last call's coming through now on ticker. It's for Williams.
14: Well, hey, wait a minute, Williams.
11: Hey, let go of my arm.
14: What happened to my call?
9: No call today, Dan.
14: You're a liar, Langston.
9: Hey.
14: My girl calls in every scheduled circuit. That must be mine.
13: Now, let go, Dad. Maybe Janie was busy waiting tables in the lunchroom.
14: What do you know about her, Hanson?
12: You kidding? She's a swell kid. Everybody at New York Spaceport knows her.
14: Yeah, I've seen you hanging around Jane, too.
11: Now, wait a minute, Danton.
9: Take it easy, Danton.
14: You and Williams made this up between you, didn't you? You're going to take my call, huh, Williams?
11: You're space happy.
14: You used to hang around with her before I cut you out.
11: Now, listen, Danton, you were lucky enough to get her. Let well enough alone.
14: You bet I got her, all right, and you're not going to steal her back. Williams, I'm going to...
11: Are you crazy? Danton! Get him off me!
14: Lion!
11: Get him off!
15: Hey, what's going on in here?
12: Let him fight!
14: I'm gonna kill you, you... Double cross him. Guy my back.
15: Grab him, Hanson. Get his arm.
14: Oh, me.
13: Nobody took your call. Now, calm down, Danton.
14: I'll fix all of you.
15: Look out. He's got a wrench. Danton.
12: He's nuts.
14: Nobody gets a call. Nobody. How do you like that, Williams? You ain't going to hear from Janie no more. How do you like that?
15: After him. Kelly. Hanson. The airlock. He's left the ship.
13: Let him go, the jealous screwball.
15: Sure. But that's the only man who can get us off of here.
1: I warned you, so help me, Briggs. I warned you to keep an eye on Danton.
15: Well, I didn't think he'd go off this way.
11: Well, it's that girl of his, sir. He's crazy jealous about her.
1: Any reason for it, Williams?
11: No, sir. She's a good kid. Too good for Danton. I guess he's just so afraid of losing her to some other guy... He's getting psychopathic about it.
1: Well, we've got to get him back. I want every man equipped and ready for search parties immediately.
11: Aye, sir.
1: Williams, rig some portable searchlights. And issue hand blasters and radiation tickers. Kelly.
16: Aye, sir.
1: You head the second party. If you find Danton, send up a signal flare.
16: Aye, sir.
1: Unless we do find him, we'll be on this planet until the next freighter stumbles on us. Maybe 10,000 years from now.

0: Hold that light up, Hanson.
1: This is amazing, Captain. Lost Ray's building's actually standing.
2: Hey!
0: What is it?
2: Oh, it's nothing. A shadow.
3: This place gives me the willies.
1: To be able to find out so much about them, their science, art, what they looked like, perhaps even why they destroyed themselves.
0: I'm beginning to wonder about that, Howell. You sure they destroyed themselves? Maybe they lost a war to another race.
1: Winners would have left traces. Genghis Khan, the Mongol emperor, left a pile of skulls as a monument after he destroyed his enemies. But there's been nothing like that found.
0: No clues at all,
1: nothing. Eh? When they decided to wipe themselves out, they did a thorough job. But why? That's what we've been asking for 50 years. They want it to end like that.
2: Captain, there's a rise ahead.
0: Keep going. Anything on your side, Briggs?
4: No, sir.
0: Hanson, what is it?
2: I don't know, sir. It's a funny kind of a glow. I guess I shot without thinking.
0: Don't get trigger happy. Howell.
5: Yes, sir?
0: Where do you think the light is coming from?
5: Down there. It's an amphitheater.
1: Stone seats and a hood.
0: It looks like a band shell.
6: What's up, Captain?
0: Wait a minute. Well, Howell?
1: I don't know. That's the Lost Race sign on the hood.
0: The what?
1: A sort of hieroglyphic. Only thing we'd ever found before. One in each ruin.
0: What does it mean?
1: Some kind of a warning, I think.
0: Come on. We're going down there. Careful now. There's a platform of some kind down there.
3: Looks like a lecture platform, doesn't it?
1: Or an altar. This might have been a temple. Perhaps the Lost Race sign had a religious significance.
0: It looks like a throne to me.
3: A throne 5 feet high.
0: Briggs, climb up there. And see if there are any controls for this machinery.
6: Aye, sir.
4: This wasn't meant for any man to sit on. There's a lever up here. Shall I try it?
0: Sure, go ahead.
4: Hey, what the... What's that mist? It's like a steam bath. I wonder if Kelly and Williams ran into anything
7: Kelly,
4: like...
7: Hold that light up.
8: Shut up and keep looking for Danton.
0: What? Look there, in the hood.
4: It's Williams and Kelly.
7: That crazy jet jockey. When I find
0: Briggs,
7: him, I'm going to beat his brains out.
4: You could see him, a three-dimensional image.
0: Some kind of television. Get down, Briggs.
4: Aye, sir. Did you see it, Skipper? I was just thinking about him, and there he was.
0: We all saw it. Out of the way. I'm going to try it. This thing can pick up Earth. It'll replace the receiver Danton smashed. Just throw the lever, eh?
1: That's my son. I'll be darned. His music lesson. Say, it reaches Earth, all right. Why, imagine. Television without a transmitter.
5: Looks like the Lost Race was ahead of us in more ways than one.
0: Go up and try it, Howell.
1: It's amazing, amazing. Television without a transmitter. This machine may be the clue to the mystery of the Lost Race. I'll try it.
7: Mary, I've told you I like my paper first in the morning. If that youngster wants to know how the Tigers did, let him wait until I am...
1: My father in Detroit. Remarkable, Captain. You can see the whole room clearly.
2: Say, how about me, Captain? Let me get up there. I'd like to see my baby. Alice told me all about it. Ouch!
0: What's the matter, Hanson?
2: I kicked something, a wrench.
0: Well, hold it up. It's Danton's. That means he's been here. We're on his trail, all right. Come on, Howell, let's go.
2: Oh, but the baby, it wouldn't take a minute, Captain.
0: Later, Hanson. We've got to find Danton first. All right, now, let's get moving. Hold it.
2: What's that?
0: The recall flare. Kelly and his men have found Danton. Oh, I hope that crazy fool is in one piece.
6: We start back now, Captain?
0: Yes.
4: That came from the ship.
5: Another flare?
0: No, that was an explosion. That's all we need now. Something more to happen to the ship. Oh, it's the main jets.
6: Smashed flat. Of all the stinking rot.
0: Check through the ship for further damage.
4: Aye, sir.
0: Hold on, look at those plates. Crumpled like an accordion.
9: Captain! Oh, Captain!
4: Here comes Kelly's party.
9: We got him. Got Danton. Hold it. What happened here?
0: Somebody blew up the main jets. Danton, do you know anything about this?
10: No, sir.
2: Not much he doesn't. He's crazy enough to blow us all up.
10: Listen, Hanson, I admit I went off my head tonight, but I'm not crazy enough to commit suicide. If the jets are smashed, we're all marooned up the same creek.
2: I still think he's got something to do with it.
11: Lay off, Hanson. We found him wandering up in the hills. And he was with us when the blast went off.
0: Yes, that's right. We saw your recall flare before the explosions. Oh, I guess that put Stanton in the clear.
1: Well, then who did it, Captain?
0: I don't know, Howell. Looks like somebody didn't want us to leave this planet. Well, we still got one slim chance left. If we can repair the lifeboat...
4: Skipper? It's gone.
0: Gone?
4: The escape port is open. The boat's missing.
0: What? Oh, what else?
2: The arms chest was cleaned out, sir, and the fuel locker was jimmied open. The bescendium bars are gone.
0: You sure?
2: You can look for yourself, sir. She's clean.
0: I see. There's only one answer left. There's something or somebody out in those ruins trying to get us. Maybe that lost race decided they weren't going to stay lost.
2: You think some of them may still be alive?
0: Who else could have blown up our ship? Keep your blaster up, Howell. And be careful. It's a hair trigger.
4: What are we doing back at the television machine, Captain? I thought we were looking for the lifeboat.
0: We are. Whoever blew up the ship must be around here. Might as well try to use the machine to track them down.
4: Yeah. Catch them with their own gadget, huh?
0: That's right. All right, Howell, you're the expert. Get up there and try to find him.
1: I hope it works.
0: Well?
1: Trying, Captain.
0: Nothing but mist.
1: I don't understand it. It reached all the way to Earth before I saw my father in Detroit.
7: Mary, my paper's all rumpled again.
4: What the?
1: There it is again. My father in Detroit.
7: I've told him time and time again I don't like a messy paper.
1: Look at that. No selector control, yet all the way to Earth. You can see the whole room, the goldfish bowl, the antimacassars on the chairs. Yet we can't pick up something less than a mile away.
0: Knock it off, Al. We're wasting time. Come on. That gadget won't work. We'll have to comb these rooms inch by inch.
1: I don't understand.
0: Neither do I. We'll cut behind the hood here and go on. Briggs, you take the lead with the radiation ticker. We might be able to pick up a reading on where the rocket fuel is hidden.
4: Aye, sir.
0: All right, let's go.
1: I can't understand why that machine can pick up Earth and not...
0: Help, Captain! Briggs, what is it?
12: Captain, help! I'm falling!
0: It's a cave-in. Hang on, Briggs.
12: I'm slipping, Captain.
0: Grab his wrist.
1: All right.
0: Now pull. Pull.
12: Higher. Higher.
0: What happened?
4: I was just walking along and the ground caved in.
1: What? It's some kind of shaft. Hold your light over it, Captain. Oh!
4: 50 feet deep in a stone bottom. I could have split my head open like a grapefruit.
1: Something down there. Hold that light steady. Amazing. It's amazing.
4: Looks like a pile of bones to me. Two piles.
1: They may be the first skeletal remains ever found of the lost race. I've got to get down in there.
0: We haven't got time, Howell. Come on.
1: Let me have your binoculars. Wonderful. That small skeleton must be an infant. They've been laid out carefully. It's a burial chamber. The way they're lying, it's probably a mother and infant. Yeah? It's a tail. She's definitely anthropoid.
0: Howell, you mean apes?
1: Something like that. Yet they had atomic power and built cities across the galaxy. Amazing.
0: Howell, we haven't got time.
1: Hello, that's funny. The little one is different. The caudal bones are different. No tail.
0: Listen, Howell. What do I care whether they had tails or not? Come on now.
1: It's almost as if... Well, they did have atomics, and radiation does funny things to heredity. They had that problem with mutations in Detroit. What? Detroit! That must be it.
0: What?
1: The new atomics plant at Detroit. They tore down my father's house to make room for it. Quickly, Captain.
0: Oh, where are you going?
1: Back to the machine. I've got a theory that may solve the whole mystery of what happened to the lost race.
0: I don't care what happened to the dead ones, Howell. I want to find the living ones who wrecked my ship.
1: I think this machine may give us both answers. There's the house, Detroit, down to the last detail.
0: Oh, come on down. We know all
1: but
0: that.
1: But don't you understand? That house was torn down. I got a letter before we lifted off Earth. It's gone.
0: But it's on the television machine.
1: Captain, that machine isn't television. It's a thought projector.
0: What?
1: It only mirrors what's in your own mind.
4: But, Mr. Howell, we saw Earth. It was really there.
1: But it was just because we imagined it, Briggs. It's a thought projection. I can produce any mental image that occurs to me on this machine. New York, spaceport, a space guard patrol, anything.
0: Anything?
1: Yes. And now I think I know what inspired the lost race to do what they did. It was fear. Fear of what was in their own minds. They could all see it with machines like this.
0: But fear, fear of what?
1: They foresaw the future. So they destroyed themselves, every last one of them.
0: Hold it, Howell. Are you sure they're all dead?
1: 100,000 years ago.
0: Then who blew up the ship and stole our lifeboat?
1: Danton.
0: Danton? But why?
1: He was pathologically jealous.
0: Yes, but blowing up the ship was like committing suicide. He wasn't crazy enough to do that.
1: The lost race was, after they looked at this machine.
0: You mean Danton did too?
1: We found his wrench here.
0: You're right.
1: He must have looked at the machine and thought it was television. He must have seen all his fears about losing his girl confirmed. That was enough to make him completely unbalanced.
0: But he was with Kelly when that explosion went off. He's got an ironclad alibi.
4: No, he hasn't. It wouldn't take a power man long to sneak back to the ship and rig a delayed action fuse.
0: Howell, we've got to get back to the ship before Danton.
13: Never mind, Captain. Stay right there.
0: That's Danton.
13: I'm in the dark. You make a perfect target there. Drop your guns. I got a blaster set at wide angle.
0: Drop him. He's got his cold.
13: I've been following you, Wharton. I wanted to tell you, I'm going back to Earth. I got the lifeboat hidden over that rise.
0: It won't work in deep space.
13: You believe me when I told you that, didn't you? Well, I've got it fixed. And with that bacendium fuel, it'll be a milk run. I'll reach the Space Guard station at Volta with a long, sad story about how the rest of you exploded in mid-space.
0: Danton, that's murder.
13: Yeah, yeah, that's just what it is. And easy, too.
0: Danton, you can't just leave us here.
13: Watch me. Sit in front of that machine and watch me. Yeah, I know what it is. I know it's a television without a transmitter. And I did some checking up. I've seen how you were stealing my calls. Trying to steal my girl.
0: Danton, you're sick. You
13: pretty
0: can't...
13: Pretty smart, that lost race. They built some machine, and it showed me plenty. It showed me enough to kill you.
0: Oh, you've got it all wrong. This isn't a television machine.
13: What are you trying to pull, Wharton? I saw it.
0: Those were your own thoughts, Danton. Those things you saw exist only in your mind.
13: Shut up before I blast all of you down. You're just trying to lie out of it, that's all. But I know the truth when I see it. And you're going to die.
1: All right, Danton, but you're not going to get away with it. Look at the machine.
13: What's that?
1: The machine. It's the Space Guard patrol, Danton. Look, they're coming.
14: X-3 to command. Spotted the Corellias, reported. Preparing to land.
1: That's the Space Guard, Danton.
0: Yeah, whole patrol.
13: You're lying, you're lying. They couldn't come. There wasn't any SOS.
14: X-3 to command. Preparing to land. There's a clearing.
0: That's enough, Howell. All right, Danton. They'll be coming over the horizon. Drop your gun and give yourself up.
13: No, no. No, they're not going to catch me. I'll be away in that lifeboat before they land. Stand still, all of you. Stay where you are. I've still got you covered.
1: Danton, look out behind you.
0: Ah! Burial shaft. He fell in it. Hold the light down, Briggs. Well?
3: He's dead. Deader than the lost race. And what about those Space Guard cruisers?
1: Out of my head. I just imagined them, and there they were on the machine. Poor Danton believed they were real.
3: I wish they were real so we could get off this planet.
0: No, it doesn't matter. We know where the lifeboat is now. We can send one man to bring back help. And it won't be Danton.
1: The machine got him the same way it got the lost race. Through fear.
0: But what was the lost race afraid of, Howell?
1: Changing.
0: Changing?
1: Look at those skeletons down there. They had atomic energy, but they couldn't control it. Look, the baby's different from the other. The race was changing by mutation.
0: Mutation?
1: Look at those skeletons. Now imagine a shifted hip socket so they could walk upright. The baby was already without a tail.
0: But Howell, that would mean they were changing into...
1: Yes, Captain. The lost race committed suicide rather than face the fear of seeing their descendants become such horrible creatures as men.

0: You have just heard another adventure into the unknown world of the future. The world of Dimension X.
1: And now, about next week. William Travis and his wife thought they had escaped, but they were wrong. They were being searched out by men from another world, men who wanted them to return. Where? I'll tell you next week.
0: Tonight's drama was based on the Murray Leinster story, The Lost, and was adapted for radio by Ernest Canoy. Featured in the cast were Matt Crowley as Captain Wharton, Roger DeCoven as Howell, and Joseph Julian as Danton. Your host was Norman Rose. Tomorrow, it's Sam Spade. 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

0: The American Broadcasting Company presents Quiet, Please, which is written and directed by Willis Cooper, and which features Ernest Chappell. Quiet, Please for today is called The Man Who Knew Everything.
1: How do you do? That's just a manner of speaking, isn't it, when I know perfectly well how you do. I know you're all right, except for the weather and all that. I should have said, how do you... No, I mean, good day. Yeah, that's better. Excuse me just a moment. I know who that is. Hello? Yes. Yes, I know. Why, the name of the mystery tune is Interlude Dramatique by Piero Coppola, who was formerly conductor of the Paris Conservatoire Orchestra. Thank you, I know. A brand new automobile. Two refrigerators. Yes. Yes. Yes. Yes, I know. Yes, thank you, but you forgot a dozen pair of chromium plated stilts. Yes, thank you. No, I'm not very excited, thank you. I knew I was going to win the jackpot. Yes. And send everything to my home. That's always the way it is. They're so surprised when I know the answers. I can't really help it, you see. I know everything. It's a little awkward at times, knowing everything. And sometimes I find it difficult to explain. You see, I never know anything until I think about it. My goodness, some of the things I think about. I'll be sitting here, for instance, just idling away the time, and all of a sudden I'll think, what is the square root of 777? It's 27.6747 plus. Ornamental, but hardly useful. Mr. Willis Cooper's telephone number in Chicago in 1922 was Buckingham 1570. Interesting. Mrs. Dorothy Neely of Woodland Hills, California, has a dog named Kilty, a Scottish terrier. Ernest Chappell went to North High School in Syracuse. Joseph Silverman of New York City speaks Chinese. I don't know who that is. Hello. Yes, I know it's the Weather Bureau. Tomorrow will be fair and colder, moderate to fresh northerly winds. You're welcome. You see? I'm continually bothered by people who want to know things. What is a tonka bean? What was President Rutherford B. Hayes' middle name? Where did I lose my diamond bracelet? What does Spatsibo Boshoy mean? The answers, respectively, are a South American product used for flavoring cigarette tobacco, Burchard, in the laundry hamper in your bathroom under your green unmentionables. And thank you very much in Russian. Quite welcome, I'm sure. I said, it's a little awkward at times. I mean by that, it's, shall I say, unpleasant. I shall say unpleasant. When I get to thinking about myself, I know all about me. Natch, as Mr. Murray Bolin of Pacific Palisades, California, often says, I am aware that my spleen is 2 centimeters too high, that I have a tendency to hypertension, and that I shall probably perish of an aortal aneurysm. However, don't let those ailments of mine bother you. I shall not tell you about them in any more detail. It was of yourself I wished to speak. And I hope you will bear with me. As a matter of fact, I know you will bear with me. Excuse me, there is a gentleman at the door with a very interesting question. Come in. How do you do, Mr. Perry Bamforth of Puyallup, Washington? You will sit down.
2: My name is Clovis Feitelbaum.
1: Your name is Perry Bamforth. You were formerly in the bicycle repair business in Puyallup. You were convicted of barratry in 1934, but released on a technicality. In 1947, you broke your right ankle, and last October, you went through bankruptcy with liabilities of $83,000 and assets
2: of... Never mind. I've heard about you.
1: Obviously.
2: But I came here to...
1: To secure the combination of the vault at the Cordwainers National Bank on 13th Street.
2: Exactly.
1: The combination is... You better write it down. 11 left, right 2, left 16, right 24, left 6, right 5, and open. Have you got it?
2: Thank you very much.
1: Are there any other questions, Mr. Bamforth?
2: How much is there in the vault?
1: $1,610,000, sir.
2: 1,610,000. Well, thanks very much.
1: Any other questions?
2: No, I think not.
1: Very well. Good day, sir.
2: Good day.
1: That chap? Oh, a burglar. They bother me to death. But I was starting to talk about you. May I go on, please? I know a few facts that I think you ought to know, too. Do you know these people by their descriptions? A tall, grossly fat man with a bald head. An absolutely bald head. Then an extremely unpleasant, deep voice. Just the trace of an accent. Probably 6 feet 6 inches tall, weighed about 300 pounds. And a man and a woman with him. Both of them not more than 4 feet tall. The man, very fat too, in a sort of unhealthy way, wearing a little black mustache. The woman, short and dumpy, wears glasses, perched on a very sharp nose, has a very red face. Well, they know you. They were talking about you in a certain restaurant Wednesday night. Wednesday night. Does that give you any ideas? Well, think. Please think. Let me describe them a little more. The tall, gross, cruel-looking man wore a tan gabardine suit with a white shirt and a knitted red and black tie. He was eating a breaded veal cutlet, I think. It was rather unpleasant watching him. The smaller man wore a blue serge suit, rather shiny, blue shirt and a bow tie. He was drinking beer, Pilsner Urquell. Although he mispronounced it, he called it Urquell. The woman has a very red face, sharp features, kind of modified harlequin glasses, dark gray dress with an ornament that looks like a woman's hand, rather like the hand of Fatima, but well, I'm sure it couldn't be that on this woman. A dark blue hat with a capercaillie feather on it. You know her? Well, she knows you. I wish you'd search your memory. That really is quite important. You must excuse me a moment. Miss Trigasanth is coming in with the mail. Come in, Miss Trigasanth.
3: Good morning, Mr. Afternoon.
1: Good morning, Miss Trigasanth. The safety pin with which you fastened your girdle when you broke the zipper this morning is open, Miss Trigasanth, and it'll presently stick you in the... It will presently stick you if you do not fix it.
3: Thank you, Mr. Afternoon.
1: That is one of the unfortunate aspects of knowing everything. But Miss Trigasanth is more or less used to my knowing everything. I noticed you start when she addressed me by my name. I am sorry. I should have introduced myself long ago here. We've been sitting and talking all this time, and I'm sorry. My name is Charles W. Afternoon of Woodbury, New Jersey. Our ancestral home on North Drexel Street in Woodbury is one of the sights of the city. Ah! Miss Trigasanth has effected her repairs. She is returning. Come on, Miss Trigasanth.
3: Thank you, Mr. Afternoon.
1: You're entirely welcome, Miss Trigasanth. I see you have only two letters today. Take a letter to Mrs. Grover Cleveland McNulty, The Dells, Oregon. Dear Mrs. McNulty, no. Yours truly. No, Miss Trigasanth, I do not need to see the letters. I know what is in them. The next one. To Mr. Marshall Birddog, Albuquerque, New Mexico. Dear Mr. Birddog, your great-grandfather's name was 13 Thumbs, period. He was a sachem of the Stone Boiler Indians in Upper Athabasca, comma, then was captured in 1812 and converted to the Shinto faith by a band of wandering Japanese fishermen, period. Paragraph. He escaped 7 years later, comma, emigrated to Doylestown, Pennsylvania, comma, and became the father of a large family, which later removed to Albuquerque, comma. Although your great-grandfather deserted the Apaches near Anton Chico, New Mexico, comma, and resumed his former life as a sachem, period. Yours truly.
3: There was another letter, Mr. Afternoon, but I lost
1: it. Never mind, Miss Trigasanth. It was from my Uncle Fred asking for money. Send him a check for $60 and give my best regards to him and Aunt Hilda. You have a cold, Miss Trigasanth.
3: I hope I'll get over it.
1: You will.
3: must be wonderful to know everything, Mr. Afternoon.
1: People either get over a cold or they eventually die from it. I know that you are not going to die from a cold, ergo you will get over this one and all the others you may have, which, in your case, is 14 more before you die.
3: What am I going to die of, Mr. Afternoon?
1: Never mind.
3: Please, Mr. Afternoon.
1: I don't know.
3: Yes, you do, Mr. Afternoon.
1: No, I don't.
3: Oh, Mr. Afternoon.
1: I shan't tell you.
3: Will I be murdered?
1: No.
3: Will it be an accident?
1: No.
3: Will I be hanged?
1: No. Please go away, Miss Tricotan.
3: Oh, you're a meanie, Mr. Afternoon. Where will I die? Will you tell me that?
1: Why should I?
3: Well, then, I wouldn't ever go there, see?
1: Please go away, Miss Trigesanth. There's somebody at the door.
3: Well, I think you...
1: A meanie. Answer the door.
3: I don't hear the doorbell.
1: It will ring. There.
3: Oh. Can I go out and get a sandwich then, Mr. Afternoon?
1: You will, whether I give you permission or not. Miss Tregasanth is going to die of overeating at the age of 81. That man at the door now. That's a policeman. It's Officer Shapiro, an old friend of mine. He's come to tell me that he has arrested the gentleman from Puyallup, Washington, Mr. Bimeforth, you remember? The man who wanted the combination of the bank vault? You thought I was being an accessory to a crime, didn't you? It was quite all right to give him the combination, you see. I knew the police were looking for him. I'd have told him, but he didn't ask me. You see, I do know everything, but generally I don't tell unless I'm asked. But in your case, these people I was telling you about, yes, I know you don't know them, but I do know you've seen them, separately perhaps. The tall, fat man with the cruel mouth and the eyes that always seem to be looking over your shoulder and yet never miss a movement. And the greasy little man with a black mustache and the heavy thing in his left-hand coat pocket. He's left-handed, you know. And the sharp-faced woman with the glasses with the mercurochrome stains on her right thumb and the brand-new Corette handbag that has nothing in it but an ice pick. You wouldn't kid me, would you? You can't kid me. What are you fidgeting about? You see? Remember this morning when you felt as if there was someone watching you? Then tell me something. Did your coffee taste funny this morning? You see? Maybe you do know them, after all. No, Miss Tragasanth, I don't want you to fetch me a sandwich. She's going out to have a peanut butter and chutney sandwich. She usually has a cream cheese and Spam on Russian rye, but she's changed her mind today. By the way, wasn't that door to your bedroom open? You didn't close it. No, I wouldn't go look yet, if I were you. As a matter of fact, I wouldn't like to be you. No, I don't know exactly what is going to happen, but I'll know when it does happen. I find it rather difficult to predict happenings, except, of course, perfectly obvious things like my secretary dying of overeating at the age of 81 and my own demise of an aortal aneurysm, but I'm not sure when that will occur. And your own case... I know that something rather dreadful will occur to you. And I naturally want to warn you about it so that it won't come as a complete surprise to you. Nothing I can do about it except warn you. Incidentally, the windows in that room could stand a washing. No, don't look. You might see something you don't want to see. Listen to me. This tall, gross man I told you about, he limps slightly. His left leg. A knife cut. He's unhealthy, too. Has ulcers. The way he eats fried food. But he's quite dangerous. Not a nice person at all. And those accomplices of his. The woman's name is Mamie. Recognize that? Mamie? I don't need to tell your last name, do I? Or have you forgotten it? Mamie? And her ice pick? The little man? Oh, he has several names. No, I'm not trying to kid you. I just don't think it's a good idea to tell you right here in front of everybody. Oh, well, lean over here and I'll whisper it to you. One of his names is... You know him now? He didn't have the mustache maybe then, but you'll recognize him by it now. A little mustache, kind of like Hitler's. You wouldn't forget Hitler's mustache, would you? Always carries a book. He had it on the table beside his plate Wednesday night, and the cover got all stained with beer. He's a little sloppy.

0: No, Clapperclaw Duddy is innocent, Judge. It was his lawyer that did it, Ollie Thark. Hang him, Judge. Issue a bench warrant and he'll confess. Clapperclaw Duddy really was in jail in Michigan when it happened. Ollie Thark did it. You're welcome, Judge. Always ready to help out justice. Yes, Miss Tregasant?
1: There's a man to see you.
0: I know it.
1: Oh, darn. Can I ever tell you anything you don't know?
0: Of course not.
1: This is a tall, fat man.
0: With a heavy face and eyes that don't match, and he's wearing a brown gabardine suit.
1: And he says he saw you in a restaurant.
0: Wednesday night. You will show him in, Miss Tregasant.
1: Well, come in, sir.
0: How do you... I mean, hello, Mr. Ducrot.
2: I want you to know something, Mr. Afternoon.
0: I already know it.
2: My right name is not...
0: Your name is not Amadeus Wolfgang Ducrot, but that is the name you are using at present.
2: It is so. I have...
0: A message for me.
2: I will tell you the message.
0: Of course.
2: You are in communication with a certain party.
0: I am?
2: I want to warn you...
0: Get away
2: you.
0: From that keyhole, Miss Tregasant. Huh? You want to warn me that I must not communicate further with this... certain person.
2: Party.
0: I'm sorry.
2: Then I'm afraid that I shall have to take steps.
0: You mean kill me?
2: That is what I mean, Mr. Afternoon.
0: You will not kill me.
2: Oh, yes, I will.
0: Sir, I beg to differ with you. You will attempt to kill me, but your gun, which you are carrying in your hand with your broad-brimmed Texas-style hat, will misfire. And Miss Tregasant will call the police, but you'll escape before they arrive.
2: You think so?
0: I know so.
2: No.
0: But yes, mister.
2: Let's see if the gun will misfire, then.
0: Now, you see?
1: Please for coming, Mr. Afternoon. They'll be here.
0: You'd better run, Mr. Ducrot.
1: Well, for heaven's sake. For a fat man, he certainly can move fast.
0: Yes, indeed. Too fast, I'm afraid. The police are arriving, Miss Tregasant. Kindly tell them they won't be needed.
1: Yes, sir.
0: Did you... recognize his voice? When you hear a knock at your door, and you ask who's there, and you hear that voice again, well... By the way, perhaps you'd better double lock your door. He's quite powerful, and as Miss Tregasant says, he moves fast for a fat man. There's a car driving away quite rapidly down the street. I could see it from the window, but I don't need to. I know who's in it. The woman with the sharp features and the little man with a Hitler mustache. And the man who calls himself Ducrot. You don't know where they're going. I do. I know everything. I even know why they're after you. Even if you can't think why. You could think why if you wanted to. There isn't much time left. It's 5:50, Miss Tregasant.
1: What time is it, Mr.
0: No, there isn't much time left. And it isn't far to your place. Besides, they've been there before, you know, and they know all the shortcuts. I think if I were you, I'd put something against the door. But if you only knew what I overheard in the restaurant Wednesday night while a tall, fat man talked. A tall, fat man with the cold killer's eyes and a gun that won't misfire the next time. Now, he's taking care of that. And that would have frightened you a great deal more if you'd heard what he said to the woman he calls Mamie. The woman with a brand new Corette purse and nothing in it. But an ice pick. And what the little greasy man said to him, the man in the blue serge suit with something heavy in the left-hand coat pocket. It frightens me, and I'm not easily frightened. And then a tall, fat man coming to see me. I didn't expect that. Even if I did know who he was when he came to the front door. I know what he's got in his pocket. What the fat man's carrying. A coil of piano wire. And I know what they're talking about. Right now. As they drive along on the way to your house. Don't you know?

0: Can't you figure it out? Don't you know what they want? I do. Think, won't you? Now, I don't want to tell you. Don't be obstinate. You do know who they are, all three of them. Don't answer the telephone if it rings. That wasn't your phone. It was mine. It's the police. Just wait a second. Yes, Officer Drucker?
1: Listen, Mr. Afternoon. I hear a fella got away from the boys at your place a little while ago. Tall fella, fat, with a big stetch in the hat. You called the police, didn't you?
0: That is quite true, Officer Drucker. He tried to shoot me, but he escaped. He is in a car with two other persons, a man and a woman.
1: How did you know?
0: And he ran down an old man and a corporal in the Air Force at a street intersection.
1: The old man's dead.
0: And the corporal has internal injuries. He will survive.
1: It was a hit-and-run thing.
0: Yes, I know.
1: I was wondering if you had any idea where they're going so that we could head them off.
0: Why, no, Officer Drucker. I haven't the faintest idea.
1: Well, I was just hoping.
0: I'm sorry. I don't know. I had to do that. Well, you don't want the police in on this, do you? No, of course you don't. Listen, is that someone at your door? No, it's the people next door. They're listening, too. I think they're getting ready to go out. They don't want to get involved in this. I'm sure I don't blame them, not after what I heard Wednesday night. No, it's too late for you to go out. You wouldn't have a chance, you know that. Time's getting short. If I were there with you, I might be able to help. Why do I say that? I know I could help you. But I'm not there, unfortunately. And please don't call the police. Stay away from the telephone. You feel sick, don't you? I told you about the coffee. Are you sure there hasn't been somebody in your house? I know you don't think it's possible, but don't be too sure. Wasn't there a drawer open when you came home yesterday? A drawer you thought you'd closed? Remember when you woke up in the middle of the night, Friday night, and wondered what it was that woke you up? Sure. Are you frightened? I'd be, I know. Because you don't know what's going to happen. That's why you're not so scared. But I know what's going to happen, and it scares me. It scares me to know everything. You have no idea all the things I know. Frightening things, funny things, strange things. What dogs talk about and how to make a pisco punch. What's hidden in that cave under Radio City in New York. The beach where Captain Kidd buried his treasure. And how much it cost to put an ad in the London Daily Mail, the size hat that Stalin wears. And what Miss Trigasanth wants for Christmas next year, how I'm going to die sometime of an aortal aneurysm, the name of the mayor of Peoria, Illinois, and what's going to happen to you. A tall, fat man. A little, sharp-featured woman with glasses. And a little man with a Hitler mustache. And the presents they're bringing you. You do know them, don't you? Come in, Miss Dragosat. You brought the letters for me to sign.
2: Yes, Mr. Afternoon.
0: Thank you. That'll be all for today, Miss Dragosat.
2: Why, what's the matter, Mr. Afternoon?
0: I don't feel good.
2: You're getting a cold.
0: No. Thank you, Miss Dragosanth. You can go now. I'm busy.
2: Yes.
0: I had to get rid of her in a hurry. I've got something more to tell you. You've only got a few more minutes to wait. I hope you're ready. Listen. Isn't that somebody outside your door now? Listen closely. Listen. Ouch. I'll tell you what to do. There's only one thing to... Oh, I dizzy. Only one thing you can do. They're at your door now. Did you put something against it? Wait a second. I'm out of breath. I'll tell you what to do. Just take... Oh. Just take... Ah. Oh. I'll have to hurry. I told you about that. That aorta aneurysm, I'm afraid. Oh. All you have to do... They're at the door. All you have to do is... Oh. My chest. You just take... Just take... It's come. It's come. Help. Miss Trigger. Help.
2: Oh, I was just going home, Mr. Afton.
0: I'm trying to tell... Oh.
2: What can I do? What shall I...
0: Too late.
2: Can I get some water?
0: Help. All you have to do... They're at the door. They're coming in. Just take it.
2: Oh!
0: I'm sorry to... We gotta take...
2: Help.
0: Too late. The door...

0: The title of today's Quiet Please story is The Man Who Knew Everything. It was written and directed by Willis Cooper. And the man who spoke to you was Ernest Chappell. And others in the cast were James Goss, Arthur Cole, and Gene McBride. Music for Quiet Please is by Albert Berman. Now for a word about next week, here's our writer-director, Willis Cooper.
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0: And so, until next week at the same time, I am quietly yours, Ernest Chappell. And now, a listening reminder. In just a little while, you'll want to hear the predictions of things to come that will come your way from Drew Pearson. 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
16: 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Welcome to the Hall of Fantasy. 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Come with me, my friends. 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
17: The Death That Walks? Well, how did he come to get that name?
18: Because people around here have seen him at night.
19: But he's dead.
18: That's right, he's dead. And they've seen him walking.
17: It must be their imagination.
18: It ain't their imaginations, I know. I've seen him myself.
17: What are you trying to do? Frighten us?
18: I ain't trying to frighten you none. I don't have to. He'll frighten you. Old Mr. Thomas. The death that walks. Because he'll come for you. He'll come for you.
16: In just a moment, the Hall of Fantasy will present He Who Follows Me. And now for our story. 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
20: I have before me the diary of a dead man. He and his wife were my best friends. The words he's written down tell a tale so fantastic it's almost impossible to believe. Yet I know that Bill and Helen Mason lived the last few months of their lives in dread fear of the slow steps that followed them. It is late evening as I read his words. I have come to their house, now so empty, and sit in the large, overstuffed leather chair in the library. Outside, rain pummels against the side of the house. The wind blows the fall leaves from the trees, and the sound of thunder gives vent to the anger of the storm. There's something in the house. A tension. A fear, perhaps. I feel almost as if unseen eyes were watching me. As if someone is here with me. Here in this room. And so I start to read his diary. Living words from the pen of a man who sleeps forever. March 3rd. Today, Helen and I came across one of those delightful old southern mansions. We decided to stop and make a study of the place. And Helen was especially interested in taking some color pictures to illustrate our lecture series in the fall. Well, I guess no one will mind if we take a look around the place.
19: No, I'm sure they wouldn't. Oh, it's a shame that whoever owns the house and grounds let the place run down this way. It must have been beautiful in its day.
20: Yeah, I imagine it was, Helen. The house could still be saved, renovated. Beautiful place.
19: Oh, wait a minute. I'd like to get a shot from here. If that turns out, it'll make a nice picture.
20: Helen?
19: Mm-hmm?
20: I wonder what that building is over there.
19: Where?
20: Right over there, just in back of the house.
19: Oh, well, no one's to stop us. Why don't we take a look?
20: All right, let's do. Can't understand why anyone would let the grounds and house deteriorate so.
19: Well, it must have cost a lot of money to run a place as large as this, darling. The real estate office probably couldn't find a buyer.
20: You're probably right.
19: And then the other building doesn't seem to be so run down.
20: No. It's in remarkably fine condition. It must have been built a lot later than the house. It seems to be made of stone. Gray stone.
19: I wonder what it's used for.
20: Don't know. Actually, I believe that someone lived in the old house not too long ago, and I think probably the second building was constructed during that time.
19: Well, it's a crime to let a beautiful old place run down like this.
20: Well, here we are.
19: Bill?
20: Yes, dear?
19: It doesn't have any windows.
20: Yes, I noticed that. Seems rather strange. Oh, well, maybe it was used for a storehouse.
19: Oh, look at the door.
20: What's the matter with it?
19: I think the lock's broken.
20: Yeah, you're right.
19: Why don't we take a look inside?
20: All right. Yeah, the lock's all rusted through.
1: There. Now, that does it.
19: And now to see what's inside.
1: Well, there might not be any windows, but there's a skylight that lets in the sun. Come on, let's go in.
19: All right.
1: So I noticed. Helen...
19: What's that in the center of the floor?
1: That's just what I was going to say. This isn't a storehouse by any stretch of the imagination. It's a mausoleum. That thing in the center of the floor is a sarcophagus. Stone coffin.
19: There's nothing else in here. Just that thing in the center. And yet I feel as if it's crowded. As if there are things here that we can't see.
1: That's nonsense, darling. Hey, look, notice how the sun falls across the head of the sarcophagus.
19: Yes, I wonder if we have light enough to take a picture.
1: Well, I doubt it, but you could try.
19: Well, I might as well if it turns out...
21: Anna! What are you two doing in here?
1: Oh, we noticed the lock was broken, and so we came on in.
21: You shouldn't have done that.
19: Why not? We didn't do any harm.
21: Well, I'm sure of that, but he won't like it.
1: Who won't like it?
21: The thing that sleeps in that stone coffin.
1: What are you talking about?
21: Just what I said. You didn't notice the writing over the door when you came in, did you?
19: What writing?
21: You didn't notice it then. That's a shame. Because you didn't know what you was getting into.
1: Getting into? Look, I'm sorry, but I just don't understand. We didn't hurt anything. We're not intending to steal anything.
21: But that don't make no difference. He doesn't care what your reasons were.
19: Who is he?
21: They called him Mr. Thomas when he was living. They call him the death that walks. Now that he's dead.
1: The death that walks? How did he come to get that name?
21: Because people around here have seen him at night.
19: But he's dead.
21: That's right, he's dead. And they've seen him walking.
1: Well, that must be their imagination.
21: It ain't their imaginations, I know. I've seen him myself.
1: What are you trying to do? Frighten us?
21: I ain't trying to frighten you none. I don't have to. He'll frighten you. Old Mr. Thomas. The death that walks.
19: I think we'd better go, Bill.
21: You don't believe what I'm telling you. That's all right with me. I don't care what you believe, but you listen to what I'm saying now. If I was you, I'd get away from here as fast as I could. Not just from this place, but from the town, from this part of the country.
19: Why?
21: You want me to tell you a little of the story?
1: Yes.
21: All right. Maybe you'll believe me then. Old Thomas came here from someplace in Europe. I say old, but he really wasn't old. Just seemed that way. He brought the house and grounds here and had them cleaned up till the place looked like it was brand new. Then he started building this here building. There's something funny about Thomas, something in his eyes that made you frightened of him. His eyes, they looked like the eyes of a dead man. He didn't act like anyone I ever knew. He was always talking about death, always telling me he could come back after death. And I was the caretaker then, just like I am now. After this building was completed, I used to watch him at night when he'd come out here. It seemed like he was in some sort of a trance. He'd stay out here for hours. And when he'd come back to the house, his eyes would glisten and shine, so you couldn't hardly look at him. A week before he died, he told me that as long as I lived, I was to take care of this place. Because if I didn't, he'd come back and kill me. And then he died. Just like that. And he was put in here, in his coffin. And one night, about 2 months later, when the moon was full, I heard a noise. And when I come out to look, I saw the door to this place opening, and him come out in the moonlight. I could hear his footsteps. It sounded queer and hollow-like. And he turned around and I could see his face in the moonlight, pale and pasty, sick-looking. And those eyes of his seemed like two burning coals of fire. He seemed to be looking at me. And I heard him say, "They have disturbed me, and the moon has awakened me. I shall follow them." That's what he said. And I heard it just as plain as you're hearing me. And then he vanished in the night. Towards morning, I heard his footsteps again. And I heard that big iron door closing. And I knew he was back. The next day in town, I heard that Alf Cummins had died the night before, screaming something about not meaning to go into the mausoleum. I knew who killed him.
1: And that's all there is to the story?
21: Well, that's just part of it. It's happened again and again in the last 10 years since he's been dead. Folks around here say he'll follow you wherever you go if you come inside here.
19: Well, in that case, why haven't you been killed?
21: Because he needs me. He ain't going to kill me. But if I was you, I'd get out of this part of the country just as soon as I could.
19: Let's go back to the hotel, Bill.
1: Yeah, that's all I do.
21: You going to get away from here?
1: Yes, we'd better get going.
21: I wish I'd been here when you come, but I was in town getting this lock. You can't go around leaving this door unlocked. That ought to satisfy him.
19: There's the inscription, Bill.
21: Yeah, that's the writing I mean.
19: Got a nice sentiment, ain't it?
1: If you enter here, into the realm of death, I shall follow you and bring him with me. March 3rd, later. I sit here and write these words. It's quite late and the moon has risen full in the sky. Helen is standing by the window looking out. For some reason, I am frightened. And yet I know that a few months from now I shall only laugh at the memory of my fright. However, in the morning, I do believe that we will leave this place.
19: All through?
1: Yes, for tonight at least. I think we'll be leaving tomorrow, Helen.
19: Oh, I'm glad. I don't believe the caretaker story, and yet I'm afraid.
1: Yeah. It's a beautiful night.
19: Yes, isn't it? That moon's so big and full that it could... Bill.
1: Yes, dear?
19: Look down there at the street. There's a man down there.
1: Oh, but there's nothing to be...
19: Bill! He's looking straight up at us. And pointing to us at... Look at his face, Bill. Look at his face.
1: Pale. Pasty looking. And his eyes... like two burning coals of fire.
16: 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Adapted especially for radio by Richard Thorne, entitled, He Who Follows Me.
20: As I read these pages, the words stare up at me, and their formations bring to life a nameless terror which I feel all around me. Outside, the storm still rages. Yet the sound of it fades from my mind as the terror in the pages of the volume I hold before me becomes increasingly apparent. March 3rd. Still later. The man down in the street, whomever he was, left after about 10 minutes. He has given us quite a fright.
1: Where I felt any doubts as to whether or not we should leave this place, they've all been dispelled now. Helen has just gone to bed. I think I shall do the same.
19: If we're going to leave in the morning, you'd better get to sleep, Bill. I want to get out of here as soon as I can.
1: Yes, I was just coming to bed, Helen.
19: That man we saw...
1: Yes?
19: It might be only coincidence.
1: Do you really believe that, Helen? Or are you trying to talk yourself into it?
19: I guess I'm trying to rationalize it, and I'm afraid I'm not doing a very good job of it.
1: I don't know what to believe. It could be coincidence, but somehow I'm afraid it isn't.
19: Then you think that...
1: Maybe. No, don't worry about it, Helen. By tomorrow, we'll be several hundred miles from here. And I doubt if whomever it was will follow us.
19: No. They sound just like the steps that... caretaker described to us.
1: Yes, but we saw him walk away.
19: I think Billy's in the room upstairs.
1: Well, it's probably someone else.
19: It's not, I know it's not.
1: All right. Just a minute, I'll call the desk. This is William Mason in 316. Can you tell me who has the room directly above mine? The clerk's going to check. Yes? Oh, I see. No, thank you very much.
19: What did the clerk say?
1: The room directly above ours is unoccupied. March 4th. We left the hotel a short time after we heard the steps. We went immediately to our car and drove all night and all day, and are stopping now in a motel almost 1,000 miles away. It's reassuring to know that he could not possibly follow us. I am very tired. Go to bed and get an early start in the morning. Helen, you asleep?
19: No.
1: What are you thinking about?
19: The words that were written above the mausoleum door. If you enter here into the realm of death, I shall follow you and bring him with me. Bill?
1: Yes. Yes, I hear them too.
19: He couldn't possibly have come this far, could he?
1: I don't know. What's the matter?
19: Saw face. Pressed against the window.
1: Not there now.
19: I was there for just a few seconds. I saw it, Bill. The same man we saw last night outside the hotel. He was right outside the window.
1: March 5th. This morning when I went in to pay the bill, the man who owns the motel said a strange, pasty-faced man had been in earlier and told him to tell me that he would follow me. March 11th. It's impossible to get any material together that'll help me in my work. Everywhere we go, he's there also.
0: March 16th.
2: Yeah, Mr. Mason, this guy said it was all right for you to go on ahead because he was going to follow you.
1: March 22nd.
22: No, he didn't leave a name. He just said that he'd be in touch with you.
1: April 7th.
2: Never saw anyone who looked like that before. See a friend of yours, Mr. Mason?
1: April 18th.
22: He said he'd follow you.
1: April 29th.
2: He told me to say he'd follow you.
1: May 15th.
2: Follow you.
1: Follow you.
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1: Follow you.
2: Follow you.
1: I wish there was something I could do, Helen, but there's nothing. I've done my best, Wilson, but I can't.
19: Oh, we go home, Bill.
1: Oh, if we go home, it'll be the same thing.
19: Maybe. Maybe it won't. I can't stand this anymore.
1: All right, darling. We'll leave for home right away. June 23rd. We arrived home this evening. I called Gary as soon as I could. He said he'd be out within the hour to see us. He wasn't able to help us in any way. I really didn't expect any help. I was hoping that he might be able to offer some concrete suggestion as to what to do. However, last night was the first night in months that we haven't been aware of his presence. Maybe Helen is right. Perhaps he won't follow us here.
16: Back now to our story, adapted especially for radio by Richard Thorne, entitled, He Who Follows Me.
1: July 3rd. We've not seen or heard anything unusual since we first came home. I feel as a man might feel who has been given a new lease on life. July 10th. Still nothing. August 19th. For the past 2 months, a feeling of peace and security has enveloped the house. Helen and I have been able to go around with no sense of danger nor of dread. But last night, that feeling was shattered. Gary had come out for dinner. It was almost 10 o'clock.
23: Well, it's about time for me to get along.
19: Oh, it's only 10, Gary. Surely you don't have to go so soon.
23: I'm afraid I must, Helen. Tomorrow's a working day for me.
1: I thought I might be able to get you into a game of chess.
23: Oh, some other time, Bill.
1: Well, next time, don't stay away so long.
23: Don't worry. I think we ought to... Tell me, it's someone upstairs?
19: No.
23: Listen.
17: He's back. Who's back? The man we told you about. Those are his footsteps. I'd know them anywhere. I should. I've heard them enough.
19: What are you going to do?
17: Look, will you come upstairs with me, Gary?
1: Yes, of course.
17: You stay here, Helen.
19: Oh, don't go up there, Bill. Don't let him, Gary.
17: No, Helen. This time I'm going to meet him face to face.
19: Then I'm going with you.
17: No, you're not. You're going to stay right here. Ready, Gary?
1: Yes.
17: Okay, let's go.
19: Be careful.
17: As careful as we can.
1: If he is up there, what are you going to do?
17: I don't know. We'll find that out when the time comes. Those steps came from the guest room.
1: I don't hear anything.
17: Well, let's see if he's in there. Stand back, Gary. I'm going to open the door.
1: Right.
17: It's empty. There's no one in here.
1: But I heard someone up here.
17: Yes, he was here, but he's gone. I can feel it when he's near me. I know that... Come on. Helen! Helen, where are you? Helen!
1: There she is. In the front room.
17: Helen. What's the matter, Helen? Helen, answer me.
1: She can't, Bill. She's sitting there with her eyes wide open. She's dead.
17: August 23rd. We buried her today. As I sit here in the empty house writing this, I know that Tanis will come for me, too. I am writing this in the hope that someone will find it, read it, and maybe understand my death. It's lonely here, yet suddenly I have the feeling that I'm not alone. Someone is here with me. He is here, in this room with me. I'm afraid to turn and meet him. To have those eyes of his burning into me. And yet I must. I pray that someone reads this. Perhaps he will...

0: read the manuscript in full. The August 23rd entry was the last he ever made. The feeling of creeping horror that runs through the pages has imparted itself to me. And I sense that someone is here with me. Of course, I realize that it's only my imagination. But I can't shake that feeling. There is someone here. Who are you?
1: Who do you think I am?
2: So runs tonight's tale of the unusual, the terrifying, the unknown. Join us again when next we journey down the corridors of the Hall of Fantasy to hear another strange tale of the supernatural. All characters and events portrayed in these programs are fictional, and any similarity to actual events or persons, living or dead, is purely coincidental.

0: Come in. Welcome. I'm E.G. Marshall. Welcome this time to a tale of the supernatural. Not frightening, not in the least horrifying, but intriguing, mystifying, strange. We all of us know that in this world there is a power greater than ourselves. Call it what you will. God, a force, the universal conscious, it exists. Some of us have experienced it, felt its touch in one way or another. But few have met with it in so unusual a way as the celebrated concert pianist Anton Walberg.
1: Lottie. My dear Lottie, if what you say is true...
2: It is, Anton. I know it is.
1: Impossible.
2: Nothing is impossible. We only think it is.
1: Lottie, I lost my hand. My right hand in that accident. My hand is gone. It no longer exists. And yet I am able to play.
2: True. Your hand no longer exists. But the spirit of your hand does. Only the body dies, Anton. The spirit never.
0: Our mystery drama, The Hand That Refused to Die, was written especially for the Mystery Theater by George Lothar and stars Mandel Kramer. 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I'll be back shortly with Act One.
3: Say, do you know what happens this time of year?
4: The swallows come back to Capistrano.
3: Nope.
4: The buzzards come back to Hinckley Ridge, Ohio?
3: No.
4: Bulldogs all over the world begin to shed?
3: Not even close.
4: Oh.
3: This, my friend, is the time of year when you can get a super little deal on the practical but elegant Buick Apollo. And just between you and me, it may very well be the best chance you'll ever have to buy a Buick.
4: I could have sworn this was buzzard day in Hinckley.

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2: The Marine Corps Reserves are looking for a few good men to help keep the peace. Looking for men who understand that nobody likes to fight, but somebody has to know how. We want men who want to see their children grow up in an age of peace. Men who will do more than wish for it. Men who will work for it. Men who don't need the draft to know there's a job to be done. Men who ask themselves what they can do for their country and do it. We're looking for a few good men to stand with the Marine Corps Reserve. No shortcuts, no compromises, no promises except one. You'll be a Marine, and you'll be ready.

0: Psychics tell us there is a life after death. Indeed, there are those who believe there are many lives after death, and others who hold a firm faith in reincarnation. We listen and go on about our daily lives until something happens that so affects our life, marks it, for good or ill, that we know there is unquestionably something, some invisible power, some unseen force of which we are a part. Anton Wahlberg began to realize this on the day he came home from the hospital to his luxurious penthouse apartment in New York City.
1: Welcome home, Anton.
2: Lottie, you. I thought you were in Chicago with your young prodigy.
1: He can get along without old Lottie Stern for a few days.
2: You arranged this, Alexis.
3: No, my darling, nothing was arranged. Lottie wanted to be here when you came home from the hospital, and here she is.
2: Well, arranged or not, you're more than a pleasant surprise, Lottie. You're what I need.
1: Ah, you depend on your old teacher too much, but I'm glad you do. It's very heartwarming for an ancient crone like me to be wanted, needed, by so handsome a man, so talented a man.
2: Handsome? Talented? I have only one hand now, Lottie. This left one. What good is it to be handsome? What use the talent?
3: Lottie, I need you, too, to cheer him up.
1: And of course you are depressed, Anton, but...
2: Depressed? There's no word to describe my despair, Lottie. Why did this happen? Why to me? I was at the peak of my career. I was Anton Wahlberg, one of the most celebrated concert pianists in the world. I was 7 weeks ago. I no longer am. Ended everything. My career, my life, ended.
1: There is never an end without a beginning, Anton. The closing of one door is merely the opening of another.
2: And what door might be open to me without my right hand?
1: Only God knows. And you will too, when you seek it. Now, speaking of which, I asked Ada to serve tea in the music room. Come, let us go and seek that.
3: Excellent idea, Lottie. Anton?
2: I'm not sure I ever want to enter my music room, my study again.
3: Oh, my darling.
1: Never mind the sympathy, Alexis. It is the worst thing in the world. Come on, into the music room. I, Lottie Stern, order you. You hear me, Anton?
2: Lottie, I don't think I can bear even the sight of the piano.
1: Anton, you must. Ah, so, your Ada has laid out a fine tea for us. Cucumber sandwiches, your favorite chocolate cake.
2: Who opened and the keyboard?
3: The keyboard?
2: A piano keyboard. Alexis, I told you it was to be closed and never opened again.
3: I know you did, darling.
2: And you promised me, you promised.
3: I kept my promise. The keyboard was closed when I left to bring you home from the hospital. I checked it personally.
1: Well, perhaps Ada...
3: No, I gave her strict orders. She was not even to touch the piano, even to dust it. I'd do that, I said.
2: I cannot bear the sight of the keys. Close the keyboard. Damn it, I'll close them myself.
3: Oh, dearest, oh, you're trembling.
1: No, some good strong tea will take care of that. Alexis, darling, would you pour, please?
2: Lottie, the day I get an ounce of sympathy from you, that will be the day.
1: I wouldn't hold my breath.
3: More of this bread, Dr. Lonsdale? Some butter?
4: Oh, thank you, Alexis. Yes.
2: Damn, there goes my fork.
3: Oh, Ada, another fork for Mr. Wahlberg, please.
2: With only one hand, I'll never eat again, either.
4: I'll have to give you some lessons in surgical techniques, Anton.
2: Surgical techniques?
4: As a surgeon, I can assure you, you'll be astounded at what can be done with one hand. I know.
2: If anyone does, you do, old friend. You saved my life.
4: No, Doctor in Blaineyville.
2: Butcher.
4: You mustn't say that, Anton. Remember, he had to remove your hand to save your life. He had no option.
3: What was that?
2: Well, it sounded like... It couldn't be. Lottie, did you hear it? There it is again. Someone is fooling around with the piano in my study. Let's see about this.
4: Wait, I'll go with you.
3: I too. Oh, no!
2: The piano keyboard is open again.
4: Again, Anton?
2: Yes, before I came home from the hospital this afternoon, I asked Alexis to make sure the lid of the keyboard was closed.
3: And it was when I left here.
2: But it was open when I got home. I myself closed it then, and now it's open again. Ada must be responsible
3: for
2: this.
3: Ada is in the kitchen, Anton.
2: Well, someone... And who struck that middle C twice?
4: It's curious.
2: It's beyond reason. It's incredible.
3: I'll close the lid.
2: No, leave it open. And let's rejoin Lottie in the dining room.
3: Lottie, we found the keyboard open again.
1: Who was in there, in the music room?
3: No one.
1: Someone struck middle C.
4: No, Madam Stern, there was no one there.
1: Someone was. Perhaps you could not see him or her.
4: You mean a spirit, a ghost?
1: Yes.
4: I'm afraid I don't believe in ghosts.
1: I do.
2: Come now, Lottie, don't tell us you've ever seen a ghost.
1: No, not seen. But I have felt them near me. To tell you the truth, Anton, they are always near me.
2: You mean the ghosts of those you knew in Auschwitz?
1: Yes.
4: Oh, Madam Stern,
3: Gordon,
4: you...
3: Gordon, dear, don't be offended, but she prefers not to talk about it.
4: Oh, I understand. I'm sorry.
1: No, it's all right.
2: Here, Lottie, have some more potatoes and gravy. That will solve everything.
3: It helps.
2: Oh,
3: it's all right, Anton.
2: Please, everyone. It's just that when I get to thinking that maybe it might have been saved if... If you, Gordon, had operated instead of that Barringer.
4: You smashed your car into a tree. Your right hand went through the windshield. It was so cut up, so mangled.
2: You could have saved it. I see it in your eyes. You could have.
4: Anton, I'm not so sure.
2: But there is a doubt in your mind. That little doubt means I might never have lost my right hand.
3: Anton, darling.
2: Excuse me, please.
3: Excuse me, I must go to him.
1: No, you stay here.
3: But I think he...
1: Please. My dear, you are a wonderful wife to Anton, a beautiful and capable woman. But at times like this, he needs Lottie Stern. All right. Get it out of your system. Come on, let it come, all of it.
2: Lottie.
1: I know. Who would know better? My hands, you see? You know what they did to them. The Gestapo at Auschwitz.
2: I know. They broke your fingers one by one.
1: And when they healed, broke them again.
2: And your career, Lottie, that was ended too.
1: Yes, it was. And I felt... Well, there are no words. How can you describe the sudden darkness in the soul, the emptiness in the heart? The physical pain, it was bad. Each finger snapped. It was horrible. The pain, unbearable. But all this, nothing compared to what went on inside me. So, my darling Anton, I know what you are going through. I know.
2: Oh, Lottie, what am I to do? Tell me, what am I to do?
1: What everyone does when all else fails.
2: And what is that?
1: Turn to God.
2: Lottie, I don't believe in God. Not after what happened to me.
1: Did you believe before?
2: I don't know. Never thought about it much.
1: Wait, let me... Hello? No, this is Madame Stern. Oh, yes, he is. One moment. Here, it's for you, Anton. Someone named Bill Stone.
2: Oh, yes. A friend of mine works for United Press. Hello, Bill. Oh, well, thanks. Oh, well, I'm going to be all right. Yes? What? Strangled.
3: Gordon and I thought...
1: Shh. Anton's on the phone. Something.
2: It's impossible. But, Bill, I know you better than to think you play any kind of sick joke on... I don't care what they say at the FBI. Somebody made a mistake. Yes. Oh, well. Yeah, thanks, Bill. Thanks for calling.
3: Anton, what is it?
2: That was Bill Stone. You know Bill.
3: Of course.
2: Well, he said a story's just come in over the wire from Blaineyville.
4: So that's where you had your accident, just outside Blaineyville.
2: Yes. Dr. Barringer was found dead this afternoon in his office. Strangled.
3: Strangled?
2: By one hand.
4: One hand? The bruises show
2: yes,
4: that one
2: hand strangled him to death. A right hand.
3: Well, this is the strangest. strange.
2: It's more than strange, Alexis. It's impossible.
3: Why impossible, Anton?
2: Because, Lottie, they say it was my right hand that strangled him.
5: Strange. Bizarre. Words, unless, like Anton Walberg, you have experienced them. Then, strange, bizarre, macabre. Change from words to something alive in your bloodstream. Well, you're experiencing them now. You're imagining them. And there is nothing more alive than your imagination. I'll be back shortly with Act Two.
6: May I help you, sir?
0: One hair shirt, please, one bed of nails, and that cat of nine tails for self-flagellation.
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0: It's not that. It's just that my old hair shirt is at the cleaners. My bed is getting dull, and my whip has been going soft on me.
6: You punish yourself a great deal?
0: I get what's coming to me.
6: But isn't it a bit overmuch?
0: Well, I deserve more than I ever get.
6: 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And do you want a bed of nails, with or without the song?
7: 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A nudge toward self-respect from the Mennonite churches.
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5: Certainly no greater tragedy could happen to a concert pianist than the loss of his right hand. And that is what happened to Anton Walberg 7 weeks ago. Now, in the music room of his expensive penthouse apartment in New York, Anton Walberg has received news that shocks him and his guests.
11: They've made a mistake at the FBI, that's all.
3: Darling, where did the FBI come into this?
11: The hand that strangled Barringer touched things in his office. Left prints. The Blaineyville police wired them to the FBI, and my prints are on file.
12: They are?
11: Some years ago, Gordon, I took out a $2.5 million insurance policy on my hands. Thank God I did. And the insurance company naturally wanted my fingerprints for identification.
12: Oh, I see. And the prints on file at the FBI...
11: match the prints found in Barringer's office.
3: A mistake.
1: I doubt if the FBI makes mistakes with fingerprints.
11: Lottie, what else could it be? Lottie, will you stop looking so mysterious? You see, no hand, Lottie. It was cut off here. It's dead.
1: Is it?
12: That's a curious thing to say, Madam Stern.
1: Dr. Lonsdale, what would they have done with Anton's severed hand?
12: Well, it would have gone to the nearest mortuary. Very likely the coroner or medical examiner would examine it. And then it would have been destroyed.
1: The hand. But not the spirit of the hand.
11: Oh, good Lord, we're back in the psychic world now.
1: I believe... You don't. You will.
11: I very much doubt that, Lottie. What I do believe is that my hand did not, could not have strangled Dr. Barringer. If it were possible, which it isn't, why? Why would my hand strangle Barringer?
1: You know the answer, Anton.

0: Elise, I asked you and Gordon to dinner tonight to help cheer Anton up. It's turning out to be the most depressing evening one can imagine. Now, if you don't mind, from here on in, we're going to talk about cheerful things.
1: Come in.
0: Alexis said you were in the music room. You didn't want to be disturbed.
1: Well, naturally, you disturbed me.
0: I must talk to you. And you have shut yourself away for nearly a week now.
1: Lottie, I don't want to see anyone, including you.
0: Now, Anton, as your coach...
1: Coach of what? A one-handed concert pianist?
0: Right, as your business manager.
1: You should reduce your fee by half. I'm only half a man, less.
0: All right, as your friend.
1: Yes, Lottie. Yes, you are that. And the best anyone ever had.
0: So then you listen to me. You cannot go on burying yourself in this room.
1: Why not? I am dead.
0: You are anything but dead. All right, so you have one hand. There is much you can do with one hand. You can teach.
1: I would loathe it.
0: I did too, at first. Almost, I couldn't bring myself to it. Today, I am glad I did. It has been an experience as rewarding... Well, almost as rewarding as playing.
1: I find that hard to believe, Lottie.
0: You are going to stop brooding. You are going to come back into the world, Anton. You are going to become active again and take an interest in life starting tonight.
1: Tonight?
0: My new prodigy, Raphael Klein, the one I left in Chicago to come to you, he is performing tonight at Carnegie. Now, I want you to hear Raphael. You must hear him, because you are going to be his teacher, his coach.
1: You're his teacher, his coach.
0: And I am old. I am too old to handle the younger generation. Raphael needs many things you can give him. Your fingering. Yes, Anton, I said your fingering. You can demonstrate that with one hand. Your interpretation, especially of Beethoven, and above all, your dedication. The need to practice. Which reminds me, have you?
1: Have I what?
0: Practiced.
1: You know, I think you're going mad, Lottie. Practice with just my left hand?
0: Well, keep the piano in tune at least.
1: The hell with the piano!
0: Did you hear that?
1: Piano string losing tension. It happens to a piano and isn't played.
0: So do me and the piano a favor. Play it.
1: Do me a favor and get lost.
0: All right. But you'll come tonight.
1: Oh, have I any choice?
0: No.
1: All right, I'll come.
0: Ah, one thing more. I have, not good news.
1: Is there any other kind?
0: No, be serious, Anton. This, has to do with money.
1: Oh?
0: About the insurance on your hands.
1: Yes.
0: The 2.5 million. It may be the company isn't going to pay it.
1: What?
0: Oh, no. Come on, calm yourself. There's nothing definite about this yet. But I talked this morning with the senior vice president. He asked me to come and see him. I went. He said that according to the Blaineyville police report, the accident, well, you were at fault.
1: Me? At fault?
0: Anton, did you fall asleep at the wheel? You wouldn't lie to Lottie now, would you? Did you?
1: Yes. Damn it, I was tired, Lottie, exhausted. The schedule you set up for me, a night in Atlanta, a night in Aiken, a night in Baton Rouge, a night here, a night there, traveling every day, what would you expect?
0: You could have told me that you are getting older. All right, now. Tonight, my place for dinner, and then we go on to Carnegie.
1: But what about the 2.5 million, my insurance?
0: We'll see. We may have to sue.
1: Lottie, we will have to sue. I'm nearly broke, Lottie. Without that money, I might as well be dead. I will be. I'll see to that.
0: What do you mean?
1: I mean, I can't take anymore, Lottie. I can't suffer anymore. I'll kill myself. What was that?
0: Need you ask?
1: What's an unseen hand? An invisible hand.
0: You are a hand, Anton.
1: Oh, no.
0: What else?
1: But it's impossible. And if it were possible, why?
0: Because you said you would kill yourself.

0: yourself, and your hand, the spirit of your hand, protested.
1: But it is dead.
0: Here we are. D-101 through 104. After you, Alexis. Thank you, Lottie. Now you, Anton, here. You sit between us.
2: What a pity that Gordon couldn't make it at the last minute.
0: Well, emergency operations. Too bad. Well, he will hear my Raphael another time, for he will someday be famous. You are silent, Anton. You say nothing.
3: What's to say?
0: Oh, you don't always have to say something. You could be just pleasant.
3: I will be, if I can think of anything to be pleasant about.
0: Raphael Klein will change your mood. He will play first Chopin Fantasy Impromptu. It is one of your favorites.
3: Favorite I shall never be able to play again. Ow.
2: What is it, Anton?
3: Now, look, Lottie, enough is enough.
2: What are you talking about?
3: You slapped my face.
2: I didn't touch you.
3: Yes, you did.
2: Anton, I didn't. Lottie, look at his cheek.
0: Yes. It's red, as if someone did slap him.
2: You?
0: I assure you. Later. Oh, look, Alexis, isn't that young and handsome?
2: Oh, yes. Oh,
0: that, too, is good for the box office. The women will go mad over him.

0: And, well, what do you think?
1: I don't know yet.
0: Lottie? His arm. Hmm? Raphael Klein's right arm. Something's happening.
2: Yes, trouble. Some sort of trouble.
1: God, it's as if he's fighting some invisible force. Look.
0: Lottie, this is unbelievable.
2: His right arm is hanging by his side, but his left hand plays for both the right and the left. I can't believe this is happening. I cannot believe
1: it. The cannot be performed with one hand, but he's doing it. It's a miracle.
2: Here's his dressing room cover. Oh. Raphael. Oh. Why did you leave the stage after the Chopin?
3: I can't go on, Lottie.
2: After performing a miracle, you can't go on. The entire audience is on its feet calling for you, and you can't go on.
3: After what just happened?
1: What did happen out there, Mr. Klein?
3: It was as if... Oh, you're Anton Vollberg.
1: Yes. Well, go on, tell me. What happened to you?
3: Well, some force suddenly gripped my right arm, began to pull my hand, my right hand, off the keyboard. I didn't know what was happening to me. I thought I was having some sort of seizure, I was going mad, or I don't know what.
0: And then?
3: My left hand kept playing.
2: You mean you kept playing with your left hand?
3: No, Lottie, no. My right arm, it was forced down to my side, and I was scared. I was so scared I couldn't have gone on playing with my left. And I didn't. It did.
1: Your left hand went on playing by itself?
3: I certainly didn't go on playing. My left hand didn't even feel to be a part of me. I couldn't have done what my hand did, play for both the right and the left.
2: But we saw. You must have practiced.
3: Lottie, how can you practice the impossible? The fantasy cannot be played with one hand.
1: But you did.
3: No! Not me. I don't know what, but... Not me. There's no understanding this. No understanding it at all.
2: Well, we will talk of this later after the concert.
3: Lottie, I told you, I can't go on. I'm shaken up. I've a bunch of nerves.
2: Better you control your nerves than we return their money. Now pull yourself together, Raphael, and go out there.
3: Lottie,
2: go!
1: Do as Lottie says, Mr. Klein. There's greatness in you, but you'll never reach it if you let nerves take the upper hand.
3: All right. I'll go back on then.
0: Lottie. Anton, should you have sent him back on stage? He's terribly shaken.
2: He must learn control. He must learn discipline. Discipline is everything.
1: Even to performing miracles?
0: What do you mean, dear?
1: No, even the thought is foolish.
2: What thought?
1: Klein, he's young, inexperienced. I'm a veteran of the concert stage. Skilled, practiced, experienced.
2: So?
1: Well, if his left hand could perform like that, why not mine?
0: Oh, my dear.
1: He did it. His hand, yes, it seemed like a miracle, but was it? It moved up and down that keyboard so fast it appeared to be in two places at once.
2: True, that's very true.
1: You know what I think?
0: What, dear?
1: Another foolish thought, perhaps, but I think it was my hand that gripped his arm out there tonight.
0: Now, George.
1: I know it's crazy, but could it be that the hand, my hand, Lottie, the spirit of my hand, was trying to show me what can be done with one hand?
4: Can Anton Vollberg possibly find enough faith in himself to, well, perform virtual miracles at the piano? Surely this seems to be what the spirit of his hand is trying to tell him, that he can. And yet, really now, is not the impossible impossible? We shall see when I return shortly with Act Three.
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1: I'm Inspector Pry, miss.
2: Patience. Miss Patience.
1: According to the report, you say someone is trying to murder you.
2: Yes, but I was warned. A nice man knocked on the door and told me my brick chimney was about to crash through the roof over my head. Luckily, he's in the business and will repair it tomorrow.
1: This sounds serious.
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1: Who are you?
7: 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Be skeptical when a man rings your doorbell and says he just happens to be passing by with his repair equipment and notices that your house needs to be worked on.
2: My stars! I could have been hoodwinked by a scoundrel.
1: It pays to be calm and exercise patience. Patience.
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0: What is spirit? What is it that lives in you and in me that impels us to make supreme efforts now and then and nags us when we fail? And yes, leaves us in peace when we succeed. All religions teach that it is a spark of God that burns deep in our souls, and we are put here on this earth to learn how to fan that spark into flames. Anton Walberg has touched that tiny spark, but wonders now if he can fan it into flame.
1: I can't do it. I can't. It's impossible. I was a fool to think it could be anything else.
2: You have been trying for less than a week.
1: I shouldn't have tried at all. What Raphael Klein did that night, it was something supernatural. It had to be. But this piano isn't supernatural, and neither am I.
2: All right, Anton. You have practiced enough. Now, Anton, I must speak to you. I spent several hours at the insurance company today.
1: Several hours?
2: Yes, they had much to tell me, much to show me. There is more than enough evidence to prove negligence on your part, Anton. Evidence that proves you were driving at approximately 75 miles an hour at a time when you were in an exhausted state and you must have fallen asleep at the wheel.
1: They deny the claim.
2: Well, they offer a compromise, a settlement.
1: I will not.
2: Now, you will wait a minute. Always you will not this and you will that. Now, please, listen. And then, if you want, you throw a tantrum.
1: I'm listening.
2: All right. The terms of the policy are clear. They're all too clear. They are well within their rights, the company, not to honor the claim. Still, you have paid the premium for many years and they wish to be fair with you. So they offer you the compromise. They settle for $100,000.
1: Fair? They settle $2.5 million for $100,000? How long can I live on that? That's peanuts.
2: So you will live on peanuts until you discipline your left hand to perform for the right one as well. Now don't look at me as if I'm crazy. It can be done. You saw it done. You saw the spirit of your hand pointing the way, showing you.
1: You are not only old and fat, you are mad. Absolutely.
3: Okay to come in. Ada said we'd find you in the music room.
1: Come in, Gordon. Come in.
3: Madam Stern.
2: Oh, Dr. Lonsdale, it's good to see you.
3: I apologize again for missing your dinner, the Klein concert the other night, but couldn't be helped.
2: You are forgiven.
3: Well, Anton, you wanted to see me?
1: Yes. Yes, I'd like your opinion, Gordon. The opinion of a professional man, a man who knows what he's talking about when it comes to the human body and what it's capable of.
3: Yes?
1: Gordon, Raphael Klein did a remarkable thing the other night.
3: Oh, I know. I read the critics the next day. He did the impossible, I understand.
2: But he did it.
1: Lottie, please. Gordon, what I want to know, what I want you to tell me, can I duplicate what Klein did?
3: Play a piano concerto that requires two hands with only one?
1: Yes. Lottie says I can. I say I can't. I've tried for nearly a week now, and I find it impossible. In your opinion, if I were to go on trying, could I do it?
3: Well, I've been thinking about what Klein did and puzzling over it, and frankly, I can't explain it. I understand his right arm suddenly became paralyzed. Is that so, Madam Stern?
2: You might put it that way.
3: Oh, what other way would there be?
1: Well, that night, in the excitement of what happened, I'm afraid we all acted a bit stupidly, Gordon. I'm ashamed to say that even I believed that my right hand, the spirit of my hand, had taken hold of Klein's right arm and forced it down to his side. You may well look at me as if I were out of my mind, Gordon, but I did think that at the time.
3: I can see you've changed your mind. And you, Alexis?
4: Well, I...
3: Madam Stern?
2: No, I have not.
3: But my dear Madam Stern,
2: you do
3: it is
2: not...
3: not
2: understand, Dr. Lonsdale. Some curious things have happened, things which cannot be explained in the normal way. The fingerprints that prove Anton's hand strangled Dr. Berenger.
3: Well, a mistake in the fingerprint.
2: You know that's not probable.
3: It's possible.
2: That piano there, it has played with no one near it. Played by an unseen hand. How do you explain that?
3: That's a tough one.
1: Gordon, I apologize. I didn't ask you to come here to put you through an inquisition. All I want to know is, do you think I can do what Klein did that night? I don't mean perform miracles. I mean, with practiced discipline, could I train my left hand to move quickly enough, skillfully enough to do the work of both?
3: No. No, of course not. You did...
4: Gordon! Gordon!
3: My throat! It's choking!
4: The hand! It is the hand!
5: No. I command you, stop! You hear? Stop! Oh, good Lord.
4: Are you all right?
5: I hope so. Whatever gripped my throat, the power, the strength...
1: It was the hand. Now I know.
4: Anton...
1: No, Alexis. Now I believe. The other night, you remember, Lottie, when I said I'd kill myself if the insurance company denied my claim? The hand banged angrily on the piano. It was telling me I was wrong to think such things. In Carnegie Hall, just before Klein came on stage, I said I'd never be able to play again, and the hand slapped my face. And then the hand, the spirit, demonstrated through Raphael Klein what the human body can accomplish. I'm going to do it. I'm going to try to do it, and if it's humanly possible, I will. With God's help, I will. I can't, Lottie. Look at my hand. It's swollen with practice, numb with the effort of trying and failing. I said I would do the impossible with God's help, but even God has given up.
2: Yes. He gets tired, too, sometimes.
1: Nowhere near as tired as I am.
2: Maybe you are trying too hard.
1: Can you try too hard?
2: I think maybe, perhaps. Sometimes... I learned this in Auschwitz. It is better to stop trying and ask God to help you make the effort. After all, He has to make the effort too.
1: And what do you do instead?
2: You lean on Him instead.
1: Oh, come, Lottie.
2: No. I mean it. We are controlled by the spirit within us. It was only when I stopped thinking and so stopped trying, leaned on God, and it's a silly thought, could be He leaned on me too. So much easier for both to lean instead of making an effort, temporarily, you know, to give a little rest. Well, things worked out. When I stopped pushing, life stopped pushing back. And maybe, who knows, maybe we didn't understand the hand.
1: Not understand it?
2: I don't know. Well, anyhow, I have come to ask you a favor, Anton, a big favor.
1: Of course, Lottie, anything.
2: I cannot coach Raphael any longer. I am too old, and he is beyond me now. But not beyond you, not yet even approaching your skill. Now, I know that you don't want to teach. All right. I don't ask you to take him on permanently, but would you... He wants it. I want it. Would you coach him now and then?
1: No, Lottie, I couldn't.
2: But why not? A half hour here, a half hour there, when it's convenient.
1: Shall I tell you the truth? I couldn't bear it.
2: Why not?
1: Because he is young, and I am not. He is on the way up, and I am finished. He has two hands.
2: Yes. Well, I'll tell him. He will be disappointed.
1: I'm sorry, love.
2: It's all right. Oh, before I go, I almost forgot. Here's the check for $90,000, the insurance.
1: $90,000? What happened to the other 10?
2: It's my 10%. I have to live too.
1: No.
2: She's here,
1: I
2: darling.
1: Don't care.
2: With him. You don't care. So who cares? You don't care. Come in, Rafe. Come in.
1: Lottie, I am telling you...
2: Enough. Alexis, dear, please, some coffee.
4: Yes, of course, Lottie.
2: Now, Anton, you don't have to coach him. You don't have to teach him, but you can show him. And that is what you're going to do because I, Lottie Stern, say that is what you're going to do.
1: All right, Lottie, what is it?
2: He is having trouble with the impromptu, and he has a concert in St. Louis in 10 days. You can show him in an hour.
1: All right. All right, go help Alexis make the coffee. All right, Klein, sit down.

0: it in the name of humanity. Stop it. You call yourself a concert pianist? Play like that? You've had a few concerts, have you? So what? Big deal. Carnegie Hall? Big deal. You want to know something? You stink. The way you're playing that passage, I can smell it.
1: I'm sorry, maestro.
0: You're sorry? And stop calling me maestro. I told you that. Now try it again. With less odor.
1: Yes.
0: Stop talking, damn it, and play.

0: Will you listen?
1: Yes, Anton.
0: Yes, Anton. Yes, Anton. But you don't listen. If you listened, you'd hear. And if you heard, you would do. A lot better than you've been doing for the last 5 hours.
1: You tired?
2: Dead tired.
1: Have some more coffee.
2: It's cold.
1: We'll get used to it. Hot coffee backstage is always cold. How are your hands?
2: Okay.
1: You want a hot towel for them?
2: No, I'm all right.
1: Then begin again. From the top.

0: stop it. You are terrible. There is no other word for the way you play. Terrible. I give you up.
1: No, I give you up.
0: You give me up.
1: You keep talking. Do it this way, do it that way. What do you think I'm made of? What the hell do you think I'm made of? If you know so damn well how it ought to be done, you do it.
0: I've only got one hand.
1: Then use it. Show me with your left hand. If you think you're such a hotshot pianist, show me. Don't tell me, show me.
0: My God, I will. Get off that bench. Get off of it. Let Anson Walbert show you.

0: I'm playing. For both hands. My left hand playing for both, but it's impossible.
1: Play.
0: Play!

0: body. All a trick.
1: What else?
0: He deliberately played badly.
1: He could play that passage better than you ever could, and does. He was a smash in St. Louis.
0: He'll be a smash in the world. He'll surpass me.
1: That is so difficult.
0: Oh, it makes you feel better to insult me.
1: Anton. Anton, we have been through so much together, so much. And now, a new life begins for you. You will be Rafe Klein's Madame Stern. His coach, his manager.
0: No, Lottie, I will be his Anton Wahlberg. There is only one Madame Lottie Stern.
1: True. So I'll coach you how to coach.
0: Yes, Alexis.
2: Oh, I'm sorry to disturb you two, but more tea?
0: Yes, darling. Thank you.
1: You wouldn't maybe have some schnapps, just a little at a touch. I am getting old. It's a chill in my veins.
0: Good excuse as any. Lottie?
1: Hmm?
0: The piano there. Not a sound out of it since I agreed to coach Rafe.
1: Not a sound.
0: We were wrong. The hand, it was pointing the way to a new career.
1: No, not the hand.
0: Not the hand?
1: God.
3: God works in mysterious ways his miracles to perform. Says so in the Bible. Must be so. But how often in your life, how often in mine, have we moved toward one goal only to end up at another? And then, who's to say which was the right goal? I think God. What do you think? I'll be back shortly.
4: Excuse me, sir, but do you know what happens this time of year?
5: Right on, pal. I happen to know that right about now a freak blizzard falls on Dumont, New Jersey, and they're snowed in for the rest of the summer. 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
4: No. You see, what happens this time of year is that you can get a particularly good deal on what is perhaps the most luxurious mid-sized car on the market, the mid-sized Buick Century Regal.
5: Well, what good's a car when you're hopelessly snowed in?
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0: I'm asked, these stories you tell us, are they true? I can only answer, what do we mean by true? Some actually happened in real life, as we say. Others, let me confess, are products of my imagination. And most important, yours. But how real is real life? And how real is imagination? Yours and mine. Difficult question. I try to answer it sometimes. Our cast included Mandel Kramer, Marion Seldes, Carol Tytel, and Russell Horton. The entire production was under the direction of Hyman Brown. Now, a preview of our next tale.
1: What do you have in the pet carrier box?
0: I hate to tell you, but...
1: Oh, dear, not again.
0: I'm afraid so.
1: Oh, you are so careless with pets, Hugo. That's 4 cats dead already this year. Oh, you'll want to bury this one out by the roses, too.
0: If I may.
1: Well, it's getting a wee bit crowded, but I'm sure you'll find a nice little spot. What happened to that pussycat of yours, Hugo?
0: She had an accident.
1: Oh, what sort of accident?
0: To tell you the truth, she sort of lost her head.
1: Oh, you leave your door open and your poor little cat rushes out into traffic, particularly on that busy street you live on. What do you expect? Well, dear, you'd better hurry. It's getting dark.
0: Yes, that's what I was waiting for.
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0: Lights Out brings you stories of the supernatural and the supernormal, dramatizing the fantasies and the mysteries of the unknown. We tell you this frankly. So if you wish to avoid the excitement and tension of these imaginative plays, we urge you calmly but sincerely to turn off your radio now.
1: This is Arch Obler. Tonight, a story that's literally out of this world. But first, Frank Martin.
0: If you're wondering what's keeping you underweight, jittery, tired out so much of the time, please listen carefully. Perhaps the answer to your problem is a very simple one. Maybe you simply have a deficiency of vitamin B1 and iron. If that's it, try iron-ized yeast tablets. They're the amazing little tablets that have been of such astonishing benefit to so many, many other people with these deficiencies. You see, pleasant little ironized yeast tablets supply both vitamin B1 and iron. No wonder so many men and women who were short on these substances today thank ironized yeast for glorious new pep and strength and needed pounds, new fun out of life. Friends, did you get that name? It's ironized yeast tablets. And now,
2: lights out, everybody.

0: the best in ammunition. Praise the Lord, the best in ammunition. Praise the Lord.
1: I say, Sergeant.
0: Yeah, Captain?
1: That's all. Rather monotonous, isn't it?
0: I don't know anymore, what?
1: Well, that's reassuring.
0: Yeah.
1: Sergeant.
0: Yes, sir?
1: Back home in America, in civilian life, what were you?
0: A plumber.
1: Really?
0: Yep. Still carry my union card. What do you think I was, Cap?
1: Oh, one of those daredevil circus riders.
0: Oh, you mean I'm riding too fast?
1: Well.
0: Okay, Captain.
1: It isn't much of a road, you know.
0: Any speed you want, Captain.
1: You're doing fine.
0: Captain.
1: Yes?
0: You mind if I ask you something?
1: Well?
0: What were you? Back in England. I mean, before the war. I mean, if you want to tell me.
1: Why not? I was a paleontologist.
0: Oh, yeah, sure.
1: That's all right, Sergeant. Even my best friends didn't quite know what that meant.
0: Paleon what?
1: A paleontologist. That means... Sergeant, pull up.
0: Yes, sir? What's the matter, Cap?
1: There's something wrong with this road.
0: Huh?
1: I remember distinctly a burnt-out Mark IV was just to the right before that ridge of dunes.
0: Oh, Captain, so help me. We're going the right way.
1: I don't know about that. I've checked my compass. Infernal desert roads. One never knows when... Well...
0: What's the matter, Captain?
1: Have you a compass?
0: No.
1: Yeah, it seems that I've lost mine.
0: Uh-oh.
1: Well, I've simply got to get back to Medjazel Bob. I'm quite certain... It isn't in this direction.
0: Well, it sure looks like the road to me, Captain.
1: No, I'm positive about that burnt-out tank. I think we'd better cut to the right here.
0: Okay, Captain.
1: Hardly do to find ourselves back in Mr. Rommel's lines now, would it?
0: Maybe we will anyway.
1: What's that?
0: Well, I don't know about this road, sir.
1: You'll have to trust to my judgment, Sergeant.
0: Yes, sir.
1: Why so slow?
0: Well, this road don't look so kosher to me.
1: What does that mean?
0: Well, the Jerry's might have fixed it up with a few landmines.
1: Nonsense. Our engineers have cleared out every road within 50 miles. Go ahead. It's getting rather late. You'd better increase your speed.
0: Okay. You're the captain.
1: Landmines. I'll take my soul. There isn't a landmine within...

0: Feeling all right? Eh?
1: Yeah. All right.
0: Shoulder?
1: Okay.
0: These hours I've been sitting here thinking what a miracle it was. Hit a landmine and outside of a bruised shoulder, no harm done.
1: Yeah, only now we haven't got a jeep.
0: I understand how you feel, Sergeant. A man uses his judgment and sometimes he's wrong.
1: It's okay, Captain, okay. Only how long are we going to sit here?
0: No use trying to find our way back till daybreak.
1: Gee, sure was a swell jeep.
0: You were very lucky.
1: Yeah.
0: What do you mean?
1: Well, come the dawn, like they say, somebody come along and pick us up. Meanwhile, laying here, it's okay.
0: Yes. Lovely night.
1: Captain?
0: Yeah?
1: You know anything about stars?
0: Little?
1: That bright one up there. How far away do you suppose it is?
0: Oh, I don't know exactly. Roughly speaking, I should think. Must be at least 150 light years away.
1: Light years?
0: Well, light years simply means the distance light can travel in 1 year, traveling at the rate of 186,000 miles per second. In other words, the light that you're looking at from that star traveled 150 times 6 quadrillion miles to get here.
1: You wouldn't kid me, would you, Captain?
2: Spoofing?
1: Yeah.
0: No. That's scientific fact.
1: But how can they know? Who holds the other end of the tape measure?
0: The tape measure is purely mathematical. Believe me, it's all very accurate. Why the interest in that star, Sergeant?
1: Oh, I don't know.
0: Well, tell me.
1: Well, when I was a kid, me and my brother used to go on camping trips, and at night I'd lie out and just like this and look at the stars and wish I could get up to them.
0: Very strange.
1: Huh?
0: Ever since I was a child, that subject, interstellar travel, has fascinated me, too.
1: No kidding?
0: Move out into space, through our universe, beyond our universe. See the wonders of fire and flame, and then the celestial fireworks on the edge of the sun, one flame of which is greater than all our world. Move from cold star to cold star. See evolution repeating itself somewhere out there on a world as young as ours once was. Dinosaurs and flying reptiles. Men, or not quite men. And then move on to other planets where men perhaps are wise beyond our greatest hopes. Wonderful thing, Sergeant. Travel out into the heavens.
1: Gee, you sure can say the words, Captain.
0: The heavenly jeep, Sergeant. That's what we need.
1: Yeah, a heavenly jeep.
0: What's that, Sergeant?
1: Yeah, I hear.
0: From north, Jerry.
1: Must be.
0: Look, it's getting light.
1: Yeah, ain't that a break? It gets light when they're coming.
0: Well, get down, stay down. You're silhouetted against the sky.
1: I'm down.
0: Sounds like quite a flight. Rommel must have got some new bombers from Crete during the night.
1: They won't last long.
0: Mighty low.
1: Sure getting daylight fast.
0: Well, I hope they don't decide to investigate this road in the jeep.
1: Here one comes.
0: Down, down. Stay down. Don't...

0: Captain? Captain?
1: Who's calling me?
0: It's me. Captain, where are you?
1: I don't know. It's so dark. Sergeant, I see you.
0: Yeah, I see you, Captain.
1: Why is it so dark? What happened?
0: I don't remember.
1: Where are we?
0: I don't know. I can't see too well.
1: We were on the sand, hiding. Were we hiding? Yes, I remember. The Stuka.
0: Yeah.
1: It dove down on us, machine gunner. I felt my head a blow.
0: Captain, look.
1: What?
0: On the ground. It's you. Your head.
1: But I'm here.
0: It is you.
1: No, I'm perfectly all right. Sergeant, look over there.
0: Me?
1: Yes. It's you. You're all shot up.
0: Huh?
1: And yet you're standing here alongside me.
0: Yeah.
1: We're hanging in air. Sergeant.
0: Huh?
1: I do believe we're dead.
0: What?
1: Dead.
0: I heard you.
1: I wonder what's supposed to happen now.
0: I don't know.
1: Free of our bodies. We seem to be free. Sergeant, listen to me.
0: Hmm?
1: We can do it now.
0: What?
1: What we were talking about before. We're dead, I'm sure of that, and free of our bodies, hanging in the air. Free of our bodies. Take my arm. Take it, I say.
0: Okay.
1: Moving through space. Wish that. Will yourself to move through space.
0: Yeah.
1: We are moving through space.
0: Yeah.
1: We can do it, Sergeant. We can and we will.
0: What are you talking about?
1: What we wanted to do. Go star traveling. We'll visit a star.

0: Ladies and gentlemen, we leave our lights-out story of Heavenly Jeep for just a moment now to eavesdrop on a telephone call.
1: Hello? Yes, Edie. Why am I crying? It's Bob. I just know he'll never invite me out again. I was so cross with him. Oh, Edie, I don't know what to do. I'm so tired most of the time. I'm losing weight and I've lost my pep. Whatever am I going to do?
0: Well, if like so many others nowadays, you simply need more vitamin B1 and iron, I'd suggest you try ironized yeast tablets. They cost but a few pennies a day. They give you both these vital substances, and believe me, they are vital. You see, when you don't get enough vitamin B1 from what you eat, you may lose your appetite, not eat all you should. And when you don't get enough iron from your food, you may be pale and run down, feel all in. But if you are short on these substances, don't wait. Start taking ironized yeast tablets right away, tonight. Then see if before long you aren't saying,
1: Bob says I look like a million with those nice pounds I've gained. And last night we danced till dawn. Thanks to ironized yeast tablets, I've lost that tired feeling now.
0: And now back to our lights-out story of the captain and the sergeant, who, finding themselves dead, decide to visit the world beyond this.

0: Sergeant, are you all right?
1: I guess so, yeah.
0: Higher. Higher.
1: Captain, you gotta tell me how fast we're going. How fast?
0: Stars. Look at them.
1: So big.
0: Now look back.
1: What's that?
0: Don't you know? Look, Europe. Africa.
1: The world.
0: Hanging like a little globe.
1: Smaller and smaller.
0: That's how fast we're going. Speed of light. No, speed of thought.
1: But we're dead.
0: No, don't think that. Think of this, man. Star traveling. Who's ever done it before? Whoever will. We're traveling to the stars. Look at them. Billions on billions. World without end. Which one should we go to, Sergeant? Which one? Sergeant, I'm talking to you. What?
2: Who? Who are you?
0: Woman.
2: Please, I'm frightened. Who are you?
0: But the sergeant, where is he?
2: I don't know. I don't know anything. I'm frightened. I don't know where.
0: Oh, it's all right now. Don't be frightened. Hold on to my hand. I'm Captain James Wood. I was stationed near El Bazaar. Jerry strafed us. I'm very certain that I'm dead.
2: Dead?
0: Yes.
2: Then I...
0: What happened to you? Think, please, it's important. Talk to me.
2: I was standing in the field, back of the vestry house. I heard the sound of the planes.
0: Where? Where do you live?
2: Outside of Leeds.
0: When did it happen?
2: Just a little while ago. The bomb, I heard it. Then I didn't. I must be dead, too.
0: I think so.
2: Where are we going? Why am I with you?
0: I don't know.
2: We're someplace out in space. And I think we're moving so quickly. Why?
0: What were you thinking about as it happened?
2: I don't know what you mean.
0: I mean, back at your home, before the bomb. What were you thinking about just then?
2: I don't quite remember.
0: It's important. Tell me.
2: I think I was looking at the stars.
0: Yes.
2: And thinking how nice it would be to be able to go home to them.
0: Yes.
2: Oh, is that why?
0: Yes, I think it is.
2: Oh.
1: Captain.
2: Who?
0: Sergeant.
1: Right here.
0: Where?
1: Here, up in here.
2: Who is he?
0: Oh, he got hurt with me, Sergeant Bird.
1: Nice to meet him. Captain, what goes here? I'm scared.
0: I am, too. And yet, Miss... what is your name?
2: Anne Harper.
0: Miss Harper, you understand, don't you? The sergeant and I were talking about star traveling, and that's what you were thinking about when you got blitzed. And that's where we're going. Right at that star. You do understand?
2: I'm trying to. Dead and going higher and higher to a star.

0: Holy cats.
1: It is possible.
2: Wonderful.
0: Back where we started.
1: What, Sergeant?
0: Flew all around and back where we started from. This is the world, ain't it?
1: No, that isn't possible.
0: What are you talking about? Green hills, birds, trees? It is the earth.
2: Yes, it must be. Ah, we're back on the earth.
1: I don't think so.
0: Huh?
2: Why do you say that, Captain?
1: We left the earth. My senses told me that. Sergeant, you remember. The earth behind us. Smaller and smaller. The continents outlined, remember?
0: But this, where are we now?
2: Where are we now?
1: I don't know. And yet I think I do. A place that's just like where we came from, but another world. You hear me? Another world.
0: Huh?
2: Art?
1: Do you realize the miracle of it? A universe full of millions of stars, suns, flying comets, burning gas and heat and coal beyond understanding. One chance in millions of a star with air on it, with temperature just exact enough to permit life. Of another star with air surrounding it, just like our Earth. One chance in millions of another star with temperature mild enough to permit growing things, the way we know them. And this it is. We're here. Another world, exactly like our own.
0: Then I'm not dead. I'm not dead.
1: Do you feel anything?
0: Huh?
1: The air is bright. There's a sun shining. No, look. Two suns in the sky. A large and a small one.
0: Well, what's that got to do with me?
2: Yes, what's that to do with our being alive?
1: Do either of you feel the warmth?
0: Holy.
1: Look. That tree is bending in the wind. Do you feel the wind, either of you? I don't.
2: I don't either.
0: Well, what does it mean? You got to tell me.
1: What I said before must be true. We're dead, but getting our last wish, that must be God's gift to all the dead.
2: As long as we're here and know that we're here, I suppose that's all that matters.
0: I'm not dead. I know I'm not dead.
1: All right, Sergeant, all right. The important thing is to...
2: Why did you stop talking?
0: Captain, what are you...
1: You see?
0: Yeah.
2: What is it? What are you both looking at?
1: Well, that rise over there.
2: What?
1: I think we saw a man.
0: There he is again.
1: Well, from the look of him, we've stumbled on another Garden of Eden.
2: But his face.
1: What?
2: Can't you see? His face. Look at his face.
0: Hey, you. We're talking to you. Don't you understand words? Who are you? Why have they got you fenced up? Hey, what's the matter with them? Keep yelling at them and all they do is make that noise.
2: This fence. Why is it all around the field? Why is it around them?
0: Captain, we're talking to you. All these men and women and children, why are they fenced in? What's the matter with them?
2: Their faces, all of them, so empty. What's the matter with them?
1: I don't know.
2: Insane. That's it. They're insane.
0: Yeah, that's it. Nuts. 12-foot fence. That's why they got it, to keep all the nuts in.
1: Perhaps.
2: But how inhuman, those poor little children, the women, no protection against the sun.
0: I'm with you, lady. You ain't got no right to treat anybody this way, Captain. Come on, we'll see the CEO. I mean, whoever's in charge, and tell them what we think. Captain, what's the matter?
1: Have you forgotten where we are?
0: Huh?
1: Well, it doesn't matter. Of course, you're right. We must do what we can for these unfortunate people.
2: But where's the house, the asylum?
1: The trees are so thick. We'll just have to follow this fence until we come to the main house.
2: Yes.
1: Coming, Sergeant?
0: Yeah.
2: Captain.
1: What is it?
2: Could it be possible the enclosure is some sort of a concentration camp?
1: It's possible.
0: Like in Germany?
2: They've stopped murmuring.
0: Yeah.
1: They're all looking in the other direction.
0: What?
1: Quickly, in the brush. Get behind that brush.
2: Yes.
0: Okay.
2: There's nothing.
1: Listen.
2: What?
0: A plane.
1: I don't know.
2: Airplane?
0: I see it over the trees. There, it's circling. What? Godfrey.
2: What is it?
0: I'll go see.
1: Wait, stay where you are. It's landing in the enclosure.
2: Please tell me, What is it?
1: I don't know.
0: It's a box.
1: Yes. An insect as large as a man.
2: Listen to the people.
1: Yes.
2: Why are they clustering around that thing? Why?
0: Captain, did you see
1: what... Yes, it's feeding them.
2: An insect feeding men.
0: It's a rootin' truth. Look at it. They're sticking their faces up toward it like a farmer and his pigs.
2: Oh, no.
1: A farmer and his pigs.
0: Captain, why did you say it, too? I was only talking. Do you hear me? I was only talking.
2: The truth.
0: Huh? What did you say? Captain, what is this? What is that thing out there?
1: I don't quite know, but I think it's an ant.
0: Ant?
1: A winged ant. And I think he's feeding his stock.
0: No. Why do you say that? It ain't true.
2: Look at them.
0: No, it can't be. They're people like you and me. A bug feeding them. Captain, you got brains. How could a thing like that be? Tell me.
1: They're in another world. Accept that fact. We're in another world. A world just like our own in climate and in structure, with one great difference. And yet a small difference, cosmically. The race of man is not the primary creature here. Here the lords and rulers of the animal world. Yes, the insects. The cleverest of them all, the ants. Huge ants. Like that one, I tell you, if it's as clever in proportion as the tiny ones I watched in my garden back in England, then this world is a better integrated place than where we came from. But look at that ant. Why, if it stood erect, it would be at least 7 feet tall. Magnificent.
0: Magnificent? Lady, did you hear him? He's out of his head. A bug big as a truck feeding people like us, and he calls it magnificent.
2: Yet it's true. Captain, you are right. Frightening, but you are right.
0: You too? Lady, you too?
1: Sergeant, I told you in another
0: no,
1: word.
0: No, I listen to you. You listen to me, both of you. This magnificent stuff, this malarkey about that bug and others like it running things, I tell you, it's not for me. Bugs crawl on the ground or they fly and you swat them. They don't put 12-foot fence around you and keep you there. They don't feed you.
1: An objective attitude is necessary.
0: What do you mean, an objective attitude? They're kids and men and women and look.

0: I go back where I belong. It's a cockeyed world, all right, but at least there it's a man's world, and a man's got a fighting chance.
1: Sergeant, stay down.
0: No, I won't stay down. This place with its super concentration camp and people like pigs, it's not for me. I want to get out of here. I don't have to be here. I'm not dead. Do you hear me? I'm not dead. I'm not dead. I'm not dead. I'm not dead. I'm not dead. No, I'm not
2: there. Sure,
0: I'm
2: Sergeant.
0: There.
2: Take it easy. You're all right.
0: What?
2: Relax, Sergeant. I'll have you back in a base hospital in a few moments.
0: Where?
2: Captain Wood?
0: Yeah. Captain Wood. Where?
2: We had to bury him out there. The Stuka that strafed you did a pretty complete job.
0: I
2: don't try to talk. Lucky the ambulance driver took the wrong turn of the road or we'd never have found you. Another hour out there and we had to check you off, too. Between the hot sun and the ants.
0: Ants?
2: Yeah.
0: Tell me, Captain really dead?
2: Yeah. Too bad.
0: It's okay.
2: What?
0: The captain is just where he wants to be. That's okay.
2: Why? Why, yes. We gave him a decent burial. He'll rest in peace.
0: That's where you're wrong.
2: What?
0: Him and his girl, they won't rest. They got too many brains to stay quiet dead. They'll keep on... What did he call it? Star traveling. Yeah. Star traveling.
3: Well, Mr. Obler, I must say, a pleasant prospect.
4: What do you mean?
3: Well, this future you outlined for us, traveling to other worlds and finding that the ants or the bees or the termites have taken over.
4: No, no. That's no prophecy, Frank. That's just a possibility. But before talking about those possibilities, a brief word from you.
3: Friends, if you're so tired out and jumpy and underweight and all in that you can't get your proper enjoyment out of life, and if more vitamin B1 and iron is all you need to help you snap out of it, remember... Ironized yeast tablets with their famous two-way help have been of truly astonishing benefit to countless men and women with these deficiencies. Of course, there are instances where a rundown condition may stem from other causes. If you are in doubt, by all means, consult a physician. But if you simply need more vitamin B1 and iron, remember, ironized yeast has been so successful in such cases that it's sold on this no-risk, money-back basis. If you don't start to eat better, to feel much better, and so sleep better, the cost of the first bottle will be refunded to you in full by Ironized Yeast, Box IY, Rahway, New Jersey. And now, Mr. Obler, what about the possibility you were talking about of an insect world?
4: Frank, that's just a possibility. Scientists have long agreed that the bees and the ants and the termites are... Well, they've community organizations and a willingness to sacrifice for the good of their fellow beings is really remarkable. Under proper conditions, there would be the possibility of a world ruled by the insects. I can hear some cynics out there saying that surely the ants and the bees and the termites couldn't have made a worse mess of this world than certain ones of us have in this, these 1,943 years since. Oh, well, let's turn to pleasanter things next week. I walked into the script department of Columbia Broadcasting System here in Hollywood a few weeks ago, and I found myself surrounded by some charming young ladies who left their typewriter long enough to insist that I tell them the truth about myself. In other words, did I really live the plays I wrote for Lights Out? I managed to get out of the department alive, and if you want to hear the revenge of Obler against the ladies of the script department, well, listen in to Murder in the Script Department next week.
3: Yes? Tune in next Tuesday again for Arch Obler's eerie story called Murder in the Script Department. And if you need more vitamin B1 and iron, be sure to try ironized yeast. But remember, there's only one ironized yeast. You'll know it instantly by the yellow and orange package and by the big letters IY on the container and on each tab.

0: later than you think.
1: 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And because of shoe rationing, folks are using Energene Shoe White to help give those white shoes the best of care. Energene Shoe White is made with the whitest pigment obtainable. 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
1: Glancing through my morning paper over breakfast today, I noticed that an enterprising gentleman in the catering business has invented a musical hot dog called, would you believe, a humburger. Isn't it amazing the things some people will eat? Food, by the way, is something of a hobby of mine, and I never cease to wonder at the incredible results that can be achieved by a good chef with a few basic ingredients. A little meat, a few vegetables, a glass of wine, sprig of parsley, and voila. You know, there are few more interesting experiences than being allowed into the kitchen of a really first-class restaurant to watch a master chef at work. And, of course, this privilege is rarely extended to anyone, which reminds me of an experience I had a few years back. And to give it the right flavor, let's call it speciality of the house. I was staying in New York at the time, and a friend of mine, Harry Lafler, knowing that I was interested in good food, invited me to dine with him one evening at his favorite restaurant. Harry was by way of being an international advertising man, and knowing the size of his expense account, I had imagined that I was in for an evening at one of New York's plushier night spots. Imagine my surprise, therefore, when I found myself being ushered towards a shabby brownstone building in an almost deserted downtown back street.
2: Well, here we are. This is Spiero's. What do you think of it?
1: Well, Harry, I must say it's not quite what I expected. It is rather dismal, isn't it?
2: I'll have you know that Spiero's is the restaurant without pretensions. It is the one place in these ghastly neurotic times that has refused to compromise. When you enter Spiro's, you leave the insanity of this hour, of this day, of this year, and you find yourself for a brief span restored in spirit.
1: You make it sound more like a cathedral than a restaurant.
2: I wonder if I've done the right thing in bringing you here.
1: Oh, come on now, Harry, I was only joking.
2: You see, you are the one person I know with a knowledge of good food.
1: Thank you.
2: Knowing about Spiro's and not having an appreciative friend to share it with is like having a unique work of art locked in a room where no one else can see it. Anyway, let's not stand here talking. Let's go in.
3: Good evening, sir.
2: Mr. Lafler and a guest.
3: Ah, yes, sir. Please come this way, gentlemen.
1: The waiter led us through a mirrored foyer into a small dining room. It was no size at all, but the half-dozen or so guttering gas jets which provided the only illumination threw such a deceptive light that the walls flickered and faded into uncertain distance. There were no more than 8 or 10 tables in the room, and all but one were occupied. The few waiters serving moved amongst them with quiet efficiency. It really was very pleasant. And as soon as we were seated at the vacant table, I said as much to Harry.
2: There. I knew you'd like it. Wait till you taste the food. By the way, did you notice that there are no women present?
1: Yes, I did. Isn't that rather odd?
2: Spiro doesn't encourage them.
1: Oh.
2: And I can tell you his method of getting rid of them is very effective.
3: Excuse me, sir. Do you wish to be served now?
2: Tell me, is the special being served tonight, waiter?
3: Oh, I'm so sorry, sir. There is no special this evening.
2: But it's been a month already, and I had hoped that my friend here...
3: I'm sorry, sir, but you do understand the difficulties, sir.
2: Oh, well, what the hell. But I was hoping, Vincent, to introduce you to the greatest treat that Spiro offers.
1: Oh, never mind. I'm quite sure that whatever we decide upon will be delicious.
3: Shall I serve at once, sir?
2: Yes, please.
3: Very good, sir.
1: Harry, have you ordered in advance?
2: No. No, I should have explained. Spiro offers no choice whatsoever.
1: But suppose we don't like what we're given.
2: Oh, don't worry. No matter how exacting your taste, you will relish every mouthful. Just think a moment about the advantages of such a system. For instance, instead of a hurly-burly of sweating cooks trying to prepare 100 different dishes, here we have a chef who stands serenely alone, bringing all his culinary arts to bear on one task.
1: Oh, then you've seen Spiro's kitchen. Tell me, what's it like?
2: Unfortunately, I can't. I've never seen it. Oh. Believe me, I've tried. In fact, I admit that my desire to see the inside of this particular kitchen has become almost an obsession with me.
1: But have you ever mentioned this to Spiro?
2: At least a dozen times. But he just shrugs his massive shoulders and smiles. Still, I've never given up hope.
1: At this point, the waiter reappeared, bearing two soup bowls and a small tureen, from which he slowly ladled a measure of clear, thin soup. I must confess that I tasted this soup with some curiosity. It was delicately flavored, bland to the verge of tastelessness. Automatically, I reached for the salt.
2: Well, what do you think of the soup?
1: Excellent.
2: If you'll pardon me for saying so, you don't.
1: Why?
2: You do not find it excellent. You find it flat and badly in need of salt.
1: But how did you...
2: How do I know?
1: Yes.
2: Because that was my reaction when I first dined here. But I'm confident that you will make the same discovery as I did. By the time you've finished your soup, your desire for salt will be non-existent.
1: Well, Harry proved to be quite right. And before I had finished the soup, I was relishing every mouthful of it. It was really wonderful. Harry smiled at me across the table.
2: Well, do you agree with me now? Wasn't I right?
1: Yes, you certainly were.
2: You will find that the absence of condiments is only one of several noteworthy characteristics which marks Spiro's. I may as well prepare you for the rest. For example, no alcoholic beverages of any sort are served here.
1: Oh, really, Harry?
2: Also, there is a ban on the use of tobacco in any form.
1: Oh, but good Lord, is this a restaurant or a temperance hotel?
2: You don't understand. By alternating stimulant and narcotic, you seesaw the delicate balance of your taste so violently that it loses its most precious quality, the appreciation of fine food.
1: Not another word was spoken until we had both finished our main course. Nor was there any need for words in the presence of such food. It was delicious. And it was only with a great effort that I prevented myself from wolfing the lot at one go and establishing myself as a grade A glutton on my very first visit to this amazing restaurant. When we had both finished eating, Harry and I smiled at each other contentedly. We were both aware that we had enjoyed an exceptional culinary experience. Harry, if I had any doubts about Spiro's, I apologize unreservedly. In all your praise of the place, there is not a single word of exaggeration.
2: Ah, that is only part of the story. You heard me mention the special, which unfortunately was not on tonight's menu. Well, what we've just eaten is as nothing when compared to the absolute delights of that special.
1: Good Lord, what is it? I mean, nightingale's tongues, fillet of unicorn?
2: Neither. It is lamb.
1: Lamb? Oh, come on, you've got to be joking.
2: If I were to give you in my own unstinted words my opinion of this dish, you would think me insane. That is how deeply the mere thought of it affects me. It is a select portion of the rarest sheep in existence. Lamb Armistan.
1: Armistan.
2: A remote and almost unknown place on the border which separates Russia and Afghanistan. From chance remarks dropped by Spiro, I gather that it is hardly more than a plateau which grazes the pitiful remnants of a flock of superb sheep. Spiro, by some means or other, has obtained exclusive rights to this flock, and is therefore the only restaurateur in the world ever to have lamb Armistan on his menu. I can tell you, the appearance of this dish is a very rare occurrence indeed, and nobody ever knows the exact date on which it will be served.
1: Oh, but surely Spiro could provide some advanced knowledge of this event.
2: Well, the only objection to that is simply stated. Should advance information slip out, then the professional gluttons, in which this city abounds, would get the opportunity to taste this dish and sooner or later drive out the regular patrons.
1: You don't mean to say that these few people present are the only ones in the entire city who know of the existence of Spiro's?
2: In the entire world.
1: Oh, that's incredible.
2: It's kept a secret by every single patron, a solemn obligation. By accepting my invitation this evening, you automatically assume that obligation. I hope you can be trusted with it.
1: Well, if that's the way you want it, Harry, of course I can.
2: It may sound strange to you indeed. It may border on eccentricity. But I'm a solitary man, and I feel to my depths that this restaurant is both family and friend to me.
1: I must confess that until that moment, I had never really thought much about Harry's private life. To me, he was a pleasant friend and dining companion, and his private affairs had never really concerned me. Now, hearing him refer to Spiros in this manner, I almost came to feel sorry for him. By the end of 2 weeks, Harry's invitations for me to join him at Spiros had become something of a ritual. Now, I am by nature one of those people with a lean and hungry look, but I began to notice that I was rapidly putting on weight. I was, to tell the truth, becoming plump. I began to wonder whether Harry, by no means a lightweight, had also been lean before he started to dine at Spiros. Thinking the whole thing over, I decided that I would not refuse to eat at the restaurant until I had both tasted the lamb Armistan and also been introduced to the amazing Mr. Spiro. And then one night, a few weeks later, I achieved both these ambitions and both, I may say, exceeded my expectations.
3: Good evening, gentlemen.
1: Good evening.
3: Tonight is the special, sir.
2: What? Well, this is it. The culinary triumph of all times. And faced by it, you are embarrassed by the very emotion it distills.
1: Yes, I must confess that my heart is certainly beating faster than usual. Tell me, Harry, the other diners, do they feel the same way?
2: Well, of course they do. Look around you and judge for yourself.
1: Yes, you're right. Anyway, there's comfort in numbers. It's nice to know that we all have the same basic animal feelings and can anticipate, or should I say, slobber over our meat.
2: Oh, look, one of our number appears to be in for disappointment. Over there, at the end table, the empty seat.
1: Oh, yes, the stout bald man. He's not here tonight. I do believe it's the first dinner he's missed here in weeks.
2: Rain or shine, crisis or calamity, I don't think he's missed an evening at Spiro's in 10 years. Imagine his disappointment when he finds that he's missed the speciality of the house.
4: Oh. Mr. Lafleur and friend, I am so pleased, so very, very pleased.
2: Ah, Mrs. Spiro.
4: Tonight, gentlemen, the lamb Armistan will be an unqualified success. I myself have been stewing in the miserable kitchen all day, prodding the foolish chef to do everything just so. The just so is the important part, eh? But I see your friend does not know me. An introduction, perhaps.
1: The words ran in a smooth, fluid eddy. They rippled, they purred, and I found myself hypnotized and could do no more than stare as Harry performed the introductions. Spiro's mouth, the mouth that uncoiled this sinuous monologue, was alarmingly wide, with thin, mobile lips that curled and twisted with every syllable. He had a wide nose and wide set eyes. It was an amazing face, and somehow I had the feeling that I had seen it before. It was somehow familiar.
4: I am so very pleased to meet you, Mr. Price. So very, very pleased.
1: Oh, thank you. How do you do, Mr. Spiro?
4: You like my little establishment, eh?
1: Oh, yes.
4: You have a great treat in store for you today, I assure you.
2: My friend is by way of being a great admirer of yours, Spiro.
1: True.
4: Very great compliment. You compliment me with your presence, and I return the compliment with my food, eh? But I assure you, the lamb Armistan is far superior to anything of your past experience. All the trouble obtaining it, all the difficulty of preparation, is truly merited.
1: You know, I've wondered why, with all these difficulties you mention, why you even bothered to present lamb Armistan. Surely your other dishes are excellent enough to uphold your reputation.
4: Yeah, perhaps it is a matter of psychology. Someone discovers a wonder and must share it with the others, eh?
1: Mm.
4: Or perhaps it is just a matter of good business.
1: Well, then, in the light of all this and considering all the conventions you impose on your customers, why don't you turn it into a private club?
4: So perspicacious. I will tell you. Because there is more privacy in a public eating place than in the most exclusive club in existence. Here, no one inquires into your affairs. No one desires to know the intimacies of your life. We are not curious about our guests. We welcome you when you are here. We have no regrets when you go. That is the answer, eh?
1: Yes, sir. I'm sorry. I had no intention of prying.
4: No. You are not prying. On the contrary, I invite questions.
2: Don't let Spiro intimidate you. I've known him for years, and I assure you his bark is far worse than his bite. But before you know it, he'll be showing you all the privileges of the house, except inviting you into his precious kitchen, of course.
4: For that you may have to wait a little while, I'm afraid.
2: What did I tell you? Come on now, Spiro. The truth. Has anyone except staff ever stepped into that kitchen of yours?
4: You see on the wall over there the portrait of one to whom I did that honor. Hmm? A dear friend and a patron of long standing.
2: Where? Oh, yes, there. Oh. Who is it?
1: Oh, it's Andrew Herring, the writer. You know the one, Harry. He used to write those marvelously cynical articles for the New American. And then he took himself off to Mexico, I think it was, and disappeared.
2: Of course. Here I've been sitting, staring at that picture for years without recognizing it. It must have been a blow for you when your old friend disappeared, Spiro.
4: It was, I assure you, gentlemen. But I like to think of it this way. He was probably greater in his death than in his life, eh?
1: Hmm?
4: Oh, a most tragic man. He often told me that his only happy hours were spent here at this table. Pathetic, is it not? And to think the only favor I could ever show him was to let him witness the mysteries of my humble kitchen.
1: You seem very certain of his death. After all, as I remember, no evidence has ever turned up to support it.
4: None at all. Remarkable, eh? Ah, but no more talk, please, gentlemen, for here comes the speciality of the house, lamb Armistan.
1: Spiro served the meal himself, taking great care not to lose a single drop of gravy as he sliced the joint, underdone to perfection. He filled the two plates with the chunks of dripping meat.
4: Ah, gentlemen, bon appétit.
1: With great deliberation, I took a mouthful of the lamb Armistan. It was magnificent.
4: Good, eh?
1: Mm.
4: Better than you imagined?
2: It is as impossible for the uninitiated to imagine the delights of lamb Armistan as
1: for a mortal man to look into his own soul?
4: Perhaps. Perhaps you have just had a glimpse into your own soul, eh?
1: Yes, perhaps. And a gratifying picture it made, too. All fang and claw.
4: Well, I must be going. But sometimes, my friend, when you have nothing better to do, sit perhaps for a little while in a dark room and think of this world and what it is and what it is going to be. Then you must turn your thoughts to the significance of the lamb in religion. It will be so interesting. And now, gentlemen, I have interrupted your meal for too long. Au revoir, gentlemen.
1: Au revoir.
2: Au revoir.
1: He's an interesting man, Spiro. Very interesting man. You know, Harry, he reminds me of someone. I just can't think who. You don't think I offended him in any way, do you?
2: Offended him? No. Goodness, no. He loves that sort of talk. Lamb Armistan is a ritual with him. Get him started, and he'll just go on forever.
1: It was a month later that it finally came to me exactly who it was that Spiro reminded me of. And when it did, I laughed out loud. Of course, Spiro reminded me of the Cheshire Cat in Alice in Wonderland. You remember, the cat only grinned when it saw Alice. It looked very good-natured, she thought. Still, it had very long claws and a great many teeth, so she felt that it ought to be treated with respect. I mentioned this to Harry that night as we were walking along that dismal street that led to Spiro's.
2: You may be right, but I'm not a fit judge. Anyway, it's a long time since I read Alice in Wonderland. A very long time.
5: Help!
6: What?
5: Help!
2: Look there, outside Spiro's. Isn't that one of the waiters?
6: Yes.
2: Looks as though he's in trouble.
6: He's being attacked. Come on.
2: Yes.
5: Help!
6: Goddamn pickpocket! Push me, will you? You're looking for a goddamn spider. Well, you got one, mister.
5: Let me go. Let me go!
7: Not yet, you lousy old creep.
8: Well, what's going on here?
5: Help me, sir. This man, he drunk. He tried to stab me.
7: Oh, drunk, am I? Oh, we'll... Hey, you dirty...
9: Hey, grab him, Harry. Quick, look out for that knife.
2: Let go of him. Do you hear? Let go.
7: Hey, what the hell's happening here?
5: No.
7: I'll cut your goddamn throat, mister.
2: No, you don't.
1: Boy, is he all right, do you think? That was some punch, Harry.
2: I think he's stunned. He banged his head as he fell.
1: Yeah, well, in any case, it's a job for the police.
5: No, sir.
1: What?
5: No police. Mr. Spiro does not like police.
1: Oh, now, wait.
5: I beg you, no police.
2: Aye. Anyway, he's coming around. Oh, he'll be all right. But what started all this anyway?
5: I push against him accidentally, and he accused me of robbing him. He's drunk, sir.
2: Ah, you can say that again. Well, now, you go inside and get cleaned up. We'll see to him.
5: Thank you, sir. To you, I owe my life. If there is anything I can do to repay you...
2: You just come along, and if Mrs. Bear has any questions, you tell him to see me.
5: Yes, sir. You saved my life. Thank you, sir.
1: And with that, the waiter disappeared into the restaurant. Well, after all the excitement and kerfuffle of that incident, I must confess that I found I had quite an appetite. And as soon as we were comfortably seated in the restaurant, Harry and I debated with some trepidation as to whether or not we could expect the special lamb Armistan that evening. Soon our regular waiter appeared and carefully set two tumblers on the table. We almost simultaneously inquired after the special.
3: No, sir. I'm sorry, sir. No special tonight.
2: Oh, hell, just my luck. And I'll probably miss out next time, too.
1: Why, Harry? You going away?
2: Yes, damn it. I'm off to South America for a month or two in order to mount a new campaign for some very rich clients.
1: Oh, I'm sorry to hear that. When do you leave?
2: Tonight. I managed to wangle some reservations. This is intended to be in the nature of a farewell celebration.
1: Oh, and no special. What a shame.
2: Just my luck.
1: Well, I'm going to miss you, Harry. I have enjoyed our evenings together, and these little dinners of ours have, well, they've come to mean a great deal to me.
3: Shall I serve now, sir?
2: Of course. I didn't realize you were waiting.
1: Shortly afterwards, the waiter served us, and we turned our attention to our dinner. Harry finished his quickly and continued to bemoan his fate and to regret loudly the thought of missing Lamb Armistan during his trip. Then, just as I finished my meal, a waiter leaned over to take Harry's plate. It wasn't our usual waiter, but the man who we had rescued from the drunken sailor. I asked him how he was feeling, but to my surprise, he completely ignored me, and with the air of a man under great strain, he whispered to Harry,
5: "My life. I owe it to you. I can't repay you."
2: "Well, you have repaid me with your thanks. Please, let's hear no more about it."
5: "But I will help you, sir, even if you don't want me to. Do not go into the kitchen tonight."
2: "Huh?"
5: "My life for yours, sir. Tonight or any night. Do not go into Spiro's kitchen."
2: "Why shouldn't I go into the kitchen? Don't be absurd."
4: "What's going on here? Is everything all right, gentlemen?"
2: "Ah, good evening, Spiro. This man is a little unnerved, I think."
4: "Ah, yes. An unfortunate experience."
2: "He's saying something about my not visiting your kitchen. What's it all about? Do you know what he means?"
4: "But of course. He was giving you good advice. It so happens that my too emotional chef heard some rumor that I might have a guest in the kitchen tonight. He flew into a fearful rage and even threatened to give his notice on the spot. However, have no fear. I have succeeded in showing him what a signal honor it is to have a true connoisseur observe him at his work firsthand. That is all. No, Sancho, you are at the wrong table. See that it does not happen again."
1: The waiter slunk away without daring to raise his eyes, and Spiro drew up a chair to the table. He seated himself and drew his hand lightly over his hair.
4: "My invitation for you to visit my humble kitchen, I had hoped, Mr. Lafleur, to be a surprise, but now the surprise is gone, and all that is left is the invitation."
2: "Are you serious? Do you mean that at last we really are to witness the preparation of food in your kitchen tonight?"
4: No, Mr. Lafleur, not both. I am faced with a dilemma of great proportions, gentlemen. You, Mr. Lafleur, have been my guest for 10 years, but our friend here.
1: Oh, Mr. Spiro, I really understand perfectly. I mean, this invitation is solely to Harry here, and naturally my presence is embarrassing. Well, look, no, wait a minute. As it happens, I do have another engagement for later, and I must be on my way anyhow. So, you see, there's no dilemma at all, really.
2: Absolutely not. That wouldn't be fair at all. No. Surely, Spiro, you can make an exception on this one occasion.
4: I'm very sorry,
1: sir. Harry, I am not going to sit here and spoil your great adventure. Believe me. And then just think of that ferocious chef. I'm sure he's just dying to get his cleaver into you.
4: So humorous.
1: So I'll just say goodbye now and leave you to Spiro. I'm sure he'll take pains to give you a good show.
2: Well, that's good of you, Vincent. Thanks. I hope you continue to dine here while I'm away.
1: Oh, and have a good trip, Harry.
2: Thank you. Bye now.
4: I will expect you, Mr. Price. Au revoir.
1: Au revoir. And so I left them to it. The smiling Spiro and Harry Lafleur, about to realize his greatest ambition. On the way out, I stopped in the foyer to collect my coat, and as I was straightening my tie, I caught a glimpse in the mirror of Harry and Spiro, already at the kitchen door. Spiro was holding it open, invitingly wide, with one hand, while the other hand rested lightly on Harry's plump, meaty shoulder, squeezing it ever so gently, almost lovingly, rather in the way a housewife squeezes a prime fat turkey before she puts it into the oven. I've never seen or heard of Harry Lafleur again. Shortly afterwards, I left New York in order to do some filming in England. I've not been back since, and therefore I have never had the opportunity of dining again at Spiro's, nor of renewing my acquaintance with its mysterious owner. In the intervening years, however, my interest in food and its preparation has increased, and I can now create and experiment with recipes of my own. But I must confess that even in my wildest flights of culinary fancy, I have never yet dared to attempt lamb Amistad.

0: That was Vincent Price bringing you The Price of Fear. Co-starring in The Speciality of the House was Hugh Burton, with Francis DeWolfe, Vernon Joyner, and William Sleigh. The Speciality of the House was first recounted by Stanley Ellin, dramatized by Barry Campbell, and produced by John Dyers.
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14: This is Security Police Headquarters. We've just seen the photo print, and it's impossible. I said impossible. No matter what the evidence proves, no man can be two places at once.
15: 2000+, science fiction adventures in the world of tomorrow. 2000+ presents The Other Man.

0: Vera. Hey, darling, you home? 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Mary Ann, here. Hey, didn't you hear me?
1: Scotty! Oh, my darling. Oh, Scotty. Scotty.
0: Mary, for heaven's sake, what's the matter?
1: When did you escape? How did you get away?
0: Escape? Would you mind telling me?
1: Shh. Quiet. I thought I heard someone. Just a moment, darling. There now. We can talk. Oh, Scotty, I couldn't understand what had happened to you. I was so worried. I couldn't believe it.
0: Mira, I hate to stand here like an idiot. I just can't go on repeating your silly phrases after you. What are you talking about?
1: Then you didn't kill the man in the blue turban?
0: Where was I supposed to have killed him?
1: In Cairo.
0: Cairo? When?
1: This morning.
0: Look, darling, I know this is the year 2000 plus 120, but even in this age of super science, there's no jet plane fast enough to fly me from Cairo, Egypt, to Metropolitan City, USA, that fast.
1: Scotty, I'm telling you the truth. Look, I'll show you. It's all over the front pages of the facsimile newspaper. See? There, the whole story in headlines, and your picture, too. Read it. Read it.
0: The World Security Police in a daring action in Cairo, Egypt, today captured Scott Douglas, chief of the Eastern Zone Security Police Section, as the chief criminal behind a worldwide black market operation running into millions of dollars annually. In the struggle preceding his arrest, Mr. Douglas shot and killed a mysterious stranger wearing a blue turban.
1: You see, darling, it is true. Not only in the papers, but all day on the Televox news. I've seen it, Scotty, with my own eyes. Being taken to the police, to the airport, it was you, Scotty.
0: I tell you, this is not true. It's not me. Look, call my office. Ask for the chief. Ask him what this is all about.
1: They know you've escaped. They'll come here. They'll capture you.
0: They won't
1: again.
0: Do any such thing because none of it's true. Look, if you're worried about it, don't tell him I'm here. If he asks you, deny it. But for heaven's sake, call him.
1: All right, Scotty. All right. Mr. Enright?
2: Hello, Mira. I was rather expecting you to call. You want to know about Scotty, don't you?
1: I can't understand it, Mr. Enright. I've seen it in the papers, on the Televox, but I can't believe
2: it. I'm afraid it's true, Mira.
1: But are you certain it's Scotty?
2: There's no doubt of it.
1: But how do you know?
2: By the obvious methods. It looks like Scotty. It talks like Scotty. It's wearing Scotty's clothes, carrying Scotty's wallet with your picture and his private papers in it. The small birthmark on the left arm, same blood type, same fillings in the teeth. And the fingerprints are exactly Scotty's. I had everything double-checked by audio from Egypt against Scotty's personal identification file here. And to top it all off, Mira, I talked to him by audiophone just a few minutes before the jet plane took off. I'm sorry.
1: I see. Thank you, Mr. Enright.
2: Oh, just one thing more, Mira.
1: Yes?
2: Scotty is due to land in about 3 hours. I'll send someone over in a little while to pick you up. I know you'll want to see him.
1: Thank you. Thank you.
0: It's unbelievable. It's fantastic. Mira, I can't...
1: Who are you? Who are you?
0: Who am I? I'm your husband. I'm Scott Douglas.
1: I'm going to call the police.
0: Oh, stop it. I am Scotty. Look at me, Mira. I am your husband. No one can fool you about that. Look at me. Good Lord, Mira, look, look. Look, here's my wallet. The one he talked about, see? It is mine. You know it. Look. Touch it. Thumb through it. There's your picture. There's the stitching where I had it repaired last October. Remember, Mira, when I didn't want to throw it away for sentimental reasons because we bought it that night last summer at the little bazaar? Who would know that, Mira, except your husband? Who would remember that except me? Here, look at this. Pull my sleeve up. The birthmark on my left arm. Nobody could fake that ugly thing. You know that mark, every twist of it. Fingerprints. I'll give you all you want. Have them checked any way you want. I am Scott Douglas. I am your husband.
1: Then who is the other man?

0: That's the police, Scotty. They're here to pick me up.
1: I'll take you to the airport to meet your husband.
0: Oh, Scotty, I'm frightened.
1: You must never let anyone know that. It's the only way I'll ever be able to figure this thing out.
0: I'll try, darling. Just a moment, I'm coming. Oh, darling.
1: Now, remember, this whole thing may be a trick. I don't know why or for what reason, but there's always the possibility that this was a deliberate deception.
0: But they can't fool me.
1: They did fool you, Mira. You believed all the publicity, all the newspaper reports, everything you saw on the telebox. That's what I can't understand. This whole thing's being carried out so openly, so boldly. They act as if they're so sure of themselves.
0: I've got to go now. They'll be suspicious.
1: Yes, yes. Now, remember our plan. Yes. After you leave, I'll get out of here. I don't know where I'll go, but I'll get in touch with you from time to time. You'll always know it's me and not the other man, because I'll use the code word bizarre.
0: I know, darling. You don't have to tell me again.
1: All right, and act toward this other man as if he really were me. At least do that for a while. It's obviously what they expect of you.
0: Yes, yes, Scotty. You've told me a dozen times. I know what to do. Goodbye, darling.

0: Yes, what is it?
1: Plane from Cairo with Douglas aboard coming in, sir.
0: Okay. Over here, Mira. We can see the plane land from this window. It'll be landing over there by that ramp.
2: Who are those men?
0: Security police. I'm sorry, Mira, but we can't take any chance of Scotty escaping. We've taken great care ever since his arrest. The plane's coming in now. Taxiing.
2: I wonder what he'll look like.
0: A little tired, perhaps, but it's Scotty. I told you that. The plane stopped. You'll see him in a moment, Mira. Now, look, when he comes in here, don't break down. He's going to need all the courage and help you can give him.
2: There, look. It does look like Scotty.
0: Well, yes?
1: Prisoner's coming up, sir.
0: Bring him in the moment he arrives.
1: Yes, sir.
0: Do you like a drink, Mira?
2: No, thanks.
0: Cigarette?
2: Nothing, please.
0: Oh, here they are. All right, men, outside. Leave Douglas with me.
3: Okay, sir.
0: Hello, Scotty.
4: Hello, Chief. Hello, Mira.
2: Hello.
0: I think I'll... look, I'll leave you two alone for a while.
4: Thanks, Chief. I'm glad you're here, Mira. I was wondering if you would be.
2: Were you?
4: Mira, what's the matter? You're so cold, so distant. Darling, I don't understand. Don't you want to talk to me, Mira?
2: I don't know. I don't know.
4: It's all been a terrible shock to you, hasn't it? What did you learn? Did the chief call you?
2: No. I first learned through the newspaper, then the televox.
4: You mean it's been published, broadcast? Good Lord, everybody knows then.
2: That's right.
4: Oh, darling, I'm sorry. I hardly know what happened myself. The last few days are a blur, a blank. All I remember is a room in a hotel in Cairo, a man with a blue turban, the police. I became panic-stricken. There was a fight, a shot, and then the arrest. And the talk about the black market. I don't know what that means. Mary, you look so strange. For heaven's sake, what's the matter?
2: Don't touch me!
4: Don't touch you. I'm your husband.
2: You're not my husband.
4: Oh, darling, darling.
2: I can't pretend. You're not Scotty. You're not.
4: I'm not Scotty. Amira, stop this hysteria at once. What do you mean I'm not Scotty?
2: It's a trick. It's a cruel hoax.
4: I think you're serious.
2: Call them in. Tell them I know.
4: Amira, what have they done to you? Said to you?
2: I could ask you those questions. And I could also ask you, who are you?
4: Who am... This is crazy.
2: Let me see your birthmark.
4: What? All right, look. It's me, Dolly. You know that's real.
2: But I... Let me see the wallet.
4: You mean this? There it is. Your picture. Even the stitching I had done when I wouldn't throw it away. You remember, darling?
2: It is the wallet. It looks just like it.
4: What did you expect?
2: Well, they could fake it. They have ways. A wallet could be faked.
4: Look, Mira, I don't understand all this. But I am your husband. I am Scotty. Let me prove it to you. Ask me anything about us, anything.
2: Oh, where did we go last summer?
4: To Paris for 2 weeks. We stayed at the Hotel George V.
2: What did we do when we first got there?
4: We opened the window and sang a silly song about Paris. We made it up as we went along, and then I kissed you.
2: We were alone. No one could have seen.
4: We went out, had a drink. You ordered champagne in the afternoon. The waiter tried to talk you out of it.
2: Stop it! Stop it! I don't know how you know these things. You seem to be Scotty, and yes...
4: Oh, darling,
2: it can't
4: darling.
2: Be. I saw you only a few hours ago. Oh.
4: But I was on the plane. You saw that.
2: You were home.
4: All right, darling, if you say so. Take it easy, honey. Don't cry. Don't. There, now, if you say Scotty was at home, then that's where I was, home. Home.

0: I've got the reports from Cairo, Chief.
1: Complete?
0: As complete as they'll ever be. They just came in via high-frequency telebox, and we had photoprints made. Here they are.
1: Never mind. Just give me the highlights.
0: Well, the man in the blue turban was Mustafa Cornelius. He made his living in art, sold pictures and things.
1: What was he doing in Scotty's room?
0: Oh, probably picking up some stuff. You know, the place was filled with pictures.
1: Yeah, and Scotty said he doesn't know how they got there. He said that even when we showed him Egyptian police reports that he and Mustafa had been followed for 2 days. And on several occasions, Scotty was carrying pictures himself.
0: So he was lying.
1: No, he wasn't. We gave him a lie detector test and he came through 100%.
0: I didn't know that.
1: But it's true. And why was Scotty in Cairo anyway? He had no orders to go there.
0: How do you explain that?
1: He didn't. He said he couldn't remember.
0: Well, this is one for the books. Sounds like two other guys.
1: That's not so funny.
0: What do you mean that's not so funny?
1: When Scotty got off the plane and came in here, I turned on the intercom and left him and Mira together. I listened to their conversation from the outer office.
0: Learn anything?
1: I don't know. Except that Mira seemed to doubt it was Scotty.
0: Now, wait a minute. It was Scotty.
1: It was Scotty, and you know it was Scotty. But why wouldn't Scotty's own wife know it was Scotty?
0: I don't know.
1: I don't either. Two other guys, huh? Well, we know that the Scotty who got off the plane is safely locked up in this building. You and I are going to see his wife and try to figure this puzzle out. Come on.

0: Hello, Mira.
1: Mr. Enright.
0: I want to talk to you. Now close the door, Paul.
2: Right.
1: You shouldn't have come here.
0: Why not? I have some questions to ask you.
1: I'm expecting someone. Please go.
0: It'll only take a few minutes, Mira. I want to help Scotty, but I can't do it alone.
1: I'll come to your office.
2: But the chief wants some answers now, Mrs. Douglas.
1: Oh, then come in here.
0: Thanks.
1: When my visitor comes, I must ask you to stay in here.
0: Of course. I'm sorry to have disturbed you like this, but there are some very strange things about this matter.
1: Strange? What do you mean, strange?
0: Why didn't you believe that was Scotty in my office?
1: Then he told you that he isn't Scotty.
0: He told me nothing. I listened in. And it was Scotty. It's the Scotty I know. Now, why don't you believe that? That's one of the things that puzzles me. One of the strange things.
1: Where's Scotty now?
2: That's your doorbell. The person you're expecting.
1: Where's Scotty
0: He's
1: now?
0: He's at the detention house in a cell. Why aren't you answering the door?
1: You stay here. Please, stay here until I get back.
2: Chief, she's as nervous as a radioscope.
0: Shh, quiet. Put your ear to the door and listen.
3: Hello, darling.
1: Hello, Scott.
0: It's a man.
2: Can't make out what they're saying.
0: Something vaguely familiar. Oh, no, it can't be.
2: What do you mean, Chief?
0: Take your gun.
4: All right, now, just don't move.
3: Hello, Chief. Mary was just telling me you were here.
0: Scotty, I don't know how you did it, but escaping from detention is a very serious...
3: I didn't escape. I've never been there. I've never been to Cairo. I don't know what's going on, Enright, but I'm glad you're here so this whole mess can be cleared
0: up. Just don't move, Scotty. Get on the audiophone, Paul.
2: Yes, sir.
0: Call headquarters, have them check on Scotty.
2: Right.
0: Scotty, you and I have been friends for 10 years. Now, what kind of a game are you playing?
3: I don't think friends hold a gun.
0: But what do you want me to do, let you get away again?
1: Mr. Enright, I told
0: Mira,
1: you...
0: Mira, you're as mixed up as I am. Admit it. You see, Scotty, I overheard the conversation you and Mira had at headquarters.
3: But I wasn't
0: Let's
3: there.
0: Let's not argue about it. We'll know in a moment.
5: Hey, Chief.
0: Yes, what is it?
5: I talked to headquarters, Chief.
0: Well?
5: Scotty is still there in a cell.
0: What?
1: Still there?
3: Now, wait a minute.
2: That's what they say.
0: Get them to put Scotty on the phone.
5: Yes, sir.
0: We'll get to the bottom of this pretty quickly now. Let's go into the other room. Come on.
5: Yeah, Chief wants to talk. Yeah, that's right. Yeah, all right. Hold the line. Chief wants to talk to you. Here he is.
0: Keep them covered. Hello?
6: Yes, Chief.
0: That you, Scotty?
6: Yes, sir.
0: I just wanted to be sure.
6: Chief, what on earth is going on? You don't have to talk to me to be sure. Not when you've got me locked in a cell that dynamite couldn't blow up.
0: Okay, Scotty.
3: Scotty? Who are you talking to?
0: To Scott Douglas, who got off the plane from Cairo this morning.
3: But I'm Scott Douglas.
6: Chief, you've seen Mira. I want to talk to her again.
0: Just hang on a moment. Now, just repeat after me. I am Scott Douglas of the World Security Police.
3: Now, look, you... Oh, all right. I am Scott Douglas of the World Security Police.
0: Okay, let's hear you say that.
6: Chief, are you crazy?
0: Say what I tell you.
6: I am Scott Douglas of the World Security Police.
0: They sound exactly alike.
6: Now what do I do, sing Mother McCree?
0: What you do is what you've been doing all day. You wait for me in your cell. And you're coming along with me.
1: What are you going to do?
0: Mrs. Douglas, I'm going to take you and your husband to meet your husband.
7: He's out here, Chief.
0: Bring him in. Mira, Scotty, you stand over there.
3: All right, Chief. Now, once and for all, tell... Mira. Oh, darling, I'm glad... Good Lord.
1: Mr. Enright, I can't believe it.
3: It's absolutely incredible. He looks just like me. What is this, Chief? What is...
0: Have either of you two ever seen each other before?
3: Every morning in the mirror. What kind of a gag is this?
0: Now, be quiet, both of you.
7: Yes, Chief.
0: Have you got those reports?
7: About 2 minutes.
0: Let me know. Now, one of you two is an imposter. I will say this. The resemblance is fantastic. You, the one we had in the cell. We got your fingerprints, teeth identifications, birthmark, and so on when you were arrested. They all verified that you are the real Scott Douglas.
3: I've told you that all along. I'm Scott Douglas. Chief, whatever is going
0: on here...
3: We'll
0: know who you are in a few minutes. We'll have the results of the fingerprint and identification check we had you take before I brought Scotty up from downstairs. Yes?
7: I've got the report, Chief.
0: Well?
7: Everything checks, sir.
0: Now, come on, talk sense, will you? What do you mean, everything checks?
7: Fingerprints, teeth identification, birthmarks, everything checks, sir. They're both Scott Douglas.
0: All right. Now, remember, don't interrupt me. The only way I can tell you two apart is by the clothes you wear. You're wearing a tropical suit, the one you had on when we picked you up in Cairo.
3: Yes, sir.
0: Well, I'm going to call you Tropical. And you with the tweed, that's your name, Tweed. Is that clear?
8: Right, Chief.
0: The last 2 hours of questioning has revealed that the memory of your lives is exactly the same up to 4 days ago. Whatever questions you were asked separately, you both answered the same. Intimate questions, family questions, every kind. But as of 4 days ago, the police interrogators report that you, Tropical, you are hazy, almost blank, until the arrest and murder in Cairo.
3: That's right, sir.
0: On the other hand, you, Tweed, you have a clear memory except for a few hours 3 days ago. Now, here, let me read it. Pursuant to file 198, I was ordered to visit a Mr. David Eitner, suspected of dealing in black market paintings, at 223 West 18th Street, and to pose as a buyer of rare paintings. Mr. Eitner conducted himself in a reasonable and normal manner and exhibited several paintings, allegedly genuine old masters. During our conversation, I heard a faint oscillating sound in the room and inquired whether it was the air conditioning unit. And then I blacked out. Now, at this point, your two memories separate. You both remember everything up to the moment Scott Douglas blacked out. But after that, Tweed's memory does not pick up until 2 hours has passed. Then he reports, "The next thing I knew, I awoke lying on the floor. I thought I had been slugged, but subsequent examination by police medical authority showed no injury of any sort. The assumption was that I had fainted, but no reason for this possibility was advanced. The paintings, together with Mr. Eitner, were nowhere to be found when I regained consciousness. Subsequent police investigation failed to reveal any trace of Mr. Eitner or his paintings." So, there it is. And you, Tropical, you remember nothing for the next several days until we picked you up in Cairo.
3: I remember that report very well. I wrote it. But he couldn't have known about the first part of that report. I went alone, no one else. I was there. That was my report.
0: Stop it, you two. It's bad enough seeing double without you two talking double and remembering double. 2 hours. 2 hours. What happened in those 2 hours?
3: Chief, I've got an idea.
0: What is it?
3: Probably nothing to it after 3 days, but why don't we visit 223 West 18th Street again? Let's see whether Mr. Eitner possibly left something behind when he fled with the paintings.

This is the place. Looks pretty empty now.

0: Come out of there. Come out or I'll shoot.
1: Do not shoot, Sahib. No, do not kill me.
2: Who are you?
1: Do not kill me, Sahib.
2: What are you doing here in this room? Talk. Talk.
1: Do not kill me, Sahib. I beg
2: you. If you don't talk, I make no promises.
1: I have children. I have a wife.
2: And I've got a gun. Well?
1: If I talk, you let me live.
2: Talk.
1: I come to destroy the instrument.
2: What instrument?
1: It is in here, Sahib. The instrument of Mustafa Cornelius.
3: The man in the blue turban.
1: I swear to come back and destroy it if he ever died. It is built into this closet behind the secret panel. It made Mustafa and me very rich.
2: Let's see that instrument. Open the panel.
3: Looks like a control board. What does it do?
1: I do not know the words to describe it. Only Mustafa knew because he was very wise and very scientific.
2: You know how to operate this?
1: Oh, yes, Sahib. Mustafa showed me what to do, and I work long hours doing that for our both becoming very rich.
3: Show us what it does. And remember, if any danger results, this man has a gun. You'll be the first to die.
1: I understand, Sahib. Give me something for the instrument.
2: What do you mean, give you something?
1: I tried to explain. Give me something, a picture, perhaps.
2: There are no pictures here.
1: Then a ring, perhaps a watch, or a shoe, a dog, anything.
2: Does this make any sense?
3: Play along with him, Chief. Here's a ring and a watch.
1: Thank you, Sahib. I place them in here and close the small door. I turn on the instrument.
3: That's the sound. The sound I heard. He's right, Chief. The sound before I blacked out.
2: Now, what do you do?
1: A moment until the bell sound. It is finished. Now, you see. There are now two watches, two rings.
3: Let me see them. Great dynamos of Niagara, they're exactly alike. Even to the scratches, the dirt marks, everything.
2: Let me see them. You're right. Identical. Perfect copies.
1: No, no, Sahib. They are not copies. All are original.
3: But that can't be. The ones I gave you were the originals. The others are the copies.
2: That's right.
3: Just a minute, Chief. Look at this marking. Molecular duplicator. What did you say? Molecular duplicator? That's right. That means that somehow... Well, it's possible theoretically, but it means that the molecules and atoms of the originals are perfectly duplicated. And we know that if somehow the atoms and molecules could be exactly arranged, you'd actually have two originals, where only one existed before.
1: Yes, yes, Sahib. That is what Mustafa say. Those are the words that I do not know how to use.
3: All right, now listen to me, you desert rat. Does this machine work on anything other than inanimate objects?
1: None. I do not understand, Sahib.
3: Does it work on living things, dogs, birds, human beings?
1: It has worked on a dog, Sahib. Mustafa, he had a dog he liked so much. He make himself another dog like it with this instrument.
3: Then it would work on human beings, too.
1: But the dog, one of them, I do not know which one of them, the dog, he died very horribly, Sahib.
3: What do you mean, died horribly?
1: One day, about a month after the first dog become two dog, one day, the dog bark and whine. It is in agony, Sahib. And before my eyes, I do not know how to say it. It is disappear slowly, as if it fall apart. And in a little while, there is nothing left. Nothing.
3: Molecular disintegration. On living flesh, the effect of the machine lasts only a limited time. Chief, which one of us?

Next week, 2000 Plus presents another exciting melodrama from the world of tomorrow. For thrillers that are different, join us again next week and every week. 2000 Plus is produced by Dreyer and Winolson Productions, Incorporated. In today's cast, Ralph Bell portrayed Scotty, Joan Shea was Mira, Nat Poland was the Chief, and Gilbert Mack was the Arab. The orchestra was conducted by Emerson Buckley, music composed by Elliot Jacoby. Sound, Walt Shaver and Adrian Penner. Engineer, Ed Formica. This is Ken Marvin speaking.

Once again, the keeper of the book has opened the ponderous door to the secret vault, wherein is kept the great sealed book, in which is recorded all the secrets and mysteries of mankind through the ages. Here are tales of every kind, tales of murder, of madness, of dark deeds strange and terrible beyond all belief. Keeper of the book, I would know what tale we tell this time. Open the great book and let us read. Slowly, the great book opens. One by one, the keeper of the book turns the pages and stops. Ah, the strange story of a beautiful woman whose jealousy was so great that even the grave could not give her peace. A tale called Death at Storm.

0: Here is a tale, Death at Stormhouse, as it is written in the pages of the sealed book. It takes place in the old New England mansion known as Stormhouse, perched high on the cliffs above the crashing waves of the Atlantic Ocean. In her bedroom, Lizette Lester, young and beautiful mistress of Stormhouse, lies desperately ill, listening to the storm that is raging outside as her husband and Dr. Warren, their lifelong friend, hover over her.
1: John. John.
2: Yes, Lizette.
1: John, open the window. I want to hear the storm. I want to hear the thunder crash and the wind scream.
3: I'll open it, John. You stay with Lizette.
2: Thank you, Howard.
1: Oh, it's a wonderful storm. I've known it was coming for 3 days. I've always known when a storm was coming, haven't I, John?
2: Yes. Yes, Lizette. You've always known.
1: And I've been waiting for this one. I've been waiting for it so I could die as I was born. On a night when there's a storm filling the sky and death riding the wind to take me as it took my mother that night.
2: Lizette, don't say that.
3: You mustn't excite yourself, Lizette. It weakens you.
1: I'm dying, Doctor. You know it as well as I do. It's only the storm that's keeping me alive now.
2: Oh, Lizette. Lizette.
1: John, darling.
2: Yes, Lizette.
1: In my will, there's a bequest to old Andrew for his faithful service. Everything else is left to you, including the house. On condition that you live here at least 6 months out of every year for the rest of your life.
2: Lizette, I can't bear to talk about it.
1: But we must, darling. You don't mind the condition that you live here half of every year, do you?
2: Of course not, my dearest.
1: I couldn't bear to think of you as ever very far from me, in life or in death.
2: I'll always be with you, my darling.
1: And you won't marry again, will you, John?
2: Never, Lizette. I swear it.
1: You've sworn it, John. You mustn't break your vow. If you do, I'll be angry. Very angry. And when I'm angry, I do terrible things. You know that.
2: I know, darling. You have my promise. I'll never break it.
1: It's such a beautiful night. All my life, I've never been able to sleep on a night like this. I wonder if now when the storm sweeps in from the sea, I'll know it and wake up.
3: Lizette. Lizette. John. She's gone.

0: There. It's done, Mr. John. I couldn't want better if it was myself buried down there in the ground.
1: Thank you, Andrew.
0: I'll put the tools away now. Call me if you want me.
1: I can't believe it's Lizette we've buried here, Howard. Somehow she seems still alive. She loved living so.
2: It's a beautiful spot here on the edge of the cliff.
1: She made me promise she should be buried here, where she could watch the storms come in from the sea. Hear the waves beating on the rocks below.
2: John, do you mind if I speak personally to you?
1: Why should I? You're my best friend. My only one, in fact.
2: That's one of the things I wanted to talk about. In the 3 years since you married, you haven't painted a single picture.
1: No. No, I haven't. I've started some, but there was always something Lizette wanted to do.
2: For 3 years you've been cooped up here, seeing no one. You might as well have been in prison. You should get away for a while now. Why don't you spend the winter in New York? Renew old friendship. Catch up on what's happening in painting.
1: Yes, I'd like that.
2: And there's another thing.
1: Yes, Howard?
2: The promise you made to Lizette.
1: Promise? Oh, you mean not to marry again?
2: Yes. You mustn't take it too seriously. You're too young to spend your life alone, grieving. Lizette wouldn't have made you promise if she had thought...
1: I don't know. It seemed to mean so much to her. Well, when Lizette was alive, it seemed quite impossible to me I should ever love another woman.
2: But you will, and I'm sure Lizette would understand.
1: I'll think about it, Howard. The truth is, just now, I feel a little confused.
2: Well, let time take care of the matter. But you will close up Storm House and try a few months in the city?
1: Yes, I will. I'll come back in the spring. After all, I'm obligated to live here half the year. But I'll leave old Andrew in charge and spend the winter in New York.

0: And now to continue the story, as it is written in the sealed book. Once away from the somber atmosphere of Storm House, John Lester seemed to waken as if from a dream. He began to paint again, to live as he had before his marriage to Lisette. Then at a party he met Nora Maynard, young, gay, lovely. And one day in the spring he brought her back to Storm House as his bride. He introduced her to old Andrew, the caretaker, showed her through the house, then took her out to see the magnificent view from the top of the cliffs.
1: Oh, John, it's a wonderful old place. The house, the cliffs, the sea. I'm going to love every minute here.
2: I was afraid it might seem rather wild and gloomy to you, Nora.
1: Oh, no. Look, the clouds, the waves tossing as far as you can see. The ocean way down below us. It's magnificent.
2: Yeah, it can be frightening, too, when a real storm comes sweeping in from the sea.
1: John, what's that? Over there on that little point?
2: It's Storm House's private burying ground. That grave you see is Lisette's.
1: Lisette? Will you tell me more about her sometime, John?
2: Yes, of course. Well, now we'd better go in. It's almost dark. All of a sudden, the wind seems to be rising.
1: Oh, just one minute more.
2: I want to tell Andrew to phone the village for groceries before the stores close.
1: Well, you run in and tell him. I'll come in right away.
2: Then don't be long. The wind's getting cold.
1: Poor Lisette. I wonder what she was like. I wonder if she used to stand here and watch the darkness sweep over the sea and... John? Is that you? John, it's so dark I can't see you. John, don't I... I'll fall!
3: Nora, what is it?
1: Oh.
3: Did you call me, Nora?
1: But John, you frightened me. I thought you really were trying to push me over.
3: Push you over?
1: I know you were just joking, but I almost lost my balance. I almost went over the cliff.
3: Nora, I didn't push you. I was halfway up the path when you called.
1: You were halfway up the path?
3: I wouldn't play a joke like that. You must have become dizzy.
1: I suppose so. But I was sure I felt your hand push me. And the wind seemed to force me toward the edge.
3: It must have been the height. Made you lose your balance.
1: Yes, of course. That was it.
3: Darling, come inside now. Promise me you won't ever go close to the edge of the cliff again.
1: Yes, let's go inside. And I promise, John... Cliff frightens me now.
0: During those first weeks after John Lester returned to Storm House with his new bride, the wind never ceased to howl about the great old house. Several times when Nora was walking near the cliffs, strong gusts sprang up that would have pushed her over to her death if she had been walking closer to the edge. Then one afternoon, Nora discovered old Andrew piling flat, large rocks on top of Lisette's grave.
4: Yeah, there.
1: Andrew, what in the world are you doing? What are those rocks in Lisette's grave for?
4: It's the wind, Miss Nora. Blowing night and day like it has, it's been blowing the dirt right from off Miss Lisette's grave.
1: How strange.
4: Yes, sirree. Give it a couple more weeks and it'd have scooped up all the earth and had the coffin clear uncovered. But the rocks will stop that. Yeah, I guess that's enough.
1: Andrew.
4: Yes, ma'am.
1: Did Lisette love John so very much?
4: Love Mr. Lester? Why, yes, I expect she did, ma'am, in her way...
1: In her way?
4: Excuse me, Miss Nora. I got to drive to town now for a package for Mr. Lester.
1: Oh, his new paints from New York. He's been so impatient for them. Oh, Andrew.
4: Yes, ma'am?
1: That big stone vase on the upper terrace, right beside the steps. It's loose on its base. I saw it swaying yesterday as if it were going to fall over into the garden. Please fix it, will you?
4: As soon as I get back from town, ma'am.
1: Thank you, Andrew. You know that Dr. Warren's staying for dinner.
4: Yes, Mr. Lester told me.
1: Oh, well, I promised to meet him in the garden at 4. Be sure to fix the vase, Andrew. Hello, Dr. Warren. Have I kept you waiting long?
5: Well, there you are, Nora. I was just beginning to be afraid you'd gone too close to the cliff and become dizzy again.
1: Oh, no. After almost falling over twice, I don't take any chances now.
5: That's the spirit. Where's John?
1: Painting on the upper terrace. There Here he is now.
5: Oh.
1: John!
6: Oh, hello, you two. What are you plotting down there?
5: A tour of the caves down by the beach. Knock off for the day and come along.
1: Please do, John.
6: Well, maybe I will. Light's fading.
1: John, don't lean on the stone vase. It's loose as... Oh!
5: Nora, look out!
6: Nora, are you hurt? I'm coming down.
5: Good grief, that was close. Fell right where you were standing.
1: You pulled me back just in time.
5: Nora, are you all right?
1: Yes. Yes, thanks to Dr. Warren. He saved me. I couldn't move.
3: I can't understand it. I'd hardly touched it when I went over.
5: You must have leaned against it harder than you realized.
3: No, I didn't. I just touched it. It gave way all of a sudden. Oh, thank heaven you were here, Howard.
1: It must have been the wind. And the vase was loose. I was just telling Andrew to fix it.
3: If you'd been hurt, Nora.
1: Oh, a miss is as good as a mile, darling. Come on. Let's forget the caves and go in and have tea instead. The wind has turned awfully cold all of a sudden.
3: Listen to that confounded wind. I can't even read anymore. It makes such a racket.
1: Would you like me to read to you, darling?
3: No. I'm just jumpy, I guess.
1: It isn't something special, is it? You're not regretting that you married me.
3: Oh, don't be silly, Nora. It's just the wind. For the last 2 months, it hasn't let up night or day. Listen to it now.
1: Oh, it is upsetting, darling. Sometimes it sounds just like a voice saying something you can almost make out, but not quite.
3: I haven't painted a stroke in 2 months. Every day I get my canvas and my paints ready, and then the wind rises and distracts me.
1: You're not sleeping well, are you, John?
3: No, I haven't slept for weeks. Nora, I can't stand it any longer. I can't stand it. That wind doesn't stop blowing, I think I'll go mad.
1: Oh, my darling. John, listen to me. Listen to me, dear. We must go away from Storm House, away from the wind. We must, John.
3: But the will...
1: The will doesn't matter. Oh, John, please say yes. We can't ever be happy here. There's something about the place that will forever prevent us.
3: Leave Storm House. Never come back.
1: And never come back.
3: Yes. Yes, Nora, you're right. We'll do it. We'll leave tomorrow.
1: Oh, John! Oh, we're going to have another storm.
3: Yes. Certainly has come up quickly. Sunset, there wasn't a sign of a storm.
1: It's as if Storm House knows we're leaving and wants to live up to its reputation on our last night. Well, darling, I think I'll go to bed and dream about leaving here tomorrow. Coming?
3: No, I'll finish my pipe and tell Andrew our parents.
1: All right, darling. I'll bring my diary up to date while I wait. Don't be long now.
4: Mr. John.
3: What is it, Andrew?
4: Land sakes, Mr. John. A real granddaddy of a lightning bolt hit the cliff just now, right beside the burying ground. It opened up a big crack in the earth, running right across her grave.
3: Her grave? Lizette's?
4: I could look right down and see the top of the coffin.
3: Oh, well, you can fix it in the morning. We're going to be leaving, Andrew. But we'll settle the details tomorrow. Better turn in now. I'll do the same.
4: All right, Mr. John. Sure is a humdinger of a storm.
1: And tomorrow we leave here, forever. I do so hope it's going to make a difference. John has seemed so depressed lately. I wonder if it's my fault. If he regrets marrying me. No, I won't think that. Not even this storm can frighten me now. I know John loves me and... Who turned out the light? Who came in then? John, is that you? John, where are you? Don't tease me like this. You're frightening me. John!

0: And now to continue the story, as it is written in the sealed book. After the great storm had opened up Lizette's grave so that her coffin was plainly visible, Nora had a midnight visitor. There was a scream and a body crumpled to the floor. The next morning, the sheriff came to talk to John.
1: That's all of it, Sheriff. That's all I know. Nora screamed. When I got to her, she was lying there on the floor. Dead. Murdered.
2: But the weapon, Mr. Lester. We know it was that antique ivory paper knife of yours, because the point broke off in the wound. But where is it?
1: I don't know. I tell you, I didn't see it.
2: I see. Well, I think you better come with me for the time being, Mr. Lester.

0: Here's a prisoner, doctor. You can see him for 15 minutes.
1: Oh, Howard, thank heaven you've come.
2: John. John, how are you?
1: Oh, how am I? I don't know. I don't care. Howard, have they caught Nora's murderer?
2: They still think you did it.
1: I gather that they did. And the ivory knife hasn't been found?
2: Nowhere. And we've searched every inch. John, think. I know when you found Nora, you were shocked and dazed. But the knife, surely you saw it. Surely you drew it from the wound, put it down somewhere. You must have.
1: I've tried to think, Howard. I'm sure I'm right. There was no knife. Only Nora, crumpled beside her writing desk. The blood staining her nightdress. The wind screaming outside as if in triumph.
2: I understand. I know you didn't murder Nora. I don't know how we're going to convince the world.
1: Is it as bad as that?
2: As bad as that. If only the knife had been found, it could have been suicide then. The knife is gone, and you testify that Andrew is innocent. So, as there wasn't any other living soul but yourself in the house that night...
1: I see. Well, I've told them all I can. I don't know how the knife could have disappeared. There's nothing more I can do. Even though they hang me.
3: And hang John Lester they did, after a due and lawful trial. For in the jury's eyes, the fact of the missing ivory knife that had killed Nora Lester was damning evidence. After the execution, John's old friend Dr. Warren conveyed the body homeward to Stormhouse, where he and faithful old John buried it in the tiny burying ground. Andrew dug the grave close between the graves of Nora and Lizette. So close, in fact, that while digging, his pick struck a coffin.
4: Doctor, look!
2: Corner of a coffin. Lizette's coffin, it must be.
4: Yes. That night the lightning struck the cliff. Must have moved her coffin round somehow. I remember the grave looked a little queer next morning when I fixed things up.
2: I guess we'll have to dig it up so we can put it back in its proper place.
4: Guess we better, Doctor. Well, won't take long.

0: Doctor. Guess that does it all right.
1: Good. Now we'll just slide the coffin back into its place. You've made plenty of room.
0: Dr. Warren.
1: What is it, Andrew?
0: The lid of this coffin's been tampered with.
1: Tampered with? But that's impossible.
0: Come take a look, Doctor. You'll see I'm right.
1: I guess I'd better. Stand aside, Andrew.
0: Yes.
1: Now, just what do you mean?
0: Look, Doctor. All along both sides and this end.
1: The screws. They're all loose.
0: Yes.
1: They've been pulled out of the wood when someone lifted the lid. This coffin's been forced open.
0: That's right, Doctor. Only, look, how was it forced open? There's no tool marks on the wood.
1: No tool marks. Then whoever did this just didn't leave any. Andrew, we've got to look inside and see why Lizette's coffin was molested.
0: Maybe we'd better leave it just as it is, Doctor.
1: We can't do that. Here, put your pick under the edge and the lid. That's it. Now, lift.
0: Well, if you say so.
1: Easy, does it? There. It's loose. Now, we'll see what...
0: I told you. I told you we shouldn't open it.
1: A bloody knife. The ivory knife that killed Nora. Here, in Lizette's coffin.
0: They hung Mr. John because they couldn't find the knife. And it's been here all along, held tight in Lizette's hand.
2: So it was beautiful Lizette who killed Nora. Lizette, whose jealousy was so great that it reached back from behind the veil of death. And it was Lizette who took the knife of murder back into her grave with her, so that John, too, would suffer her vengeance. Or was it? Was there some other answer? You must decide that for yourself, for the sealed book does not say. You have heard the story in all its strangeness, just as it is written here.

And now, keeper of the book, before you close the great book, show us the tale we tell next time. This one? Ah, yes. Why, this is amazing. It's a tale of a man who killed, a corpse that laughed, and a murder victim who died twice. A tale called The Accusing Corpse.

0: Be sure to be with us again next time when the sound of the great gong heralds another strange and exciting tale from The Sealed Book. The Sealed Book, written by Bob Arthur and David Cogan, is produced and directed by Jock McGregor.
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0: From the far horizons of the unknown come transcribed tales of new dimensions in time and space. 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Adventures in which you'll live in a million could-be years on a thousand maybe worlds. 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
1: X minus one...
0: Tonight's story, Hello Tomorrow. After the third atomic war, when the Earth was a mass of red radioactive dust, a handful of men and women went deep underground in the struggle for survival. A new civilization was built deep underground, a civilization which must keep a ceaseless vigil against the deadly gamma rays which filter down through the Earth. A civilization where the prime consideration is the genetic survival of the race. It is to this civilization in the year of our Lord, 4195, that we take you now.
2: Professor Lois Burton?
3: Yes?
2: I have a call from the Director of Emotional Stability for the Third Oblong. Go ahead, sir. Hello, darling.
3: Hello, dear. How is the Director of Emotional Stability? My, how impressive that sounds.
2: Don't joke, dear. You never know who may be listening.
3: Sorry. How are you? You sound tired.
2: Well, we've had some bad cases. Mostly frantic mothers who insist on imparting their feelings to children. I suspect it's chromosomes affected by gamma ray leakage from the surface, but the head of the psychotechnic division says they're glandular cases. But that isn't why I called. I have good news.
3: What is it?
2: The genetic board has approved our application for marriage.
3: So soon?
2: Our chromosomes tested perfect. We can marry any time we want. As a geneticist, you should know that our offspring should be 90 percentile of perfection.
3: I know.
2: What's the matter? You are happy about it, aren't you?
3: Of course. Terribly happy.
2: I'm coming right over to the lab.
3: You'll have to give me some time.
2: What's the trouble?
3: No trouble. You know that genetic survey I've been working on?
2: What about it?
3: Well, I've finally gotten permission to study an actual living case. A specimen of imperfect genetic transmission.
2: Really?
3: They're bringing him, or it, up from the condemned cages on the lower level.
2: You will be careful.
3: There's nothing to be afraid of. The specimen is XJ-12. It's been studied before many times and is quite well trained. Oh, there's my door signal. I'll have to hang up, darling. See you later. Yes?
4: Professor Burton?
3: Yes.
4: I'm from the Phylogenic Institute.
3: Oh, you brought my specimen?
4: May I come in?
3: By all means. Oh,
4: Horrible? It all depends on your viewpoint. I happen to have a twisted leg. My parents were genetically unsound.
3: But then you...
4: Yes, I am specimen XJ-12.
3: I see.
4: I hope you aren't shocked.
3: No stable person permits feelings to enter into his work. I will admit to surprise. I was expecting something a little more abnormal.
4: Well, I try to be as abnormal as possible. It pays off. The Phylogenic Institute allows me out of the genetic cages ever so often so I can breathe the pure air of the upper levels and mingle with the genetically perfect.
3: You seem quite well educated.
4: I spent the first years of my life here in the upper levels.
3: How is that possible?
4: As a small child, my mother concealed me from the director of heredity. My mother actually, dreadful word, loved me.
3: That would explain your obviously low threshold of emotional control.
4: If you choose to call it that. You seem to be struggling to repress a few feelings yourself.
3: We will confine ourselves to the impersonal aspects of our work.
4: As you please.
3: I shall require you as a demonstration for a lecture I'm delivering to one of my classes tomorrow.
4: At your service.
3: Sit here, please. Grip these electrodes tightly. I'm going to calibrate your electrochemical tension.
4: I'm quite familiar with the procedure. I realize that as an imperfect, I am expendable, but I should hate to be electrocuted.
3: The charge is not lethal. Plus 15 surface tension.
4: You know, you have beautiful hair.
3: Plus 12 at a depth of 4 centimeters. My hair meets minimal requirements for the genetic code.
1: and lovely blue eyes. Crystal clear.
3: Plus 10 at 7 centimeters.
4: Pretty. A perfect woman. Lovely expressive hands. And a heart of stone. Like all the rest of you. Perfect survival type.
3: Shut up!
4: Could it be you do have feeling?
2: I seem to sense an air of emotional tension.
3: It's nothing, dear. This is the specimen.
2: You, specimen. Tell this dolt who I am, Lois.
3: This is the Director of Emotional Stability for the Third Oblong. You will address him as Mr. Director.
4: Mr. Director.
2: This creature seems quite impertinent.
3: He's only a specimen, darling.
2: Well, use him and ship him back to the cages. He's probably radioactive.
5: Attention! Attention! The next demonstration will be conducted by Professor Lois Burton of the Institute of Genetics. Her topic, the probability of radioactive damage in the chromosome heredity of imperfect non-survival types. Professor Burton.
3: As you know, most imperfects are destroyed at birth. However, those who, for one reason or another, manage to survive are segregated in cages on the lower level for study purposes. The specimen we have today has been trained to tell in his own words about the factors in his upbringing. You will have to forgive his immature emotional control factor. He is, as you can see, quite different. Specimen XJ-12, you will proceed, please.
4: Thank you. My mother was a psychotechnician in the Fifth Oblong. My father was an historian specializing in the records of pre-atomic surface culture. In the earthquake of 2170, apparently some hard radiation filtered down through the tunnels and penetrated the Fifth Oblong. The effect on my hereditary factors is quite apparent in this twisted leg. My father taught me in the last days before he was executed that every human personality is born with certain inalienable natural rights. The rights to have feelings, the right to mature, and above all, the right to be different from every other living organism. Because it cannot be otherwise, I submit to you, distinguished students, that the attempt by this society to abridge these rights is a violation of nature. I submit that the imperfects, the mutants, those who are different, have as much right to exist and be free as you. And I say, break open the cages.
6: Stop him!
4: Give us back the right to be individuals.
6: Stop him!
4: Stop!
2: Perhaps that will teach you. Professor Burton, take this specimen back to your laboratory and confine him.
3: Hold still while I bandage your head.
4: Oh.
3: You'll be all right.
4: I suppose you detest me for getting you into trouble.
3: I don't detest you.
4: What?
3: I don't know why, but as you spoke, something began to stir in me.
4: Tell me what you feel. If I moved you, then I must have moved the others, some of them at least.
3: For some reason, I took pride in what you were doing, seeing you stand up against them. Why do you look at me like that?
4: I can't help it.
3: I wish you wouldn't. You're only an imperfect, you know. Please.
4: My name is Orin.
3: Please.
4: Say it. Orin.
3: Orin.
4: Again.
3: Orin.
4: Lois.
3: Orin.
4: Lois. Lois. Lois.
2: How touching.
3: Walter.
2: I've been listening for some time.
3: Walter, how could you?
2: In my capacity as Director of Emotional Stability, it is my duty.
3: What are you going to do?
2: Specimen XJ-12 will be disposed of quite systematically by the state. For the good of the state, for the good of the genetic code,
6: and in the name of emotional stability.

0: Walter, I have to talk to you.
1: Go right ahead.
0: Walter, you mustn't destroy him.
1: The specimen? Why not?
0: He's emotionally unstable. You have to expect irrational behavior.
1: Aren't you forgetting something, my dear? That you were responding in much the same manner? Or had you forgotten? You see, I'm having him liquidated for your sake. He has an upsetting effect on you.
0: Then send him back to the cages. But don't kill him.
1: You speak of destroying an inferior creature as if it was something unethical.
0: Walter, please, for my sake.
1: I understand that you have entered a plea for postponement of marriage at the Records Bureau.
0: Yes. I was too upset to go through with it.
1: It came as a great disappointment to me.
0: I'm sorry.
1: I was hoping that, linked to a stable personality such as mine, you might settle down. If you were married to me, I might even be persuaded to send him back to the cages instead of having him destroyed. Think it over.
0: If I refuse?
1: The choice is yours. Well, my dear?
0: Perhaps you're right.
1: I am.
0: I suppose I ought to be rational about this. After all, he's an imperfect...
1: I'm glad you've come to your senses.
0: When can we be married?
1: Tomorrow, if you like.
0: The sooner the better.
1: Let me talk to the custodian, please. Hello, this is the Director of Emotional Stability for the Third Oblong. I would like you to cancel the execution of specimen XJ-12. Turn him over to be remanded permanently to the genetic cages. You'd better go. I'll pick you up in, say, an hour, and we'll make plans. All right?
0: Yes. Yes, of course.
1: Hello. This is the Director of Emotional Stability again. I want you to cancel that last order. Proceed with the execution, but under conditions of absolute secrecy. No, don't use the lethal chamber. Take him through the upper level to the tunnels. Yes. Yes, I'll issue a pass for the radiation checkpoint.
2: Into the elevator.
3: Very well. Why are we going toward the surface? The cages are on the lower levels.
2: Radiation check.
3: I've never done that before.
2: New procedure. Walk.
4: Halt. You can't go beyond this point. There is radioactivity in the tunnels.
2: I have a pass from the Director of Emotional Stability for the Third Oblong. Special mission.
4: I'll open the airlock.
2: March inside. Turn around.
5: So this is how they get rid of the imperfects. Now, before you dispose of me...
2: Yes?
5: They... Help! Security! Security!
4: What is it? What's happened?
5: The prisoner struck me. He escaped into the tunnels.
4: He won't last long.
5: Can you go after him?
4: I could send a robot, but it isn't worth the trouble. There's no way back from the tunnels except through here. The only other direction he can go is toward the surface. And the closer he gets, the hotter the radiation. Now, I think you can consider your prisoner officially dead.

0: More wine?
1: No, thank you, Walter.
0: You looked very beautiful, my dear. Very beautiful.
1: Thank you.
0: The wedding will be a small affair. The director of endocrine control, the chief of the security guard...
1: Walter!
0: Yes?
1: Was he returned to the cages?
0: Oh, now, why must you spoil it?
1: Was he, Walter?
0: Well, as a matter of fact, there was a little difficulty.
1: Difficulty?
0: Yes, you see, XJ-12 escaped.
1: How? Where?
0: He struck a guard and ran off into the tunnels.
1: The tunnels? But that's sure death.
0: He's free to return any time he chooses. Now, don't become upset, darling.
1: You planned it, didn't you, Walter?
0: Stability, darling, stability.
1: Stability, stability. Here's what I think of stability.

0: Halt! State your business.
1: I'm Professor Burton of the Genetic Institute.
0: You can't go into the tunnels, Professor.
1: You'll have to let me by. I'm the fiancée of the Director of Emotional Stability.
0: Oh, I suppose you're after the one who escaped?
1: Yes.
0: He's quite dangerous, I understand.
1: I'm well armed.
0: Wouldn't it be better to send a robot?
1: I'm quite capable of handling him. He was my subject.
0: All right, miss. It's your risk.

0: Checkpoint.
1: This is the Director of Emotional Stability.
0: Yes, sir.
1: If Professor Burton tries to pass the checkpoint, I want her taken into custody.
0: Professor Burton just passed her. She
1: you
0: said that...
1: idiot!
0: But, sir, she said that
1: I
0: she had
1: I don't care
0: a...
1: what she said. Stop her. Send robots after her. Get her back.
0: Yes, sir. At once, sir. Robot control. Checkpoint to robot control. Order out all televocal robots into the tunnels. Have them bring back any humans. This is a first priority order.
2: Where are you?

0: Lois, why did you come here? It's suicide.
1: I had to. Oh, darling, are you all right?
0: So far?
1: You've got to turn back. Give yourself up.
0: They'll kill me.
1: You can't stay here. The radiation is +4 at this point. It gets worse as you approach the surface.
0: Lois, darling, go back.
1: What will you do?
0: I'm going ahead.
1: But you can.
0: I can. I'm going to the surface.
1: It's certain death. Not even the robots can survive it.
0: Well, at least I'll be the first human in 1,100 years to see what the surface of the Earth looks like.
1: Come back with me.
0: No, Lois.
1: Then I'm going with you.
0: Lois.
1: Don't try to stop me, darling. There's nothing to go back to now. Nothing but Walter and emotional stability.
0: You really want to come with me?
1: Yes.
0: You know what it means.
1: I don't care.
0: My mother used to believe there was a life after death. A place called heaven.
1: We'll believe it, too.
0: Oh, no, Lois, I can't let you go.
1: Orin, I love you. See, I know how to say it now.
0: Say it again.
1: Orin, I love you.
0: What is that?
1: It sounds like... Orin, it's a robot patrol. They're looking for us.
0: All right, come on. This way.
1: Orin, wait.
0: It can't be much farther, darling.
1: The robots. They're coming. I can see their lights now.
0: Listen, they stopped.
1: The lights are swinging round. Orin, they see us.
0: Come on. Look, Lois, look ahead. You can see the lights reflecting from something.
1: It looks like a lead door.
0: Yes. Come on through. There must be some way to close it. Oh, yes, here.
1: Let me help.
0: Well, they won't get through that. It's solid lead.
1: Orin, I feel so strange. Where are we?
0: I don't know.
1: Look, up there, a huge round light.
0: Lois.
1: Yes, Orin.
0: Lois, that's Luna, the moon. We're on the surface.
1: How strange and red everything looks. How it glows.
0: It's the radioactivity.
1: Quiet and peaceful. And deadly.
0: Oh, hush, darling, hush. Sit here and rest a while.
1: Put your arm around me.
0: Yes.
1: Orin. Orin, I'm afraid. Orin, we're going to die.
0: Don't think about that. Just think about us. Alone. The first humans to stand on the surface of Earth in 1,100 years. That door must have been placed there by the last handful of survivors who went underground after the atomic wars.
1: And those other lights, the small ones... They must be stars. Orin, I'm so tired.
0: Go to sleep, darling. Put your head on my shoulder and sleep.
1: Hold me, Orin. Hold me very close.

0: Orin.
1: Hmm?
0: Orin, wake up.
1: Hmm? What?
0: Look, it's light. The whole universe is light. Oh, Orin, how beautiful. Look.
1: This must be the heaven my mother talked about.
0: See the plants? All green and fresh. And the birds. How strange they look.
1: Lois, this isn't heaven.
0: But we must be dead, Orin. We should be dead. The radiation.
1: By all the laws of nature, yes.
0: By all the laws of nature. Orin.
1: Mm.
0: Orin, we're not dead. This is Earth. And we're alive. We're not going to die.
1: But Lois, the radiation, it's present. You can see its effects.
0: Orin, did you ever hear of geotropism?
1: I'm not a geneticist.
0: There is a natural law of adaptation by which an organism will try to adjust itself to its environment by changing. It's called geotropism, don't you see?
1: No.
0: All these generations, we've been bombarded by radiation filtering down through the Earth. Each successive generation must have inherited some degree of immunity.
1: But...
0: Orin, it can't hurt us. Don't you see? We're immune. We're probably the first generation to inherit sufficient immunity.
1: But darling, if that's true, then we can transmit that immunity. We can pass it along to our children.
0: And they to their children. Come on. We'll have to find food and water.

0: Wait a minute.
1: What are you doing with that rock?
0: I want to scratch something on the outside of this lead door.
1: Lois and Orin.
0: 4195 A.D.
1: Hello, tomorrow.
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0: Good evening, friends. This is your host to welcome you through the creaking door into the inner sanctum for another gamble of ghoulish goings-on. Come in, come in. We're celebrating an anniversary here tonight. Our pet vampires, Oscar and Bertha, have been dead just 100 years. They're such a devoted couple. With them, it was love at first sight. In all their years of unholy wedlock, they've argued only once over the training of their backward son, Abner. Oscar blames the little vampire's shyness on Bertha. She kept insisting that Abner was much too young to be taught the facts of death. Say, you should see the new home that Oscar just dug for his family, complete with hot and cold running victims.
1: Tonight's Inner Sanctum Mystery, Fearful Voyage, was written by Ed Adamson and Robert Sloan, and stars Arnold Moss in the role of Steve, with Elspeth Eric as Rita.
0: All right, folks. Set for another saga in the sanguinary. Well, make yourself comfortable. Sit right next to me. Here, in this coffin. And don't worry about the price of the seat. There's no cover charge. Now let's get to the story as it's told to us by Steve Chapman. Flashes of lightning rip through the black sky in angry silver streaks. The snarling wind whips the sea into a jagged, tossing mountain range of gray water. The fishing boat ponders on the reef, its wooden sides crying out against the punishment of the lashing waves. And there on the deck of the dying ship, the lone fisherman faces the relentless fury of the elements.
2: Doesn't have to be this way. She can save me, but she won't. She just stands on that rock and looks down at me and laughs. This is just the way she wants it. She just stands up and laughs at me because she wants me to be as dead as she is. Oh, if I could only go back. It was only 2 days ago. Just 2 days ago. If I could only go back to where I was 2 days ago. The Tudor were running, and we were getting the boat ready to go out for the catch. I had two men in my crew, both good fishermen. Carlos was weaned on tackle, and he could smell out a school of fish 100 miles away. My other hand, Johnny Martin, could handle a line with the best.
3: The engine's in good shape, Steve.
2: All right, Johnny. Carlos, how about the supplies?
4: All stored below, Steve. This time I bring extra bottle of wine. Import stuff.
3: Yeah, fetch me a girlfriend's cellar.
4: No, no, Johnny. This real import stuff. Come from Elizabeth. Cost me $8 this much fine.
3: Yeah.
4: I'll show you later.
3: Okay, Carlos. Okay.
2: Hey, look, look, look. Why don't you two go over to the cove for a drink? We won't be getting underway for an hour.
4: Hour? But Steve, we are ready now.
2: Rita's coming down.
4: Oh.
2: We're going up the coast to Goldwater before we head out to the banks.
3: See, we'll lose 6 or 7 hours.
2: Oh, we'll make it up, Johnny. I'm dropping Rita off at Goldwater. She's going to stay with her sister while we're out.
4: No, Steve, you not do that.
2: What are you talking about?
4: A woman on board. It is bad luck.
2: Yeah, but Rita's my wife.
4: Make no difference. It's bad thing, Steve, to bring a woman on fishing boat. This I know. It bring much bad luck.
2: Listen to him, will you, Johnny?
3: Yeah, it's an old fishing superstition.
4: Please, Steve, you hear what I say. Please. It is truth.
2: Sure. Like breaking a mirror. 7 years
4: back. Oh, you make fun, but it is truth,
3: oh,
4: I say.
3: Come on, Carlos, forget it. Let's get that drink now, huh?
4: No drink, Johnny, yet. Steve.
2: Yeah?
4: You bring wife on boat?
2: Sure, I will. You don't think I fall for that hokum, do you?
4: You bring wife? Then Carlos does not go.
2: Now, wait a minute.
4: Carlos does not go. Will be bad trip. He does not go if you bring woman on this boat.
2: Carlos wasn't kidding. And Carlos was too good a hand to lose. I quieted him down, and he and Johnny went over to the cove. I was down in the cabin when Rita came on board.
5: Hello, Steve.
2: She stood in the doorway holding a suitcase. Every time I looked at Rita, it was
6: like I was seeing her for the first time. She was always new and more beautiful than ever. Young, alive. That's why I tried so hard to hold on to her.
7: What are you looking at?
6: You. Just you, Rita.
7: Something wrong with me?
6: Wrong? Ah, you're about perfect.
7: Well, aren't you going to take my bag?
6: Rita.
7: Yeah?
6: You can't come on the boat to Goldwater.
7: Why not?
6: Carlos.
7: Carlos, what's he got to do with it?
6: He won't sail with me if you come aboard. He says it's bad luck to have a woman aboard. Now, I know it sounds
7: okay,
6: foolish.
7: Okay, that's the way it is.
6: Rita, it isn't that I don't want you.
7: All right, it's that's okay.
6: Rita.
7: What?
6: You go to your sister in Goldwater like you promised?
7: Sure.
6: You promise?
7: Oh, will you stop it? Will you let me alone with that promising business?
6: Well, Rita, Tony, because I love you so
7: yeah.
6: much. I just want to get you out of this town while I'm away. I know you're young. I know it's no fun waiting weeks while I'm away. I don't blame you for going to those dances.
7: You don't blame me. That's nice of you. Real nice. What do you expect me to do, sit home and knit?
6: Well, it's just that I don't want you to meet someone else who might...
7: Look, Eve. About time I told you something. I did meet someone.
6: I know, Rita.
7: Huh?
6: That's why I asked you to go to your sister's.
7: Won't do any good. I wasn't going to stay in Goldwater anyway. I won't be around when you get back, Steve.
6: Oh, Rita,
7: now,
6: please.
7: Now, don't let go.
6: Not Rita, you got to wait for
7: me. You're knocking me all out. Now, let
6: no,
7: go.
6: No, until you
7: get
6: promise
7: me. Get your hands
6: me.
7: Over me. I said I can't stand it when you touch
6: oh,
7: me.
6: Oh, Rita.
7: Get your dirty hands off of me. Look at the way they smell of fish. You're pouring, you're always grabbing. Makes my stomach turn.
6: All right. I promise you I'll give up fishing. This will be my last trip. I promise. Only you gotta wait.
7: Wait! I wouldn't wait another 2 minutes. I always hated you. The first time you put those hands of yours on me, I only married you because I needed somebody to take care of me.
6: Oh, no, don't
7: you say
6: that.
7: What do you think I married you for? Because you're young and handsome?
6: Stop it.
7: Young and handsome. Oh, that's a laugh. Did you ever take a look at yourself in a mirror? A good look?
6: Stop it.
7: Oh, stop it.
6: I had her make her stop talking that way. So I hit her. She staggered back across the cavern up against the beam. Then she slumped to the floor. I stood over her. A ribbon of blood flowed out of her blonde hair and moved toward my feet. I touched her and I spoke to her. But she was motionless and silent. And dead. Rita was dead. And I killed her. But I didn't mean to. I loved her, but... What could I tell them? They wouldn't believe me. I knelt there looking down at her. And then I heard the whistling. Carlos and Johnny were coming back. I lifted Rita in my arms and carried her across the cabin to the chest. I put her in there. I slammed closed the lid of the chest just as Carlos and Johnny come down the stairs of the cabin.
8: Well, Steve, ready to get here?
6: Yeah, Johnny.
9: She does not come with us, Steve?
6: No, Carlos.
9: It's better that way.
6: Maybe it is.
8: Hey, Steve.
6: Huh?
8: That's two suitcases over there. That's Rita's, isn't it?
9: She forgot it, maybe. I bring it to her right now.
6: Oh, no.
9: What she got?
6: Wait, we're shoving off right now.
9: What, the bag of Rita?
6: Well, she brought some stuff down for me, some things I forgot. Get the motor started, Johnny.
8: Okay, Skipper.
6: Well, Carlos, what are you standing there for? You heard me. We're shoving off.
9: I hear you, Steve. I hear you.
6: I didn't leave my cabin. I didn't sleep. I just sat there for hours, my eyes fixed on her chest. I wanted to open it and look at her again, but I couldn't. I just sat there. We were only out 10 hours when things began to happen.
8: The radio shot, Steve.
6: Oh, fix it, Johnny.
8: I can't. Power supplies burn out. It's a funny thing about that. I just put a new condenser in day before yesterday, a brand new one. It's funny, for no reason, it should burn out.
6: I was never a superstitious man, but peculiar things like that. And that was only the first.
10: Steve.
6: What do you want, Carlos?
10: Let me in, please. I say I should show it to you.
6: Why?
10: Well, look at it. We are headed north. But the needle points this way.
6: Oh, no.
10: Now, you see?
6: Give me that compass.
10: Sure. Steve, what are you doing?
6: This will fix it good.
10: Steve, you break twice.
6: Get out of here.
10: But you can't...
6: Go on, do as I tell you. Get out. Go on, get out. I never was a superstitious man, but peculiar things like that... Carlos was right. But there was something Carlos didn't know. A woman can curse a ship even after she's dead. Rita's body was in that chest. And that's just where that compass needle pointed. Right straight to Rita.

0: superstition become a fact. A real living thing. I had to get Rita's body off that boat before something really bad struck us. I put the body into my sea bag and carried it up on deck. It was a bright moonlit night, clear, except for one dark cloud that hung just above our mast.
1: Hello, Steve.
0: Carlos.
1: Oh, you come on deck, Steve. I'm glad. You feel better, eh?
0: Thought you were in your bunk.
1: No, I do not see it, Steve. That sea bag.
0: What about it?
1: What'd you do with it?
0: Well, why? Is it any of your business?
1: Well, you only ask, Steve.
0: Well, it's, got some of my old clothes in it. Yeah, some old clothes. I was going to dump them overboard.
1: Will you let me see what you have in the bag, Steve?
0: Well,
1: eh?
0: I told you, I only got...
1: But you all the time give me old clothes. Some very good. This coat I wear. I take before you throw it away, you remember?
0: There's nothing in here you can use.
1: Well, how do you know? You don't let me see.
0: I told you there's nothing in here for you. Nothing that's any good. Now, will you get
1: Steve.
0: Out of here?
1: Look.
0: What's the matter?
1: Look on the deck. It comes from that bag. Blood. Steve, you're dripping from the back you hold.
0: I made some kind of an excuse. I told Carlos I cut my shoulder, then I threw the bloody shirt into the sea bag. After Carlos went up to the deckhouse where Johnny was at the wheel, I threw the bag over the side. I went below to my cabin. I almost felt good again. All my worries, all my fears went over the side with that bag. Now the curse was lifted. Now everything will be all right. I thought, but it didn't turn out that way. I heard the ship's motor die out. Boat came to a stop. I hurried across the cabin, opened the door, went upstairs to the deck.
2: Steve!
0: The motor stopped.
2: Yeah.
0: Well, what happened?
2: I cut it off.
0: You cut... Well, why?
2: There's someone in the water.
0: What?
2: Off the port side. Carlos is going out in the lifeboat to get her.
0: Her?
2: Yes, Steve, it's a woman.
0: Well, get Carlos. Call him back.
2: But, Steve...
0: Do what I tell you. Get him back. And you start that motor.
2: Steve, you can't do a thing like that.
0: I said we're getting out of here.
2: That isn't right. You can't let that woman drown. We can't let her die.
0: But she is dead. She's dead,
2: John. No, Steve, she isn't. Come on over to the side. You can see her swimming out there in the water.
0: Ah, it's only the moonlight. It's just the way things look in the moonlight. There's tricks on your eyes, Johnny.
2: Steve, I saw her. She's alive.
0: Rita. I knew it was Rita out there. I knew she was dead. Johnny left me and crossed to the port side of the boat. I looked up. The same black cloud was over the mast, and then I heard it. I wanted to believe it was a wind, just a wind, but it wasn't. I knew it was Rita. Her voice. I clapped my hands to my ears to shut out the terrible sound, but it struck through my fingers like a knife and

0: Here, Steve. You drink this one.
1: Carlos.
0: You fall downstairs. You get sick, eh, Steve?
1: Yeah, Carlos. I get sick, I guess.
0: We have woman.
1: Huh?
0: She's here.
1: Woman? Oh, yeah. Now, I remember. Carlos, you brought her on board?
0: Yeah.
1: You know what that means, Carlos? You told me yourself it's bad luck.
0: I know, but this we cannot tell. We cannot let the woman drown in the sea.
1: Yeah, but she couldn't drown. She was dead already. I tell you, she was dead. I know her. You...
2: Do I look dead to you?
1: Carlos.
2: Well, do I?
0: I go to deck house with
1: John. No, Carlos, don't leave me here with her.
0: You talk to her.
1: No, Carlos, come back.
2: You're afraid of something, Steve. Is it me?
1: You're dead.
2: Now, why do you keep saying?
1: Well, because, I know you're dead.
2: I would have been, but Carlos and Johnny saved me.
1: Well, you don't look the same, but that's a trick to fool them. I know who you are.
2: No, you don't.
1: Yes, I do, and I know why you come back, Rita.
2: My name isn't Rita. It's Edith. Edith Lawson. I told the whole story to Johnny and Carlos. My plane crashed into the ocean. That's simple. They believed it.
1: Because they don't know. You can trick them.
2: Steve, you're sick.
1: I know why you come back from the dead. You want to see me destroyed. You can't fool me because I know who you really are.
2: You seem so sure of that.
1: Sure. It's that dress you're wearing. I remember it, Rita. I gave you that dress for your birthday. I had to get her off the boat again, some way. Johnny, that fool Johnny, told her to rest in his bunk. If I could only made him understand somehow. I went up on deck. The superstition was being fulfilled right in front of my eyes. The black cloud above the mast spread itself out into a giant blanket, snuffing out the light of the moon and its stars. Cold wind came moaning out of nowhere. I had to do something before it was too late. I went forward to the deckhouse where Carlos was at the wheel. Carlos, yeah, he would understand.
3: Well, I understand, Steve. What did you try to say?
1: That woman, Carlos, she's cursing this boat. Look how it's blowing up.
3: Yeah, yes, Steve. Big storm coming.
1: Well, she's doing it. It's because she's on this boat. We'll all be killed.
0: Nothing we can do, Steve.
1: Yes, there is. We can get rid of her.
0: Steve!
1: Don't you see, we gotta. If we're gonna come out of this storm alive, we gotta get rid of her.
0: Oh, not a thing like that, Steve.
1: Carlos, listen to me. I've gotta tell you something. That woman, she's not who you think she is. She's my wife, Rita.
0: No, Steve.
1: Yes, she is. Rita, come on board before we left port. I lied to you. She didn't go back on shore. I killed her. And it's a trick. The dead who return can play tricks. But there's one sure thing I know about. That dress she's wearing, I gave it to her as a birthday present.
0: Steve, I gave the woman that dress.
1: What?
0: She was wet. I look in your closet and cabin for something for her to wear. I find the dress in Rita's suitcase.
1: What?
0: In the suitcase, you say Rita bring your things, Steve.
1: Well, then...
0: I knew when then... I see the blood fall on deck from that sea bay.
1: But you never said anything.
0: She was a bad woman, Steve. No good.
1: But she's come back, Carlos.
0: No, Steve. Rita's dead.
1: She's come back. I tell you, she's down below in Johnny's bunk. She's bringing this storm on. She's going to have us all killed. I know what we'll do, Carlos.
0: No, Steve.
1: You want to die?
0: This bad thing to kill.
1: I have it all planned. You throw a blanket over her so Johnny won't hear a scream.
0: Steve, please. I cannot do this.
1: I have a piece of lead pipe in the cabin. I'll take care of the rest with that.
0: No, Steve. I will not help you. No matter what storm brings, I will not help you kill.
1: I had to do it myself. The passageway to Johnny's bunk was dark. As I got closer, I could hear her breathing. Then I threw the blanket over her. And as I held the blanket down, she started to kick and struggle. Then I raised the pipe and... picked up the lifeless body in the blanket and carried it up to the deck and over to the rail. For a while, I stood on the deck and watched the storm grow and grow. A wind whipped the heavy rain before it. The the swelling waves lashed and kicked at the sides of the boat. I almost welcomed the storm because I knew we'd ride through it. She was gone. This time, forever.
2: You enjoying the storm?
1: I wheeled around. She was standing at the top of the stairs, the light from the cabin below me, deviled shadows on her face.
2: Mind if I stand here with you?
1: Oh, no, don't you come near me.
2: You're still afraid of me.
1: Stay away, stay away.
2: You mustn't be afraid of me, Steve.
1: I'm not going to die. I'm not going to be dead like you.
2: Why do you think I'm dead?
1: I just killed you again.
2: Again?
1: How can you come back again? I had it all planned perfectly to blast the pipe. I knew you'd be in Johnny's bunk.
2: I wasn't in Johnny's bunk.
1: Yes, you were. I threw a blanket over you and...
2: You killed Johnny.
1: What?
2: Carlos told Johnny he wanted me to come up to the deck house, and then Johnny went back to his bunk.
1: It wasn't you. Johnny. I killed Johnny.
3: Steve, we've got trouble.
1: Carlos, Johnny, I...
3: Real trouble, Steve. The wheel. It will not move. It stays one way. I can do nothing with it. The Carter Reef is ahead. We are coming to it soon. We will go up in the reef. You must get Johnny quick. He can fix the wheel. Johnny is the one who can save us.
1: Johnny was the one who could save us, and Johnny was dead. I killed him. I went to the deck house. Carlos played the light beam on the darkness ahead. Well, I tried the wheel. It wouldn't budge. It was as if an invisible hand was holding the boat on a fixed course.
3: See it? Up ahead. The reef. We've got to get out of here. We're going in the rock. Hurry.
1: But something held me in the deck house. It was what I saw at the top of one of the rocks. Rita. It was Rita. She was standing there waving to me.
3: Steve, hurry! It will be too late!
1: I stood there looking up at Rita as the rocks come closer

0: Steve, you hurt bad.
1: Yeah, pretty bad, Carlos. Gotta get me out of here.
0: I tried, Steve. I cannot move the beam.
1: God, the boat's going under. You can't let me die like this.
0: I'm sorry, Steve. I can't do nothing. The woman, Edith Lawson, I must save her. She's hurt, too. I must get to her in the lifeboat.
1: Carlos, don't leave
0: me. Goodbye, Steve. Goodbye.
1: Carlos, please come back. Come back and help me.
2: I've been waiting for you, Steve.
1: Rita! Rita, help me! Come down here and get me off this boat!
2: Oh, I couldn't do that, Steve. Don't you remember? It'll bring bad luck if a woman comes aboard a fishing boat.
1: She can save me, but she won't. She stands up on that rock up there and looks down at me and laughs. This is the way she...

That about packs in Steve Chapman like a salted mackerel. Now you see what can happen when you let your wife go into a dive. Say, here's something for all you folks with troublesome spouses. A watered-down theme song composed by the Three Ancient Mariners. Hook, line, and stinker. Now, let's see. How's it going? Oh, yeah. Pack up your wine.

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No. No, stay where you are. 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For this is a time of mystery. A time when imagination is free and moves forward swiftly, silently. 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

0: The Uptown Express.
1: That night didn't begin any differently from any other night. At least it doesn't seem to me that it did. I left work the same as usual, and I hurried because I was late and we were having supper early again so my brother Sid could get to law school on time. I walked down to Broadway and 42nd Street and into the uptown subway, just the way I always did. I got on, pushed my way in with the crowd. There was an empty seat and I took it. A girl in front of me was hanging onto the strap. In the other hand, she held the evening paper. I remember looking at it and reading the weather forecast. Fair and somewhat milder, it said. And I thought, tomorrow I can wear my light coat. I was tired. I was awfully tired. I leaned my head back for a minute and closed my eyes. And then...
2: Tired, baby?
1: I sat bolt upright.
2: I'll make you some coffee when we get home. That'll fix you up.
1: What was he talking about? When we get home. I looked at him. There was something I was trying desperately to remember. But I couldn't. He was in his early 30s, dark and very good looking. But his eyes were hard and his lips were drawn back into a tight little smile. The hand clinging to my arm was large and powerful. The girl in front of me was still holding onto the strap with that paper clutched tightly in one hand. He leaned forward a little so he could see it better.
2: Cloudy with probable thunder showers. Wouldn't you think we've had enough rain for 1 week?
1: Rain? But the paper had said fair. Fair and somewhat milder. I looked at it again myself. And he was right. Then I knew I was really frightened. The date. The date on that paper was February 21st, 1950. Everything seemed to blur before my eyes for a minute, and I felt a little sick. I looked down and saw a wedding band on my left hand. A simple gold wedding band that hadn't been there 5 minutes before. It was almost as if I half expected to see it there. If the date on that paper was right, if this really were 1950, then something told me that this man, this stranger sitting beside me, was my husband, and somewhere, somehow, on that Uptown Express, I'd lost 5 years of my life.
2: Come on, Lindy. We get off here.
1: We walked up the stairs and out into the street. It was raining. It hadn't been raining before.
2: We'll have to make a run for it. It's raining pretty hard.
1: We started to run down a long, dark street I'd never seen before. Then we turned into a narrow entrance into a dingy apartment building. We shut the rain outside, and we were alone.
2: Never mind your key. I have mine right here. Oh, wait a minute. I think there's some mail.
1: I looked at the name on the box. Vincent. Mr. and Mrs. John Vincent. Johnny. Johnny and Linda Vincent. That was us.
2: Oh, this is rich. Look what it is. A political circular. Sidney Damon for district attorney. Fearless, courageous. That's a laugh, sending it to us.
1: Sid? For district attorney? My brother, Sidney?
2: Yes, and it don't sound much better than it smells. Not for my money.
1: But...
2: Come on. It's cold down here. Let's get upstairs.
1: We climbed the stairs to the second floor to a small apartment way in the back. I kept thinking of Sid. Less than an hour ago, he was going to City College nights to study law. And now in my hand was a circular that said he was running for district attorney. But it wasn't an hour ago. That was in 1945, 5 years ago. This was 1950.
2: There. Turn on the light. It's near you.
1: I felt along the wall and found the switch.
2: That's better. It's cold in this dump. Never any heat when we need it. Did you speak to that lousy janitor yet? You said you were going to.
1: I will, Johnny.
2: Oh, I'm sorry, baby. I didn't mean to snap at you. It's just that business of your smart aleck brother running for DA. I don't like it.
1: Why, Johnny? Why don't you like it?
2: Oh, cut it. Don't ask silly questions. Come here and kiss me instead.
1: Johnny, I...
2: What's the matter?
1: Nothing.
2: Well, come here, then. You know what? Your hair's all wet and your mascara's run a little around the edges. You look awful, honey. But to me, you're still beautiful.
1: Please, please, Johnny, don't kiss me anymore.
2: What's the idea?
1: I'm cold. I'm wet. I'll be all right.
2: Sure. I understand. Go in and change and I'll fix you something hot.
1: I went into the bedroom. On the bureau was a picture of the two of us. Me, Linda Damon, and this man I'd never seen before. I picked it up. Across the front of it was written, Atlantic City, September 1946. I looked at it for a few minutes. Then I put it back on the bureau and walked over to the closet. On one side were his clothes, and on the other, what I supposed were my things. I found a light blue house dress and changed into it quickly. It fit perfectly.
2: Ready, Lindy? Come and get it.
1: In a minute.
2: Here.
1: Oh, thanks. Aren't you going to put on some dry clothes?
2: No, I'm okay. I'll hold out your cup. And one for me. Well, what do we drink to? Even if it's only coffee, we have to drink to something.
1: Well, what we always drink to, Johnny.
2: All right, darling. You want to make the toast or shall I?
1: You make it.
2: Here goes, then. To our house. The one with the front porch, the backyard, and the attic. Okay?
1: Okay.
2: Do you think we'll ever have it?
1: Have what, Johnny?
2: That house. All my life I remember living in little box flats with walls so paper thin you could hear the guy next door yelling at his old lady or her nagging at him. Just as if there weren't enough of that stuff in your own place. And the hallways always full with dirty little kids with their faces needing washing and their eyes too old for the rest of them. And the garbage in big ugly cans in front of the buildings when it was so hot you could hardly breathe.
1: Johnny.
2: I guess maybe you don't understand.
1: Is that why you want the house, Johnny?
2: Sure. Imagine, Lindy, a house. Not a flat, not a couple of caged-in little rooms, but a big house with a front porch and a backyard and an attic. All mine. All ours, Lindy. Oh, Lindy, do you love me?
1: Oh, yes, Johnny. I do love you very much.
2: Hey, what got me started?
1: I did. I'm sorry.
2: Oh, don't be. Don't ever be sorry for anything. Oh, it couldn't be bad if it comes from you because you're good, Lindy. I'm not, and I know it. Look what I'm doing to you, making you live in a hole like this, not a decent dress to your name.
1: I don't care, Johnny.
2: Oh, but you'll see. It's going to be different. Maybe sooner than you expect. How would you like to move? Out into the country, to our house. Well, I wasn't going to tell you until everything was set, but here. Here, start on this. Go out tomorrow and buy yourself some clothes. You know, real high-class stuff.
1: Johnny, all that money.
2: And plenty more where that came from.
1: But I don't...
2: I'll get it. Stay where you are. Yeah? What is it, Charlie? Who? Oh, he was. Well, what did he want? Yeah? Well, just lay low until I get in touch with you. I'll think of something. So long.
1: Who was that?
2: Just a friend of mine. Business acquaintance. You wouldn't know him.
1: Oh.
2: I'm telling you, it was nothing. Nothing important.
1: I didn't say anything.
2: Well, don't. And stop looking as though I just finished beating you.
1: Don't shout, Johnny.
2: Well, I didn't mean it, baby. My nerves are on edge, that's all. I wonder if it stopped raining.
1: Did it?
2: It let up a little, maybe. Not much.
1: Why are you standing at the window? Are you expecting someone?
2: What do you mean by that? Who should I be expecting? You've been talking to your brother, haven't you? You've been seeing him again.
1: Johnny, you're hurting me.
2: I told you to keep away from that family of yours, didn't I? If I'm not good enough for him, that's just too bad.
1: Johnny, my arm.
2: Tell me the truth. Have you seen Sid? What's he been telling you? It's a lie, but you believe me, don't you?
1: I don't know what you're talking about. Please, please, Johnny, you're hurting
2: darling,
1: me.
2: Darling, forgive me. Oh, Lindy, you've got to promise me you'll stay with me, no matter what.
1: What is it, Johnny? What have you done?
2: Oh, I'm in an awful mess. I'm in deeper than I've ever been in my life. This time, I'm afraid.
1: Will you tell me? Maybe I can help you. I'm your wife.
2: Oh, I don't deserve you. I don't deserve ever to have met you.
1: Johnny.
2: What?
1: Tell me. Tell me again how we met. I like to hear it.
2: You're just like a little kid, aren't you? Just a funny little kid.
1: Tell me.
2: Okay. It was February 21st, 1945. 5 years ago.
1: Yes?
2: And there you were. And I saw you.
1: Where, Johnny?
2: On the subway. On the Uptown Express. What's the matter?
1: Nothing. I have a little headache, that's all. Go on.
2: You're sure you're all right?
1: Yes, I'm all right. Go ahead.
2: Well, I saw you and I said to myself, that brother is for me. Mm-hmm. Then I made up my mind I was going to meet you.
1: And then what did you do?
2: I said, pardon me, miss, am I on the right train for 86th Street?
1: And what did I say?
2: And you said, no, you'll have to change it to the local at 72nd. Then we started to talk.
1: Just as easy as that?
2: Just as easy as that. I think you wanted to meet me, too. Who's that?
1: Oh, I don't know. I'll open it.
2: Linda.
1: What?
2: Stay where you are. Don't answer that. Who is it?
1: Johnny, what are you doing with that gun?
2: Who is it?
3: Me, Sidney.
2: Wait a minute. Your big shot brother.
1: Sid?
2: Yeah. I guess I won't need this gun. Here, put it on the table.
1: Sid.
2: Now listen to me carefully. I was with you last Monday night. That's all you know. That's your story, and you'd better stick to it. Remember.

0: Life is filled with mystery, and it was a strange afternoon when Linda Damon boarded the Uptown Express. For without warning, time jumped ahead, and the newspaper datelines read February 21st, 1950. Then she heard the man sitting next to her say,
1: "Come on, Lindy, we get off here."
0: He was her husband, and his name was Johnny. Mystified, afraid to question, Linda followed him home. Johnny spoke of how they had met 5 years before on the Uptown Express, and Linda listened. Then came a knock on the door. Johnny reached for his gun. The newcomer was Sid, Linda's brother, a candidate for the office of district attorney. Johnny turned to Linda and said,
1: "Listen, Linda, carefully. I was with you last Monday night, and that's all you know. That's your story, and you'd better stick to it. Remember." "Yeah? Yeah, just a minute."
2: "Hello, Linda."
3: "Sid."
1: "What do you want, Damon?"
3: "It's so good to see you, Sid. How's Mom?"
2: "You've got kind of a nerve asking that, haven't you?"
3: "Oh, please, Sid, I don't understand."
1: "Forget it, baby. Let him speak his piece and get out. What's on your mind, Mr. District Attorney?"
2: "You're a little premature, but thanks anyway."
3: "Come on into the living room, Sid. Here, let me take your coat. It's wet."
1: "Linda, he'll go into that living room over my dead body."
2: "Which is just the way I'd like it, Vincent."
1: "Why, you would..."
3: "Johnny! Sid! What's the matter? What is it?"
2: "Linda, haven't you had enough yet? Why don't you come home where you belong? Mom's worse. Every day since you left, she gets worse. Doesn't it mean anything to you that you're killing her?"
3: "Mom?"
1: "What are you trying to do? Wring blood out of her? Leave her alone."
2: "Don't you care, Linda? What's he done to you?"
1: "Leave her alone. That's what you came here to say. You said it. Now get out."
2: "That's not quite all, Vincent."
1: "No? Well, spill it then."
2: "Last Monday night, a man by the name of Bucky Stevens was murdered."
1: "So what?"
3: "Johnny! Johnny, what's he trying to say?"
1: "Be quiet, Lindy. Go on, big shot. What's it to me?"
2: "That's just what I wondered, Vincent. Bucky'd been gambling, but I suppose you know the story."
1: "Sorry, I don't know nothing."
2: "No? Too bad you missed it. It's been on all the front pages, too. Maybe you just forgot, Vincent. I'll refresh your memory. Bucky'd been gambling heavily, and he won. He was pretty tight and made a lot of noise about it. Things like that get around fast."
1: "I don't like your story. Maybe it's just the way you tell it."
2: "No? I'm sorry. But don't worry, it gets better as it goes along. When Bucky left the club alone with that nice fat wallet, three men got into another car and followed him."
1: "Yeah?"
2: "See, I told you it got better. Gets better still. They forced his car off the road, took his money, murdered him, and then threw his body in the river."
3: "Johnny!"
1: "Then what?"
2: "Then nothing. That's all there was to it. The three men escaped in their car, and the next morning, Earl Marino and his two henchmen were picked up and booked for the murder. The police thought they had a case. As a matter of fact, they still do."
1: "Thanks for the bedtime story. Are you through?"
2: "In a minute. You see, Vincent, the police, the DA, everyone was convinced it was Marino and his gang. Everyone except me, that is."
1: "So?"
2: "So I said to myself, I wonder where Johnny Vincent was Monday night. Johnny and those two playmates of his, Charlie Rossi and Joe Kagan. Just idle curiosity, you understand."
1: "Get to the point. You take too much time."
2: "Okay, I will. I did a little private investigating. And I've got proof that it was you. You and your pals. I've got enough proof to send the three of you to the electric chair."
3: "Sid, don't say that. Why, he couldn't have. Johnny couldn't have."
2: "Why won't you believe me, Linda? I tell you I can prove it. And I intend to. Tomorrow morning I'm going to the DA with my evidence. And I'm giving you fair warning, it's packed solid. They'll spring Marino and pick you up, Vincent. And the charge will be murder."
1: "You think you're pretty smart, don't you?"
2: "No. Just smarter than you, that's all."
1: "Well, don't think you can get away with this."
2: "I know I can."
1: "And if you do, it won't hurt the election any, will it, Damon? Brilliant young prosecuting attorney solves case single-handed. That'll look cute on campaign buttons."
2: "Not bad. But to tell you the truth, I wasn't thinking of that so much. I've been out to get you for a long time for what you've done to Lindy. And this is once you're not going to be able to talk your way out of it."
1: "And just what do you think you've gained by coming here?"
2: "I want Linda to be home where she belongs tomorrow. When the police come to get you."
1: "Thanks for the warning."
2: "Oh, you can skip if you're dumb enough. See how far you'll get. By tomorrow night, every paper in the country will have your picture plastered all over the front page."
3: "Johnny's not going anywhere, Sid. And neither am I. He'll stay here and stand trial if he has to, and I'll stand by him. Johnny was with me last Monday night."
2: "Linda, you don't know what you're saying."
3: "Don't I? Well, I'm sorry, but I don't believe you, Sid. Johnny couldn't have murdered anybody."
2: "Nothing I can say will make you change your mind?"
3: "No, nothing. Please go, will you?"
2: "Sure. Sorry I bothered you. When you need us, we'll still be waiting for you. Come home. So long, Vincent. See you in court.
3: Oh, Johnny, my own brother. How could he?
1: Thanks for trying anyway, baby. But this time he means business.
3: You don't have to be afraid, Johnny, if you're innocent.
1: What do you mean, if?
3: Oh, I didn't mean it that way, Johnny. Believe me.
1: Oh, you're trying to kid. He's got the goods on me, and I know it.
3: Johnny, you mean he was right? He was telling the truth? Johnny, did you...
1: Don't be a little fool. Of course I killed him.
3: No! Oh, no!
1: Oh, cut out the dramatics. I've got to think. There must be something.
3: You? You murdered him and threw his body in the river?
1: Where do you think that money came from? Use your head.
3: But murder? Johnny!
1: I couldn't help it. He put up a fight and we had to let him have it. I didn't want to kill him. There was nothing else I could do. You know I wouldn't have killed him if I didn't have to. Don't you, Lindy?
3: I don't know anything anymore. What are you going to do now?
1: Do? What can I do? He made this investigation on his own. That's what he said, didn't he?
3: Well, yes, but I...
1: Then he probably hasn't told anyone yet. No one knows but him. At last, or at least that's the chance I've got to take. I can't be any worse off than I am now.
3: What are you talking about?
1: He'll never live to turn in that evidence. I'll see to that.
3: Johnny!
1: I'll get Charlie and Joe and we'll make sure he doesn't...
3: No! No, you can't do that to Sid. I won't let you.
1: Me or him, Lindy. I don't have to think twice to decide which one I'd rather have it be.
3: No! Put down that phone! Please, Johnny!
1: Hello. Mike? Let me speak to Charlie, will you? Is he there? Good.
3: I said to hang up, Johnny. And I meant it.
1: Lindy, put that gun back on the table.
3: I said to hang up.
1: You won't shoot. Put it down like a good girl. Hello. That you, Charlie? Something's come up. I want you to get Joe and help me on the job. Yeah, right away.
3: I'm warning you, Johnny.
1: Meet me as soon as you can, over. Meet me. Oh.
3: Johnny! Johnny! Johnny!
1: I really didn't think you'd shoot me, Lindy.
3: I had to. I couldn't help it.
1: You know, you've got a lot of spunk for a little thing.
3: Oh, Johnny, I'm sorry.
1: I thought I told you not to be sorry for anything. Ever. I told you anything you did would be all right, and I meant it.
3: No.
1: It wouldn't have ended good, no matter what. I'd just as soon have it this way. Honest, baby. But it wasn't all bad, was it? Some of it was fun. Tell me it was.
3: Yes, Johnny. Some of it was wonderful.
1: You know what?
3: What?
1: I guess maybe I never was meant to have a house with a front porch, a backyard, and
3: Johnny! I don't know how long I sat there, on the floor beside him, holding him in my arms and rocking back and forth as if he were a child. There was blood trickling out of the corners of his mouth, and I wiped it off with my handkerchief. I knew he was dead, but I wiped it off just the same. And I sat there, holding him. Maybe part of those years had been wonderful. Now I'd never know. After a while, I got up, took my purse, and left the apartment. The rain had stopped. I started to walk, found myself running instead, running down that narrow little street. I didn't know where I was going. I just ran. The subway station was at the corner, and I went into that. I thought maybe I'd try and find my way home again, back to Mom and Sid. Then I'd be all right. I tried not to think of Johnny. Johnny lying dead where I'd left him in a little pool of blood. I dropped a nickel in the slot, and a minute later the train came roaring out of the tunnel. I'm sure I didn't know what I was doing. I just got on and sat down. The car was almost empty. I was tired. Tired all over. I leaned back and closed my eyes. When I opened them again, the train was crowded. Crowded with people. And I hadn't remembered stopping to let them on. Suddenly, I wasn't quite so tired anymore. I sat up straight and looked around. A girl in front of me was hanging onto the strap. And in the other hand, she held the evening paper. I remember looking at it and reading the weather forecast. Fair and somewhat milder. I held my breath. Was it possible? It took every bit of courage I had to force myself to look at the date. And the date was February 21st, 1945. I can't explain how I felt then. I wanted to laugh or to cry. I wanted to turn to the stranger sitting beside me and say, "Listen, mister, it was a dream. I just imagined it. I didn't kill anybody. This is still 1945 and I'm going home for supper." I did turn and then I froze. I froze with such terror as I've never known before and will never know again. For the man sitting next to me was...
1: "Pardon me, miss. Am I on the right train for 86th Street?
3: "Well, no, you have to, that is... I'm sorry, I don't know. I'm afraid you'll have to ask someone else. You see, this is my stop, and I'm getting off.

From shadows and stillness, mystery weaves a spell of strangest fascination, charging the mind with doubts and fears. For mystery is a strange companion, a living memory in the haunting hour.

0: fantasy. I am the dweller in the house of bread.
1: I'm Scott Bishop. I create fantasies for the radio. I write weird stories for magazines. I write books on strange subjects. Authors who do these things sometimes attract odd happenings. I don't ask listeners to believe my stories. I do not expect you to believe what I'm going to tell you now. As I was sitting alone at my typewriter one evening, plotting in my mind an outline for a story, my room was quiet. There was a soft, spicy odor of incense being wafted in from some other portion of the house. An organ was playing softly somewhere in the distance. That was when I fell asleep. And in my dream, I found myself alone, high on a precipice, the highest in all creation, where I could observe with a naked eye all the far-flung wonders of the universe, where I could overlook that common clay that mankind calls the earth. And as I watched high on that vantage,
2: why do you sigh, my son?
1: Hmm? Oh, I thought I was alone.
2: Are any of us ever alone?
1: No, I suppose we're not. But it's so desolate up here. So far from anything else. And I seem to be searching for something.
2: Could it be, my son, that the reason is you are searching for the truth?
1: The truth. What is the truth?
2: You ask that? Then asking, you surely must not know.
1: The truth. Is it some vague, inconsequential thing? Some mythical nothingness? Some non-existent wishfulness?
2: Truth, my son, is neither inconsequential nor vague. No mythical.
1: If I could only believe that.
2: You can believe it.

0: if you will. Can one believe something he's never seen?
1: Perhaps.
0: You think me a cynic, don't you, sir?
1: I haven't said I do.
0: Nor have you denied it.
1: My son, look upon me. What do you see?
0: Why, a man like myself. A little older, perhaps.
1: And perhaps wiser.
0: I make no boast of any wisdom I might have.
1: I am the way and the truth and the light.
0: What was that?
1: Merely words spoken by a man who was about to die.
0: I know. The Bible.
1: The Bible.
0: The way and the truth and the light. If I could only find them.
1: You will find them if you look far enough.
0: Who are you?
1: I am just a man.
0: But your name?
1: It is a very common name. You'll find it in any city directory or telephone book.
0: Then why do you conceal it?
1: I don't conceal it. My name is Word.
0: I can't agree that it's such a common name.
1: Nor could you agree that it is unusual?
0: No.
1: Names are such temporary things. You can say to me, my name is Bishop. And there is no way for me to know whether you are good or evil, religious or atheistic, learned or ignorant, an emperor or a beggar.
0: But you've told me more about yourself than just your name.
1: Have I?
0: But haven't you? Just a moment ago, you reminded me that your greater age has made you wiser than I.
1: Well?
0: If you're so much wiser, perhaps you can tell me where to find what I seek.
1: Where to find the truth?
0: The truth? The light, peace, happiness, contentment. All those things man wants so eagerly, yet seldom finds in sufficiency.
1: He only fails to find them, my son, because he is blind to them.
0: Then they are real? They do exist?
1: I have said that they do.
0: Then I beg of you to help me find them. I beg of you.
1: That, my son, I cannot do. For it is given no one to help another find those things which you seek. You must search them out in your own way. You must exert your own efforts in discovering them.
0: But can't you tell me anything? Anything at all?
1: I would like nothing better than to disclose everything to you. But this much I can say.
0: Yes?
1: If you are sincere in wishing to find the truth, if you really desire to know the way of light and happiness and peace, if you would know the road to all these majestic things, then seek you the house of bread. Remember, the house of bread. Seek you the house of bread.
0: But wait. Wait, I say. Come back. Don't leave me now. Where is that house? Where will I find it? Where will I find the house? Tell me, O wise one. Where will I find the house of bread? I've already told you I was dreaming. I make no secret of that. At first, I didn't tell my dream to anyone. Instead, I cherished it. Gave it many hours of deep thought and serious contemplation. I didn't even tell Sonia. Not at first. I gave much thought to the things the man on the mountaintop had said to me. Those lines he quoted from a book almost as old as Christianity itself. And the house of bread. Where was it? Could I find it? I resolved to try, so I went to my boss.

0: Are you trying to tell me, Bishop, that you're leaving?
1: Regretfully, yes.
0: But your work, your future.
1: I wonder, sir, if there is a future.
0: Well, Bishop, what in tarnation has come over you? You've got a great future. Your books are selling like peanuts at a circus. Here's a wire from Fantastic Periodicals. They want a contract for a series of 12 short stories about the supernatural. That's $3,000. $250 apiece. That's not hay. Oh, good Lord, man. Are you out of your mind? Why, think of the years you've spent building up the reputation you've got. Think of those years you studied Greek and Latin and philosophy during the day and wrote cheap sensational nonsense for the pulps at night to earn your education. And think of the trunk full of rejection slips you got from the slicks before you made the grade. Think of the money you've spent on travel and research. And...
1: That's just it, boss. I am thinking of all those things. So what? So I've worked hard and maybe I'm a success. Who can say?
0: Maybe you're a success. Maybe you're a success. Well, if you do leave, where are you going?
1: I'd be glad to answer that if I possibly could.
0: You mean you won't tell me?
1: I mean I don't know.
0: Bishop, I'll tell you what I'll do. You take a vacation. Yeah, that's it. A rest. A week. 10 days. 2 weeks. Take as much time as you like. Then, when you come back, boy, you'll feel better.
1: I don't think it's going to be that easy.
0: Oh, Bishop, what in the name of heaven's come over you? Don't you think you at least owe me an explanation?
1: Yes, I guess I do. I owe anyone an explanation as you.
0: Well, some satisfaction in that, at least.
1: Well, it's like this. It all happened about 3 weeks ago, out of my study. I had a story to write for the radio, the Egyptian mummy thing. While I was trying to come up with a reasonable plot, I drifted off to sleep. Telling Sonia was different. The difference between telling her and the boss was like the difference between saying, I love you, to an actress on the stage and the same thing to the girl you adore. It was pleasant and soothing because Sonia understood. Sonia understands everything. She wouldn't be Sonia if she didn't. That's the way it is, Sonia.
2: Well, my darling, when are we leaving California? Scott, you look so strange. Didn't you think I'd want to go along?
1: But, Sonia, you want to seek it too?
2: What better thing could I do?
1: Oh, yes, I might have known you'd wish to go along.
2: Do you mind so much?
1: Mind? Well, no, of course not. But the journey may be a long one.
2: I love long journeys.
1: And a difficult one.
2: I've always been used to difficulties.
1: It may take us to far-off places.
2: But I adore far-off places.
1: And it may end only in disappointment.
2: Haven't we shared many a disappointment, Scott?
1: Yes, indeed we have. I can think of no one I'd rather make the journey with.
2: Thank you, darling. When do we leave?
1: Well, whenever the house trailer has been remodeled and the car cylinders have been ground.
2: Where do we go first?
1: I don't know for certain.
2: It reminds me of Sir Galahad looking for the Holy Grail. Did he know where he was to begin his search?
1: More or less, I suppose.
2: Well, do you know where to start looking for the House of Bread?
1: Darling, I haven't the slightest idea where to begin.
2: Dearest, what do you suppose the man named Word meant by the House of Bread?
1: Yeah, I've asked myself that time and time again.
2: Surely not a real house.
1: No, I think not. Sonia, that phrase symbolizes something. But what?
2: Well, perhaps we shall find out someday.

That was when we decided to go seeking a house of bread. As I look back on it now, I don't blame the boss for thinking I was balmy. Here we were, Sonia and I, two supposedly sane, sensible people throwing up everything, kit and caboodle, and taking out to look for something more vague and unknown than Shangri-La or Arcadia or Nirvana, some other synonymous place. And all because of dream.

So we had the house trailer remodeled and the automobile repaired, and we drew our money from the banks and started out. It was the 21st day of May, my birthday, about 6 o'clock in the morning. I gathered up the morning newspapers on the way out of the house, breathed in some of the fragrant California atmosphere. Sonia wanted to stop at the used bookshop on Pacific Avenue, so we drove through the spacious Long Beach streets until we came to the place opposite the post office. Sonia bought 7 travel books and a back issue of a magazine that contained one of my better stories. She said she wanted to drive around Rainbow Pier once, so we did. Then we scooted over to L.A., picked up Highway 66, and drove to Las Vegas. We stayed in a tourist cabin at Boulder that night. Bright and early the next day, we drove over to the dam. As we began driving through the mountains out of the place, I noticed Sonia laboriously riding in a small...

0: What's that, dear?
1: A 5-year diary. I thought we should log our trip. Perhaps we'll assemble enough material for you to write another book.
0: If we log our trip, my sweet, you'll have to do it. Me, I'd write an IOU with a pencil.
1: Oh, I've already started to keep it, Scott. Here, listen. May 21st. We left Long Beach at 7 a.m. and were out of Los Angeles by 10:30. The trip across the desert was uneventful, but quite pleasant, and we arrived at Las Vegas, Nevada, around... May 22nd, Flagstaff, Gallup, Albuquerque. May 23rd, Amarillo, Oklahoma City, Tulsa.
0: Kansas City, St. Louis, Chicago.
1: Philadelphia, Washington, New York City.
0: May 30th. We sail today from Pier 17 for London aboard the SS America. As we stood at the ship's rail together, Sonia and I, we wondered just why we decided to leave the good old United States behind. Did something tell us our goal was far beyond the sea?

0: We have spent the past few days in London. It is now June 27th. We have seen the River Thames, London Bridge, Trafalgar Square, Downing Street, Westminster Abbey, Buckingham Palace, Piccadilly Circus, many other points of interest. We were especially attracted by a place called the Light of the World. But the people we asked there, and everywhere else, had never heard of the House of Bread.
1: July 16th. We're about to leave Paris for Madrid. Sonia and I sought diligently in this city of pleasure for the place the man called Word named to me. We searched everywhere. The magnificent Bois de Boulogne, boulevards, everywhere we could go. We did Eiffel Tower and the Louvre and Cardinal Richelieu's Palais Royal, the Cathedral of Notre Dame, Grand Opera House, the Arc of Triumph. Then we were attracted to the Place de la Concorde, which is called the Place of Peace. And we thrilled for a moment because we thought our search was ended. But when we asked about the House of Bread, folks only laughed at us.

July 30th, Madrid, where there are two classes of people, those who go to bed after 3 a.m. and those who get up before 4. No Spaniard had ever heard of the House of Bread.

0: Morocco, August 20th. Mingling with the Moors and Arabs, wandering up narrow, crooked, dirty streets, through shabby buildings and unkept markets, all with a general aspect of dilapidation and extreme neglect.
1: Tripoli, September 15th. Sponge fisheries, ostrich feathers, gold, ivory, rugs, and the ruins of a triumphal arch erected to Marcus Aurelius.

0: Cairo. Egyptians, Arabs, Nubians, and Turks in a city of mosques. High stone houses, barred windows, stately turrets and domes, rising above the surrounding dirt and squalor. And the temple where tradition has it that God talked with Moses. No encouragement here either. The house the man Word spoke of is unknown. It is late October. November 6th.
1: November 16th.
0: November 26th.
1: December 5th.
0: December 15th.
1: December 25th. Jerusalem. The hill of Calvary, not far from the city gates, where once a humble man bearing a cross of misunderstanding and hate, far heavier than mere beams of wood, drank the last drop in the cup of human bitterness.
0: The city of God. City of David, Solomon, Cyrus, the Persian king.
1: Nebuchadnezzar, the Babylonian. Alexander the Great. Constantine the Great. Pontius Pilate.
0: Swoops down. Rain begins to fall. The newborn stars are hidden, all save one. There is one star to the east, quite close by. It scintillates through the gloom, through the downpour. Sends out its rays and engulfs us, enfolds us, becomes almost a part of us. And Sonia writes that we must follow the beam it sends pounding vigorously earthward. Sonia, let's go back. At least find shelter.
1: Oh, Scott, you're tired. We've tried to find shelter. It's strange. The lodgings are completely filled.
0: Then we'd best go back to Jerusalem instead of wandering about here in the darkness.
1: Here. There's some sort of a shelter here, Scott. Let's step inside a moment, shall we?
0: It's all right, dear.
1: There seems to be a light in here.
0: Yes. And there's someone here beside us.
1: Scott, look.
2: I bid you welcome, good people.
0: We beg your pardon. We thought this place was unoccupied.
2: No, do not go. You are welcome here.
0: I say, haven't we met before?
2: I believe we have.
0: Yes, we have. Now I remember. You're the one in my dream. Your name is Word.
2: In the beginning was the Word. And the Word was with God. And the Word was God.
0: The way and the truth and the light.
2: I am come, a light into the world, that whosoever believeth in me shall not abide in darkness.
0: The way and the truth and the light.
2: And lo, the angel of the Lord came upon them, and the glory of the Lord showed round about them, and said unto them, Fear not, for behold, I bring you good tidings of great joy. For to you is born this day a Savior, which is Christ the Lord. Be not afraid.
3: Have you not been told? Seek ye the Lord, and he will not be scornful unto thee.
0: Here in this humble manger, you were born.
1: 2,000 years ago.
2: Verily I say unto you, I am with you at all times, in all places,
3: even unto the consummation of the world.
0: Then this is our answer. This is what we have been seeking so earnestly.
2: Because you have seen me, you believe.
3: Blessed is he who has not seen me and still believes.
0: that is my story. We awoke the next morning feeling more refreshed than we'd felt in all time. The sun was bright, the rain had gone. What was the significance of the House of Bread? We didn't learn that until later when I consulted the Britannica. I quote as it is written word for word. Bethlehem, a small town in Palestine, situated on a limestone ridge, 5 miles south of Jerusalem, a city called by the Hebrews the House of Bread.
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1: Fool! 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No, don't.
2: I told you not to touch me. Now it's all over. We've played our last performance together.
3: Midnight, the witching hour when the night is darkest, our fears the strongest, and our strength at its lowest ebb. Midnight, when the graves gape open and death strikes. How? You'll learn the answer in just a minute in The Secret of XR3.

0: And now, Murder at Midnight. Tales of mystery and terror by radio's Masters of the Macabre. Our story by Max Ehrlich is The Secret of XR3. The Death House. A man sits in a tiny cell, his head bowed, waiting for the moment when he will pass from light to eternal shadow. The clock ticks on, but the time is not yet, not quite yet. Then footsteps sound in the corridor. The door opens.
1: It's almost time, my son.
2: Yes, Father, I know.
1: Is there anything I can do?
2: No. Still, I'm glad you've come. Father, look at me. Look at me closely.
1: Yes?
2: I frighten you, don't I? I terrify you.
1: No. No, my son. Nothing frightens me except the evil in men's hearts.
2: Am I evil?
1: I don't know, my son.
2: But Father, just sit down. Now let me tell you my story, and then when I've finished, perhaps you can tell me. They call me Gorgo. All my life I've been a little man, only 3 feet high. Perfectly normal in every way, you see, except for my height. Perhaps you saw me down at the Century Theater not so long ago, the vaudeville team of Petrov and Gorgo, acrobats supreme. Petrov was a huge, ape-like man who tossed me through the air like a rubber ball. And the audience liked the act. The contrast between the big, big Petrov and the little, little Gorgo intrigued and amused them. And on the stage, I laughed and smiled and went through my tricks like a happy little fellow. But in the dressing room, it was different.
3: I did not like your performance tonight, Gorgo.
4: But what was wrong with the Petrov?
3: You were slow. You landed too heavily. You did not smile enough.
4: No, but they liked this, Petrov. You heard them. We got 3 curtain calls.
3: We should have gotten 5.
4: Petrov, I did my best. My very best. Believe me.
3: Your best was not good enough, little one. Perhaps you will do better tomorrow. If I lock you in your room tonight. Without supper.
2: That was Vladimir Petrov, a gorilla of a man and master of my body and soul. How I hated him. How many times I wept in the silence of my room. All my life I had walked in the shadows of bigger people. See, all my life I had looked up instead of straight ahead, endured the stares of the curious and sensed the pity that was in their hearts. And that was why I used to wait in the alley near the stage door between performances, because it was dark there. I loved the dark. It protected me and hid me from those who stared and mocked. One night...
5: I beg your pardon. You were Gorgo?
4: Yes.
5: My name is Dr. Mead. I saw your performance earlier tonight. I was just coming in to see you.
4: Yes? What about?
5: Oh, I happen to be an expert in glandular work. Particularly in the function of the pituitary or growth gland. I think the results of my recent experiments will interest you.
4: I don't understand, Dr. Mead.
5: Did you ever hear of XR3?
4: XR3? No.
5: Well, it's an extract, a synthetic, I discovered about 2 years ago. In my experiments to date, whenever I injected it into stunted or dwarfed animals, they grew.
4: They grew?
5: Yes.
4: You mean to normal size?
5: Well, by using controlled doses, yes.
4: You mean if you could do this with animals, then you could...
5: I don't know, Gorgo. I think the time has come to try. Except for your size, you were perfectly formed. Just what I've been looking for. I came to ask you if you'd volunteer.
4: Yes, yes.
5: You understand, I can't guarantee a thing.
4: I understand, and that doesn't matter. Dr. Mead, you don't know what it means, even the chance. A chance to grow to normal size. Why,
5: One thing, though. I must have your written permission.
4: My permission? Yes, yes, Dr. Mead. I'll give it to you gladly. I'll do anything, anything.
3: You speak a little hastily, do you not, Gorgo?
4: Petrov.
3: Yes, little one. I'm sorry, Dr. Mead. I'm afraid you will have to find someone else for your experiments.
5: Someone else?
3: My little friend cannot act as your guinea pig without my consent. You see, I am Gorgo's legal guardian, and I have the papers to prove it.
4: No, Petrov, no! No, you've got to give me this chance!
3: Silence, little fool! As I said, I am sorry, Doctor, but...
6: But my dear sir, if I can make Gorgo grow to normal size...
3: If you did, what would become of our act? It would be worthless. The people come to see Big Petrov and Little Gorgo.
6: Do you mean to say, Mr. Petrov, that you would let your vaudeville act stand in the way?
3: Yes. I spent years building the team of Petrov and Gorgo. Do you think I am going to let you ruin my investment now?
4: Petrov, please, please, please let him do it. You've got to.
3: Shut up, you little fool, and get inside.
4: Petrov!
3: As for you, Doctor, I wouldn't advise you to come around here again.
2: This was a blow I could not stand. Dr. Mead had opened a prison door for me, and Petrov had slammed it shut again. I resolved then that come what may, I would have my chance. The very idea of the XR3, of becoming a man like other men, made me drunk and gave me daring. One morning, while Petrov was away, I paid a visit to Dr. Mead at his office and begged him to try the experiment without Petrov's permission.
5: I'm sorry, Gorgo, but I cannot. The experiment would be very delicate if anything should happen without your guardian's legal permission.
4: No, I'll run the risk, Dr. Mead. I'll be glad to.
5: I'm sorry, but it can't be done.
4: I see. Dr. Mead?
5: Yes?
4: Just what does this XR3 look like?
5: Well, I made it up in capsule form. Here, I have a whole bottle of the capsules in my desk drawer. As you see, they're green in color.
4: So those are the magic capsules. Thank you for letting me see them, Doctor. Thank you very much.
2: Late that night, I slipped out of my hotel room and down the fire escape. Keeping in the shadows, I went to Dr. Mead's office and climbed through the grilled bars in the window. It was easy for a man of my size. And when I left, I had the bottle of XR3 capsules in my pocket. Well, that was Saturday night. I took one capsule, and then another. They made me ill, lightheaded. Then I fell into a deep sleep. And then a knock on the door wakened me.
4: Who is it?
7: Petrov. Why are you sleeping so late?
4: I don't feel well.
7: Ah, my little one does not feel well. What a pity.
4: Please, Petrov, I want to sleep.
7: Very well. Today is Sunday and there is no performance. But tomorrow, my little Gorgo, you had better be in the best of health, understand? Otherwise, I'll see that you really become sick.
2: After he left, I fell into the deep sleep again. And then something woke me. My muscles ached as though I had been stretched on a rack. It was daylight again. It was Monday. My pajamas seemed uncomfortably tight, and I looked down, and the sleeves only reached my elbows. I stared, and my heart stopped beating. Then I remembered the XR3. Like a drunken man, I staggered over to the mirror, looked. Yes, I had grown. I had grown. My pajamas were stretched to bursting. I was growing. I was at least 5 feet tall. 5 feet tall! It was almost time for the performance now. Petrov would be coming for me any minute, and I didn't want him to see me. Not yet. So I piled furniture against the door. And waited.
7: All right, Gorgo. Time to go to the theater.
4: I can't go, Petrov. Not tonight. I'm still sick.
7: What? You little swine, do you think I'm going to postpone a performance because you're sick? Open the door.
4: No. Petrov, no. Don't come in. Don't come in.
7: You little fool. I'll break every bone in your body.
2: I had the key, and I heard it turning in the lock. The furniture against the door would only hold for a minute, and I ran to my valise, took out a straight razor, and then, like a frightened animal, I waited.
7: Better keep the door when you...
8: Mitchell. Gorgo. In the name of heaven, what...
4: Yes, Petrov. I got it. I stole the XR-3, and I took it. Now, you see...
8: You idiot. Do you realize what you've done? You've ruined the act. You've ruined it, do you hear?
4: Yes, but I'm a man now. I'm a man, not a dwarf. They won't stare at me now. They won't...
8: No? That's what you think. If that doctor could make you grow, he can make you small again. Smaller than ever.
4: No, Petrov, no!
8: Yes, Gorgo. You've grown, but not so much that I can't handle you. We're going to see him right now.
4: Petrov, no! Let me alone, for heaven's sake!
8: Don't struggle, you! The razor! No, don't!
4: I told you to leave me alone. I told you. And now it's all over. We've played our last performance together, Petrov.
0: A doomed man sitting in the death house pauses in his story, recalling the first time the clock struck 12 for
9: murder at midnight.

0: Now here is Gorgo again, continuing his story to the priest in the death house.
1: I stayed in my hotel room another day and took two more XR3 capsules. And when I looked into the mirror that night, I was over 6 feet tall. That was enough. That was all I wanted. Now I would leave the hotel. They'd never know who killed Petrov. They'd be looking for Gorgo, a 3-foot midget. Never suspect me. Yes, I was in the clear. I stripped Petrov, put on his clothes. They were a little tight, but they did well enough. Then I went through the lobby and into the night. The mere experience of walking was exciting, exhilarating, as though I were walking on a high fence. And nobody looked at me twice. The staring eyes were gone. I was normal, normal. First, I had to find a place to live. I passed by a boarding house with a sign, Room to Let. I rang the bell.
2: Yeah, what is it? Oh, hello.
1: Hello. My name is Baker, John Baker. I saw your sign about a room.
2: Yeah. Well, would you like to see it, big boy?
1: If you don't mind.
2: I don't mind a bit. Come in. Come in. It's a lovely room. We got a nice class of people. I'm sure you'll like it.
1: I'm sure I will. But first, Miss...
2: Devlin. Rhoda Devlin.
1: Yeah, Miss Devlin, I just wanted to say I've been living in hotels all my life, and I can't give you any references.
2: Forget it. My mother owns the place, and... Well, we're not exactly formal. Besides, you look good to me.
1: I do?
2: Yeah. I always did go for big men.
1: Big?
2: Yeah.
1: Oh. And I've always liked pretty girls. This was a dream come true. I was a normal man, and a normal girl was attracted to me. She was blonde and blue-eyed, and her head came up to my shoulder. A week passed. A week that was beyond my wildest dreams. I took Rhoda out, and we went everywhere. I fell in love with her. Madly in love. She was so small, so delicate, I wanted to protect her always. She had opened up a new and magic world to me, a world of light and love and laughter. And then, one night it happened. I was taking Rhoda home from the movies, and we were passing a billiard parlor, and there were several idlers in front of the place. They began saying things.
3: Hey, look at the giant.
4: Yeah. How's the weather up there, big boy?
3: Hey, girlie, what do you got there, Pike's Peak?
1: You wait here, Rhoda. I'll shut their mouths for them.
5: All right. I crack the skull of the next man who opens his mouth.
2: Please, Johnny, don't bother with
5: them. Yeah, but they're saying...
2: I know, but don't mind them. Let's keep walking.
5: No,
2: please.
5: I will...
2: Please.
1: All right.
6: Well, what do you know? The big baboon trying to throw his weight around.
5: I wanted to smash their jeering faces, knock them down. But Rhoda and I walked on to her mother's boarding house, and she was strangely silent as we entered the dimly lit foyer. She hadn't said a single word since we had passed that billiard parlor. I was vaguely disturbed. I took her in my arms, but she pushed me away.
2: No, please don't.
5: What's the matter, baby? Is it what those men at the billiard parlor said?
2: I don't know. It seems to me you're growing bigger. Right before my eyes.
5: Growing bigger?
2: Yeah. I thought at first I was seeing things, but now I know it's true. I know it's crazy. It's crazy, but when we first met, the top of my head reached your shoulders. And now? Now.
1: Yeah? What about now?
2: Now it doesn't reach your shoulders anymore. You've grown bigger.
5: The Rhoda, you don't know what you're saying. This is your imagination.
2: No, it's true. We'd better not see each other anymore. I'm afraid of you, John. You're too big now. Good night.
5: No, Rhoda, listen.
2: Oh, don't
5: no,
2: touch
5: Rhoda,
2: me.
5: Please.
2: Oh, let go of my arm.
5: No, not until you hear what I have to say. Rhoda, I love you. Do you hear? I love you, and I'm not going to let you just toss me aside.
2: Let me go, no. You big luck. Let me go.
5: No, stop that. No, stop that screaming. You want to wake the whole street up.
2: Go.
5: Stop it. Stop it. Stop that screaming. Stop, I say. Stop.
2: Let me go.
5: Yeah.
2: You're hurting me. I can't breathe.
5: Lifeless body sagged in my arms. I'd forgotten my own strength. And in my fury, I'd strangled her. Like a man in a dream, I lowered her body gently to the floor and then turned to look at my reflection in the full-length mirror in the foyer. Yes. Yes, it was true. The pitiless mirror reflected a giant. I'd grown at least 6 inches. The XR3 had continued its work, was making me grow even now. Now I was a freak again. They stared at me again and pitied me. The beautiful, normal world I had so briefly enjoyed came crashing down over my ears. I ran out of the house like a wild man and into the street. Dr. Meade. Yes, I had to see him. At once, I ran to his office. Avoiding the well-lit streets, and the light was on, and I prayed that he was in. I knocked on the door.
7: Yes, what? Good Lord.
5: Hello, Dr. Meade. You remember me?
7: Why, no, I can't say that I do.
5: Look up into my face, Doctor. The features are the same you looked down upon not so long ago.
7: Gogo the midget.
5: No, Dr. Meade. It's Gogo the giant now.
7: So it was you who stole the bottle of XR3 capsules from my desk.
5: Yes, yes, yes.
7: And this is the result. This and Petrov's murder.
5: He deserved to die.
7: It does not alter the fact that it still was murder.
5: Dr. Meade! I'm not here to argue law with you. I want you to save me. You've got to stop this growing process.
7: But how? What can I do?
5: An antidote. You must have an antidote.
7: I'm sorry, but I haven't. There just isn't any.
5: What? No antidote? No, you're lying.
7: I assure you, I'm telling the truth, Gogo. I was interested in making things grow, not making them smaller.
5: Yeah. Then I'm lost. There's no way out.
7: I'm sorry.
5: All my life I was a little man. I wanted to know what it was like to be a big man. Now I am big. Too big. Isn't that amusing, Doctor? Too little and then too big. Like the swing of a pendulum. I wish I were little again. As I knew what to expect then. I was used to that. Now they'll stare at me again. They'll laugh and jeer at me. Gorgo the giant. Gorgo the giant.
7: I think we'd better call the police, Gorgo.

0: Well, Father, that's my story. See, that's why I'm here in the death house. Now, tell me, am I evil?
1: No, my son. You have been unfortunate, but not evil. You have sinned, yes. But you have been sinned against, too, and... They're coming for you, Gorgo.
0: I hear. And I'm glad.
1: Glad?
0: Yes. Glad. I don't mind dying now. This world, Father, what has it ever meant to me? But there, in the next world, there no man will be strange and all will be equal. And perhaps there I will find peace.
2: With firm and measured tread, the man who was first too small and then too big walks down the corridor. And the iron doors along the way rattle and clang like the chiming of the clock when it first struck 12 for
3: murder at

0: Remember to be with us again when death walks through the darkness with giant strides and the clocks strike 12 for
1: Murder at Midnight.
0: The part of Gorgo was played by Carl Swenson. With music by Charles Paul, Murder at Midnight was directed by Anton M. Leder.

0: ghost stories. Weird stories. And murders, too. The hermit knows of them all. Turn out your lights. Turn them out. Ah. Have you heard the story, The Nameless, eh? Then listen while the hermit tells you the story.
1: Hardin Wilkin Company. One moment, please. Good afternoon, Hardin Wilkin Company. Mr. Wilkin is talking on another line. Will you wait, please? Good afternoon, Hardin Wilkin Company.
2: No. No, don't want any of it. Our advertising must pay for itself. I haven't any money to throw away on questionable charity. Goodwill be hanged. That doesn't put black ink in my ledger. No, tell them to peddle their magazine space somewhere else. I haven't any use for it. I didn't make my money to give it away. I have enough brains to make it. Let's hope I'll continue to have enough brains to keep it. Hello? Yes, Wills. Republic, 70,000 units, yes? American, 140,000 units. Standard, 95,000. That's grand, Wills. Huh? Well, never mind about that. You just bring in yours. I'll take care of filling them on time. Yeah? Yep. Right. 305,000 units in one day. I knew this invention would bring me a fortune. Over 3 million units the first year. Hardin Wilkin, a millionaire in 3 years. A millionaire. That's all that counts. A millionaire.
3: All right, there's the morgue. Pull up.
4: Right.
3: Hello, Alec.
5: Hello. What you got?
3: Another John Doe for you.
5: John Doe, huh?
3: Yeah.
5: All right, bring him in.
3: All right. You got that in, Bill?
6: Yep. Go ahead.
5: Hey, where's he from?
6: Out by Coleman Swamp.
5: Drowned?
3: Nope.
5: How then?
3: I don't know.
5: Coroner had a look at him?
3: Yeah. Performed an autopsy and still don't know how he died.
5: Here, put him on here and we'll...

0: don't like this place.
1: Hey, you've been to the morgue enough times for it not to bother you.
0: It always does. I want to get out into the fresh air.
1: Good thing my nose don't bother me. Well, okay, you can leave him here. I'll take care of him.
2: Coroner will be in tomorrow, Alec.
1: All right. I'll just check him in and wait for the coroner.
2: That's right.
1: Come on, let's get out of here. John Doe. Always bothers me when they bring them in. When they're not identified, they end up in Potter's Field. Seems to me a feller's soul just don't rest right when he's buried in Potter's Field as John Doe. I suppose when the names are read off, he'll know which one to answer to, and it'll be all right. But until then, I just can't see how his soul could rest peaceful. Now, let's see now. You'll take number 9, please. There, John Doe, number 9.
3: John Doe, number 9.
1: What?
3: John Doe, number 9.
1: Who's talking? I must be hearing things. This place always did have strange echoes. Maybe the souls had got separated from their bodies too quick. I hope someone claims you, John Doe, number 9.
4: I, Stanley Creighton, now John Doe number 9, destined for Potter's Field to rest among the nameless. Hardin Wilgen saw to it that identification was impossible. Hardin Wilgen, I thought he was my friend. My friend. I know now that he never intended to share the proceeds of the invention with me. He was just waiting until I had it perfected. How was I to know when he handed me the drink that afternoon a month ago that it was the first step toward Potter's Field? It was in the little shack in Coldman Swamp where he'd gone for privacy. Wilgen said...
5: Nearly finished, Stanley?
4: Yes, Wilgen. And it's going to work this time. It's going to work.
5: Good.
4: What have you been doing in the kitchen?
5: Just mixing up a little celebration drink.
4: You chemists are always mixing up some new concoction.
5: Well, here, stop a moment and try it.
4: All right. Smell good while you were making it.
5: It is good.
4: Hmm. It isn't that. What is it?
5: Made mostly of herbs that grow around the cabin here.
4: Swell. Now, hold your breath. I'm all ready to try the unit. You hook those two connections to the battery while I get the thermometer attached. X goes to the positive terminal. Where's that ammeter? I guess here it is. Ready?
5: Ready.
4: Connections tight?
5: As tight as the clamps will hold.
4: We're ready, then. I'll switch it on.
5: Motor's running perfectly.
4: Yes. Watch the thermometer. It's taking a nosedive already.
5: Down 15 degrees.
4: And look at the ammeter. The motor's drawing less than 3 amps of current.
5: The experiment is successful, then?
4: Of course it's successful. The unit will completely cool an automobile in less than half an hour and will keep it cool as long as needed. The motor draws less than 3 amps. That's less than a car radio.
5: The unit can be run off the car battery indefinitely?
4: Of course it can. All the battery needs is normal charging. Hardin, the Wilgen Creighton unit is ready for the market.
5: The Wilgen unit. Let's drink on it.
4: Our fortunes are made. Wilgen, we're rich. Of course we'll drink on it. Bring on your witch's brew.
5: That's a good name for it, Stanley.
4: Encase the motors we've planned and you won't hear a sound from it.
5: Here we are, Stanley. To riches and easy living.
4: To the successful marketing of the Wilgen Creighton unit. And then... on to more inventions. Hey, you'll have to tell me how you make that drink. It has a bitter taste that I like.
5: Yes, I'll tell you. Stanley, are you sure the unit is perfect?
4: Wilgen, I'd stake my life on its perfect performance.
5: That's a high stake.
4: That's how sure I am that it will do the work.
5: The next thing is to get the necessary patents.
4: You have all the papers, haven't you?
5: Yes.
4: Why don't we draw them up now?
5: Why not wait till the morning? We'll do that first thing.
4: All right. I feel a little sleepy.
5: Do you?
4: I think I'll turn in a few minutes.
5: Might be a good idea. I'm not very sleepy. I think I'll sit up a while.
4: That drink seems to have gone to my head.
5: In what way? How do you feel?
4: Very dizzy.

0: My head feels very heavy.
1: Not as heavy as it will feel in a few more minutes.
0: What do you mean? Is it supposed to work that way?
1: Yes. It is supposed to work that way.
0: Why do you say it that way? Stare at me the way you do.
1: The witch's brew. That was a good name you gave the drink.
0: Don't you feel dizzy, too?
1: No. I didn't drink it.
0: Didn't drink it?
1: No. The witch's brew.
0: Why are you staring at me that way? Wilkin, you haven't...
1: Yes, I have. I've poisoned you.
0: You devil.
1: Try to get at me. Try to use your limbs.
0: I can't.
1: Your head's getting heavier.
0: Why did you do this?
1: Whose money is going to market this invention? Mine.
0: You wouldn't have anything to market but for me.
1: And whose solution are you using in the freezer?
0: I told you what mixture to use.
1: The Wilgen unit is going to make a fortune. The Wilgen unit, not the Wilgen-Creighton unit.
0: Wilgen, don't do this. Give me an antidote.
1: There's no antidote known. I wouldn't if I could.
0: I'll go away. I won't lay any claim to the invention. For heaven's sake, don't kill me just to get it all for yourself.
1: You'll go away. I've made sure of that.
0: Wilgen, I can hardly see you. Give me an antidote. Save my life. You can't be so inhuman.
1: The poison is made from two common herbs that grow here in the swamp. It's been known for centuries. In 24 hours, there will be no trace of it left in your body. With all identification marks removed from your clothes and no relatives to come sticking in their noses. That was convenient, Stanley, you not having any relatives. Go ahead, writhe. In a few moments, when the poison is ready to overpower the heart, you will jump like a jack-in-a-box. They will find your body in a swamp, Stanley, near a spot I know of where the ground is hard. Won't leave footprints. Kick. Go on, kick. This was the only sure way. This unit is going to make me a fortune, and I'm not going to share it. It's over. He's dead. No one will ever know who he is or how he died. Life is going to be easy now. Riches, luxury. I'm safe. They'll never trace this to me. They won't know who he is. Got to get him out of here. Drag him outside, then see if I can lift him. Got to get out of here. Got to get out of here.
2: Got to get out of here. Got to get out of here. John Doe, number 9. Got to get out of here.
3: I don't like this making the rounds in the morgue at night. Never did. Somehow I like it less tonight. Too many echoes in this room tonight.
4: What was that?
2: Got to get out of here.
3: Too many echoes of lost souls in the morgue. It's number 9. I swear, I saw his hand move. It is moving. It is. It raised his head up and looked at me. Number 9 is getting up out of his coffin.
2: Got to get out of here.
3: Talking. I hear him playing. Help! Help! They're moving and talking! Help! Help!
2: John Doe. Number 9, got to get out of here. Got to get out of here. John Doe, number 9, got to get out of here. John Doe.
5: A dead man gets up off the slab in the morgue and is now wandering through the city streets. Where is he going? What is he going to do? The hermit will tell you before the night is done.
6: Hello, now, the hermit again.
5: John Doe, number 9, wanders through the streets. Those who pass don't realize they've seen a dead man walking by them. It is now mid-morning. The skies are overcast, and in a summer gloom, John Doe approaches a certain building. Listen.
7: Going up. Up, please.
0: Take me up, please. John Doe, number 9.
7: Floor, please.
0: Harden Wilgen Company. 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
7: 18th floor. Harden Wilgen Company is the third door to your right, sir.
0: I know. Third door to right.
7: What's the matter with that guy?
8: Harden Wilgen Company. Just a moment. I'll have to look it up. I'll call you back in a few moments, Mr. Anders. Yes, sir. What did you wish?
0: Harden Wilgen.
8: This is the Harden Wilgen Company.
0: I want to see Harden Wilgen.
8: Whom shall I say is calling?
0: John Doe.
8: What's this?
0: I am called John Doe. Mr. Wilgen knows me. He knows me.
8: What did you wish to see Mr. Wilgen about?
0: The Wilgen unit.
8: Just a moment, then. I'll call Mr. Wilgen and find out if he can see you. Mr. Wilgen and Mr. Doe... Wait a minute, sir. You can't go into his office yet. Oh, look. Look, there's that man. He walked right through the door. He didn't open the door. He walked right through it. Help! Someone come here and help! Oh, help. Everything's getting black.
9: Grace. Hello, hello. What's wrong with that girl? Who wants me, did you say?
0: John Doe, number 9.
9: What?
0: I want you, Wilgen. I, John Doe, number 9. You remember John Doe, number 9, don't you, Wilgen?
9: Stanley. Stanley Creighton.
0: I am John Doe, number 9.
9: For a moment, I thought you were Stanley Creighton. You look like Stanley Creighton.
0: John Doe, now. Number 9.
9: How did you get in here? What do you want?
0: You. Harden Wilgen. I want you.
9: Get out of here. Get out of my office. Who are you?
0: You know me, Wilgen. You remember the witch's brew?
9: Stanley.
0: You remember now.
9: Stanley Creighton is dead. You're an imposter.
0: No
9: get out.
0: Longer am I Stanley Creighton. You saw to that. I'm John Doe, number 9. My residence is the morgue. My resting place, a cold slab of marble.
9: Get out of my sight!
0: Look at my hands in the daylight, Wilgen. They're turning black. The blood is drained from my body.
9: Go stop!
0: Look. Look, Wilgen. See? Here is the long slash on my body. The autopsy revealed no poison. You were right. Your crime was clever. You reckoned with everything but me.
9: Get away!
0: It'll do you no good to call for help, Wilgen. You've come face to face with me. Your face is white hot now, too. Like mine. Your heart is burning with fear. Your time on earth is almost drained away.
9: Help!
0: Your mouth is dry and parched, Wilgen. You feel dizzy.
9: No.
0: Try to use your limbs. You can't. Glass of water sitting in front of you. You need water.
9: Yes.
0: Drink it, Wilgen, drink. It wasn't water, Wilgen. Poison.
9: What?
0: You hear me? Poison. You have drunk poison.
9: Help! Help! I'm choking. I can't...
0: Speak no more. It's all over, Wilgen.
6: You reckoned with everything but John Doe and death. I, John Doe, number 9. My work is done. John Doe, number 9. John Doe, number 9. John Doe, number
10: 9. I found her just like this, Doc, lying on the floor.
11: She just fainted, that's all. She'll be all right in a moment.
10: I thought I heard someone call help. Sounded like it came from the Wiggins Company, so I ran in and found her lying on the floor. Then I ran down to your office, Doc.
8: Oh.
11: She's going to be all right. Take a drink of this, please.
8: Oh, help.
10: She was calling help.
8: Help.
10: That's what she's saying now.
8: Mr. Wilgen. Mr. Wilgen.
11: What about Mr. Wilgen?
8: A man. A man who said his name was John Doe. Walked right through the door. Walked through it. I saw him.
11: He what?
8: Don't you understand? He wasn't real. He vanished through the door into the office.
11: Is this Mr. Wilgen's private office?
8: Yes. He vanished through his door.
11: I guess I'd better find out from Mr. Wilgen what this is all about. Mr. Wilgen. Pardon me, Mr. Wilgen, but...
12: Wait. What's wrong here?
11: Come in here, quickly.
10: What's wrong, Doc?
12: Mr. Wilgen is... The man is dead.
10: Dead?
12: Dead.
8: The man... The strange-looking man, he walked through the door, came in here and killed Mr. Wilgen.
12: There are no wounds. Must have been his heart. I've never seen such a look on anyone's face before. He died in horror. Terrible horror.
13: I told you I can't stand this place, Alec. And it's worse at night.
14: You think I like it after all that's happened?
13: What are you bringing me back for?
14: I just gotta see. I gotta see.
13: You talk like a wild man.
14: I think I'm losing my mind. Here. We're going to look at him.
13: Who is it?
14: You remember. John Doe, number 9.
13: Yeah, I remember.
14: He's lying here quiet now. Like all the dead lie. Sometimes you think you can see him breathing.
13: Cut it, Alec.
14: I heard him. I heard him speak. I saw him move last night. I saw it.
13: You know, you're plain nuts.
14: Is that so? Well, listen. You saw the evening paper, didn't you?
13: Sure, I saw it.
14: You read about Hardin Wilgen, didn't you?
13: Yeah, I read it. Died in his office today.
14: Sure he did. The coroner says it was just a case of heart attack. No signs of murder.
13: Yeah. Well, what are you talking about? They didn't bring the body of Hardin Wilgen to the morgue.
14: No. But you read about the girl in his office, didn't you? How she says a strange-looking fellow came in the Wilgen Company, said his name was John Doe, and how he walked right through the door. They say she was seeing things.
13: Well, what about it?
14: And listen, you know what I think? It was this John Doe, him, lying here. He walked into that office.
13: Alec, you are crazy.
14: Crazy, am I?
13: Dead bodies lying in morgues. Well, they don't get up and walk out in the streets.
14: You don't think they do. No one thinks so. But me, I think so. Now I do. I tell you, I saw this John Doe number 9 move on the slab last night. I heard him speak. I've always said a man buried as John Doe didn't rest easy in his grave.
13: I want to get out of here.
14: This one didn't rest easy. Even before we put him in the potter's field. It's like he really didn't die at all. And look at him now. Lying here. Quiet. Quiet and somehow peaceful. You know... He even looks different than he did last night. Sort of like he had gone to sleep in death.

even before we put him in the potter's field. It's like he really didn't die at all. And look at him now, lying here, quiet. Quiet and somehow peaceful. You know, he even looks different than he did last night. Sort of like he had gone to sleep in death.

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0: Sleep no more. Turn down the lights. Sink back in your chair and don't look into the shadows. In the shadows, there may be moving things. Tonight, it may be, you will sleep no more.
1: Good evening. This is Ben Grauer introducing tonight's tale of terror, told by Nelson Armstead on the National Broadcasting Company's presentation of Sleep No More. The story of terror can be as simple as a sheeted ghost rattling chains. It can be a complex and hidden world of horror, lurking in such unholy dimensions as only the dead and the moonstruck can glimpse. Or it can be those terrible, fathomless shadows which lie buried deep in the primitive mind of civilized man. And for this evening, well, Nelson Armstead, tell us about this evening's story.
0: Well, Ben, it's called 3 o'clock, and it's a masterly chiller by William Irish. When a man is jealous and when that same man has long had the urge to kill,
1: well, then you have 3 o'clock by William Irish, is that it?
0: That's it, Ben.
1: So, Nelson Armstead, tell us about this man.
2: She had signed her own death warrant. He kept telling himself over and over that he wasn't to blame. She'd brought it on herself. He had never seen the man, but he knew there was one. He had known for 6 weeks now. One day he came home, and there was a cigar butt in an ashtray, still moist at one end, still warm at the other. His wife was too often flustered when he came home, hardly seemed to know what she was doing or saying at all. He pretended not to see any of these things. He was that type of man, Stapp was. He didn't bring his hates or grudges out into the open where they had a chance to heal. He nursed them in the darkness of his mind. That's a dangerous kind of man. If he'd been honest with himself, he would have had to admit that this mysterious afternoon caller was just the excuse he gave himself, that he daydreamed of getting rid of his wife long before there was any reason to, that there had been something in him for years past now urging, kill, kill, kill, maybe ever since that time he'd been treated at the hospital for a concussion. He didn't have any of the usual excuses. She had no money of her own. He hadn't insured her. He stood to gain nothing by getting rid of her. She didn't nag and quarrel with him. She was a docile, tractable sort of wife. But this thing in his brain kept whispering, kill, kill, kill. So every afternoon, for 6 weeks now, when he came home from his shop, he had brought little things with him, very little things that were so harmless, so inoffensive in themselves, that no one, even if they'd seen them, could have guessed. Fine little strands of copper wire, such as he sometimes used in his watch repairing. And each time, a very little package containing a substance that, well, an explosives expert might have recognized, but no one else. Loose like that, it couldn't hurt you. But wadded tightly into cells in what had formerly been a soapbox down in the basement, compressed to within an inch of its life the way he had it, the whole accumulated 36 days worth of it, that would be a different story. They'd never know. There wouldn't be enough left of the flimsy house for them to go by. Sewer gas explosion, they'd think, or a pocket of natural gas in the ground somewhere around under them. He'd be in his shop, tinkering with his watch parts, and the phone would ring. Mr. Stapp! Mr. Stapp! Your house has just been demolished by a blast! The last little package had been brought in 2 days ago. The box had all it could hold now, twice as much as was necessary to blow up the house. The box was set, the wires were in place, the batteries that would give off the necessary spark were attached. All that was necessary now was to hook up the clock, and then today was the day. At 12:30 sharp, he wrapped up the alarm clock he'd been working on, tucked it under his arm, and left the shop. He took the bus, got off at his usual stop, walked 3 interminable suburban blocks to his house, and let himself in. She wasn't home, of course, as he knew. She was out marketing, as usual. He went directly to the door leading to the basement. He passed through it, closed it behind him, and went down the bare wooden steps to the basement floor. She hadn't even known that he'd come down here each night for a few minutes while she was in the kitchen doing the dishes. By the time she got through, he was upstairs again behind his newspaper. It didn't take long to add the contents of each successive little package to what was already in the box. The wiring had taken more time, but he'd gotten that done one night when she'd gone out to the movies, or so she'd said. The little box, that was no longer merely a box now, but an infernal machine, was standing over against the wall to one side of the oil burner. He was proud of it, prouder than of any fine watch he'd ever repaired or reconstructed. He unwrapped the clock and spread out the few necessary small implements he'd brought with him from the shop. Two fine copper wires were sticking stiffly out of a small hole he'd bored in the box, in readiness, like the antenna of some kind of insect. Through them, death would go in. He wound the clock up first, for he couldn't safely do that once it was connected. He wound it up to within an inch of its life. He set the alarm for 3, but there was a difference now. Instead of just setting off a harmless bell when the hour hand reached 3 and the minute hand reached 12, the wires attached to it, leading to the batteries, would set off a spark. A single, tiny, evanescent spark. That was all. He wondered why more people didn't do things like this. They didn't know what they were missing. Probably not clever enough to be able to make the things themselves. That was why. He set the clock itself by his own pocket watch, 1:15. Then he carefully guided the antenna-like wires leading from the box through a hole previously bored in the back of the clock and fastened them to the necessary parts of the mechanism. It was highly dangerous, but his hands didn't play him false. And when he'd done with it, it stood there on the floor as if placed there at random up against an innocent-looking copper-lidded soapbox ticking away. 10 minutes had gone by since he'd come down here. 1 hour and 40 minutes were still to go by. Death was on the wing.

0: He smiled a little and went on up the stairs, not furtively or fearfully, but like a man does in his own house, with an unhurried air of ownership, head up, shoulders back, tread firm. As he opened the basement door and stepped out into the ground floor hall, someone jumped on him, caught him brutally by the throat with one hand, flung him back against the wall, and pinned him there. And then the man struck out at him, hit him a stunning blow on the side of the head with his free hand. Stapp's senses dulled into a whirling flux for a minute. And before they had cleared, a second man had leaped down from up the stairs from one of the rooms above, and he said, "Hurry up! Get something to tie him up with, and let's get out of here!"
1: "Oh, good Lord, don't tie..."
0: Stapp tried to say, clawing at his own throat to free it. He wasn't fighting the man off. He was only trying to tear that throttling impediment off long enough to get out what he had to tell him. But his assailant couldn't tell the difference. He struck him savagely a second time and a third time, and Stapp went limp there against the wall without altogether losing consciousness. The second one had come back already with a rope that looked like Fran's clothesline. Stapp was dimly aware of this rope going around and around him, crisscross, in and out, legs and body and arms. "Don't," he panted. And his mouth was suddenly nearly torn in two as a large handkerchief or rag was thrust in, effectively silencing all further sound. Then they whipped something around outside of that to keep it in and fastened it behind his head. And one of the men asked,
2: "Where'll we put him?"
0: "Well, leave him where he is."
2: "No, I did my last stretch just in account of leaving the guy in the open. Let's shove him back down where he was."
0: Well, this brought on a new spasm, almost epileptic in its violence. He squirmed and writhed and shook his head back and forth. They had picked him up between them now, head and feet, kicked the basement door open, and were carrying him down the steps to the bottom. They still couldn't be made to understand that he wasn't resisting, that he wouldn't call the police, that he wouldn't lift a finger to have them apprehended if they'd only let him out of here with them. They deposited him on the floor by the pipe in the corner and lashed him in a sitting position there with an added length of rope that had been coiled in the basement. As the men left, one of them turned back and said,
2: "Now, take it easy, bud. Relax. I used to be a sailor. You never get out of them knots."
0: Stapp swiveled his skull desperately, threw his eyes at the clock one last time, and then, with the horrible slowness of a nightmare, the man turned and went out through the doorway. The basement door ebbed back into its socket with a minor click that to him was like the crack of doom.

0: In the silence now, above the surge of his own tidal breathing that came and went like surf upon a shoreline, was the counterpoint of the clock. With the men went his only link with the outside world. They were the only two people in the whole city who knew where he was at this moment. No one else, not a living soul, knew where to find him. Now what would happen to him if he wasn't found and gotten out of here by 3 o'clock? It was 2:55 now, and the clock was ticking so rhythmically, so remorselessly, so fast. And then, at 4:02, a door opened above without warning. Oh, blessed sound. Oh, lovely sound. The front door this time, and high-heeled shoes clacked over his head like castanets. Fran, he shouted. Fran, he yelled. Fran, he screamed. But all that got past the gag was a low whimper that didn't even reach across the basement. His face was wet and dark with the effort it cost him, and a cord stood out at each side of his palpitating neck like a splint. The tap, tap, tap went into the kitchen, stopped a minute. She was putting down her parcels, and came back again. If only there was something he could kick at with his interlocked feet, make a clatter with. He tried hoisting his lashed legs clear of the floor and pounding them down again with all his might. Maybe the sound of the impact would carry up to her. All he got was a soft cushion sound with twice the pain of striking a stone surface with your bare palm. An electrical discharge of pain shot up the back of his legs, coursed up his spine, and exploded at the back of his head like a brilliant rocket. Meanwhile, her steps had halted about where the hall closet was, and then she went on toward the stairs that led to the upper floor, faded out upon them, going up. She was out of earshot now, temporarily, but she was in the house with him at least. That awful aloneness was gone. He felt such gratitude for her nearness. He felt such love and need for her. He wondered how he could ever have thought of doing away with her only one short hour ago. He saw now that he must have been insane to contemplate such a thing. Five after. She'd been back 9 minutes now. And then it was 10. At first slowly and then faster and faster, terror, which had momentarily been quelled by her return, began to fasten upon him again. Why did she stay up there on the second floor like that? Why didn't she come down here to the basement and look for something? Well, she might intend to stay up there all afternoon. 2:11. 49 minutes left. No, not just minutes left. It wasn't fair. Fran, he shrieked. Fran, come down here. Can't you hear me? The gag absorbed his shrieks like a sponge. The phone trilled out suddenly in the lower hallway, midway between him and her. He'd never heard such a beautiful sound before. A tear stood out in each eye. Well, that must be the man now. That would bring her down. And then he heard her quick step descending the stairs to answer it. He could hear every word she said down there where he was. All these cheap matchwood houses.
1: Hello? Oh, yes, Dave, I just got in now.
0: And then?
1: Oh, Dave, I'm all upset. I had $17 upstairs in my bureau drawer, and it's gone, and the wristwatch that Paul gave me is gone, too. It looks to me as if someone broke in here while I was out and robbed us.
0: Stapp almost writhed with delight. She knew they'd been robbed. She'd get the police now. Surely they'd search the whole place. Surely they'd look down here and find him. And then she said,
1: no, I haven't reported it yet. I suppose I should, but I don't like the idea. On your account, you know. No, I'm going to call up Paul at the shop. There's just a chance that he took the money and the watch with him when he left this morning. You come out then, Dave.
0: There was a pause while she broke the connection. Then he heard her dial his shop number and wait while they were ringing. Of course, no one answered. In terrible silence, he screamed,
2: I'm right here under your feet. Don't waste time. For heaven's sakes, come down here.
0: Finally, she hung up, and he heard her going up the stairs again, and he whimpered disappointedly. 1:09 more left. And they ticked away with the prodigality of tropical raindrops on a corrugated tin roof. He kept straining and pulling away from the pipe that held him fast and then falling back exhausted to rest a while, to struggle and to strain some more. How could ropes hold that unyieldingly? Each time he felt back weaker, less able to contend with them than the time before. For he wasn't little strands of hemp. He was layers of thin skin that broke one by one and gave forth burning pain, and finally blood.

0: The doorbell rang out sharply. The man had come. Stapp's chest started rising and falling with renewed hope. Four ears instead of two to hear whatever slight sound he might manage to make. And he must find a way of making one. Oh, thank God for this admirer, or whatever he was. Thank God for their rendezvous. She came quickly down the stairs a second time, and her footfalls hurried down the hall. The front door opened.
1: Hello, Dave,
0: he heard her say, and a man's voice asked,
2: did it turn up yet?
1: No, and I've looked high and low. Now, I tried to get Paul after I spoke to you, but he was out to lunch. Come in the kitchen. I'll make you a cup of coffee.
0: Her quick, brittle step went first, and his heavier, slower one followed. There was the sound of a couple of chairs being drawn out, and the man's footfalls died out entirely. Hers continued busily back and forth for a while on a short orbit between stove and table. What were they going to do? Sit there for the next half hour? Couldn't he make them hear him in some way? He tried clearing his throat, coughing. It hurt furiously, and the gag muffled even the cough to a blurred, purring sort of sound. 26 to 3, only minutes left now. Minutes, not even a full half hour anymore. And then he heard her say,
1: don't you think we ought to tell Paul about us?
2: Well, what kind of a guy is he?
1: Well, Paul's not narrow-minded. He's very fair and broad. Well, you have nothing to be afraid of in Paul's account, Dave.
2: Didn't you ever tell him about me at all?
1: You mean the beginning? Oh, I told him you'd been in one or two scrapes, but like a little fool, I let him think I'd lost track of you and didn't know where you were anymore.
0: Why, that was her brother she'd said that about. The man sitting up there with her confirmed it right as the thought burst in his mind.
2: Yeah, I know it's tough on you, sis. You're happily married and all that. Yeah, I got no right to come around and gum things up for you. No one's proud of a jailbird and escaped convict for a brother. Yeah, I suppose I'll have to go back and finish it out, but 7 years, old friend. 7 years out of a man's life.
1: David, there isn't anything I wouldn't do for you. But before you decide anything, let's go downtown and talk it over with Paul and hear what he says.
0: One chair jarred back, and then the other. He could hear dishes clatter, as though they'd all been lumped together in one stack. But were they going to leave again? Were they going to leave him behind here, alone, with only minutes to spare? Their footsteps went down the hall. Stay with me, Stapp wailed. Stay! Panic-stricken, Stapp did the only thing he could think of. Struck the back of his head violently against the thick pipe he was attached to. A sheet of blue flame darted before his eyes. The pain was so excruciating, he knew he couldn't repeat the attempt. But they must have heard something. Some dull thud or reverberation must have carried up along the pipe. He heard her stop short for a minute and say,
1: what was that?
0: The man said he hadn't heard anything, and she took his word for it. And there was the sound of the front door opening. She passed through it. The man passed through it. It closed. And they were gone. He was left alone with his self-fashioned doom a second time. And the first seemed a paradise in retrospect compared to this. For then he had a full hour to spare. He'd been rich in time. And now he only had 15 minutes, one miserly quarter hour. Well, there wasn't any use struggling anymore. He couldn't anyway, even if he wanted to. Flames seemed to be licking lazily around his wrists and ankles. He'd found a sort of palliative now, the only way there was left. He'd keep his eyes down and pretend the hands were moving slower than they were. It was better than watching them constantly. It blunted a little of the terror, at least. The ticking, he couldn't hide from. Of course, every once in a while, when he couldn't resist looking up and verifying his own calculations, there'd be a renewed burst of anguish. But in between times, it made it more bearable to say, it's only gained a half minute since the last time I looked. Then, suddenly, the outside world intruded again. The doorbell rang out. He took no hope from the summons at first. Maybe it was some peddler. Came again. Whoever was ringing was truculently impatient at being kept waiting. A third ring was given the bell, this time a veritable blast that kept on for nearly half a minute. And then as the peal finally stopped, a voice called out forcefully,
2: "Anybody home in there? Gas company."
0: And suddenly Stapp was quivering all over. This was the one call, the one incident in all the day's domestic routine, from earliest morning until latest night, that could possibly have brought anyone down into the basement. The meter was up there in the wall, staring him in the face. And her brother had had to take her out of the house at just this particular time. There was no one to let the man in. The gas inspector gave the bell one more try, as if venting his disappointment of being balked, rather than in any expectation of being admitted at this late time in the proceedings. He gave it innumerable short jabs, like a telegraph key, and then he called out disgustedly, evidently for the benefit of some unseen assistant waiting in a truck out at the curb,
2: "They're never in when you want them to be."
0: There was a single quick tread in the cement, away from the house.

0: Snap died a little. His arms and legs got cold up to the elbows and knees. His heart seemed to beat slower, and he had trouble getting a full breath. Saliva escaped and ran down his chin, and his head drooped forward and lay in his chest for a while, inert. The clock ticked on. He noticed that his mind was starting to wander. Suddenly, the outer world returned again. This time it was the phone. It must be Fran and her brother trying to find out if he'd come back here in their absence. They'd found the shop closed, must have waited outside it for a while, and when he still didn't come, they didn't know what to make of it. And when no one answered, that would tell him, surely, that something was wrong. Wouldn't they come back now to find out what had happened to him? But how could they dream he was in the basement the whole time? Why should they think he was here in the house if he didn't answer the phone? Fran would become real worried. Maybe they'd go to the police. But that would be hours from now. What good would that do? They'd look everywhere but here for him. When a man is reported missing, the last place they'd look for him would be in his own home. It stopped ringing finally, and silence came rolling back in its wake. 9 minutes to 3. Oh, what a lovely number was 9. Let it be 9 forever, not 8 or 7. 9 for all eternity. Make time stand still. But no, it was already 8. Oh, what a precious number was 8, so rounded, so symmetrical. Let it be 8 forever. A woman's voice called out in sharp reprimand somewhere outside in the open.
1: Bobby, be careful what you're doing. You'll break that window.
0: She was some distance away, but the ringing dictatorial tones carried clearly. And suddenly Stapp saw the blurred shape of a ball strike the basement transom. A child came close up against the transom to get its ball back. If it would only turn its head over this way, it could look right in. It could see him. The glass wasn't too smeary for that. Stapp started to weave his head violently from side to side, hoping the flurry of motion would attract it and catch its eye. Suddenly, it had turned its head and was looking directly in through the transom. And then it saw him, and it yelled,
1: "Mommy, look!"
0: An adult hand suddenly darted downward from the upper right-hand corner of the transom, caught the child's wrist, bore its arm upward out of sight. But it pointed and said,
1: "Mommy, funny man tied up. Look!"
0: The adult voice, reasonable, logical, dispassionate, answered,
1: "Why, that wouldn't look nice. Mommy can't peer into other people's houses like you can."
0: The child's head disappeared above the transom. Its body was pivoted around away from him. He could see the hollows at the back of its knees for an instant longer, and then its outline on the glass blurred in withdrawal. It was gone. Only the little clear spot it had scoured remained to mock him in his crucifixion. He rolled his head away from the window, back toward the clock finally. To his horror, it stood at 3 to 3. He couldn't feel anymore. Terror or hope or anything else, a sort of numbness set in, with a core of gleaming awareness remaining that was in his mind. He was making animal noises deep in his throat as the minute hand slowly blended with the notch of 12. Guttural sounds like a dog worrying about a bone, though the gag prevented the sounds from emerging in full volume. He puckered the flesh around his eyes apprehensively, creasing them into slits, as though the closing of his eyes could ward off, lessen the terrific force of what was to come. The hand on the dial gradually became upright. It was 3 o'clock, but he didn't know it. He was shaking all over from head to foot, not with fear, but with laughter. And then everything went black.

0: What's the matter with him, officer? What's the matter with him?
1: It was Fran, and she was standing over him crying. The policeman was untying the hard, knotted ropes and taking the gag out of his mouth. The officer felt his pulse, and then he said,
2: "Well, he must have passed out, ma'am. But I think he'll be all right. We better get him to a hospital, though."
1: The clock said 7:05. The cop got up, went over to the box, and kicked it idly with his foot. It shifted lightly along the wall a little and took the clock with it. And he asked,
2: "What's in this box?"
1: And Stapp's wife looked at it and answered, "Nothing. Well, it used to have some kind of fertilizer in it, but only this morning I took it out and emptied it in the flowers I've been trying to raise in the back of the house. It's just an empty box."

0: You can turn up the lights now. You can look around you. Nobody is there, really. Everything is all right, isn't it? Step over here, Nelson Olmsted, and tell us about next week's story.
1: Next week's story on Sleep No More is about a woman in a large, empty house which the wind buffets and shakes. And in that house, the woman finds a pinpoint of light where there should be no light. The story is The Storm by McKnight Melmar.
0: You've been listening to Sleep No More, an NBC Radio Network production directed by Kenneth McGregor. Mr. Olmsted's albums are recorded exclusively for Vanguard Records. Until next week, when Nelson Olmsted will again be here in person, this is Ben Grauer bidding you

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0: The National Broadcasting Company, in cooperation with Street and Smith, publishers of Astounding Science Fiction, bring you Dimension X. The war had been going on for generations. The sea and air were ruled by guided atomic missiles, radiations, and total destruction drove man underground, and there the war continued. The great beds of shale and limestone trembled as an underground cruiser chewed its way through the ageless rock. The ship was squat, ugly, the top of its cutting head 40 feet above the clattering caterpillar treads. It was windowless, and behind the grinding duralloy blades were ugly lumps that concealed the guns. On the bridge, Commander Sanderson fought the bucking vibration, one hand tight on a stanchion.
2: Culver.
3: Aye, sir.
2: What's wrong with the insulation? It's hotter than oven up here.
3: Port refrigeration unit went out. Starboard can't carry the load. I've got damage control on it.
2: Kovac.
4: Aye, sir.
2: Give me a seismo reading.
4: Severe shock 30 seconds back. Change course to 175 degrees. And half speed, please, sir, so I can chart the strata.
2: Mr. Culver.
3: Aye, sir.
2: 175, half speed.
3: Aye, sir.
5: Navigation, Lieutenant Watson.
3: Bridge here. Change course to 175, Watson.
5: 175. Aye, sir.
4: Clark.
6: Yes, Mr. Watson.
4: New course, 175.
6: 175, aye.
4: Half speed.
6: Half speed, aye.
4: What?
6: We hit something. What is it, Mr. Watson?
4: It's lava, probably. Maybe it doesn't mean anything.
6: No, I guess not. Mr. Watson.
4: Yes, Clark?
6: We ever going to get out of here?
4: You mean the lava?
6: The whole business. We've been under rock for 3 months.
4: You better keep quiet, Clark. Psycho officer has rubber heels.
6: Oh, I don't care about Carpenter. He's been over me already with those stinking reaction tests. If he gives me one more ink blot to look
4: watch
6: at,
4: your dial. 1 degree correction.
6: Right. Mr. Watson, what was it like?
4: Huh? When?
6: On the surface. I never saw the surface. I was born in the Denver Cave, half a mile down.
4: Well, that was a long time ago, Clark.
6: Yeah. But you remember, don't you? You and Kovacs are the only ones on the ship who remember the surface.
4: It was war then, too. Kovacs was in the army, the infantry. The queen of battles. Well, the queen's dead now.
6: What was it like?
4: You mean in the surface wars?
6: Yeah.
4: Well, they had chaplains and...
6: Chaplains?
4: I guess you never heard of that. Now we have psycho officers. Yeah, they don't talk about religion much these days.
6: It must have been something on the surface. I dream about that. I don't know what it was really like, but I dream about it. Then somebody takes me and shoves me down in the bottom of a hot closet. They shove a big hand over my mouth and I can't breathe. I wake up and I want to bust out of here with my fingernails. I just...
7: What's the matter, Clark?
6: Nothing, Dr. Carpenter.
7: Nothing?
6: No, sir.
4: We were just passing the time, Carpenter.
7: When's the last time you had an emotional reaction test, Watson?
4: I don't know. I forgot.
7: Just remember your seniority doesn't exempt you from psychiatric review. This isn't some slipshod surface vessel with organized superstition aboard.
4: The old chaplains weren't so bad.
7: Not scientific.
4: You know, I can remember when psychiatry and mental hygiene were the hope of mankind. Now look at it.
7: That goes in my report, Watson.
4: Yeah? Well, make sure you spell my name right.
8: Now hear this. Now hear this. Attention, all hands. Igneous rock detected. Fresh lava flow. Stand by to go to quarters.
7: You're lucky, Watson.
8: That is all.
7: I'll finish with you later. I've got to check combat detachment.
4: Sure, sure. Go play with your ink blots. I'm busy.
7: Now,
4: go
7: listen.
4: On, get out of the way. Get down to the combat detachment. They'll be happy to see you. Clark, check those dampers.
9: Well,
1: I'll take three cards.
9: I'll stand pat.
1: Jake to the pat hand.
9: Combat detachment, huh? What kind of a chicken guy are you?
1: Anytime you want to start anything, you're lying, yelling,
9: all right, all right. Don't flip your wig.
1: All right, I don't want no trouble. That rubber-soled rat carpenter, he's worked us all over.
9: Yeah, all except Norman. Hey, Norman. Norman, how come you ain't been psychoed?
10: I don't need it. I'm stable.
1: I bet you any money he's a stoolie for carpenter. I've seen his 201 personnel file. It's blank.
9: I heard a guy say he was born in a lab.
1: What do you mean?
9: You ever seen him eat?
1: Oh, you're crazy.
9: The science brass has been working on something.

0: Yeah, I never thought of that. Hey, Newman, what do you got inside of you? Gears?
1: I'm not supposed to talk about myself.
0: Yeah? Well, suppose I make you talk.
2: Hey, sit down, Chip. Sit down, be quiet.
0: Let go of me or I'll lay you out, too.
3: Hey, cut it.
0: Keep your hands off.
3: Cut it.
0: Sure.
4: At ease, men. Well, how's everybody feeling? You, Coke?
5: All right. I'm all right, sir.
4: Uh-huh. Sheehan?
0: Go.
4: Sheehan?
0: I'm all right, sir.
4: Newman?
1: I'm all right, sir.
4: Of course. Very well, carry on.
6: Commander Sanderson, I have my report.
7: Later, Carpenter.
6: It's rather important, sir. Serious personnel trouble is indicated below.
7: It always is. Give your report to Culver. I'm busy.
6: But, sir...
7: Kovacs, give me a TO reading.
8: Aye, sir. Speed as steady as before.
6: Mr. Culver.
7: Later.
6: If you will initial the psycho report.
7: All right, hurry up. This is no time for non-combat chicken.
8: Seismo reading, sudden fault, igneous activity ahead.
7: That means the enemy. Mr. Culver?
9: Aye, sir.
7: Elevate the cutters 25 degrees. We're going up and come on the enemy from above.
9: Aye, sir.
10: Navigation, Watson.
7: Elevate 25 degrees.
10: 25 elevation. Aye, sir.
8: Figures ahead on sonar. Sounds like three.
7: All right, sound general quarters.
9: Aye, sir.
0: All right, general quarters.
11: I have all this thinking luck, aces I got.
0: Get into your armor, you double-ass.
2: Yeah, give me a hand, Sheehan. The oxygen valve on my helmet's stuck. It's too tight. Helmet's too tight.
0: You eat too much.
2: At least I eat. Not like Norman.
0: Yeah, look at him. Full armor and he's still smoking. I bet he lives on nicotine. Hey, Newman.
1: Yes?
0: You live on nicotine?
1: Tobacco is necessary to me.
2: Say that, a rope. What did I tell you?
0: All right, shut up and test your helmet radio. Snap it down.
2: Okay.
0: Now I'll get mine.
12: Can you hear me? Is my intercom okay?
1: Okay. Keep the power up.
12: Newman, check your intercom.
1: I can hear you.
13: Attention. Attention, combat detachment, move out.
12: Where are those chow runners with battle breakfast?
1: Breakfast, huh? I can remember when I had meat in a chow. When I had cooks instead of food chemists, first class.
12: Quit griping, Coke. At least we eat.
1: Yeah, we eat. How about him? Want any breakfast, Norman? No, I don't need breakfast. I can wait without it.
14: Navigation, Watson.
13: Bridge here. Half speed. Half speed.
14: Half speed, aye. Clark?
15: What?
14: What's the matter? You got the shakes?
15: No, I'm all right.
14: Half speed.
15: Half speed, aye.
13: Attention, all hands. Enemy digger sighted.
15: What?
13: Prepare for action at close quarters. Enemy digger sighted.
15: You hear that, Watson?
13: Prepare for action at
15: close quarters.
14: Full speed forward.
15: No, I won't.
14: What? Come on, full speed forward.
15: No. Another inch. Stop this ship.
14: Get away from there.
15: Let me go. I've got to stop the ship. I won't be killed. I won't. I won't be killed.
14: Get away from the controls, Clark. Are you hurt? All right, take it easy now.
15: What? I've got a gun. Stop this ship. Stop it before I shoot you.
14: Now take it easy, boy.
15: I won't be killed. I won't let them. I'll give you three watches that I shoot.
14: You don't know what you're doing.
15: I'm going to stop the ship. One...
14: You could have wounded him, Carpenter. That would have been enough.
6: My judgment was the clock was more than a marginal risk. I acted accordingly.
14: Sure. I'll get a detail to clean up after you.
7: Well, Doctor... Commander says you rate a citation.
6: If you had read my report, Mr. Culver, you'd understand.
7: Carpenter.
6: Aye, sir.
7: Don't let the crew hear of this. Wouldn't do for them to know an officer was emotionally unstable.
6: You won't keep it quiet, sir. There was a detail to remove the body. What's that?
16: Enemy digger within 100 feet coming in fast.
7: Hold it, Culver. Don't reverse engines. Turn on the drill with the tread station.

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1: There it is. 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
1: 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Contact signal. Cease fire. Enemy battery silencer. Give the go-ahead to the combat men. They can move in. Who tripped that alarm? Cut it off.
2: Navigation to bridge.
1: Bridge, aye. What's wrong down there? Why the emergency?
2: The atomic pile's kicking up. We can't get into hand dam. She may blow any minute.
1: I'll take over, Mr. Culver. Prepare to abandon ship.
3: But the enemy digger, sir...
1: With the atomic pile about to blow, we'll have to advance, destroy the enemy, and take refuge in their ship. There's nothing else we can do. Look alive.
3: Aye, sir.
1: Attention, all hands. Prepare to abandon ship. Prepare to abandon ship. Kovacs, have the ship's records packed and ready to go.
0: Aye, sir. Commander?
1: Watson, what are you doing up here?
4: There'd be a lot more chance of getting out if the ship's engines were reversed. She crawled back down the tunnel before she flew.
1: There's no way to set up remote control.
4: I know. I thought I could stay and run her.
1: But the pile's going to blow.
4: I know.
5: All right, Lieutenant. Permission granted. You may stay with the ship.
4: Thank you, sir.
5: You may go, Watson.
4: Aye, sir.
1: We can't let him do that, Commander. You can't ask any man to do that.
6: This is no time for sentiment, Mr. Culver.
1: Doctor, you're a louse.
6: That's an unstable statement, Culver. It's obvious that Watson isn't worth much anyway. He might as well die.
1: I've heard enough, Doctor. You've had this coming a long time.
6: Now, get away from me.
7: Culver! Culver! Pearson, get him!
1: Let go of me, Culver!
7: Yes, sir!
1: All right, Kovacs. Release him.
0: Aye, sir.
1: Mr. Culver, I need you now, but if we come through this, I'll be forced to prefer charges. Kovacs, help Dr. Carpenter up.
0: Yes, sir.
1: All right, Mr. Culver. Give the order to abandon ship.

0: All the men are away, Kovacs.
1: Full speed in reverse?
2: Aye, Mr. Watson. How long have we got before the pile blows?
0: I don't know. Kovacs, why did you stay here? You could have abandoned ship with the others.
2: I've been saving a cigar. Hmm? I got two. Hmm. Would you like one?
0: Oh, thanks. Oh, that's good. You didn't answer my question, Kovacs. Why did you stay?
2: How about you, sir?
0: Me? I was in the last class out of Annapolis before it went underground and merged into the Geo Warfare Academy. I guess I just hang on to illusions. Dead traditions of service. Yeah, I suppose I did it because I thought it was the right thing to do.
2: Yeah, I guess that's it when you get down to it.
0: Kovacs, you saved a cigar against the rules. I've got something, too, here. It's a book. I stole it out of a hotel room in Frisco in the old days.
2: A Bible?
0: Yeah. Psycho officers don't allow them on board. Carpenter would have had me in the cells if he'd known about it.
2: There goes the Geiger alarm.
0: It'll blow any minute now. Kovacs, you remember this? The Lord is my shepherd. I shall not want. He maketh me to lie down in green pastures.

0: All right, guys. Now you know what an enemy underground cruiser looks like. Let's board her.
1: What was that, Chief?
0: I don't know. Come on. The enemy left their landing trap down.
1: Let's go.
0: Look out. It's Fontaine. I kicked in his faceplate.
1: Watch out for my gun recoil when I go up the ladder. They may be waiting for us.
0: Where are they? Will it be some resistance?
1: Let's get outside. We can sneak into the bridge. We got them. There it is. Bridge hatch.
0: I don't like this. They should have been guards.
1: Forget that. You throw open the hatch. I'll cover him with a gun. Got your voice speaker on?
0: Right.
1: Okay, open. Go ahead, man!
0: Coco, look at them. They're all dead. Every one of them.
1: This one did it with a sword. You beat that. Killed himself with a sword.
2: Confound this foreign equipment.
3: Culver, how soon can we get this enemy ship underway? Give me the damage report.
4: Aye, sir. The port tread knocked out, armor breached aft in the midships, gun batteries inoperable. Lieutenant Adamson estimates we can make limited headway in 2 days.
3: Very well.
2: Sir, is it necessary for me to have this guard tagging after me?
3: You're under arrest, Culver.
5: Excuse me, Commander, sir.
3: Oh, go ahead, Coke.
5: There was a message or something under the guy with a sword when I broke in. I kept it as, well, sort of a souvenir.
3: Oh, give it to me.
5: I didn't mean anything wrong, sir.
3: Hand it over. Culver, you read the enemy language.
4: I'm afraid I'm under arrest as a prisoner.
3: That'll do. Go ahead, read it.
4: From Supreme Headquarters, there's a code designate. To all field commanders. Subject, secret weapon, X-39. Failure of. One. Research project X-9 free, no, released on South America front last night. X-9, a semi-living chemical process attacking all forms of protoplasm, was found to be uncontrollable. It's spreading through our own armies all over the world. Two, you are instructed to...
3: Well...
4: That's all, sir.
3: Quiet! Gentlemen, there is only one way to interpret this news. Carpenter, you will inform all hands that the destruction of the enemy is worldwide. The war is over.
6: Hey, Newman, why don't you laugh, huh? Why don't you shout? The war's
7: over. I don't need
3: to
7: shout.
3: Hey, Dr. Carpenter. Aye, sir. You will instruct Coke to serve double rations as a celebration.
8: No, sir. I strongly advise against it. The psychiatric implications are...
3: What's the matter?
8: I don't know. Something I... It's inside me. I've got to get out.
3: Carpenter! Coke, Newman, go after him.
6: Ah!
3: Come on.
9: No. That can't happen to a man. Not that.
4: It's Carpenter. You can see that.
9: But that can't happen to a man.
4: He's dissolved.
9: What's going on here?
4: You don't understand, Commander. You didn't listen to that enemy message. A semi-living chemical process attacking all forms of protoplasm. All forms. Carpenter, and you and me. You understand why the enemy killed themselves. They knew. The war's over, all right.
3: There's got to be something to do. Culver, sound general quarters!
4: It's too late for that, Commander. The war's over. They invented the perfect weapon. The human race is dissolved. That's funny. Dissolved like Carpenter.

0: Is that you?
1: Yes.
0: They're all dead. Aren't they?
1: Yes. Commander Sanderson was the last.
0: Except me.
1: I suppose so.
0: How about you, Hellman?
1: It will not affect me. I am not made of protoplasm. I am an inorganic synthesis.
0: You can't die, then.
1: No. I am atomic powered. My breakdown point is calculated in thousands of years. I cannot destroy myself. I was conditioned against it.
0: It's beginning. You'll be all alone, Newman.
1: I know.
0: Buried alive in a rock for thousands of years. I'm sorry for you, Newman. I'm sorry. You'll be all alone. Now, it's steady.
1: Why can't I die? Why didn't they make me so I can die like the others? I can't even kill myself. Why can't I die? Why can't I die?

0: always told himself that he was master of the machine. But will he always be? Listen next week for the story of A Nightmare.
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16: Wheat Chex, Rice Chex, and Good Hot Ralston present Space Patrol! High adventure in the wild, vast reaches of space. Missions of daring in the name of interplanetary justice. Travel into the future with Buzz Corey, Commander-in-Chief of the Space Patrol! In today's transcribed adventure, Buzz and Happy are in their spacesuits, investigating a gigantic six-wheeled atomic digging machine on the planet Mercury. As they walk across the deeply cracked ground in 300-degree heat, the huge machine starts moving toward them with increasing speed.
17: They're trying to run us down with the machine, Commander.
18: Get to the ship, Happy.
17: It's hard to run in these bulky suits. 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
18: Don't try it. 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
17: It's gaining on us.
18: Don't look back. Run.
17: Hey!
18: Quick, Hap, on your feet.
17: My foot's caught the crevice.
18: Give me your hand.
17: No, you, sir. I can't get loose. I'm caught. Commander, get away, please, while you can. The driller's almost on top of us.
16: We'll be back in just a moment with today's Space Patrol story, The City of the Sun. 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Commander Corey and Cadet Happy are on the planet Mercury, organizing space patrol units into a search for Professor Mallison, whose spaceship vanished on the dark side of the planet. But now, a second emergency on another part of Mercury sends Buzz and Happy racing to the hot side of the tiny planet, to Solaria, the city of the sun.
17: Who's behind the sabotage, sir?
19: I don't know, Happy. That's what we've got to find out. But I've got a pretty good idea what the motive is.
17: What's that, sir?
19: Solaria has suddenly become very important because of the mineral deposits that have been found about 60 miles south of the city.
17: South? That means it's hotter than the Solaria area. Well, how do they work it?
19: With robot-controlled mining equipment operated from Solaria. And with spacesuits, a few technicians can work in two-hour shifts on the mining site itself.
17: Oh, and whoever sabotaged the power plant doesn't want those mining operations to continue.
19: Yeah, and probably cuts into their own source of revenue.
17: I suppose this is more important, but I sure would have liked to locate Professor Mallison first.
19: We've got the search units well organized, Happy. They'll comb the entire dark side of Mercury with infrared viewscope scanners.
17: Well, do you think the professor could still be alive, sir?
19: He's been missing over 4 days. That would be a long time to hold out in sub-zero temperature on the dark side of the planet.
17: Well, how about the spacophone signal picked up yesterday, though? That was from Mallison, wasn't it?
19: It was his code, all right. But it was an automatic signal. It could have been sent from one of the small rockets Mallison had aboard his ship. When released, it automatically sends back information on cosmic radiation, temperature, and Mercury's own magnetic field.
17: Oh, that's what Mallison was studying?
19: Yes. Even if we locate the rocket, it wouldn't mean it's anywhere near Mallison's ship. A commercial spaceship picked the signal up briefly, just for a few seconds. All they got was Mallison's identification code and the temperature. 122 degrees below zero.
17: Yeah, which could mean that Mallison released the rocket several days ago and it landed on the dark side of the planet.
19: Right.
17: Commander, what's that? It looks like steam shooting out of the ground down there. It's like a geyser.
19: Geyser on the hot side of Mercury? Happy, check our exact position. I don't like the looks of this.
17: Yes, sir.
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20: 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Lieutenant Orris here.
19: Lieutenant, I'm flying low northeast of Solaria. My cadet and I have sighted something that looks like steam shooting out of the ground.
20: Steam, Commander?
19: Yes, I'll give you our position. Check it against the location of water conduits leading to the city.
20: Yes, sir.
19: Happy, got the data?
17: Yes, sir. We're 10 degrees, 27 minutes, 48 seconds south by 112 degrees, 51 minutes, 08 seconds east.
19: Got that, Lieutenant?
20: Yes, sir. I'll check it against the chart.
17: Commander, do you suppose it is a broken conduit?
19: I don't know what else it could be, Happy. Possibly a quake broke the pipe.
20: Commander, it looks like a broken conduit, all right. Solaria's main water supply line runs right through that point from melting and pumping station number 3 on the cold side of Mercury.
19: Better check with Solaria Water Control. See if they've noticed a drop in pressure.
20: Yes, sir. Thanks for telling us. If that's a bad break, we'll be in a tough spot here.
19: Is there a seismograph in Solaria?
20: I believe there is, sir.
19: I suggest you check the city engineering office. Have them contact other cities on the planet and see if there's been a quake in this area.
20: Yes, Commander.
19: We'll circle this vicinity to see if any further trouble develops. Report back when you get the information. Corey out.
17: Well, from the looks of that ground down there, sir, they must have a lot of quakes in this region.
19: You mean those deep cracks? Well, those were formed millions of years ago, Happy, when Mercury first began to dry out under the terrific heat.
17: Yeah, but with one side of the planet covered with ice and the other side with blistering heat, well, wouldn't there be a lot of quakes?
19: Well, as far as I know, there hasn't been a serious one reported in recent years. We'll keep circling till we hear from Solaria.
21: Can't we take it easy, Burdock? This is pretty rough ground.
22: Well, these atomic drillers weren't made for comfort, Groth. 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
21: We're going 70 with this thing. 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
22: 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And every wheel has its own power drive. 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
22: Well, just relax, Grove. 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
17: Well, sir, it looks like the conduit broke in just that one place.
19: That's lucky, but even at that, it'll take several hours to get men and equipment out here to repair it.
20: Space Control Solaria calling Commander Corey aboard Terra 5.
19: Corey here. Go ahead, Lieutenant.
20: A maintenance crew is getting ready to leave Solaria now, Commander. They know the location.
19: Oh, good. We'll head for Solaria. What about the seismograph reports?
20: No quakes have been detected anywhere on Mercury, sir. The chief engineer doesn't understand how that conduit could have broken.
19: How's your water supply?
20: Pressure has dropped to less than a quarter of normal, sir. We're already on a strict water rationing. Nearly all industries have been ordered to shut down for 24 hours.
19: Will it take that long to repair the damage?
20: At least. Commander, Colonel Henderson thought you might be interested in a report on Professor Mallison.
19: Well, yes, I am. Have they found him?
20: No, sir. But another automatic signal was picked up by a cargo ship, apparently from a grounded instrument rocket. It isn't much help.
19: What do you mean?
20: It's sending inaccurate information. The cargo ship pilot got a rough fix before the signal stopped. It's on the hot side of Mercury, but the temperature data was 122 degrees below zero.
19: Same as the other report. The sending mechanism must have been damaged when the rocket landed.
20: Yes, sir.
19: Thanks, Lieutenant. I'll contact you when we reach Solaria. Corey out. All right, Happy. Get on vector for Solaria.
17: Yes, sir.
19: Hey, wait a minute. Look down there on the ground.
17: What is it, Commander?
19: See those gouges? A sort of crisscross pattern.
17: Yeah, 2 rows of them.
19: They're tracks.
17: What would make tracks that far apart?
19: Some heavy earth-moving machinery, probably.
17: Oh, from when the conduit was laid.
19: I don't think so. Focus the viewscope toward the steam spout. There, see? The tracks end right near the place where the break is.
17: Say, that's right.
19: Follow those tracks in the other direction, Happy.
17: Hey, they lead away from Solaria.
19: That makes them interesting. Any surface equipment out here would be more likely to come from Solaria than anywhere else. We're going to find out where those tracks lead.
22: Just a few minutes more, Grove. Our ship's on the other side of the jagged butte.
21: Oh, she'll be glad to get out of this driller.
22: You're mighty peculiar, aren't you? You don't like spaceships either.
21: Who says I don't?
22: Well, didn't you get spacesick the other day?
21: Well,
22: or was it because I shot down the lab ship?
21: You shouldn't have done that, Burdock. He wasn't bothering us. He was on some scientific mission.
22: Well, it's just too bad. He came snooping around just as we blasted off from our hideout.
21: We didn't have a chance.
22: Don't be so squeamish. By acting quickly, we probably kept the space patrol from spotting us near the power relay station. And what's the matter?
21: The review scope. It's a ship.
22: Yeah. It's flying low, right toward us.
21: You think they see us?
22: I don't know.
21: Hey, why'd you stop the driller?
22: Because if we're moving, they might spot us. But with the sides and top of the driller camouflage, they might not notice.
21: Right over.
22: It's a space patrol ship. They must have spotted the break in the water line.
21: Yeah, but why were they going so slow?
22: How do I know? We'll just sit tight and see what they're up to.
19: Happy, look down there. The tracks stop.
17: It's hard to tell. The ground must be packed almost as hard as concrete in some places.
19: I'll circle back. Use the viewscope scanner.
17: Yes, sir. Uh-oh. Hey, there is something down there. A hump of something, a small hill, maybe.
19: Now, look closer. Did you ever see a hill on wheels?
17: Yeah, I can see it now. It's a big piece of machinery, and it's camouflaged.
19: Happy, get our spacesuits out of the locker. I'm setting the ship down.
17: Yes, sir.
19: Check the refrigeration units in the suits carefully. We're going to be walking around in oven temperature down there.
21: They must have seen us. Why would they land their ship clear out here?
22: Just take it easy, Rolf. We're safe in the driller. Nobody could get in unless we opened the door.
21: Somebody's getting out of the ship. Two men.
22: Yeah. Hey, that's Terra 5. Come into Corey's ship.
21: If we don't open up, Corey will go back to his ship and report us. They'll send a crew out here with cutting torches.
22: If Corey gets back to the ship.
21: How can we stop him?
22: We'll stop him all right. You just wait and see.
17: Wow, now that we're on the ground, that machine looks enormous.
19: It's an atomic driller, Happy. The camouflage covers the drill part, but it's built to cover the toughest kind of terrain and drill through solid rock.
17: Yeah, then that's what happened to the water conduit. Drilling into the main would be simple for that machine.
19: It looks that way. Have your gun ready, Happy. Whoever's in there probably won't be too eager to answer questions.
17: Hey, Commander, it's moving.
19: They're making a getaway. Get back to the ship, Happy.
17: Yes, sir. Commander, it's coming toward
19: run,
17: us.
19: Run, Happy. They're trying to run us down.
17: It's hard to run in these bulky spacesuits. Maybe we can dodge the driller.
19: Don't try it unless you have to. That driller's big, but it can turn like a cat.
17: The ground's so full of cracks and ditches. Commander, it's gaining on us.
19: Don't look back. Run.
17: Hey!
19: Half on your feet.
17: Wait. My foot's caught in the crevice.
19: Then give me your hand.
17: Run for it, Commander. They can't get both of us. You've got to get away.
19: No, give me your hand, Half.
17: No, you, sir. I'm caught. Commander, look out. The driller's right on top of us. You've got to leave me.
16: We'll be back with Space Patrol in just a moment.
0: Shh. Space Patroller Dick Tufeld, gang. I've got a secret for you. 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Flying low above the hot side of the planet Mercury, Buzz and Happy have sighted a gigantic atomic drilling machine. The driller is driven by Burdick and Grulf, who have bored a hole in the water conduit leading to Solaria, a city in the sun-baked Mercury desert. Buzz and Happy don spacesuits to investigate a cleverly camouflaged drilling machine. Suddenly, the driller started up, rolling across the cracked and fissured earth on its six giant wheels. Happy caught his foot in a large crack in the ground. And now, as Buzz tries to pull Happy free, the enormous driller roars down upon them.
17: It's no use, sir. It's still right after us. It's going to crush us.
18: Fall flat. Dive into that crevice quickly.
17: Yes, sir.
1: Happy, are you all right?
17: I guess so, sir. I'm half buried in the dirt.
1: Don't move yet. Stay down in the crevice until the driller's out of sight. We don't want them coming back to finish the job.
17: I sure thought we were goners when that big thing thundered over us.
1: We're lucky to find a crevice deep enough.
17: They're still going, I guess.
1: Yeah. Fortunately, they didn't stop to wreck our ship. That means they're sure they crushed us under the wheels.
17: The driller's completely out of sight now, sir.
1: All right, into the ship, Happy. We won't take time to get out of these suits till after we blast off and start our search for that drilling machine.
22: Well, here we are.
21: Here's your spacesuit, Burdock. Get into it. Let's get to the ship.
22: I see you're all ready.
21: Yeah, all but the face piece.
22: You know, sometimes I get the impression you don't enjoy riding in a driller.
21: Quit the funny stuff. Let's get out of here. How do we know Corey didn't send a space phone message before he got out of his ship?
22: You're right, Grove. But before we leave, I'm going to set a magnesium bomb and leave it in here.
21: What for?
22: I'll make sure that this drill is useless to anybody else. And it'll leave this cabin such a mess that the space patrol can't find any fingerprints.
21: All right. All right, but let's get at it.
17: There's something up ahead, sir. Looks like smoke.
1: You're right, Happy. It's the drilling machine that's on fire.
17: It's not moving. Hey, do you suppose whoever was in it got out?
1: Well, let's hope so. Wait a minute. By the color of the smoke, that must be magnesium. Must have been deliberately started to wreck the control mechanism.
17: But where's the driver?
1: Take a look at that scorched area on the ground a few yards from the driller.
17: A blast-off scar.
1: Uh-huh. 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Turn on the viewscope, Happy. Maybe you can pick up a trace of him. 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
2: 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Lieutenant Aura speaking.
1: Lieutenant! Relay this bulletin to all Mercury Space Patrol units.
2: Yes, sir.
1: A spaceship of unknown type just blasted off from the vicinity of the broken water conduit. Interrogate all spaceborne private craft. Ground all suspicious ships and hold the occupants.
2: I'll relay that message, Commander. Can you give any sort of description of the ship?
1: No, we merely saw the blast-off scar. Looked like it was from a small space cruiser. That water main break was deliberately sabotaged. An atomic driller did the job.
2: Atomic driller?
1: Yes. We found it abandoned near the break. Tell Colonel Henderson I want investigators sent out to examine it. They'll need firefighting equipment.
2: Yes, sir.
1: Make an immediate check of all known atomic drilling machines on Mercury. Where they are and who has them.
2: Yes, Commander.
1: How's the water situation in Solaria?
2: It's even more serious than we thought, sir. We're setting up cargo ships to bring some in from other cities. Commander, a Venus-bound passenger ship reported seeing a wrecked lab ship south of Solaria. The pilot thought it might be Professor Mallison's ship.
1: South of Solaria? How far south?
2: 15 DOs, sir.
1: That's the hottest part of the planet. Even if the ship wasn't badly damaged by the crash, it looks bad for Mallison.
2: The same passenger ship also picked up Mallison's automatic coat, sir. And another temperature report. 122 degrees below zero.
1: Below zero? That seems impossible. Have you sent any units to investigate?
2: Not yet, sir. Colonel Henderson...
1: Yes, I know. You've got problems of your own, Lieutenant. Give me the location of that crashed ship. I'll investigate it myself.
2: And 87 degrees, 16 minutes, 43 seconds west.
21: Burdock, you suppose that's the ship you shot down?
22: Shut up, Ildris. I got their frequencies, both of them.
2: Got it, Lieutenant. One more thing, Commander. The passenger ship pilot isn't sure, but he thought he saw something moving near the crashed ship. It doesn't seem likely.
3: No, it doesn't. But I'll get there as quickly as I can. Corey out.
21: Corey alive?
22: Yeah, it was somebody else we ran over with the driller. Cut it off.
21: That is the first ship you shot down, and there's someone still alive.
22: There couldn't be. That was 4 days ago. And even in the best space suit made, nobody could live 4 days in that heat.
21: What are we going to do?
22: I'm going to make sure. Maybe we can get there before Corey does. And if not, we'll cut Corey's investigation short.
21: Burdock, maybe we didn't kill those men with the driller. Maybe it was Corey and somebody else, and they escaped somehow.
22: Well, if he did, he wouldn't escape this time. You marked down those coordinates, didn't you?
21: Yeah, they're right here.
22: All right. I'll take the controls. You get on the viewscope. We don't want to get close to another ship, especially Corey's.
17: We're nearly to the location, sir.
1: Drop her down a few thousand feet, Hap.
17: Yes, sir. Hey, this part of Mercury looks even worse than where we were before. Rougher terrain.
1: Yes, and it's even hotter. Close to 500 degrees. Now listen. Get that down, Hap.
17: Yes, sir. MLS 28.
1: Mercury Lab Ship 28. That's Mallison's identification code.
17: Temperature minus 122 degrees. Hey, it cut out.
1: Minus 122 degrees. I got a fix in that signal, Happy. It's almost directly below us.
17: Look. It's a cracked up ship, all right. A lab job, too.
1: Get your spacesuit on, Happy.
17: Yes, sir.
1: Whatever we do, we've got to do it fast.
17: Hey, Commander, down there by that cliff. It's a man in a spacesuit.
1: That's incredible. He's waving to us. Stand by for repeller ray.
21: That's a lab ship, all right. Even in the viewscope, you can see it's pretty badly smashed up.
22: Yeah, but we're too late. Corey's ship is landing right near it.
21: What do we do?
22: He'll probably go in to find what's left of Millicent. When he does, we'll swoop down and bless the wreckage, and then shoot up terrified.
21: Better not get so low, Burdock. They may see us.
22: There's not much they can do about it. Anyway, I'm keeping between them and the sun. Nobody's going to look up at the sun, especially here on Mercury.
21: Wait a minute. They're running right past the ship.
22: Where are they going? Oh, maybe. Seeing something close to the cliff.
21: Burdock, it's a man. And he's alive.
22: After 4 days in the blast furnace down there, it's impossible.
21: See for yourself.
22: Must be Millicent. We've got to make sure that none of them get out of here. Get your spacesuits on, Grove.
21: We ought to go to land.
22: Not unless we have to. But I'm going to make sure that all three of them are finished before we leave here.
1: Check your suit spacerphone, Happy.
17: It's working okay, sir. And so's the temperature control.
1: Yeah, we'll need it. All right, open the outer hatch.
17: Mallison's acting pretty strange, sir. He just stands over there and motions to us instead of coming toward us.
1: It's hardly a normal way to greet rescuers. Let's see if his spacesuit transmitter is working. Professor Mallison, this is Commander Corey. Can you read me?
17: He's just waving more excited than ever.
1: Professor, if you hear me, hold both hands over your head.
17: He's doing it.
1: Apparently he can hear us, but his transmitter's out.
17: I thought I heard something in the earphones just for a second and another voice.
1: Professor, is there some reason why you want us to come over there? If there is, hold your hands straight out at your sides.
17: Yeah, that's what he wants us to do.
1: We better do as he asks. How did he manage to survive in this heat?
17: Commander, it's a cave.
1: Yeah, I see.
4: Commander, can you hear me now?
1: Oh, yes, Professor.
4: My spacephone wasn't working, so I couldn't answer you. Commander, you've got to look at this.
1: It's a happy surprise to find you alive, Professor. That spacesuit must be remarkably resistant to heat.
4: It isn't the suit that's responsible. Just look in here, where the beam from my atomolite is shining.
17: It just looks like an ordinary cave.
4: Further back, look at the walls.
1: You mean that shiny blue-black mineral?
4: Commander, that's ice.
17: Ice?
1: Ice. In this part of Mercury?
4: Right. Thousands of tons of it, perhaps millions.
1: That's how you manage to stay alive. It's cool in the cave.
4: Yes, with 570 degrees outside. Inside, it's a constant 122 below zero.
1: And your automatic rocket transmitter was right.
4: Commander, do you realize what this underground ice means to Mercury? To the people of Solaria in particular?
1: You mentioned millions of tons.
4: A conservative estimate. Think how easily it could be melted and piped to Solaria. Only a matter of a few miles in comparison with the present haul of more than 1,000.
1: It certainly is a timely discovery. Dozens of conduits can be built from here to Solaria at a fraction of the cost of the one line that was broken.
17: A spaceship? Yeah, it must be a space patrol craft.
1: Let's get to our ship, Professor. Believe me, this news will be welcome in Solaria.
17: Well, what I don't understand is how all this ice could be underground in the hot part of Mercury.
4: The rock above insulates it. This is not a new phenomenon by any means. Why, on the planet Earth, more than 1,000 years ago, Indians in the Arizona desert used to get ice from a natural cavern such as this.
1: Hey, wait a minute. It's not a space patrol ship. It's a private cruiser.
17: You're right, sir. It's taxiing around on repeller ray.
4: I've seen that ship before. Why, it's the one that shot my lab ship down.
1: Are you sure?
4: I'm positive.
17: Hey, what's a crazy fool doing? He's backing the ship right toward the cave.
4: We'd better get out of here or he'll run over us.
1: He's got something worse than that in mind. He's seen us and doesn't want us to get out.
17: Well, maybe he's just backing up to get room to blast off between here and the opposite wall of the canyon.
1: Not in your life. Quickly, get out of the cave. He's going to put his stern in here and turn on his rocket blast. lucky we saw him in time to get out of the cave. Now get behind this rock. Maybe he won't see us from the ship.
17: Hey. You're right, Commander. He's pushing the tail of his ship back in the cave with blasts from his forward rocket.
1: Really intends to see that we don't get away from here. Now keep close to the rock. I think we'll be safe here.
17: Hey. He's keeping his forward rockets on to hold the ship in the cave.
1: Something tells me he's going to regret this.
17: The ship's wrecked.
4: He shot right across the canyon into the opposite wall.
17: His hand must have slipped off the controls.
1: No, Happy. The heat from his rocket exhaust turned the ice into steam, and it popped the ship out of the cave like a cork.
4: We'd better get over there, Commander. They may be badly hurt.
1: If they haven't got spacesuits on, they haven't a chance.
17: Commander, I see somebody getting out. Yeah, there are two of them.
4: And they do have spacesuits on.
1: Let's get them. By their attitude, I don't think we'll have any trouble.
17: No, sir. You know, during the last few minutes, sir, I've really realized what a wonderful thing water is.
1: That's so?
17: Yes, sir. In the form of ice, it saved Professor Mallison's life. And when those two fellows turned it into steam, it simply cooked their goose.
16: An exciting preview of next week's new Space Patrol adventure after this important question. Have you sent for your Space Patrol spaceophone yet? You better hurry! Yes, sir, this sensational offer is soon going to end. And you don't want to be left without one of these thrilling new spacophone sets, do you? No, siree. So, hurry! More fun. You can talk back and forth on the spacophone to someone a straight 50 feet away. Just like talking on the telephone. Complete with two spacophones, 50 feet of communication cord, and secret briefing sheet. 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So don't wait a single day. Hurry! Yes, sir, you have to hurry, because this offer soon comes to an end. To get the complete Space Patrol spacophone set, do this. 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That's Space Patrol, Box 686, St. Louis, Missouri. And now for a preview of next week's exciting Space Patrol story. Buzz and Happy have just entered a spaceship in Neptune City spaceport in search of a traitor against the United Planets. They pause in the open hatch a moment.
1: He may be up forward, tampering with the controls.
5: Wrong guess, gentlemen.
17: Commander, look out!
5: Here we are, Cadet. I've got a ray gun.
17: Yeah, well, I've got a...
5: I warned you.
1: Cardo, put down that gun.
5: Don't try to get to your feet, Commander.
1: What are you doing in this ship?
5: Preparing it for its last voyage. There's an explosive hidden aboard. Time to go off 2 hours after blastoff. And you, my friend, we'll be aboard.
16: Be sure to be with us next Saturday for the exciting story, The Queen of Space.
1: Boys and girls, this is your commander. Do you know how life-giving oxygen is carried to the cells of the body? By the bloodstream. So when a person loses a great deal of blood in an accident or in sickness, there's not enough blood left to do that job. Result? The person dies. So will you help me save lives by joining the Space Patrol Blood Boosters? It's fun, it's patriotic. So join the Space Patrol Blood Boosters today.
16: Space Patrol, an original Mike Moser production, starring Ed Kemmer as Commander Corey and Lynn Osborne as Cadet Happy, was written by Lou Houston and directed by Larry Robertson. Other players were Ken Mayer and Norman Jolly. Dick Tufeld speaking. 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

0: Come in. Welcome. I'm E.G. Marshall. And once again, I invite you to join me as we journey through a strange and mysterious landscape filled with the terror of the unknown. Come as you are. You already own all the necessary equipment. All you need is your imagination. You've heard it said, there is no such thing as the perfect crime, but don't you believe it. History is filled with perfect crimes. After all, isn't every unsolved murder a perfect crime? We have a perfect crime for you to consider, and the ironic part of it is the fact that the murderer had no intention of killing his victim. Indeed, he was completely unaware of his existence.
1: I saw this guy, Katie.
2: Yeah?
1: He had the pistol in his hand. It was still smoking. I knew he did it. I had him dead to rights.
2: Well, Stash, why didn't you make the arrest?
1: Because I couldn't.
2: You see a guy kill somebody, you're a cop, and you don't move in to make the arrest?
1: I was scared.
2: Scared, okay, but you could have called for help.
1: No, they'd never believe me.
2: Why?
1: Because this guy's name is Aaron Burr.
2: Oh, I don't care if his name is King Tut.
1: Well, he's as dead as King Tut. Aaron Burr died in 1836.
2: Then how could he have killed somebody this morning?
1: He did, Katie. Believe me. He did.
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0: Our tale takes place in the Garden State of New Jersey, in the town of Weehawken. Famous at one time for its ferry to Manhattan. But before that, long, long before that, Weehawken was notorious for a different activity. A dark, dangerous, deadly, indeed illegal activity. An activity we're about to witness. It is a misty morning. We're on a rocky ledge of the noble palisade that overlooks the majestic Hudson River. Two men, each dressed in dark and somber gray, face one another at a distance of 20 paces. Each man holds a slim but lethal-looking pistol, and each pistol barrel is exactly 11 inches long, as prescribed by the Code of Honor. Nearby, a small knot of quiet, darkly dressed spectators. And now, one of the spectators steps forward. He's an imposing, white-haired military officer.
1: Gentlemen, it is my duty to remind you, indeed to implore you, even at this final moment, to attempt to settle your differences peaceably. Then are you both agreed that honor can only be satisfied by an exchange of fire? So be it. You will hold your pistols at your sides, muzzles pointing to the ground. When I say present, you will raise your weapon to aim. When I say fire, each of you has 5 seconds in which to make his shot. Are you ready, Colonel Burr? Are you ready, Major Hamilton? Very well. Present. Fire!
2: Cut! Print it! Marvelous! Marvelous! And now let us do it again. Honestly, George, must you drop plot like a wet, limp, glutinous sack?
1: Are we going to play the damn scene again, Mr. Paradis?
2: I believe so, Mr. Daly. Do you know why?
1: Please.
2: Because you didn't play it the first time. The word play, gentlemen, must suggest lightness, imagination, spirit, a quality
1: of... I should have listened to my agent. All right, get up, George. It's method actor time.
2: Leopold, I want the same
1: setup. Come on, setup. George. Now quit climbing around.
2: Put a get bush up. With snow-white roses at the very spot where he falls. And we can show his wounds bleeding on
1: Come
2: the flowers.
1: Come on, George. Don't go to sleep on us. There's no rest for the virtuous kid.
2: Oh, yes, George. The next time you are shot, you must not sprawl to the ground like some pregnant hippopotamus. You are Alexander Hamilton.
1: George?
2: Financial wizard, soldier, statesman.
1: George, is something the matter?
2: Philosopher, aristocrat. You must die as you have lived, delicately.
1: Max, wait, Max. Something's wrong with George.
2: Elegantly, gracefully.
1: Max, he's sick.
2: Sick? Oh, no, he can't be sick. He'll destroy my whole schedule.
1: Something's wrong, Max. Something's wrong.
2: George.
1: He's got a funny look on his face.
2: George, say you're all right. Say you're all right.
1: He's unconscious. Look, blood.
2: Blood?
1: That's blood oozing out of his chest. Max is dead.
2: He can't be dead. We haven't shot the love scenes yet.
1: We need the police. Get one of those cops standing by the fence, officer!
2: George, you're not dead. You're not dead. You can't do this to me, George.
1: Officer!
3: Okay. Stand back. Everybody...
1: Officer, he's... This man is dead.
3: All right, then, what's the trouble? Everybody has to stand back, huh? Hey, Chuck, call the ambulance. And nobody leave here, and don't anybody touch nothing.
1: Lieutenant, he was lying on the ground. I didn't think anything of it until I looked very closely, and he was dead.
4: Thank you, Mr. Daly.
1: Is that all?
4: For now.
1: Am I free to leave, Lieutenant?
4: You're free to go, but you're not free to leave the location, I believe you movie people call it.

0: chance to get into the movies.
1: Yeah, no, no, not me, Lieutenant. You know, when the precinct gave me the special duty, I thought it'd be a piece of cake. These guys work too hard. They shape up before it even gets light.
0: Well, Hollywood's loss, Weehawken's gain. Now, who did play Aaron Burr?
1: Well, everybody heard of him, Tony Bellows.
0: We'll see him, but first, send in that one who's doing the St. Vitus dance outside.
1: Oh, Mr. Maximilian Paradine. He's the big wheel.
0: Yeah, well, let's start him spinning and see what we get.
1: Okay, Lieutenant. Mr. Paradine?
0: Oh, yes? My name is Lieutenant Bauman. Sit down, please.
2: Thank you, thank you, thank you indeed. Thank you for extending me hospitality in my own office.
0: Oh, well, I'm sorry we took over your trailer, sir, but we needed a headquarters for this investigation. Your name is Maximilian Paradine.
2: Everyone knows that.
0: Now, sir, at approximately 7 a.m. this morning, you staged a duel between two actors, a Mr. George Rivers and a Mr. Tony Bellows. Is that correct?
2: That is not correct. I staged a duel between Alexander Hamilton and Aaron Burr. In that time and in that place, for me, they were real people.
0: Well, can we say that you staged the duel between Alexander Hamilton and Aaron Burr as they were portrayed by George Rivers and Tony Bellows?
2: Yes, we can say that.
0: And somehow, in a manner yet to be determined, Mr. George Rivers was killed.
2: Arrest me, Lieutenant.
0: Arrest you? Why?
2: I am guilty.
0: Of what?
2: Murder.
0: Murder?
2: Yes. I killed George Rivers.
0: Mr. Paradine, at this point, I must advise you of your rights under the law.
2: Lieutenant, I committed the deed. I shall pay the price.
0: How did you murder George Rivers?
2: In drama as in life. There is the inevitable, and so my artistry, my creativity could produce only the inevitable result, the death of Hamilton.
0: Now, my concern is the death of George Rivers.
2: I know, but at that time and in that place, they were one and the same.
0: How did you murder George Rivers?
2: I told you.
0: What did you tell me?
2: He died. As a testimony to the truth of my genius.
0: Now, look, I'm only asking how this happened.
2: Very well. The average producer, writer, director, how would he make this picture? He would get the best box office names his budget could afford. He would shoot on some back lot in Hollywood. And as a result...
0: But, sir...
2: As a result, his alleged picture would have nothing of the mood, the spirit, the sense of being of Hamilton and Burr. What did I do?
0: But all you really have to tell me...
2: I have to tell you. Hamilton and Burr... bitter rivals for power in the infant republic. Who do I cast? George Rivers and Tony Bellows, rivals for preeminence as the leading men in the American theater.
0: Yeah, well,
2: and just as Hamilton and Burr vied for the affections of Miss Eliza Croy, I cast for that role Julia Starrett, who has just divorced Tony Bellows in order to live with George Rivers. Do you follow this?
0: Yes, sir, but what I must ask you
2: is... Do you understand how my actors now are under the same human tensions that tormented the people whom they portrayed?
0: Sir, I only have a very...
2: Hear me out. Now then. Where do I stage the final fatal act of the tragedy? I go to the exact spot Hamilton and Burr chose for the denouement to their drama. The favorite dueling ground of the day. A field at the edge of the Palisades in Weehawken, New Jersey.
0: Mr. Paradine.
2: I not only place each of them in the precise positions they occupied on that fatal morning, I actually chose the morning itself. Wednesday, July 11th, 7 a.m. So, you see... Everything is exactly as it was. The hatred, the tension, the time, the place, and therefore, the absolutely inevitable result. Well?
0: Well, what?
2: What is the procedure? I have just confessed to murder.
0: What I'm waiting for you to tell me is how you killed him.
2: How I killed him.
0: He died because a pistol ball pierced his heart. Now, someone inserted that ball into the pistol that was fired by Mr. Tony Bellows. That someone is the murderer. Now, sir, is that someone you?
2: No.
0: Then you are not the killer.
2: No one could have placed a ball into that pistol.
0: Why do you say that?
2: Because There is no place to

0: put a ball and no way to fire it.
1: How can you say...
0: How can I say that simple? I provided these pistols myself. For all that they look authentic, they are only cap pistols.
1: This is the pistol that fired the shot. Are you telling me it's not real?
0: That's exactly what I'm telling you.
1: I'm sorry, Mr. Paradine. This is an authentic pistol, and it has been fired.
0: That's impossible, Lieutenant. Here, look. Let me show you why it... Yes? Lieutenant, this isn't the pistol that I gave it. It isn't the same pistol. It isn't the pistol I had the prop department make, so...
1: Order.
2: Yes, Lieutenant.
1: Where'd you get this pistol?
2: Well, it was lying on the ground, Lieutenant. Well, near where Aaron Burr, Tony Bellows, dropped it. It was laying there along with his cloak.
1: This cloak?
2: Yeah.
1: On the table?
2: Yes, sir.
0: I tell you, it was not the pistol that was used in the scene.
2: Well, I don't know, Lieutenant. That's the one I found near where Tony Bellows was standing, and this one here is the one George Rivers had.
0: Now you can see. That's the make-believe pistol. There were two of them.
1: If there are two of them, where's the other one?
0: Well, I don't know.
1: Pabota?
2: Well, this fake one and this real one, those were the only two.
1: Get this Tony Bellows in here.
2: All right.
3: Mr. Bellows! He's not out there, Lieutenant.
0: That's a real pistol.
2: Maybe he's in his trailer, Lieutenant.
1: Well, find him and bring him in here.
2: Yes, sir.
0: Lieutenant.
1: What is it, Mr. Faraday?
0: I don't know what to make of it. I don't know what to say.
1: About what?
0: This pistol. The name. Here, look. Read what's engraved.
1: Where?
0: Just under the lock. Read it. It says
1: Aaron Burr.
4: That's what it says. Aaron Burr. Well, you might say, if this is the exact spot, Aaron Burr might have dropped it there or lost it there many years ago, and that's what... But no... This is no rusted, rotted relic. Indeed not. It is a well-oiled, well-kept, well-used weapon. And it has just been fired. But who fired it? Well, we still have two acts to go. Maybe we'll find out when I return with Act Two in just a few moments.
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0: Mr. Maximilian Paradine, an authentic genius of the films, is shooting a motion picture on the duel between Alexander Hamilton and Aaron Burr. And shooting seems to be the literal word for it, since George Rivers, who plays Alexander Hamilton, fell to the ground dead. He is dead because Tony Bellows, who plays Aaron Burr, evidently did not fire the prop pistol, which is a harmless replica, but a real lethal weapon. To complicate the situation, there is a name inscribed on this real pistol. And what is the name? Yes, you're staying with us. It's Aaron Burr.
1: You say, you've never seen this pistol before, Mr. Parody.
2: Well, how, Lieutenant? How could
1: I'd like
2: I?
1: An answer, yes or no.
2: Yes or no is an answer for small minds.
1: To the best of your knowledge, Mr. Paradine, have you ever seen this pistol?
2: No, never. This is Aaron Burr's pistol.
1: How do we know?
2: It says so. His name is on it.
1: How did it get here?
2: You would have to ask Aaron Burr.
3: Lieutenant?
1: What is it, Svoboda?
3: Tony Bellows, the guy who plays Burr, he's gone.
1: What do you mean he's gone?
3: Well, he's nowhere around.
2: Impossible. He has a contract. This is a shooting
1: now
2: day.
1: Now, just hold it, Mr. Paradine. When was the last time you saw Mr. Bellows?
2: When?
1: Yes, when?
2: When? When? We were doing the scene. The camera establishes Mr. Burr.
1: That's Bellows.
2: You must not destroy my concentration now. Now, the camera pans to Mr. Hamilton, George Rivers, back to Mr. Burr, on Daly's command, present. He raises the pistol, camera to Mr. Hamilton. On him, the word fire. He falls, discharging the pistol.
1: And where did Mr. Bellows go?
2: Where?
1: Yes, where?
2: I don't know.
1: You don't know?
2: I wasn't concerned with him. I was watching Mr. Hamilton. George played the scene badly. Oh, it's a terrible thing to say about an actor. And if you quote me, I shall deny it. But the last scene he ever played, he played badly.
1: This is Bauman. Give me the chief.
2: Terrible way for an actor to die.
1: Yeah, Bauman at the movie thing here. We wanted Tony Bellows. Material witness, at least. Disappeared. Ask the New York cops if they can pick him up for us. He's got an awful lot of questions to answer. Now, Mr. Daly, you were the closest person to both parties during the dueling scene.
4: Yes.
1: What happened after the exchange of shots?
4: Well, George Rivers fell to the ground.
1: Now, we know that. Now, what about Aaron Burr? Tony Bellows.
4: I don't know. I wasn't looking at him.
1: How does it happen that nobody was looking at it?
4: Well, you see, the scene belongs to Hamilton. George Rivers.
1: So nobody can tell me what happened to Tony Bellows. Did he say or do anything at all this morning that might have seemed unusual in any way?
4: Well, I don't know. Now that you mention it, I didn't see him until he was in place for the scene.
1: Mr. Paradine, do your people have to report in or check in or shape up in any way?
2: Well, there's a makeup call, but...
1: But what?
2: The camera wasn't going to be on his face today, so all that Tony had to do was be in costume and in place at 7 a.m.
1: And this cloak was his costume?
2: Yes. I, of course, designed it myself. It is known that I attend to every single detail. I permit others to take certain credit, but...
1: But...
2: But this is not the cloak.
1: What do you mean it's not the cloak?
2: This is not the cloak that was made for Aaron Burr to wear in the scene.
1: Svoboda, where did
3: Lieutenant,
1: you...
3: Lieutenant, this is the cloak that was laying on the ground near where Burr... Tony Bellows was. The cloak and the pistol. I mean, where else would it come from?
2: Gentlemen, please pay attention. This cloak is made from a heavy wool material. I have never seen a material like this. Mine was a cotton, because I wanted...
1: But, Mr. Paradine...
2: Oh, no. Here it is. Inscribed below the collar. Look, read.
1: Aaron Burr.
2: Aaron Burr. Lieutenant, I am frightened.
1: Miss Paradine, are you positive this is not the cloak?
2: Lieutenant, may I show you something? Look. these stitches.
1: And what about the stitches?
2: Look at the stitches along every seam. Well, not a single one of these stitches was sewn by machine. This is not the cloak that was worn by Aaron Burr this morning.
1: Sabota?
3: Yeah, but it's the one I found. I mean, if it wasn't lying there, where would I get it?
1: Lieutenant Bauman. Yeah. Where? Yeah, right now. Sabota, you got a squad car out there?
3: Yeah, Lieutenant.
1: We're going across the river. The New York cops are holding Aaron Burr. I mean, Tony Bellows.
5: I was here all the time, Lieutenant.
1: Here?
5: Here, in my apartment.
1: Now, just a minute, Mr. Bellows. Are you telling me you were not on the set earlier this morning?
5: That is exactly what I'm telling you.
1: You better tell it from the beginning.
5: All right. I got to bed late last night. We'd been, I had a few. And the truth is, I did something for the first time in my whole career. I just overslept. I missed my assignment.
1: And?
5: Well, I was awakened by a persistent ringing of the doorbell. I kind of staggered out of bed. I mean, I was hungover, you know, and I opened it, and there was a cop, and he said, I'm wanted for questioning by New Jersey police in connection with the killing of George Rivers. I didn't even know he was dead. How would I know?
1: You deny that you were on the set this morning.
5: Oh, yes.
1: You deny you fired the shot.
5: How could I fire the shot if I wasn't there?
1: But you were seen there, Mr. Bellows.
5: Was I? Who saw me?
1: The cast, the director, the crew, and this officer here, Patrolman Svoboda.
5: Now, wait a minute. Officer, did you see me on the set this morning?
3: Yes, Mr. Bellows, I did.
5: Are you sure, officer?
3: Yes, sir.
5: Now, look at it this way, officer. You saw somebody in costume. You knew I was playing the part. Now, officer, realizing that my life could depend on your answer, just think. Did you actually see me, or did you naturally and automatically assume it was me?
1: Well, Svoboda?
3: Well, Lieutenant, now that it's, you know, it's put that way, I don't know.
1: What don't you know?
3: Well, I don't know if it really was him. I mean, sure, I thought it was him, but I couldn't put my hand on the Bible and swear.
1: But if it wasn't him, who was it?
3: I don't know.
1: Mr. Bellows, have you any objection to coming back with us?
5: No, Lieutenant. None at all. Will you excuse me while I change clothes? I'll just be a minute.
1: Go ahead.
3: Well, Lieutenant?
1: All I know is somebody killed Alexander Hamilton. Now, listen to me. I'm talking like that flaky director. I mean, somebody killed George Rivers.
3: Yeah, but who?
1: Svoboda, you were there. You're a cop, a trained observer. Now, tell me, what did you see?
3: Okay, I'm standing just inside the fence by the gates. I'm with Chuck and Smitty. They're not watching. I am. Okay, it's just about 7 a.m., so there's Hamilton. Yeah, I mean Rivers, and there's Tony Bellows, and they're ready to shoot.
1: When was the first time you saw Tony Bellows?
3: Yeah, well, that's just it. Now I can't be sure it was Tony Bellows.
1: Okay, when was the first time you saw someone that looked like him?
3: When? Well, just then.
1: You mean you didn't see him on the set before? You didn't see him come out of the dressing room trailer?
3: No, Lieutenant.
1: Okay. They play the thing. They shoot. Now what?
3: Well, I'm watching Hamilton. Yeah, I mean Rivers. I say to Smitty, I bet she makes him play it again.
1: But Bellows, Tony Bellows, what about him?
3: Yeah, I don't know. I'm not looking at him. Then there's all the noise and the commotion, and I run over there. George Rivers is dead.
1: And all through this, you don't see Bellows?
3: No, sir. We put in the call for the ambulance.
1: And there's no sign of Bellows?
3: Well, I don't see him, but I'm not looking for him.
1: So you bring in the pistol and the cloak?
3: The cloak. Now that you say it, something's bothering me. Before the shots, he's wearing the cloak. But after the shots, right after, I think, he's not wearing it. Now, why would he take it off?
1: Svoboda, how would you know? You said you weren't looking at him. You were looking at Hamilton.
3: Yeah, Lieutenant, but you don't have to look at somebody to be aware of him. You know what I mean? And I'm aware of the fact that he's not wearing the cloak. And I see him toss away the pistol, and I think there's another guy.
1: What other guy? Who?
3: I don't know.
1: Another actor?
3: I don't know. It don't look like any of the other actors.
1: Who did it look like?
3: It was something red.
1: What are you talking about?
3: Red? Why should I be thinking of the color red?
1: Svoboda, this other guy, who?
3: If there really was another guy.
1: Svoboda, don't you go kooky on me now.
3: I'm trying to think, Lieutenant. I'm trying to remember.
6: So, you kept your promise, Tony.
5: What promise, Julia?
6: When I decided to leave you, you swore you'd kill George.
1: How about it, Mr. Bellows? Did you?
5: I didn't swear. I merely threatened.
6: And obviously he's kept his word.
5: Oh, Lieutenant, did you ever say things in anger that could come back to haunt you?
1: Did you threaten to kill him?
5: Yes, I suppose I did.
6: He killed George because it was the only way.
1: What only way?
6: The only way to get rid of him.
5: Why would I want to get rid of George Rivers?
6: Because it had become obvious to anyone with even the slightest knowledge of theater that George was the more accomplished, the more versatile, the better actor.
5: That is not true. To call the silly, mannered posturings of George Rivers acting is the height of stupidity.
6: And then, of course, there's me. I walked out on you and chose him.
5: Do you think I'd commit murder for a little game?
1: Okay, you folks have your fight some other time. Miss Jarrett, did you or did you not see Tony Bellows on the set this morning?
6: No.
1: And I have no further questions to ask.
6: But I have something to tell you, Lieutenant. Tony Bellows killed George Rivers.
5: How could I kill him if I wasn't here?
6: You were here even if I didn't see you.
5: Who says so?
1: I really don't know why we're having this kind of argument. There's a very simple way to find out. Hold it right there. No, it's no good, Mr. Paradine. You can't see his face.
2: Ah, but you can see the cloak and the pistol so clearly.
1: But I want his face. Keep the projector going. Is there any more film?
2: Yes, Lieutenant, plenty of film, but nothing that will show you the face.
1: How could you shoot a duel and not show the face?
2: Telling me how to stage a dramatic scene?
1: Well, it would seem to me that simple. Common sense would dictate.
2: Everybody is a director.
1: Now look, there are two people in the duel. Why show only one face?
2: Because you do not dilute the drama. If you were to show both, the concentration of the audience
1: would be... If you'd have shot both faces, I'd have been able to prove that Tony Bellows was or wasn't here.
2: I cannot be expected to destroy a dramatic scene for the benefit of the Weehawken, New Jersey Police Department.
1: Now, look. Somebody played that scene with George Rivers this morning. Now, if it wasn't Tony Bellows, who was it? Who played the part of Aaron Burr?
0: All right. Who? Let us be completely objective. Let us, as they say, review our options. First, despite what he says, it was Tony Bellows. Second, it was Aaron Burr. Yes, Aaron Burr, dead and gone these many years, but Aaron Burr all the same. Third, see if you can figure it. And I'll be back in a few moments with the third act to check you out.
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0: George Rivers and Tony Bellows, two actors who hate each other in real life, are playing the parts of Alexander Hamilton and Aaron Burr, two people who also hated each other in real life. Comes the duel scene, and George, who plays Hamilton, is shot dead. Tony insists he wasn't there. But somebody played the part of Aaron Burr and played it for keeps. The question, who?
1: I wasn't here, and that's why no one can say they saw me.
2: All right. No one saw. No one remembers getting a good look at Aaron Burr this morning. Now, if it wasn't you, Mr. Bellows, then somebody wore that cloak and used that pistol.
3: Lieutenant, I can suggest a way out of the difficulty. The pistol. Whose fingerprints are on it?
2: Things don't work out as conveniently for the police as they do for the movies, Mr. Paradine. There are no fingerprints on it.
4: Lieutenant?
2: Yes, Swoboda?
4: Red hair. Why do I remember a guy with red hair? Bright red hair.
2: Mr. Paradine?
3: Hmm?
2: Anybody with red hair in the company?
3: Red hair?
2: Yeah.
3: No. My philosophy is to use a redhead only as a lead. You see, if anyone else had red hair, it would...
2: Yeah, I know. It would detract. What about this guy with red hair, Swoboda?
4: I don't know. I'm just trying to put it together in my own mind.
5: Well, thank you for the lift back to Manhattan, Lieutenant.
2: We brought you over. We bring you back.
5: Will I be wanted again for...
2: Just keep yourself available.
5: I see. Anything else you have to ask me?
2: No.
5: Well, thanks again for the lift.
2: How have you been getting back and forth from here to Jersey?
5: Oh, it's nothing to it. By car, get onto the West Side Highway, into the Lincoln Tunnel, and there I am in Weehawken.
2: And how long does it take you?
5: Oh, early in the morning, no traffic, 20 minutes. Oh, I think I see what you're driving at.
2: Oh, I'm not driving at anything. Where do you keep your car?
5: They have a garage in the basement of the apartment house.
2: Well, see you around, Mr. Bellows.
5: Yeah. Once again, thanks for the lift.
2: Well, while we're here, we'll ask. You in charge of this garage?
6: Oh, I ain't in charge of nothing. I just work here.
2: Police?
6: Yeah, I know. I can always tell a cop.
2: What time did you come on in the morning?
6: 8 o'clock.
2: Who's on before you get here?
6: Nobody. The night man quits after he washes the cars.
2: And what time is that?
6: Well, I guess it's all done by 3:30, 4 o'clock.
2: So if someone picks up his car between 4 and 8 in the morning, there's no one here.
6: That's the way it goes.
2: When you got here at 8 o'clock, was Tony Bellows' car in the garage?
6: Yes, sir, it was. And talking about Tony Bellows' car, I'm washing it now.
2: I see.
6: Anything else?
2: Yeah, I noticed on the blackboard there you got some names, and Mr. Bellows is one of them. What does that mean?
6: Oh, those are the full-service customers. You see, each one is supposed to have their car washed every night in the week.
2: Okay, thanks.
6: You know what I always say, support the local cops.
2: Hold it. You're washing Mr. Bellows' car now? Why?
6: You can see why. It's filthy. Full of that Jersey mud and dirt.
2: Was it that way when you came in at 8 this morning?
6: It's been that way all day. It's the first chance I had to get at it.
2: But if the night man washed it last night and it hasn't been used since, and how did it get so muddy? Could he have forgotten to wash it?
6: Who, Jerry? Well, we call him Jerry the Elephant. He never forgets.
2: And so, in the confusion after the shooting, you sneaked off the set.
5: I did not.
2: You got into your car.
5: No.
2: You drove back across the tunnel and into your garage, and you were upstairs before the day man showed up.
5: It isn't true.
2: But you forgot one thing. The car is washed every night. You got it dirty when you took it out.
5: I didn't take it out.
2: Then how did it get full of mud?
5: I don't know. Yes, I do. The night man didn't wash it.
2: He swears he did.
5: Oh, he's lying. Plenty of times he forgets or he's too lazy. And I pay good money for that service.
2: You're not getting your money's worth. Why didn't you complain?
5: Well, I did.
2: To whom?
5: To his boss, naturally.
2: If we asked his boss, would he remember your complaining? If the night man makes a habit of forgetting to wash your car, wouldn't the day man notice? Should we ask him? What would he say?
1: Let me alone. Just let me alone. I didn't kill him. I did not kill him!
2: Yes, we better let you alone for a while. Have something to drink. Relax. Think about it.
7: Mr. Svoboda?
4: Huh? What is it, Mrs. Svoboda?
7: Well, how does it happen you're not in bed? I wake up and there I am all by myself.
4: Katie, I'm scared.
7: Oh, what's the matter?
4: I can't explain it.
7: Well, try. Should I make coffee?
4: No, love. Just sit here. I'm really scared.
7: Oh, honey, you scared? Stash, you don't even know what that word means.
4: I've been reading something in these books.
7: Let me see those. The Life and Death of Alexander Hamilton. Hey, I thought you got out some books so you could finally study for the sergeant's exam. What's this all about?
4: How did I know, Katie? How did I know?
7: How did you know what?
4: Exactly how it happened.
7: How what happened?
4: How Burr killed Hamilton. I've been reading these books all about that duel, the reports, the eyewitness accounts, and they all agree on what I saw.
7: Well, what do you think you saw?
4: I saw Burr, Aaron Burr, just before the duel, while he was waiting, slip off his cloak. And then I remember the look on his face after he fired his pistol.
7: Mustache.
4: No, shush. He was scared. I guess he really didn't mean to kill Hamilton, and he just threw away the pistol. And he was about to rush over to where Hamilton fell, and this red-haired man stopped him.
7: Stopped him?
4: Just held him. And he then started walking Burr away.
7: And
4: that's all I saw. Nobody else saw a red-haired guy, but I did. And you know who he was?
7: Who?
4: All right, Burr has a second. You know, a guy to back him up, huh?
7: Uh-huh.
4: And this guy's name was Van Ness. And he had red hair.
7: So? What does that mean?
4: Do you realize what I saw? I saw it exactly as it happened, as it took place, on Wednesday morning at 7 o'clock on July 11th, 1804.
7: Well,
4: I saw the real duel. And somehow the real Aaron Burr fired, and the bullet hit George Rivers, the actor.
7: Oh.
4: Katie, I saw it.
7: Well, I'm not saying you
4: it's
7: didn't.
4: It's the only way to explain it. The only way it could have happened.
7: Sash, if the duel took place in 1804, how
4: Look,
7: could...
4: Katie, it's like if you can duplicate all the exact conditions, you can maybe...
7: Okay, Stash.
4: Look, they're going to hang it on this Tony Bellows.
7: But darling, he did it.
4: No, Katie. Aaron Burr did it. That's what happened. That's the crazy thing that happened.
7: But what can you do about it?
4: I gotta tell Bauman.
7: No, Stash, don't.
4: But Tony Bellows is innocent.
7: You tell that kind of story to Bauman. You know what they'll do?
4: It doesn't matter. If you know the truth, you gotta tell it.
7: But you don't know it's the truth.
4: All right, look, here in this book. You see what the guy writes? And when Burr saw that he had killed the precious enemy, he threw his pistol away as if it were a thing unclean and started to rush toward his fallen friend and foe. And only the red-haired Van Ness, who fearing for Burr's safety, managed to spirit him away.
7: So?
4: That's what I saw.
7: That's
4: what I saw. How he threw away the pistol, how he wanted to run to Hamilton. That's what the man's writing about.
2: And you say you actually saw Aaron Burr?
4: It's the only thing that makes sense, Lieutenant.
2: And somehow they were back in 1804.
4: Yes, Lieutenant.
2: And as the bullet flew from the real Aaron Burr's pistol, it somehow killed George Rivers.
4: Yes, Lieutenant.
2: Well, what do you suggest we do?
4: We have to do something to help Tony Bellows.
2: No, I mean, what do we do about you, Svoboda?
4: Me?
2: I can forget it.
4: Forget it?
2: You're a good cop.
4: Lieutenant, do you think maybe
2: look,
4: I'm...
2: Look, Cops are human like everybody else. We're not supermen.
4: But I'm not nuts. I saw it. I saw Aaron Burr.
2: How are things at home, Svoboda?
4: Oh, look, Lieutenant.
2: It's tough to be a cop's wife, so sometimes a guy feels a lot of pressure.
4: Lieutenant, everything is just great at home.
2: And you take a lot of flack. People make remarks. A cop is everybody's favorite target. You know, they used to call us flat feet and bulls. Today, we're pigs and fuzz. It can get to a guy.
4: Lieutenant, all that rolls off my back. I know what I saw.
2: You want to go on sick leave?
4: Oh, is that how it is?
2: How else can it be?
4: Oh, okay. Say that Bellows did kill him. How can he expect to get away with it? I'll let you know when I'm ready to leave, guard.
5: Well, what do you want? Who are you?
4: Mr. Bellows, my name is Svoboda.
5: You look familiar.
4: Oh,
5: you're the cop who was on the set. Why are you here?
4: I heard the verdict. I'm sorry.
5: 20 years. 20, and I'm innocent. Believe me, I'm innocent. Why didn't anyone believe me?
4: I believe you.
5: You do? Well, that's great.
4: I want to help you.
5: How?
4: Maybe I can catch the real killer.
5: Do you know who it is?
4: Yeah.
5: Who?
4: Nobody wants to believe it.
5: Well, listen, who is it?
4: It's Aaron Burr.
5: Aaron Burr?
4: Yes.
5: Oh. Well, thanks a lot for dropping by, officer. I really appreciate it.
4: It's true.
5: Oh, sure, sure.
4: I can't tell my superiors about it because they'd never buy it.
5: Well, no. No, of course not.
4: But I'm going to work on it independently.
5: Yeah. Yeah, you do that.
4: I just came by here to tell you that you still have a chance. Not much of a chance, but it's all there is.
5: Oh, that's great. What is it?
4: Well, the next time that July 11th falls on a Wednesday, I'll be there. At that field at 7 a.m. And when Burr shows up for the duel, I'll try to arrest him for the murder of George Rivers.
0: That will be 7 years from now. At that time, hopefully, we will bring you the story. After all, what is time? As the philosopher says, 'tis but a wheel that turns round and round, and it always moves backward in order to go forward. What we have seen, we shall see again. I'll be back shortly.

world right now. But colleges are in financial trouble, and they need all the help that you and I can give them. 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So please, give to the college of your choice now. From 17 to 25, young minds are so alive. A public service message of this

0: Was Mr. Tony Bellows really home asleep during the duel? Did Officer Svoboda really see Aaron Burr and his second, Mr. Van Ness? We never take sides around here. We serve the feast and let each help himself to those dishes that please him best. Certainly there is nourishment enough to sustain both points of view. Our cast included Jack Grimes, George Petrie, Joan Shea, William Redfield, and Leon Janney. The entire production was under the direction of Hyman Brown. And now, a preview of our next tale.
1: I knew there was something mysterious going on in this house. Something was wrong. Maybe it wasn't as deadly as Mayor had claimed. But I felt certain it wasn't as innocent as her father had asserted. And I also knew that I wasn't going to rest until I found out. I got out of bed and dressed myself. And I walked quietly to the door. And I turned the handle. And that's when I discovered that it was locked. Locked from the outside. I walked to the window. And I discovered that I couldn't open it. Now I knew with crystal clarity I was a prisoner.
0: 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Until next time, pleasant dreams.

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14: Eternity. The tomb of Queen Bartusha has been desecrated. 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

0: 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This is Wilson. There it is, Sebastian. Sonar beam indicating contact with frequency gamma 4. You can start the message.
1: Right, Wilson. Spaceship Eos, rocket class C. Robert Wilson in command. Professor Sebastian reporting to Bureau of Astral Research and Statistics. Our geological and atmospheric findings will be ready on tape recordings at time of arrival. Anthropological findings, as usual. That is all.
0: Anthropological findings, as usual. Well, love that.
1: Committee? It's too bad about them. We can't find intelligent life where there isn't any.
0: No, only signs of the once was life on almost every one of those cold, dead worlds.
1: What's that?
0: Robert, directional alarm.
1: Directional?
0: We'll swing you off our course.
1: Well, then that'd be. You're sitting right there at the controls, correct it.
0: What do you think I'm trying to do? That's no good.
1: What do you mean? What's no good?
0: The controls. The dials, the directional rockets are working fine. Something's wrong outside. We're not traveling in free space.
1: That's impossible.
0: Is it? This is that vibration. It's caught in some kind of whirlpool, a space whirlpool.
1: Light. What happened to the light?
0: Wilson, where

0: Spaceship Ears calling Earth. Spaceship Ears calling Earth. Ears to Earth.
1: Wilson.
2: Yes, Sebastian.
1: You all right?
2: I think so. I'm weak and my head is spinning, but...
1: Well, what happened, Wilson? The lights, the vibration...
2: All I know is we blacked out.
1: Both of us. Yeah, but what was it? What caused it?
2: I don't know. Whatever it was, we passed through it safely and the ship's unharmed. There's only one trouble, Professor.
1: Trouble?
2: I can't contact Earth. I've been trying for hours. Nothing.
1: Well, are you sure you're beaming the signal in the right direction? You said our controls weren't working.
2: They're working perfectly now. I'll check out bearings again. Turn on the Sigma Wave Telescope.
1: Right.
2: All right. Now, let's see. There's the Great Horn Galaxy that we just left. Beyond that, at 20 degrees, the 12 gaseous galaxies, the star of the outer circle. And down below, the bright median formation, our own solar system, the North Star. Wait a minute.
1: What is it?
2: What? It just can't be.
1: Oh, for heaven's sake, Wilson, what
2: a... The sky is wrong, Sebastian.
1: You mad?
2: Am I? Well, all right, you tell me. Go on, look for yourself. Where's Mater's comet?
1: Mater's comet? Well, it's right there, but... No, it's gone. It's not there.
2: You're darn right, it's not there. And there are other things wrong with that sky. The constellations are all twisted up. Halley's comet is back where it must have been a few thousand years ago. Sebastian, I've got it. That sky is the sky of about 5,000 years ago.
1: But how can that be? What does it mean?
2: It means we've been knocked out of our own time orbit. We've been hurled 5,000 years back into the past.
1: The whirlpool thrust us away.
2: Whirlpool. It was the Universal Space-Time Conversion Center where all the orbits of space and time converge. Like the spokes of a wheel. Only we came out on the wrong spoke. When we get back to Earth, Sebastian, if my calculations are correct, we will be in Egypt in the year 3000 B.C. That's it, Sebastian. Robot landing alarm. Strap yourself in, say your prayers. We're going to crash land in less than 30 seconds.

0: dead. 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Oh, the sky. The sky before we crashed, it was wrong. Made us comet all wrong. Sebastian! I can't move. My arms, my legs. Sebastian!
1: I'm here, Wilson, only a few feet away. In the shadow of the rocket exhaust tube.
0: I'm chained. Chained hand and foot. There's a stake driven to the ground. I can't.
1: And there's no use struggling, Wilson. I'm chained too.
0: We'll die here in this desert. Look, the buzzards are starting to circle over us. Help! Help!
1: Your strength. If anyone heard you, they wouldn't understand. You'd only frighten them. Someone will come. The one who bound us in these chains.
0: You're out of your mind. You talk as though you know where we are, why we're bound.
1: I do, Wilson. You were right. We're in the great burial grounds of Egypt. The royal graveyard of Giza.
0: Giza? Giza? Are you mad? Where are the pyramids, the pharaohs? Where is the tomb of Khufu? Where is the Sphinx?
1: They haven't been built yet, Wilson. Now there are only limestone crags, 20 miles of them, towering to the heavens. Don't you understand? You are right. This is Egypt.
0: These chains, Sebastian, look at them.
1: Gold. Of course they're gold. Our chains are fashioned of solid gold because we're in the age of gold, sometime around the year 3000 B.C., you're the scientist. You said yourself the sky looks as it must have 5,000 years ago before the exodus of the Israelites from Egypt. Oh, there. Sun's rising and there's someone coming toward us.
0: I must be insane. We both must be. Sure, something went wrong when we hit the space-time tunnel. The instrument panel showed it, but to have really been thrust back 5,000 years. Sebastian, that creature coming toward us.
1: An Egyptian. An Egyptian off a vase in a museum. The hair falling over the ears, the linen tunic, the scalp rings. Lie back, let me do the talking. Salam alaikum. I greet you in the name of Osiris, god of fertility and the Nile. There's no need to crack the whip. Your wish is our desire. We are messengers of Osiris and the sun god, Ra.
0: You're wasting your time, Sebastian. He doesn't hear. He can't talk. This man's a deaf mute.
1: But he's unlocking the chains. He's motioning to us to rise. He wants us to follow him. Hurry, Wilson, hurry before he lashes us into action.

0: Jackson. They're priceless. And those vases with the lotus flowers in ebony and gold. This is an archaeologist's dream of heaven. We must be in the great house.
1: Your deaf mute isn't interested in archaeologist's heaven. You better keep walking quietly.
0: The great house. Palace of the Pharaohs. Even if we die here, it'll have been worthwhile. Just to...
2: Dukan Nassau.
1: I don't know what that one said, but the whip's clear enough. Follow him through that door.
0: But that's the throne room. I've seen pictures of it reproduced from paintings on pyramid walls. And that tall one with a great gold ring on his left hand, the green basalt scarab on his breast, is the Pharaoh.
1: Stand erect, Sebastian. Look at them as though we're gods. You're no actor, neither am I, but you've 1 ounce of drama in your soul. Now's the time to use it. Get in our 2,000 plus 100 gadgets.
0: He's getting up. Is the voice blender set?
1: Yes, I need a moment to sort of warm it up. It'll overcome the language barrier it always has. Walk slowly, very slowly, toward him, man. Talk with dignity.
2: Noble Pharaoh, we come to you as messengers of the sun god Ra, and Osiris, god of fields, and of the rivers. Our ways are the ways of the gods, and we bring you miracles of life and life after death.
3: Ryosin, Ryosin, Kolipa.
1: The first miracle will now be passed, O Pharaoh.
4: Listen, O Pharaoh, and our words will be understood by you, and yours by us. Speak to us, O Pharaoh.
3: And Kolipa asks that you tell us from whence your great sky bird comes.
4: The gods have sent us, Kolipa. Before we speak again, strike the chains from our wrists that our thoughts may be of peace and understanding.
3: So be it. Vizier, Tukan, strike the bonds. Remove the bonds from the wrists of the strangers. They have spoken in a strange tongue that is not ours, nor yet the tongue of Babylonia and Assyria, and yet the words have meaning.
4: Even as your words, O Pharaoh, have meaning for us.
3: Why have you come within our gates, strangers?
4: We know not why, O Pharaoh. The will of the god Ra is strange and unpredictable. Our course was charted without our knowledge. The great skybird that brought us here lies upon the sands of Giza, tired from the journey. We must return at once to care for it.
3: Let food and water be brought to the skybird that it may be refreshed. Prepare baths of oil and precious spices and fresh shifts of linen for the strangers. I, Kolipa, Pharaoh of all Egypt, bid you welcome to the land of the Nile and invite you to rest before you return to the great bird. Tukan
1: awaits the royal command.
3: Let the high priest prepare a feast for the sun god Ra and his messengers. Lead them to their chambers now, that they may bathe and rest. I, Kolipa, have spoken.

0: really became disoriented at the space-time terminal. 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
1: If, for heaven's sake, man, if we're not here, where in heaven's name do you think we are? Now, I'm not a physical scientist, but I am an archaeologist, so I must believe it. I see an artifact and I can place it.

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1: The grand vizier Tukong.
2: King Khalifah sits beside the pool of the palace garden and awaits you. We are honored, Tukong. If you will lead us, we will follow. Through this portal, along this path.
0: The gods have been good to Egypt, Tukong. Your linens and gold, your tapestries and sculptures are beyond compare.
2: Our quarrel is not with the gods. We have enemies abroad. There are those who say Egypt must strike out. Pharaoh rests upon his royal couch. He plays with the lilies of the pool, and always his eyes are upon his queen. She is there beside him. I leave you now.
3: But come closer, emissaries of the gods. Approach the royal presence. Queen Hispatu wishes to gaze upon you.
1: How fair their skin. How like gold their hair shines in the sun. I've never seen eyes so blue, nor men so stalwart.
0: Nor we, a queen, so beautiful.
3: Have you rested well, messengers of Ra? What of the gods of Egypt have instructed? The warning. Why are the brasses sounded? What new tragedy has struck the house of Khalifah?
1: Nay, for the second time since the moon was in its infancy, the tomb of your mother desecrated, the sacred vessels of life after death, the Ushabti destroyed by those who will not let her rest in peace. And now this...
3: Tukong! Don't this your Tukong, O king! My tongue is rooted. My throat distressed. The brass sound. What new misfortune to come? Speak to me, vizier, or I will have that tongue torn from its roots and have thee rendered limb from limb. Speak! What plague has descended now upon the house of Pharaoh, the little prince, so small, so heavy?
1: My son, no.
3: The gods murdered. Even as he lay in his golden cradle, some madman intent on evil snatched him from his linen sheets. The

0: my soldiers and slaves to search the bulrushes and the riverbeds and fields and houses. My son must be found, alive or dead. Bring me back the flesh of my flesh, the prince who is the last of the line of Caulifar. I, Caulifar, king of Egypt, issue this warning. For those who have robbed the grave of the dead queen, my mother, those who have robbed the cradle of my son, the living prince, the penalty is death without burial. Death for all eternity. I have spoken.
1: See how the lily flows upon the bosom of the Nile. The body of my child may be feeding them.
2: You are messengers of the gods. You have said so. You have magic far beyond the powers of the court magicians. The instrument that makes your speech and ours intelligible to each other. The great bird that carries you through the heavens. These are miracles beyond the dreams of even a Pharaoh. You must use this magic.
3: Even to the gods, Pharaoh, there are some things that are not possible. Our magic cannot find your son.
1: He is so little, strangers, with great dark eyes and trust in his heart.
3: Egypt is vast, your majesty. There is nothing we can do to help you, even though our hearts too bleed for the little prince. Perhaps. Yes, perhaps. We may fail, King Caulifar. We may rouse false hopes and leave your spirit even more troubled than it is now, but there is a machine which rests in our flying bird, our spaceship. Machine was the audio wave amplifier. Suppose we try it, Sebastian. There's just a chance.
2: Audio wave detector. Your words fall on ears that do not comprehend.
3: They cannot, oh, sir, for this is magic that reaches forward into time, forward into the vast infinity of the future. But the machine whereof I speak.
2: Then it must be brought here at once. Listen to me, strangers, messenger of Ra and Osiris. Thrice the house of Caulifar has been struck. The grave of the queen, my mother, has been defiled by grave robbers. I have but lately eluded death from a dagger in the dark, and now my son...

0: my little prince. If you find the prince, I will make the gods offerings of electrum and gold, jewels and linen beyond compare. I will erect a temple.
1: Yes, yes, yes, Pharaoh, but we must not let the shadow of the sundial pass another segment. The machine must be brought here at once.

0: which the foul deed was done.
1: This is the cradle in which the little prince slept.
0: And there beyond the cedar doors where the guards were slain, I too conned his ear.
2: But the prince is gone now. Why do you tarry here while his abductors take him beyond our reach?
3: It is here, O Pharaoh, with this magic device that the miracle must be performed. For it is in this very chamber that we shall hear the words of the conspirators.
0: There is no sound here save the drone of your
3: amplifier.
0: Amplifier?
3: Have you ever stood upon the banks of the River Nile, O Pharaoh, and tossed a pebble into the water?
0: Yes, yes, many times.
3: You've seen the waves which it produces move out in ever-widening circles. The waves become fainter and fainter until at last the naked eye cannot see them.
0: Yes, yes.
3: But the motion is still there. The invisible ripples keep spreading through the water, even until the great river flows into the sea.
0: I do not understand. How shall this recall my son?
3: The spoken word, O Pharaoh, like the pebble in the water, produces waves in the air which spread in ever-widening circles and finally become too weak to be heard by the naked ear. But this magic device, Qualifier, can give new strength to the waves and make them audible.

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1: The child. Silence the child quickly, lest the other guards hear him. You know what is to be done now. Good. When all has been carried out according to plan, we will meet in the Dome of Artesia. Make haste now and leave before we are discovered.
0: In the Tomb of Artesia? But that is impossible. Who would desecrate the tomb of the dead?
2: Whoever would dare steal the child of the great Pharaoh.
3: Any man who defiles a sacred tomb is struck dead.
4: Nevertheless, if you want to find your son, that is where we must go.
5: The wise men from the skies do not know, Excellency, that there is no access to the Tomb of Artesia. That its entrance has been sealed secretly for all eternity so that the living may not disturb the dead.
4: I will find an opening, Caulifar. The miracles of the great bird are not exhausted. Send the deaf-mute Ankimon with me to show me the tomb, and I will force it to yield its secret.
5: But you cannot!
6: Let it be so! And may the god Ra smile upon you.
0: What are you up to, Wilson? How are you going to get through a mountain of limestone?
4: You'll see, my lad, because you're coming with me.
7: Every inch with this radar projector.
0: Radar projector? What's it supposed to do? Drill holes in solid rock?
7: You know how a doctor taps your chest to see where it's hot and where it's not?
0: Percussion on a mountain?
7: That's exactly what I'm doing. Only instead of tapping with my fingers to find the hollow cave beyond the entrance, I'm hitting the surface of this rock with a radar beam. If I come to a hollow spot, well, I'll be able to... Sebastian, listen.
0: Yeah. Sounds different.
7: It is different. This is it, Sebastian. This boulder is the gateway to the Tomb of Artesia. Signal the deaf-mute to come over. We'll need his slaves to move it. And then I'm going in.
0: You mean we're going in?
7: One of us has to stay out here to organize a rescue party just in case anything happens. I'll keep in touch with you on the shortwave.
0: Here comes the deaf-mute Ankimon. Better show him what you want.
7: Here, you! All of you! Like this! Yes, that's the idea. Ready, Sebastian? One, two. Now she's giving. We found the entrance to the tomb. Again. One, two, three. One, two, three.
6: Make way for the chariot of the strangers. Make way for the chariot of the messengers of Ra. Let the curtains of the chariot be drawn, that I may see within.
2: The gods have been good, O Pharaoh. We give you your son.
3: My son? But he lies there so quietly.
7: He sleeps clean, his Patu. He was frightened and hungry, but now he rests. Lift him gently.
0: You found him, stranger.
7: In the burial of your mother, Queen Batisha. 30 feet down in the limestone tomb in the golden sarcophagus, lying beside the dead.

0: We feast tonight and banquet. The little prince is saved. But tomorrow, tomorrow, vengeance! Messengers of the gods, listen to me. Your great bird lies in the fields of Giza beside the Nile, poised for flight. But before you depart, you must hear this. Three times have they struck the house of Caulifar. Three times they have failed. But next time...
1: There will be no next time, O Pharaoh. You will destroy the plague upon your house with your own hands.
0: How can I destroy an enemy I do not know?
1: The enemy is known to me, Pharaoh. He is within your gates. He feasts with you. He sits at your banquet table and eats your food, even as he plots your death. No, no, do not lift that cover to your lips.
2: Sebastian, have you gone mad? We're ready to leave. The ship's prepared. You'll ruin everything.
1: Vizier.
3: Yes, messenger of Ra.
1: Drink the wine from the goblet the Pharaoh holds.
3: The fruit of the grape is forbidden to Tukan, O son of Osiris.
0: No, no, stranger. You are in error. The vizier Tukan is my trusted friend, my advisor.
1: Then let him prove it by drinking the wine. You see, he dare not, Caulifar, for he knows that the wine is poisoned.
0: Drink the wine, Tukan, my noble friend. Prove your innocence. Drink.
3: No. No, I dare not.
0: Know the penalty for treason. Drink from that goblet, Vizier, my friend, my noble counselor.
3: No, no, I cannot. Do not kill me. Do not kill me. I was dead.
1: Take him away. Remove him from my sight.
0: And when he is dead, let no stone mark the place where his worthless soul is buried.
2: Great heavens, Sebastian, I'm floored. How did you do it?
4: Do what?
2: Spot that vizier as the poisoner. How did you know there was poison in the goblet?
4: I saw the vizier put something in it.
2: Yes, but how did you know it was poison?
4: I'm an archaeologist, Wilson, a student of history. Don't you see? I knew there was a pharaoh called Caulifar. I knew an attempt was made to poison him, and the attempt failed. So I kept my eyes open and spotted the vizier. I read all about it in a book. A book that won't be published until 5,000 years from now.

0: not leave us. Rest with us longer.
1: Must you leave us, sons of Osiris, that render us much service with your feats of magic? These jewels and gold are but a small token of our gratitude.
2: We must leave, Caulifla. It is written in the stars. The gods grow impatient for our return.
3: Already the wheels that turn our spaceship were impatient for flight. The bird is eager to rise.
1: We find your great bird strange and exciting. What is the picture painted in bold colors upon the side?
3: It is a symbol, Pharaoh. It is called the Sphinx.
1: Sphinx? Sphinx? That is an Egyptian word. I must examine the picture more closely. Strange. Most strange. That bird comes to the Garden of the Gods and rests upon the sands of Giza. And yet, look upon the picture you call the Sphinx. The body is that of a crouching lion, but the head...
0: The head, my lord, is your head. The features, the face... It's your face.
1: It is an omen from the gods. I, Caulifla, decree that upon this very spot in Giza, which guards the river Nile, there shall be carved from this mountain a statue complete in every detail, an exact copy of the picture upon the stranger's great bird. The head shall be my head, the eyes brooding and distant, and the body that of a crouching lion. The statue shall be called the Sphinx.

0: week, another exciting adventure from the world of tomorrow. Another unusual story of science fiction on 2000 Plus.
1: Ironized Yeast presents Lights Out. Everything.

0: Lights Out brings you stories of the supernatural and the supernormal, dramatizing the fantasies and the mysteries of the unknown. We tell you this frankly, so if you wish to avoid the excitement and tension of these imaginative plays, we urge you calmly but sincerely to turn off your radio now.
1: This is Arch Obler. Tonight for Ironized East, one of those chilling stories so many of you like. Its title, Murder Castle. But before we begin, Frank Martin with a question.
0: You know that without food, you couldn't live. And without enough vitamins and minerals in your food, you may feel only half alive. If that's how it is with you, if you're losing weight, losing your pep and ambition, and if vitamin B1 and iron shortage is what's to blame, then listen. Ironized yeast tablets give you both vital substances, vitamin B1 plus iron. Today, ever so many people who were short on these substances tell how ironized yeast helped them regain glorious pep and strength and needed pounds, so now they can really enjoy life again. Remember that name, ironized yeast tablets. And now,
2: lights out, everybody.
3: I tell you, Captain, it don't make sense. We picked her up walking down the street saying the same thing over and over again. Why, she's as goofy as they come, I tell you. Listen to her yourself.
4: Revenge, revenge, revenge,
3: revenge. Revenge, revenge, revenge. Yeah, listen to her, Captain. Revenge, over and over again.
4: Revenge.
3: Such a young and pretty girl.
4: Revenge, revenge.
3: What could have driven her out of her mind like revenge, that, I ask you?
4: Revenge. Revenge, revenge, revenge, revenge, revenge, revenge.

0: Yes? Yes, what is it?
1: I'm looking for a Mr. Henry Stewart, if you please.
0: Oh, you mean about the advertisement.
1: Yes, that's right. I got here as soon as I could.
0: That's all right, as long as you got here. That's all that matters. Come in.
1: Oh, thank you.
0: Just put your suitcase down there. It'll be all right.
1: Thank you.
0: Now, if you'll come right this way.
1: Thank you.
0: Just step in here, Miss...
1: Malone. Ella Malone.
0: Oh, yes, of course. Miss Malone. Now then, you'll have a chair, please.
1: Oh, thank you.
0: There we are. Now then, Miss Malone, to be perfectly frank with you, I wasn't quite expecting you today.
1: Oh, I'm truly sorry, Mr. Stewart, but you see, I took the wrong train and I had the hardest time finding the house. I do hope you'll forgive me.
0: Of course. Don't give it another thought. Promptness may be a virtue, but we all can't be virtuous, now can we? Now then, you're here in answer to my advertisement.
1: Yes, sir. You wrote me.
0: Oh, yes, of course. You're the young lady from...
1: From Cranesville.
0: Oh, yes, Cranesville. You have my letter with you?
1: Oh, yes, sir. Right here, sir.
0: Oh, yes. Mm-hmm. Mm-hmm. Now then, your friends know you came here, of course.
1: There's no one very much interested, Mr. Stewart.
0: Oh, come now. A pretty young girl like you, no young beaux, and so on.
1: No, sir, there's no one. I mean, sir, you can depend on me to give all my attention to my work.
0: Very commendable indeed. My work, as I wrote you, is entirely confidential. My philanthropies are, to a great extent, entirely sub rosa, no fuss, no feathers. You understand what I mean?
1: Oh, yes, sir.
0: As my secretary, my affairs will be entirely in your hands. My checking account, my finances, and so on. Entirely in your care.
1: I understand, sir.
0: It's quite a responsibility, and you're quite a young woman. And as I wrote you, the bank...
1: Oh, yes, sir, I understand. The bond, I brought the money for it, $300. I've got it right here, sir.
0: Oh, fine. That's very businesslike, yes, indeed. I'll give you a receipt, and there we'll be.
1: Mr. Stewart.
0: Yes? Oh, my pen. Oh, yes, here we are.
1: My money. Will I get it back from the bank any time I leave your employ... I mean, when you want me to?
0: Hmm? Yes, of course. Now then, here we are. Received of Miss Nellie Malone.
1: Ella.
0: Oh, yes, of course, Ella. Memory isn't quite what it used to be. That's why I need a good secretary.
1: I'm very good at remembering things.
0: Oh, you are. Now then, we are. Guess this receipt is in good order. Received of Miss Ella Malone. $300 to be deposited with the Merchant's Bank as surety bond, and to be returned to said Ella Malone upon request. There's my signature. Now then, how's that?
1: I'm sure that'll do very well, sir.
0: Now, you have got my receipt, but I...
1: I beg your pardon.
0: Not at all.
1: Of course, I have it right here. I am sorry.
0: Oh, well, I understand. The excitement of your trip.
1: Here it is, Mr. Stewart. You see, I had it already in an envelope. Now, if you'll open
0: it... Oh, no, not at all. Bank can do that when I send it to them in the morning. Now, just put your purse down there, and I'll show you through your new home.
1: Yes, Mr. Stewart.
0: Now, we'll go right up these stairs.
1: Yes, sir.
0: Oh, yes, you find I have quite a place here. 3 stories high, and every inch of it my own design.
1: Rather dark.
0: Oh, careful now.
1: Oh, I'm all right.
0: Mustn't hurt yourself. Hardly the way to start a new job, now, is it? Now then, here we are. Got a nice room for you, very nice. Fact of the matter is, you can choose any room on this floor.
1: But, Mr. Stewart, your daughters...
0: Daughters?
1: Yes, won't they object? You said any room.
0: Oh, yes, my daughters. I did write to you about them, didn't I?
1: Yes, you did.
0: Well, never mind about them. They're upstairs studying. Now, right here. I suggest that you take this room, at least for tonight.
1: Whatever you say, Mr. Stewart.
0: Get the light on here. There we are. Nice, isn't it?
1: I've never had such a large room. If you've got one a little smaller...
0: On the contrary, my dear Miss Malone, you'll find this one small enough. Perhaps a little too small. Yes, indeed. Entirely too small.
1: But, Mr. Stewart... Locking the door... Mr. Stewart, why did you lock the door? Mr. Stewart, why have you shut me in here? Mr. Stewart, please answer me. Mr. Stewart, please let me out of here. Mr. Stewart, please let me out of here. It's getting dark in here. Please, Mr. Stewart, let me out.
0: Yes, yes, Miss Nord. There's no doubt in my mind at all that you're the very person I want to employ as my housekeeper.
1: I'm very glad to hear that, Mr. Stewart.
0: Of course, the matter of being housekeeper of a place as large as mine calls for definite qualities, you understand, of course.
1: I always do my best, sir.
0: Well, one certainly can't ask for more than that, no, indeed.
1: Your wife, maybe she'd like to talk to me?
0: My wife? Oh, yes, of course, I wrote you about my wife, didn't I?
1: Yes, sir.
0: Well, my wife is out shopping. As soon as she returns, you will meet her. I'm sure she'll find your recommendations as satisfactory as I did.
1: Makes me very happy. I've always wanted to work in a fine house.
0: Now, about money.
1: Oh, any salary you want to pay me, Mr. Stewart, it's all right. I just want a chance to show you how good I can do your work.
0: Very commendable, yes, indeed, very commendable. But we must agree on a salary. I'm the sort of man who has respect for money and expects a similar respect in others. Oh, yes, and speaking of money, you'll be wanting to open a new bank account, I suppose.
1: Bank account?
0: Yes, it's my principle that everyone employed by me should have a savings account. Builds character. I'll open an account for you in the morning. You can transfer any other bank account you have back in your hometown up to my bank. Convenience, you know.
1: Oh, no, sir, I haven't got that.
0: Hmm?
1: I haven't any money in the bank back home. I took it all out.
0: Oh.
1: It wasn't much anyway. What was left of father's insurance money after my mother died.
0: Oh, yes. Well, now then, supposing you leave all your things here and we'll go look over the house, hmm?
1: That'll be very nice. Hmm.
0: Here, right through this door.
1: I'd be glad to be working in such a big house.
0: Right this way. Oh, yes, quite an establishment here. Designed it all myself.
1: I'll work hard, Mr. Stewart.
0: Oh, yes, I'm certain you will. Now then, right down these stairs. I'll show you everything downstairs first.
1: You have a washing machine?
0: Huh? Oh, yes, everything modern, everything convenient. High, wide basement. There you are. Now, watch yourself. It's just a little dark down here this time of day.
1: Oh, it is a big basement, all right. Could hang up plenty of washing down here.
0: Oh, yes, indeed. Now, if you'll just come this way.
1: You building something down here?
0: Building? Oh, yes, indeed. Always building, always changing, always remodeling. Change. My hobby, always changing things.
1: Hard to keep clean.
0: Now, don't you worry about that. Everything will be cleaned up in short order. The bags of sand and concrete mixer, everything will be out of the way. Won't bother you at all. No, not at all. Now, right this way.
1: You're making more room?
0: Oh, yes, indeed. With nice, clean, concrete floors. Here, look at this one.
1: Kind of dark.
0: Oh, come on, get closer. All my own work. You see, the floor is still wet. I like concrete, don't you?
1: Yes, it is clean.
0: Yes, covers everything. You know how deep that concrete is? 3 feet deep. Yes, ma'am, 3 feet deep. And I just poured it an hour before you honored me with your presence. 3 feet. That'll make a mighty thick slab of stone, won't it, Miss Nord? Thick enough to cover you. Yes, indeed. A fist at the point of the jaw, still a most effective soporific. Well, you're quite a light woman, my dear Miss Nord. Up you go, and in you go. Face down. What an unusual bed you lie in, Miss Nord. Sinking down and down and down. And the concrete will harden. And I guess I will have to get myself a new housekeeper.

0: Ladies and gentlemen, let's lean back now and relax for a moment. Let's take time out from tonight's amazing lights-out story. The story of a strange, mysterious mansion and the one woman who entered those doors and was never seen alive again. Let's turn during this brief intermission to a much more everyday situation and a question that's much easier to answer. An angry girl is storming out of her friend's house. And her friend says,
1: "What can be wrong with Lucy these days? She's cross as a bear and she's losing so much weight she looks terrible. She's just no fun anymore."
2: "Well, you know what that well-known nutrition authority says about how improper eating due to wartime living may cause a person to become deficient in vitamin B1 and iron, and how you absolutely need enough of them to keep your right weight and energy."
1: "Why, come to think of it, that was Ruth's trouble when she got so run down. So she took ironized yeast tablets, and you know how grand she looks and feels again now."
0: Yes, friends, any number of people who, due to vitamin B1 and iron shortage, were losing weight, losing strength and energy and interest in life, tell how ironized yeast tablets help them regain glorious pep and strength and needed pounds. You see, by supplying both vital substances, ironized yeast tablets help two ways in these deficiencies. Help you two ways to look your best and feel and do your best, so you can enjoy life again. So if you're short vitamin B1 and iron, don't wait. Go to your druggist this very night and say,
1: "A bottle of ironized yeast tablets, please."
0: And now back to our lights out story of Murder Castle.
3: Hello? Hello? Hello, is this the employment agency? This is Mr. Stewart. Mr. Henry Stewart. I'm interested in employing a nurse for my child. Someone preferably unattached who can live here with my wife and myself. No, just send me their names, addresses, and references and so on. I'll send you a check for the services. My address is 424 East 7th. Yes, that's right, just their names and addresses. Yes, I'll send you a check. Goodbye. Oh, yes, I'll be there. Yes, what is it?
4: Is Mr. Stewart in?
3: Oh, yes, indeed. Won't you come in? I'm Mr. Stewart.
4: Thank you.
3: You're answering in regard to...
4: A secretarial position. You wrote me a letter.
3: Oh, yes, indeed. Won't you step in here, please?
4: Thank you.
3: Now, you sit there, I'll sit here. We'll get better acquainted. Put your suitcase down there any place, Zora. Now then, I'm afraid I didn't quite get your name.
4: Ray. Betty Ray. You wrote me.
3: Oh, yes, of course. I remember you distinctly. Now then, you have my letter to you just to sort of refresh my memory on the circumstances, don't you know?
4: Oh, well, I'm sorry.
3: Eh?
4: I didn't bring it with me.
3: Oh, well, then suppose you tell me a little more about yourself and all that's happened. Mother and father see you off the train, I suppose?
4: Oh, no, sir. It's the way I wrote you, Mr. Stewart. I'm quite alone.
3: Oh, yes. Well, but first there's the matter of the surety bond. I wrote to you about that, didn't I?
4: Yes. Yes, you did.
3: Oh, yes, I felt quite certain of that.
4: Mr. Stewart, I was wondering...
3: Yes?
4: Have you had many secretaries?
3: Why do you ask that?
4: I want to know.
3: But why do you ask that question?
4: And what happens to them after you hire them? Tell me, what happens to them?
3: Young woman, just who are you?
4: My name is Betty Malone.
3: Malone?
4: Betty Malone. My sister Ella came here a month ago about a job, and I want to know where she is. Do you hear me? I want to know where she is.
3: I don't think I quite know what you're talking about.
4: Why do you lie to me? Why do you lie to me? She was here. She was.
3: Oh, then what makes you so sure?
4: A letter you wrote her. The first one. I waited a whole month, and then I came here. And as soon as I saw you, I thought something was wrong. And now I know there is. My sister Ella, where is she? You've got to tell me.
3: What if I tell you again that I... don't know what you're talking about.
4: I'll go to the police. They'll make you tell the truth. I know she came here. I know she did. Why do you laugh? Why?
3: Because you're being a very foolish young lady. Very foolish indeed. There's no need to get excited. Of course your sister's here. And very happy, too.
4: She's here?
3: Yes, and very happy, too.
4: Well, then take me to her. Please take me to her.
3: All right, all right. No need to get excited. Of course I'll take you to her. I intended to all along. I was just having a little joke with you.
4: Is she all right? Is she
3: all right? Of course, of course. Now then, come right along with me. Come right along with me. Yes, yes, she's right up here. Been with me for over a month.
4: Why didn't she write? Why didn't she tell me?
3: Now then, right down this hall, and you can ask her that for yourself.
4: This isn't a trick, is it?
3: My dear young lady, you have easily the most suspicious mind of anyone I've ever met. Why, I'm quite a helpless old man, and you always have recourse, as you put it, to the police. Here we are, right in this room. Now, go right in.
4: All right. Well, it's locked.
3: Well, knock on the door, and she'll open it for you.
4: Ella? Ella, it's Betty. Let me in, darling. It's Betty.
3: What do you know? Must be asleep.
4: Ella, please. It's Betty, your sister Betty.
3: Well, now, she certainly is a tight sleeper.
4: But she can't be sleeping. Open the door. Please open the door.
3: All right, all right. No reason to get excited.
4: Well, quickly, open the door, quickly.
3: Now, don't excite yourself needlessly. There you are. Go ahead. You open the door.
4: Ella, it's Betty.

0: Now then, my dear Betty, we understand each other clearly, don't we?
1: Ella. Dead.
0: Nothing like a complete understanding now, is there?
1: Ella. Dead.
0: Oh, it wasn't so difficult. I shut the door, sealed it, and nature took care of the rest.
1: Ella. Dead.
0: She died quite easily. Much easier than others.
1: Why?
0: You mean, why do I do it? It's a very simple explanation, young woman. This is my business.
1: Business?
0: Yes, yes, my business. Some men make their fortunes in stocks, some bonds, some in business. And this is my business.
1: Why?
0: Why? Why? Why is any business conducted? Profit, my dear. And I've made quite a neat little profit. Oh, yes, and a very safe one, too.
1: Ella, dead.
0: Yes, and you're the very first to come wandering about looking for one of my, customers. The first. And I assure you, the last. Oh, yes, 30 women have come in my front door.
1: Ella.
0: 31, including you and Ella. Come on along.
1: No.
0: I'll tell you all about them. You'll find it most instructive. Yes, indeed. Now, come.
1: Don't hold my arm.
0: Oh, but I must. These corridors, they twist and turn. Oh, yes, it's best I hold your arm. Get lost easily around this house. My most interesting house.
1: Where are you taking me?
0: Yes, there were 30 before you. Most interesting array. I used to read the want ads in small town papers, and then I'd write letters. Oh, most interesting letters. I needed a secretary, a housekeeper, nurse, excellent salary, unusual accommodation.
1: Somehow, Ella, I knew this had happened.
0: Yes, indeed. And they brought all their worldly belongings with them, generally in a suitcase. A little here, a little there. Oh, I assure you it's been most profitable. Now, in this room, for example...
1: No, don't open that door.
0: No, perhaps it would be better not to. The one in here came to be my housekeeper. Oh, let me see. How long ago was it? Oh, well, no matter. She came as a housekeeper, and after she went into a retirement in that room, I found in her suitcase such interesting bonds. Why, I tell you, my eyes fairly popped right from my head. Oh, yes. It's the uncertainty that makes my little business so very fascinating.
1: Kill 30 women.
0: Now, let's go down a little way now, down here. Don't make me pull you along.
1: Kill 30 women.
0: It wasn't difficult. Most women are such fools, anxious to believe what they want to believe.
1: They came here for life, and you gave them death.
0: Ah, you're the smart one. That's why I'm even bothering showing you my work. I never did the others. And showing you around won't do harm. You won't be talking long.
1: 30 women died.
0: Now, in this room... Oh, let me open it and show you.
1: No. No, don't make me look. No, please don't. No.
0: See? There's no reason for excitement, just an empty room. That's what she thought when she went in here. Then I pressed this button, so. And the floor flopped open as she stood on it, and down she went. Down, down, down. Guess into what? A pit of lime.
1: Dead.
0: Oh, yes, I tried out so many different ways of killing them. You wonder why they'll never find me out? Well, I'll tell you why. Because I'm much too smart for all of them. Oh, not perfect crimes. No, nothing infantile, but just cleverness in choosing the women I do my business with and an equal cleverness in doing away with them. Oh, yes, indeed.
1: Ella, dead.
0: Ella, Ella, Ella, what does she matter? Just another. Why speak of Ella when I'm telling you about my cleverness?
1: It isn't right for you to live.
0: Well, you're not the judge of living and dying in this place. I am. Now then, what was I telling you? Oh, yes. Why, they'll never get me.
1: Ella, seeing you, it's done things in my head.
0: No corpus delicti. And if there is one, no evidence of violence. Ah, there, that's the secret.
1: Were you very frightened, sister?
0: Pearl of quick lime, there's no corpus delicti after that, I can tell you. Not when you bury them in a slab of concrete. Ah, yes, that's the secret.
1: I could only have been with you, little sister.
0: And now this room, let me show it to you. I think this will be your room, my dear.
1: So very frightened?
0: You see the door? Airtight, airtight, yes, indeed. I'll open it. The room. Amazing sight, isn't it? No doors, no windows.
1: I could have helped you, Ella.
0: Now, I'll shut you up inside the room, then I'll close the door and press this button here like this. You hear that, little one? You hear that? Pumping, pumping, pumping. And guess what is pumping?
1: Ella, Ella, my head.
0: Air. You hear me? Pumping the air out of the room. Yes, that's clever, isn't it? You breathe, and soon there'll be nothing there to breathe, and then you'll die. And if the police do find your body, no mark of violence, nothing but asphyxiation. A most mysterious death, they'll say. And in time, they'll decide it's all quite natural, embolism, heart attack. Oh, they'll think up a fancy name to clear their files. Yes, indeed, they always do.
1: It isn't right for him to live, is it, Ella?
0: Now, first, off with the pump. Now, my dear, I think you'd better step inside quickly now so I can close the door and go about my other work. Quickly, I tell you.
1: No, wait.
0: Wait, wait for what?
1: I want to give you something.
0: What could you give me that doesn't belong to me already?
1: This.
0: Gun.
1: Get in there. Get in that room.
0: Gun. You had a gun in your purse all the time.
1: My father's. I brought it for the men who... Ella. Get in that room.
0: No, no, no. What are you
1: Get in there. I'll press the trigger. Get in or I'll kill you.
0: No, no, don't
1: get
0: you.
1: In.
0: Don't. I'm an old harmless man. I was only fooling. I wouldn't hurt you for the world.
1: Revenge. It's right to revenge, isn't it, Ella? He said to press this button, Ella. The pump. It's running, Ella. Listen to it. It's killing him the way he killed you. It's right to revenge, isn't it, little sister? Right to revenge. Right to revenge. Right to revenge. Right to revenge. Right to revenge. Right to revenge. Right to revenge.
2: Air. It's going out. The air. Shut off that motor out there. You hear me? Shut off that motor. Pumping out the air. Pumping it out. The pipe. Air going out. I can't reach the pipe. Shut it off, you devil out there. Shut it off. It'll kill me. Kill me. It's getting thinner already. Shut it off. I'll give you anything, you want. Shut off that pump. I can't die. I won't die. I'll tear the walls down. Let me out of here. Air. Man's got the web here. Let me out. Let me out. Breath. My ears. Can't hear. Drums breaking. Blood in my mouth. My eyes. No air. Bleeding. Air. Give me air. Breath of air. Air.
1: Revenge. Revenge. Revenge. Revenge. Revenge.
3: Revenge, revenge, revenge, revenge, revenge. Yes, listen to her, Captain.
1: Revenge.
3: Over and over again.
1: Revenge.
3: Such a young and pretty girl.
1: Revenge. Revenge.
3: What could have driven her out of her mind crazy like that?
1: Revenge. Revenge.
3: What, I ask you?
1: Revenge. Revenge.

0: Well, Mr. Obler, and I suppose they all died happily ever after.
1: You put things so sweetly, Mr. Martin. The dark corners of the human mind are the deepest dark, I believe, of anything in the universe. Speaking of darkness, how would you like to turn back the pages of that nebulous stuff known as time to the Sakhalin of Tsarist Russia?
0: You mean right now, Mr. Obler?
1: You know the answer to that as well as I do, Frank. It's always after you've had your say for ironized yeast.
0: Remember, friends, if you're deficient in vitamin B1 and iron, if that's why you're so under par in weight and strength and energy, then get ironized yeast tablets right away. Now, of course, a run-down condition may be due to other causes. If in doubt, see your doctor. But if you're simply short vitamin B1 and iron, remember, ironized yeast has been so successful in such cases that it's sold on this no-risk, money-back basis. If you don't begin to eat better, to look and feel much stronger, peppier, and more alive, the cost of the first bottle will be refunded to you in full by ironized yeast, Box IY, Rahway, New Jersey. Now, what is this about Sakhalin? Isn't that the Russian island up above Japan?
1: Yes, but our story concerns itself only about the Sakhalin, or Sakhalin, which was used as an execution ground and it was a sort of a macabre education ground and a devil's island against the enemies of the Tsar. It's a strange story of man's inhumanity to man in one of the strangest places this world has ever known. But be with us again as usual next week.
0: Yes, tune in next Tuesday again for Arch Obler's eerie story, Sakhalin. And if you need more vitamin B1 and iron, be sure to try ironized yeast. But remember, there's only one ironized yeast. You'll know it instantly by the yellow and orange package and by the big letters IY on the container and on each tab.

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0: Man. This is the fascinating story of Dantro, the Planet Man, troubleshooter for the League of Planets organization, the law enforcement body for peace and justice in the celestial world, whose headquarters and center of operations are situated on the capital of all the planets, Planaria Rex. From Mercury to Pluto, wherever danger threatens the universe, you will find Dantro, the Planet Man, fighting for fair play. In a moment, the Planet Man. Slats, Dantro, and Beryl the robot, on the way back to Planaria Rex, received an SOS from Beryl's expedition and decided to go to their aid. The expedition had apparently been attacked by some unknown aggressor. Beryl had just given them the location of the sector of space from which the message came.
1: The message could only have originated in this cluster of stars. It's the only system within that sector of space.
2: Very well. We'll plot our course and then head for that area with the astral drive. Shouldn't take us long to get there.
1: With your permission, I believe I can plot the proper space curve and coordinate more quickly.
2: Certainly, Beryl. Take over.
3: Boy, look at him go. He's moved so fast you can hardly see it.
2: The machine has many advantages over flesh and blood slats. Precision is certainly one of them.
1: I believe this is it.
3: Okay, I'll slip this punch card into the automatic navigator and we'll be all set.
2: Do you want to operate the controls, Beryl?
1: No, I would prefer to concentrate on detecting any other messages that my people may send out.
2: Okay, I'll take the controls.
3: Hey, I'll stand up this time. If you can take it, Dantro, well, I can.
2: Now who's the hero, Slats?
3: I might have known you wouldn't forget that.

0: Stand by to cut Astral Drive.
1: Okay, cut it. Hey, you know, I didn't mind it as much as I have before.
0: Well, see, if you don't pay any attention, you don't notice it as much.
1: Take your word for it. Where are we?
0: Just a moment, and I'll check our location on the space grid detector.
1: All right. Want me to give you a hand?
0: If you will, you operate the directional beam. The grid indicates some bodies in that quadrant. Better take area 024.
1: Just a minute, I'll set the dial. Okay, that's it.
0: Cut in the beam.
1: It's in.
0: Here goes the distance and width grid. Watch the screen.
1: Gosh, look at that screen. It's a weird sight, huh? What is it?
0: It's a combination of two normal stars and a white dwarf.
1: White dwarf? What's that?
0: Well, it's a dying sunset, one that's lost most of its energy.
1: How far off are we?
0: Well, the closest is one of the normal stars. It's about 600 million miles away. We'll check that first, unless Beryl has more specific information.
2: No, I regret to say that my calculator places the sources of the emergency message definitely in the area around these three stars. I cannot be sure from which specific area it originated.
0: All right, hang on, Slats. We'll use the astral drive to come in closer to that sun.
1: Oh, boy, am I floating.
0: Stand by to cut.
1: Already? I'm just catching my breath. Gosh, that looks awfully close.
0: No, we're about 100 million miles off. Let's check the detector and see if this star has any planets.
1: Yeah, I'll check the screen. Yeah, it shows three.
0: We'll run a quick remote analysis first.
1: All right.
2: I do not believe your analyzer will indicate any life on any of those three.
1: Say, you're right. It's cold. Nothing.
0: We'll choose the other normal star. It's the most logical place to find any life. Okay, hit it. Cut it.
1: Cutting out. Here goes the detector. Hey, no planets around this one. Where do we go now? What was it you call it? The white dwarf?
0: It's the only one left. Here goes. Cutting out.
1: I'll check the detector again. Look, three planets. You want to check them with the analyzer?
0: We'll check them all together.
1: Here comes the tab. Hey, wait a minute. The machine must be out of whack.
0: Why?
1: Look for yourself. It indicates no sign of life on any of these planets.
0: Well, there's nothing wrong with the analyzer and interpreter slats. You know, we checked them thoroughly before we took off.
1: And it doesn't make any sense, unless Barrel's mistaken.
2: No. I have been checking my analysis while you were investigating those planets. That message originated from this sector of space, definitely.
1: Well, where does that leave us? There certainly isn't any sign of advanced civilization on any of these planets, or the analyzer would pick it up. Isn't that right, Dantro?
0: I'm afraid it would.
2: I do not understand it, but I would like to try one more thing.
1: Why, you got an idea?
2: As you know, I have a built-in detector and analysis system. It may be that it will pick emanations which your machine might miss if they were faint or deliberately shielded. At any rate, I would like to go outside the ship and see if I can detect any signs of radioactivity from any of these planets.
0: Suit yourself, Beryl. Maybe you're right.
2: Very well. I shall not be long.
3: Beryl is sure he detects some activity in this region. What will his outer ship detector indicate? We'll be back in a moment. So, level off. When we left Dancho and Slats, they were aboard the Alpha investigating a group of planets from which Beryl the robot insists there is some indication of activity. We find our friends now as they talk with Beryl, who is outside the ship checking the radioactivity in the area.
1: Any luck, Beryl?
4: I believe so.
0: You get a reading?
4: My instruments indicate a faint but definite sign of radioactivity emanating from that planet closest to the dying sun.
0: Do you think it could be some naturally radioactive substance?
4: No. I am certain it is a form of radioactivity which does not occur in nature. It has been altered as only could be done by some advanced science. I feel certain that it is from some power which has been deliberately screened. Without the advantage of my special construction, it would be almost impossible to detect.
0: You better come in, Beryl. We'll decide what to do.
1: Well, I think we should get going.
0: Not so fast, Letts.
1: What do you mean not so fast? That's what we came here for, wasn't it? Beryl's friends are in some sort of trouble. We came to find out what it is.
0: We'll find out, Letts, but there's no point in risking everything.
2: That is very sensible, Planet Man. I was going to suggest that myself.
1: I wish you two'd let me in on it. What are you talking about?
2: I believe that Dantro was going to suggest that not all of us descend to the surface of that planet to investigate.
0: That's exactly what I was going to suggest. I think someone ought to stay here with the ship.
2: I think you should both stay here with the ship while I go in and investigate the planet.
0: I think I should go along with you, Beryl. I respect your mechanical abilities, but there are some things which you're not equipped to handle.
1: Go on, don't anybody ask me. You two guys just settle everything you please yourselves.
0: It's not a question of pleasing anyone, Slats, but what sense is there risking the Alpha unnecessarily? Beryl and I can take a space launch and land on the planet.
1: What am I supposed to do meanwhile? Sit here and twiddle my thumbs?
0: We can navigate the Alpha to within 20 million miles of that first planet.
1: Look, you can talk all you like, make all the plans you like, but I am not going to stay behind while you two take all the risks.
0: Now be sensible, Sluts. We can't leave the ship alone. We don't know what's down on that planet. It certainly doesn't make sense to put all of our irons in the fire at once.
1: Okay, okay, I know when I'm outvoted, but there's one condition.
0: Well, what's that?
1: You keep in touch with me every minute. The first sign of trouble, I'm coming in after you.
0: That's just what you're not going to do, Slats. We'll keep contact with you, but if for some reason the contact's broken, you head back for Ruhr's planet as fast as you can.
1: Swell, you mean not only do you want me to sit here when it's safe, but turn my back when there's trouble? What kind of guy you think I am?
0: Don't forget, Slats, that Beryl's whole exploring party disappeared somewhere around here. There were 10 ships, almost as well-armed and equipped as the Alpha. Whatever eliminated them must still be here. I want you to go back and get help. If you bring the Alpha in, we may never get off alive.
1: All right, all right. Just be careful, that's all. Now, we better get some kind of an emergency signal just in case. If they can screen signs of radioactivity, they may be able to screen any signal you might beam at me.
0: That's good thinking, Slats. I believe we have a supply of emergency space flares on board the launch. If there's any sign of danger, I'll send one up and you head back to Rura.
1: I'm not promising.
0: Slats, that's an order.
1: All right, don't throw your weight around.
0: Now help me into my space armor.
1: Right.
0: Let's go, Beryl.
1: Hey, I'm going to follow you two from in here with a tight beam, Dantro. Keep your communicator open so we can keep in constant contact.
0: I'll do that, Slats. Stand by the communicator.
1: I'll stand by, but I don't like this one little bit.
0: Here we go. Space launch away. Well, Beryl, we're coming in. Certainly doesn't look very encouraging.
4: No, the planet seems totally devoid of life. I can't make out any details. The light is very faint, but there seems to be no large cities of any sort.
0: Well, we'll be down in a few minutes, and then we should know better. I'll give Slats the buzz. Hello, Dantro calling Slats aboard the Alpha. Dantro calling Slats aboard the Alpha.
1: Hello, Slats calling Dantro. Do you hear me, Dantro? Come in. Now, why doesn't he answer? He promised he'd keep the communicator open. He knows how I hate to sit here. Hello, Slats calling planet.

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X-X-X-X-X-X-X-X-X-X-X-X-X-X-X-X-X-X-X-X-X-X-X-X-X-X-X-X-X-X-X-X-X-X-X-X-X-X-X-X-X-X-X-X-X-X-X-X-X-X-X-X-X-X-X-X-X-X-X-X-X-X-X-X-X-X-X-X-X-X-X-X-X-X-X-X-X-X-X-X-X-X-X-X-X-X-X-X-X-X-X-X-X-X-X-X-X-X-X-X-X-X-X-X-X-X-X-X-X-X-X-X-X-X-X-X-X-X-X-X-X-X-X-X-X-X-X-X-X-X-X-X-X-X-X-X-X-X-X-X-X-X-X-X-X-X-X-X-X-X-X-X-X-X-X-X-X-X-X-X-X-X-X-X-X-X-X-X-X-X-X-X-X-X-X-X-X-X-X-X-X-X-X-X-X-X-X-X-X-X-X-X-

0: My name is Jason Berniades. I'm a newspaper reporter, 31 years old. I write poetry, but I don't show it to anybody because they might laugh. And the things I write about are very important to me. I was an only child. I never went with girls much because I'm too ugly and too sensitive. And they used to hurt me. I live alone. It isn't much fun. I'm not painting this picture of myself to get sympathy. I don't need it. But it's important that you should know the kind of person I am. Otherwise, you won't understand what I'm going to tell you. It happened tonight, the thing I'm going to tell you about. Tonight, the 25th of June, 1962. I was down on the beach. What is it, kid?
1: You seen a cop around any place?
0: On this beach?
1: I found this pile of clothes down near the rocks. A lady's dressing and shoes.
0: Well, did you see anybody? A girl?
1: Well, I think so, but she was running along the sand in the moonlight. I yelled to her, but she just kept running, and then I found these.
0: Look, kid, you go try to find a cop someplace. I'll see if I can find the girl.
1: Okay.
0: I thought to myself, she's dead. I'll never find her now in this white flood of moonlight with the surf seething in over the pale sand. I ran and ran until my knees buckled and went down in the swirl of it, the sea on my lips, with the taste of tears, and the whole white night shouted and wept. And then I saw her, waist deep, walking into the surf.
2: Stop. Stop it. Come back. Come on, come on.
3: Let go. Let me go.
2: Don't do it. Please don't.
3: Leave me alone. Leave me alone.
2: I'm going to have to hit you. Forgive me.
0: I hit her in the neck with the edge of my hand and she slumped. I brought her ashore and carried her to where a dune was between us and the water. Then I rubbed her wrists. She had a pale, beautiful face with ancient, bottomless blue eyes. She opened them and looked at me after a moment. It's all right. Here, put my coat over you.
3: Why couldn't you leave me alone?
0: I couldn't.
3: Why?
0: Because it's important to me.
3: I suppose you want to know why I did it.

0: If I told you I understand, would you believe me?
1: How could you understand?
0: Maybe I know what it means to be lonely.
1: Matt.
0: That's it, isn't it?
1: I don't know. I'm so terribly tired.
0: Put your head against my arm and just stay. Don't be afraid. I've been looking for you for a long time.
1: Looking for me?
0: All my life.
1: How did you know? I don't believe you.
0: It's true. I found your message.
1: Oh.
0: So you see, there's nothing to be afraid of. Not anymore. Just rest. The moonlight is terribly white.
1: Yes. I'd like to rest for a while.
0: She didn't remember it, of course. But I was one of the reporters who had covered the story when it first happened, 5 years ago. I'll never forget that day. I was working the police blotter. It was a quiet summer afternoon when they brought her in. Two big cops in blue uniforms.
2: Come on now, girlie, come on.
3: Let me go. I haven't done anything.
2: Take it easy now.
4: What's the trouble, Connolly?
2: Disturbing the peace, Sergeant.
4: Is this that Central Park call?
2: Hey, this is it.
4: I thought you radioed that there was a near riot up there.
2: Oh, you should have seen the place.
4: All right, give me the report.
2: Well, me and Bennett got up there. And there was a mob of people all surrounding this girl, see? So we bust through, and there in the middle of maybe 600 people, she's lying there, sort of in a faint. I asked a couple of people what the difficulty was, and they tell me it's the flying saucer.
4: The what?
2: The flying saucer.
4: What flying saucer?
2: Let me finish, Sergeant. What flying saucer, I ask. And then they says that this girl was standing on the green, and suddenly the saucer comes down and starts whirring over her head like a halo.
4: What is this, miss? A gag?
3: It happened.
4: It did, eh? Well, now suppose you tell me your version.
3: I was standing in the park and I looked up and there it was.
4: Describe it.
3: It was beautiful. It was golden with a dusty finish like an unripe Concord grape. Made a faint sound, a chord of two tones. And it circled over my head like some great round hummingbird.
4: Go on.
3: Well, other people must have seen it because they were all looking at me and pointing. I saw one man cross himself. And then it came down and touched me and spoke to me.
4: This flying saucer spoke to you?
3: Yes.
4: And, just what did it say to you? I said, what did it say?
3: I can't tell you.
4: A secret, huh?
3: Yes.
4: I see. Connolly, this girl is for Bellevue.
2: Well, Sergeant, the plain fact is that it happened just like that. And 10 witnesses all agree it did.
4: Are you trying to tell me that there was such a thing as this whirring hummingbird of a saucer?
2: Oh, there was that, Sergeant.
4: And just how do you know, Connolly?
2: Well, we've got the thing out in the squad car.
4: You what?
2: Bennett's bringing it in right now, see? About 36 inches across it is, and covered with strange markings.
4: Great, Mother, did you call the bomb squad?
2: I didn't think of it.
4: Well, think of it, man. This may be some kind of atomic weapon.
2: I'll turn it over to ballistics.
4: Never mind about ballistics. Call the FBI and tell them we've got this thing.
2: Yes, sir. What about the girl?
4: We'll book her on disturbing the peace. I've got a feeling the government men may want a word with her.
5: Sergeant.
4: What is it, Benitez?
5: I'd like to do a story on this for my paper. Could I have a look at the saucer?
4: We'd better clear it first.
5: Well, could I talk to the girl?
4: After she's been booked.
5: Connolly, is the crowd still up at the park?
2: Very likely.
5: Well, I'll run up there and get some eyewitnesses. Then I'd like to come back and talk to the girl.
0: Up at the park, they were still buzzing about it. Some said she was a communist agitator. Some said it was a flying saucer from Mars, and she had stepped out of it. Others said she was a saint, and it was her halo. I took some notes, phoned the paper, and went back downtown to talk to her. But there were a couple of agents with her, and they wouldn't let me in.
6: Now then, miss, you told the sergeant this saucer spoke to you. Is that correct?
1: Yes.
6: Did it speak to you in English?
1: I don't know.
6: You did understand it, though?
1: Yes.
6: Do you speak any other languages?
1: No.
6: Tell me, what message did you receive from this instrument?
1: Wasn't anything, really.
6: Suppose you tell me.
1: I'd rather not.
6: Miss, let me be very frank. I'm not a policeman. I'm a security agent. That means that I deal with problems that affect the security of our country. Do you understand?
1: Yes.
6: Now, we've examined this flying saucer enough to know that it is not of American manufacture. It also possesses an extremely high radioactive count. Now, that means that it was made in an area where radioactive materials are in great abundance, such as an area where atom bombs are made. That's why we want to know the message you received from the saucer.
1: There was no message.
6: You just made it up?
1: Yes.
6: I'm afraid you're lying. Suppose we have some soldiers bring the saucer in here and hold it over your head. Would you object?
1: I don't care what you do.
6: All right, boys, bring it in. Now, when I tell the men to hold it over your head, you try to recall what it said.
1: I don't know what it said.
6: Lift it up, boys. Hold it right over her head.
7: All right.
6: It's talking to you now, isn't it?
1: Yes.
6: What is it saying? What did it say? All right, boys, crate it up and send it down to the National Research Laboratories.
4: Right. What about the girl, sir?
6: We'll get nothing out of her. I don't believe she really knows what that humming noise is. Better have a psychiatrist examine her.
4: Yes, sir.
0: They took her to the city hospital, and she had a room to herself. Whenever the door opened, she could see the policeman outside. The door opened quite often. There were a lot of important people, some in army uniforms, who came up from Washington just to see her and talk to her. Apparently, they had analyzed the flying saucer and discovered something that made this girl about the most important person in the country. I used to stand outside, and I could identify the heads of certain security agencies, but nobody would answer the questions that the reporters shot at them.
5: Sir, excuse me?
6: Yes?
5: I'm Jason Benayades from the Trib. I've been assigned to this flying saucer story as chief of the security...
6: I'm sorry, I have no comment.
5: Can you tell me how long the girl will be held?
6: That's a matter for the civil authorities.
5: Well, have the psychiatrist...
6: Excuse me, Mr. Benayades, my car's waiting.
0: A few days later, she was released from the hospital and returned to the court to be tried on the disorderly conduct charge. They found her guilty and fined her $15 and turned her loose. When she walked out of the courtroom, she was handed a subpoena to appear before a congressional committee in private session. She answered all their questions except one. My paper sent me over to cover the hearings.
8: Now, young lady, I want to remind you that I'm a senator of the United States and empowered by the people of this country to ask questions relating to matters of security. You understand?
1: Yes.
8: Your name is Janet Boyce, is it not?
1: I told you that.
8: Now, at an earlier session, you testified that as a young girl, you were a member of a certain organization in your neighborhood. Would you name it?
1: The Rinky Dinks.
8: Who comprised the Rinky Dinks, Miss Boyce?
1: It was just a bunch of girls who got together to play field hockey and listen to recordings.
8: Any particular recordings?
1: Mostly Eddie Fisher.
8: I see. Now, this flying saucer, you said it talked to you. You did say that, didn't you?
1: Yes.
8: And then you denied it?
1: Yes.
8: Why?
1: Because I was tired of answering questions.
8: Young woman, let me put something to you squarely. Oh, by the way, I think if there are members of the press here, I can divulge a rather spectacular piece of information to you. Mm. This flying saucer has been thoroughly examined and analyzed, and I wish to inform the people of this great nation that it definitely, I repeat, it definitely did not originate on this planet. Now then, Miss Boyce, consider that it is possible that our Earth might be attacked from outer space by beings much stronger and cleverer than we are. And consider that perhaps you have the key to our defense against those beings. Don't you owe it to the world?
1: I don't think I owe anything to anybody.
8: Even if the Earth was not attacked, just think what an advantage it would give this country over its enemies. Young woman, I ask you, what did that flying saucer say to you? Do you know that what you are doing is tantamount to working for the enemies of your country? I will give you one more chance. What was the message?
1: It was personal.
8: Gentlemen, I move that Miss Janet Boyce be cited for contempt.
0: The furor was fantastic. The chief of security blasted the senator for divulging secret information about the origin of the flying saucer, and the senator said the people had a right to know, and besides, he was just guessing anyway, and happened to guess right. Meanwhile, the press printed the girl's picture all over the front page and ran banner headlines such as, "Girl refuses to betray Martian secrets. Flying saucer girl won't talk, cited for contempt." The contempt trial was equally spectacular. She didn't plead any amendment or anything. She just said the saucer was talking to her, and it was nobody else's business. She was convicted and sentenced to 5 years in prison. Bonaides. Yes, Chief. For the Sunday supplement? What, do you think there's anything in it? Okay, whatever you say. Mike, get me everything you can on that flying saucer girl, will you? Yeah, the one that was sent to jail about 4 years ago. See if you can find out what she's doing now. She was released about 6 months ago, I think. Uh-huh. Yeah, the boss wants a feature for the Sunday supplement. Okay. I found out she had gotten a job cleaning at night in offices and stores down near the beachfront. There weren't many to clean, but that meant there weren't many people to remember her face from the newspapers. I tracked her down and caught up with her in a one-arm coffee joint about 4 a.m. Excuse me, miss. Do you mind if I sit here?
7: No.
0: Nice night, isn't it? Moonlight and everything.
7: Which are you? Security, newspapers, or just somebody out for a good time?
0: You're pretty bitter, aren't you?
7: Shouldn't I be?
0: Yeah, I guess you should. My name is Jason Bonaides. I'm with a newspaper.
7: But it's been nice meeting you. I have to go now.
0: Just a minute.
7: Please.
0: I can't blame you.
7: How did you find me?
0: One of the leg men located your mother. I talked to her earlier tonight.
7: Oh. How is she?
0: It's still hitting the bottle. The way she knew where you were, you sent her some flowers on her birthday, remember?
7: Yes. She wouldn't talk to me. Said she didn't want a daughter who was a jailbird.
0: Tell me how it's been.
7: So you can write about it?
0: I promise you I won't write anything you don't want me to write.
7: Okay. You want to know how it's been? Right after I got out of jail, I met a man at a restaurant. Nice man. He asked me for a date. I spent every cent I had on a red handbag to go with my red shoes. They weren't the same shade, but anyway, they were both red. And I was very excited about the date. We went to a movie. Afterward, he didn't even try to kiss me or anything. He just wanted to know what the flying saucer had told me. Didn't say anything. I just went home and cried all night.
0: That was it?
7: No. I had another date. I get pretty lonely. This time they arrested the man I was with. He was a Russian agent. On Christmas Eve, four men called me up and sang me a song. Would you like to hear the words?
5: It doesn't matter.
7: They go, the flying saucer came down one day and taught her a brand new way to play. And what it was, she will not say. But she takes me out of this world.
5: I'm sorry.
7: Now will you go away and leave me alone?
5: Yes.
7: Aren't you going to ask me the big question?
5: No.
7: Everybody does.
5: No, well, not me.
7: You will, sooner or later.
5: Maybe. Look, can I take you home?
7: No.
5: Can I see you again? Please.
7: I don't know. I'm afraid to let myself like anyone.
5: Trust me, will you?
7: I'm not sure.
5: Maybe.
7: Maybe.
5: I'll wait here for you tomorrow night.
7: All right.
5: The next night, I went back to the coffee joint to wait for her. I knew she got through about 4 a.m. I got there about 15 minutes early.
9: Mr. Benitez?
5: Yes. Say, you're the chief of the security section, aren't you?
9: You Mr. have a good memory. You mind if I sit down?
5: Well, I'm expecting someone.
9: Yes, I know.
5: Oh, I see.
9: I'd like to talk to you.
5: Go ahead.
9: You probably know that we've been trying to gain the confidence of this girl for some years now.
5: Yes.
9: And, apparently you've succeeded where we've failed.
5: Well, not really.
9: In any event, you seem to be making some progress.
5: She may not even show up.
9: I think she will. Now, I'm going to ask you to help us.
5: Help? In what way can I help?
9: We have reason to believe that this girl is a courier for some alien power.
5: On what do you base that?
9: Well, there was the incident of the saucer, of course. We've definitely established that it came from some other planet. And recently, she's been throwing messages inside bottles into the ocean.
5: What sort of messages?
9: They're always the same. I have one right here. You're welcome to read it and see if it makes any sense. We've had every decoding expert in the service trying to break it. But we can't seem to find the key.
5: I see.
9: Now, she's thrown literally hundreds of these messages in bottles into the sea. We've got many of them, but not all, naturally. Now, what we're most interested in is locating the contact.
5: Naturally.
9: And that's where you fit in. We'd like you to gain this girl's confidence even further. Try to find out just what these messages mean, and beyond that, what the saucer said to her. You'll be doing us a favor and your country a great service.
5: You're certain this is some subversive activity on her part.
9: How else can you explain the fact that she won't tell us her secret?
5: Maybe because it's hers, and everybody has a right to have something of his own.
9: Are you, trying to tell me that you won't cooperate?
5: I didn't say that.
9: I'd like to remind you, Mr. Benitez, that you have a duty to us.
5: I know that. I also have a duty to myself and to God. Now, if you'll excuse me. I folded the bottle message and put it in my pocket. I waited for her to show up. The minutes went by, and the hours, and I knew she wasn't coming. Oh, she had come and seen me with the chief and changed her mind. That's when I left the cafe and walked down to the beach. That's when I dragged her out of the surf before she could follow one of her bottles into the water. How do you feel now? Are you cold?
10: Why should you care?
5: I do.
10: Is that why you were sitting with the security chief in the cafe?
5: I didn't arrange that meeting. He asked me to spy on you.
10: I suppose he told you about the bottles.
5: Yes.
10: Wonder how much of the taxpayers' money they spent gathering them up. I think they'd get tired of it. All the writing in the bottles is the same.
0: Maybe you could have saved a lot of trouble.
10: Do you think so? All of them. Judges, jailers, jukeboxes, people. Do you really think it would have saved me a minute's trouble if I told them the whole truth at the very beginning?
0: Wouldn't it?
10: No. They wouldn't have believed me. What they wanted was a new weapon. Some super scientific super science from some alien super race. Science. That's all they think of.
0: Well, it's pretty important.
10: Would it ever have occurred to them that this super race from another planet might have super feelings? Or super longings? Or super loneliness? No. All they think about is weapons. Isn't it time you asked me what the saucer said?
0: No.
10: They all asked me.
0: I don't have to ask you. I know.
10: You know?
0: Let me read it to you. There is in certain living souls a quality of loneliness unspeakable. So great it must be shared as company is shared by lesser beings. Such a loneliness is mine. So know by this that in immensity there is one lonelier than you.
10: How did you know?
0: It's the message you put in the bottles. The same message that some lonely, strange being in some other world put into a bottle, only his bottle was a flying saucer and sent across space to you.
10: You knew.
0: I'm lonely, too. Look at me. I've never had the love of a woman. They think I'm pretty ugly.
10: You're not ugly.
0: No. I don't feel ugly right now.
10: Say it again. The message from the saucer.
0: Know by this that in immensity there is one lonelier than you.
10: I wonder if whoever first wrote it has found someone.
0: I think perhaps he has.

She looked at me and said nothing. But it was as if a light came from her. More light than even the practiced moon could cast. Among the many things it meant was the fact that even to loneliness there is an end for those who are lonely enough, long enough.

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Tonight, by transcription, X-1 has brought you Saucer of Loneliness, a story from the pages of Galaxy written by Theodore Sturgeon and adapted for radio by George Lefferts. Featured in the cast were Elaine Rost as Janet, Nat Polan as Jason, William Keane as the sergeant, Jock McGregor as the cop, Mandel Kramer as the chief, and Wendell Holmes as the senator. This is Fred Collins. 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

0: And now here is your guide to these adventures of the mind, John Campbell, Jr.
1: For many years, a lot of us have been interested in considering the possibilities of meeting other life forms, other intelligent beings from other stars. Now, if there is life out there, some form of life, and remember, it may be beyond our most far-fetched imaginations. If there is life, and we have our own Earth ships going out in constant, regular deep space exploration, someday, somewhere, maybe even out in the gas cloud of the Crab Nebula, sometime we will meet.

0: Step it up. Step it up, the scanner. Maximum. Maximum magnification.
1: Maximum mag.
0: More, more.
1: Sorry, sir. Max is max.
0: You see? And you see? Bow, visibly. Water it, water it.
2: Water it, sir.
0: Step up the scanner. Step it up. Don't you understand? I've got to see.
1: Nothing. According to the reading, Captain, nothing, sir.
0: Sir, Captain, hold us. On the bow quarter.
1: Huh? A solid object. 80,000 miles, sir. 1 o'clock. Unknown object changing. Changing. 12 o'clock.
0: Sound collision. Make ready, Mr. Dart.
3: Now hear this. Now hear this. The captain will now address the ship.
4: First, you've heard the collision alarm. You will all now take action stations. Man all weapons. Condition of extreme alert. Red. I repeat, red in all departments. Instrumentation tells us there is an unknown solid object less than 80,000 miles dead as we go. There is a locator beam on us. I repeat, there is an unknown locator on us, giving us unexpected feedback echo. Men, we are not a warship. May the Almighty be with us. That is all.
5: Mister?
1: Nothing, sir. Now I see nothing on the busy place.
5: Hmm.
1: But radio locator. Here, look at it, sir.
5: Up and down, up and down. Oh,
1: something monstrous. Monster in size, sir. Making lunatic dashes toward us.
5: At collision speeds.
1: Then skipping away at the same fantastic speed.
5: We are not a warship.
1: Here it comes. Here it goes away again. All on radio locate. On busy plate by eye, nothing. Can't detect a thing.
5: How many solar systems in our galaxy? How many? How many planets fit for life? And how many kinds of life could there be? If this ship isn't from Earth, and it isn't, it has a crew that isn't human. And things that aren't human but are up to the level of deep space travel in their civilization could mean anything.
1: Yes, sir.
5: Something like this has been talked about and speculated about for years. Mathematically, it's been an odds-on bet that somewhere in our galaxy there'd be another race with a civilization equal to or further advanced than ours. Nobody could ever guess where or when we'd meet them. And it looks like we've done it now.
1: Well, do you suppose they'll be friendly, Captain?
5: Thank the Almighty for the blasters.
1: Here they come in for us fast again, sir. Oh!
5: Pulling away again. Yes, I can read the beam.
1: If you'll pardon, sir, the blasters are for meteorites, sir. They were never, were they, designed as space weapons?
5: They can serve as pretty good ones. Because we don't know what they're like, you fool! And we can't take a chance. We can't trust them the fraction of an inch. Sure, I know. Let's try and find out all we can about them. Let's meet. Let's try to be friends with that ship out there. Well, we don't. And you realize why? Because they have locators. Because they might trace us all the way back home without our knowing it. And we can't risk a non-human race knowing where Earth is unless we're sure of them. And how can we be sure? Do you know, Mr. Dort? Do you know, Mr. Dort, with your sentimental Pollyanna slush pile that calls itself your brain, your mind?
1: Unidentified object retreating against our locator, sir.
5: Back and forth. Back and forth, the game goes on. They're afraid. We're afraid. Oh, sure. They could come to trade, of course. Import, export. That wouldn't hurt. Or maybe these creatures will be aesthetic marvels, nice and friendly and polite and underneath the Tojo type. But am I going to risk the possible future of the human race on a guess that it's safe to trust them? The one thing I won't risk is having them know how to find Earth. Either I know they can't follow me, or I don't go home. And they probably feel the same way. Ready the ship for supplemental command.
1: There, sir. By sight, on the busy plate.
5: I see it. For the first time by eye. It's a small...
1: No, sir. It's bigger and bigger.
5: Bulb. Bulbous shape, like a pear.
1: Headed for us at extremely high acceleration, sir.
5: Hard about.
6: Hard about, sir.
5: Put us about! Put us about! He's crossing the T! Dort, pass me a relay. Put a relay key to the blasters. Direct to the blasters under my hand.
4: This is the captain. Ready, blasters. Collision course with unidentified space object. 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This is it, men.
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6: All of us, as American citizens, believe in our inherent liberties and freedoms, such as the freedom of the individual to choose and elect his own national representatives. It has been said that there is only one ruling class in America, the people themselves, who, through their vote, have established the law of our land. The real importance of this freedom depends on our accepting the responsibility not only to know what we are voting for or against, but also to choose our leaders for the best interests of the nation. So, accept your responsibility and ensure your freedom.
7: Two spaceships, two scientific expeditions, each uncountable miles from their own home. One from Earth, one from where?
1: The other ship stopped, Captain. Cut power. Quite stationary, sir.
4: Captain to crew, steady as you are. Unidentified space object now stationary. Do not fire. I repeat, fire only on command. This is a trick. You will fire only on command from myself and only when verified. As you are.
1: Stop dead, sir. They are. Dead for sure. Have a look.
8: How far do you make them?
1: Range 20 miles, Captain. Now they're sending modulated shortwave at us, sir.
8: Frequency modulated?
1: Yes, sir.
8: Yes, I see your needle. Apparently a signal. Not enough power to do any harm.
1: Look up in the left bow busy plate, sir. There's something now.
8: Yes, I see movement on the outside of their hull. Their coal black hull. We shine like a mirror. Did you ever hear of a jet black spaceship, mister?
1: We want to reflect the sun. Perhaps they...
8: Want or need to absorb heat from a passing sun. Yeah, I know. Now, what's that thing?
1: Small, round, whatever it is, it's coming out of the side of the ship.
8: Watch.
1: Huh?
8: You're dripping sweat on your instruments.
1: Oh, I'm sorry, sir.
8: Yes, I realize what they're up to. If they sent anything toward us, it might seem a projectile or a bomb. So they come close, let out a lifeboat, and go away again. Figure we can send a boat or a man to make contact without risking our whole ship, too.
1: Captain, that means they think...
8: Pretty much as we do. Yes, I'm glad that finally occurred to you. Mr. Dort, by law of space command, I'm not allowed to leave my ship except to jettison. Mr. Dort, this is not an order.
1: No, sir.
8: And would you care to go out and look the thing over, whatever it is?
7: The alien ship continued to retreat. 40, 80, 400 miles... He came to a stop and hung out there, waiting. Earthman Tommy Dort, climbing into his atomic-driven spacesuit inside the airlock, heard this mileage report and felt safer, but just a little bit safer. For if the unknown black space intruder had stopped its retreat at 400 miles, he reasoned it might not have weapons effective at a greater distance. But Tommy felt lonely and a little expendable. Speeding toward that tiny black dot which hung in the incredible brightness of the star gas. 4,000 light years from his wife and family and home. Speeding toward that tiny black spot, the only solid object he could see in all this glowing space. And then he landed. It was a slightly distorted sphere, not much over 6 feet in diameter. There were small tentacles or horns projecting from this black space orange. They looked rather like the detonating horns of an old-era submarine mine, where there was a glint of crystal at the tip of each. Then through his suit, he began to feel vibrations. A section of the rounded hull beneath his feet opened up. He moved sideways fast. It opened up and out. And when he looked inside into the now open insides of the little sphere, no, he didn't see the first non-human civilized beings he expected. What he saw was simply a flat plate, and on that flat plate, a dim red glow of light came and went. Even inside the protection of his spaceship, Tom Dort felt the hairs in his neck rise and bristle. In momentary terror, he pressed his sleeve button switch communicator.
4: Very good, Mr. Dorton. Don't panic. No need to panic. Fix your scanner to look into that plate. Harry, these creatures are our equal.
1: But sir...
4: They dumped out a robot with an infrared visiplate for communication, is all. Not risking any personnel. Good SOP for them. Whatever we might do would only damage machinery. That's good. That means they value life as you value yours. Maybe, though, they expect us to pull you with a sphere in on board. They may have a bomb charge that can be detonated when they're ready to blow for their own home. I'll send a visiplate out with a man to face one of its scanners. You return to the ship. Well done, Dort.
1: Yes, sir. But which way is the ship?
4: Head straight away from the Double Star. We'll pick you up, Dort.
7: A tiny black bulbous robot floated in space between two spaceships, ours and theirs. It represented a culture, theirs, which was at least up to ours. Now our two races could be friends. We'd also be deadly enemies. We were a monstrous menace to them, and they to us. And the only safe thing to do with a menace is, of course, to destroy it.
8: This truce. Weeks and weeks. It started to get the crew. Mr. Dort.
1: I'm busy. Still calculating, Captain.
8: Let's see. Where was I in thinking? How do we establish friendship without risk of treachery? Friendship is based upon confidence. Or is it? Can confidence be established in a foundation of necessarily complete distrust?
1: If you can be patient a bit longer, sir, I think I've figured out a way we can talk their language. I mean, communicate. Since they seem to be stone deaf.
8: You can.
1: I think, sir.
8: You can?
1: I believe now, sir, we can say almost anything we wish to them and understand what they say back. But of course, sir, you'll never be able to know how much of what they say is the truth.
8: Well, neither will they about us. Go on, mister.
1: Well, I've managed to hook up what amounts to a mechanical translator. We showed them our recorder in the vision plates, and they showed us theirs. They record the FM direct, I think. Now, they don't use sound at all, even in speech. My guess is, sir, that they use microwaves for what you might call person-to-person conversation. I think they make shortwave trains as we make sounds.
8: Telepathy?
1: Yes, sir. I think, sir. I'm ready if you are. If you are, that is, prepared to talk with their skipper.
8: Turn on your mechanical translator. What shall I say to them, Dort? What shall I say?
1: They're waiting. They keep sending something like a CQ. They're oxygen breathers, sir, and they appear not too dissimilar in certain ways. I'm sure I detected signs of irony.
8: Irony?
1: I mean, sir, that implies humor. In other words, sir, I think they could be likable.
8: All right. Send this.
1: Hurry, sir. They're acting suspicious.
8: All right. Say the appropriate things about this first contact of two dissimilar but civilized races, and of my hopes that a friendly intercourse between the two peoples will result.
1: Excuse me. What appropriate things? Oh, just a second, sir. The skipper sends you the following, quote, "That is all very well, but is there any way for us to let each other go home alive? I would be happy to hear of such a way, if you can contrive one. At the moment, it seems to me that one of us must be killed." Unquote.
8: All right, then. Send this. Look here out there, whoever you are. It looks like we have to fight, and one batch of us gets killed. All right, we're ready if we have to. But if you win, we've got it fixed so you'll never find out where Earth is. And there's a good chance we'll get you anyhow. We've stayed here a month, and we've swapped information, and we don't hate each other. There's no reason for us to fight, except to protect our races.
1: Well, he says, sir, yes, all you say is true, but that his race has to be protected just as you feel that yours must be. He says, quote, Perhaps this will help us to think clearly. Suppose we make it so we can't find each other's home planet, but leave a way to communicate in the future. So work out grounds for a common trust. If our governments want to be fools, let them. But we should give them the chance to make friends instead of starting a space war out of mutual panic, unquote.
5: All right, I have it. Send this. Okay, sir. Whoever you are, let's swap spaceships.
1: Send it, send it. He answers. Interesting. What is rest of your swapping proposal?
5: Send this. Swap ships and crews. I remove all star charts and anything else evidential. He removes all his navigational records. We train each other's key crewmen, and I go for home with my crew and his ship. He goes for home with his crew and his ship. That's my proposal. Tell him that's final. If he refuses, I'll blast.
1: Hold on, please, sir. He says, accepted. He says, accepted. With one proviso that we arrange to meet here, at this star fix, in exactly one astronom of the double star.
5: Agreed. To us, that'll be a year. Send it.
4: Now hear this. On signal, prepare to abandon ship. We sail for home as soon as we have learned to man controls of unidentified space object. And good Godspeed to us all. We will all see Earth again as soon as we are trained, and we train.

There's a hidden assumption in the story we just heard that any intelligent entity can and may lie. I wonder just what a lie is and why it is that we expect intelligent entities to lie. Could a machine lie? Could an intelligent machine lie? Well, next time we have a discussion on that I think you'll find interesting. It's called Liar.

0: 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Heard in our cast tonight were Lon Clark and Lawson Zerbe. Script was by Murray Leinster, adapted by Peter Irving. 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Bill Maher speaking.
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No. No, stay where you are. Do not break the stillness of this moment. For this is a time of mystery. A time when imagination is free and moves forward swiftly, silently. This is The Haunting Hour.

0: over the tomb which held the mummy of Ptolemy III, these words were written: "Death to him who disturbs the everlasting resting place of these sacred remains." 2 weeks ago, William Cartwright, a famous Egyptologist, defied this curse. He bought the mummy, had it sent to his home. That same day, he slowly walked down the stairs from his upstairs study. His wife, Martha, heard his familiar footsteps in the hall, over the stairs. But she did not know that her husband was then walking into a nothingness. That he would completely disappear, leaving no trace of his whereabouts. Now, it is 2 o'clock the following morning. The Cartwright house is still. A taut feeling of mystery hovers in the air. Martha Cartwright is dreaming of her missing husband. And in her dream, as in her waking hours, she is haunted by the fear of Ptolemy's curse.
1: William. William.
2: Martha. I hear you. Do you hear me?
1: William, where are you?
2: Downstairs. I'm downstairs, Martha.
1: Downstairs? Here in our house?
2: In our study. Come to the study, Martha.
1: I'll come. I'll come, William.
2: Here in the study, Martha. Come to the study.
1: Yes, William. The study. I'm here, William. Here at the study door.
2: Look for me.
1: Where are you, William?
2: Look for me, Martha.
1: Darkness. Can't see you.
2: Come over the carpet to the mummy case. To the mummy case. The mummy of Ptolemy III.
1: Yes. Yes, William, I'm here.
2: Look at the mummy closely, Martha.
1: I am looking, William.
2: Don't you see?
1: All I see is the strange, misty light, like a halo, shining, glowing about the mummy.
2: Lean forward then, Martha. Look closely. Look closely.
1: No, I can't. I can't.
2: You must, Martha. Look at the mummy's face.
1: The face?
2: Can't you see, Martha? Can't you see what it is?
1: No. No, it's just... I don't know what you mean.
2: The features, Martha. Don't you see anything different about the features?
1: Gray, shrunken, shriveled skin. Gray and horrible.
2: But the lips, the forehead, the eyes, don't you see, Martha? Have you forgotten so soon?
1: Forgotten? I remember you, William. I'll always remember you.
2: But if the eyes were open, if they were open, Martha, could you... Look, now they are open, Martha.
1: Yes. I see. Now I see... William, the mummy has your face.
2: Yes, Martha, that's it. The mummy and I, we're the same, Martha. The same.
1: The same!

0: Hello?
1: Dr. John Crandall?
0: This is he. Oh. Who's this? Martha?
1: Yes, John. Look, I had to call you. I'm so afraid. I thought the operator could never get my call through.
0: Yes, I know. The long-distance lines are pretty well tied up. What's the matter, Martha? What time is it?
1: It's very late, but I couldn't wait till morning. John, something's happened.
0: Have they found William?
1: Yes. I don't know. Look, John, I need you badly. I think I'm going out of my mind.
0: Oh, nonsense. What happened?
1: I've got to see you, John, please, tonight. I'm asking you this not only as a patient, but as a...

0: Control's the word. Remember.
1: I'll try, John. I'll try. It can't be. It can't be.
0: Hello.
1: Is this Mr. Kroll?
0: Yes.
1: This is Martha Cartwright, Mr. Kroll. I'm sorry to wake you up, if I did.
0: Oh, no, no, no. That is all right.
1: I've got to see you first thing in the morning. It's important. It's urgent.
0: Why, of course, Mrs. Cartwright.
1: Will you come here to my house at 9 o'clock?
0: At 9. I will be there. But what is the trouble?
1: It's about that money you sold my husband.
0: Oh, I see.
1: Don't fail me, Mr. Kroll.
0: Oh, no, no. I will be there without fail.

0: Mrs. Cartwright?
1: You're Mr. Kroll.
0: Yes.
1: Come in, please.
0: Thank you.
1: You're the gentleman who sold my husband the mummy, aren't you?
0: Yes.
1: Well, I want you to take it away.
0: Take it away?
1: Yes, immediately. You're here, right away.
0: But, Mrs. Cartwright...
1: I'm sorry. I'm terribly upset.
0: No, I understand.
1: How soon can you take it away?
0: Perhaps tomorrow morning. But what do you want me to do with it?
1: I don't know. I don't care. Sell it or give it away. Do anything you want with it.
0: Well, that would be very difficult. You see, one reason your husband was able to buy it was... Well, perhaps we'd better not discuss it right now.
1: You mean it's cursed?
0: Yes. Misfortune has always been attached to it.
1: Do you believe in this curse?
0: I have specialized in the art and civilization of the Pharaohs for 20 years. My experience has taught me to respect their ideas. Yes, Mrs. Cartwright, I believe in the curse.
1: Can you tell me what the curse says?
0: Death to him who disturbs these sacred remains. A death of torture, of maddening pain. Death in its strangest form.
1: And now that my husband is dead, I may be the next victim? You must take it back. Please, Mr. Kroll, I can't have it here another night. I haven't slept for days. I can't keep my eyes open, but I'm afraid to sleep.
0: Why don't you leave this house until tomorrow?
1: I can't. I'm expecting my doctor.
0: Then perhaps you will be able to take a nap before he arrives.
1: Perhaps. Well, thank you, Mr. Kroll. You'll take it tomorrow, then.
0: Yes. Goodbye, Mrs. Cutler.

0: Oh, William.
1: Death in its strangest form.
0: Not you, William.
1: A death of torture, of maddening pain.
0: They couldn't, William, they couldn't.
2: Martha, do you hear me?
0: William.
2: Yes, Martha.
0: Where are you?
2: I'm in the study, Martha. You remember where you saw me last night?
0: No. Oh, it was a dream last night. You were in the mummy case then. It couldn't be.
2: Yes, I'm still there, Martha. Come and you'll see.
0: No, William, I couldn't go there again. No.
2: But I haven't disappeared. I'm here in the house. You want to be with me? I'm here in the study, Martha.
0: I can't come to you. I'm afraid.
2: Afraid of me, your husband?
0: Yes, William, I know. I'll come to you.
2: Down here, Martha, in the study.
0: I'm coming to you, William. I'll do anything you say. But don't make me look at the face.
2: You must, Martha.
0: No, William, I'll do anything. Not that, please. No, not that. No.
3: Martha!
0: Please don't make me, Will. Please, I can't do it.
3: Martha, wake up. It's John.
0: No.
3: John Crandall.
0: I'm going to die. I know I'm going to die. I don't want to look at that face again. Please don't make me, William. Please, please.
3: Martha!
0: John Crandall.
3: You were walking in your sleep, Martha. I'm sorry I slapped you, but I had to wake you.
0: Oh, you're here, John. Thank heavens you're here.

0: nonsense. Civilized people don't believe in curses. Those statements were inscribed on tombs to frighten away grave robbers.
1: It's so hard for me to believe that now.
0: Martha, I want you to make an experiment with me.
1: What?
0: Let's go into the study together and look at the mummy.
1: Oh, no, no, no,
0: but you've got to. It's the only way you can overcome your fear. Now just let me prove that it's only your imagination and nothing more.
1: Please,
0: no. If you want me to help you, Martha, you have to help me, too. Come.
1: All right.
0: That's it. Here's the study. Where's the light switch?
1: John, wait. Don't turn on the light.
0: But, Martha,
1: There, John, you see it? You see that misty light?
0: It's just the moon coming through the blinds.
1: No, no, it's the mummy. Look at it.
0: The mummy.
1: You see it? That gray light that shines around it? I'm not sleeping, John. I'm here with you. And look at that face. Look closely, John.
0: I am, Martha.
1: You see that face? William's face? As though it were dead for centuries? Is this a nightmare, too?
0: No, no, it's not a nightmare. I see it.
1: And that mummy is William's body. It's the curse of Ptolemy the Third. That you laughed at, John. You laughed.
0: Martha.
1: Now William's gone. He's dead.
0: Martha, please.
1: And I'll be cursed after John was.
0: You don't believe that.
1: I do. Why didn't he believe it when they told him? Now it's too late, don't you see?

0: Is there anything left that you haven't told me, Martha?
1: That's all I know, John. I'm not going crazy, am I?
0: No, Martha. As a psychiatrist, I can tell you that you're not going crazy. This is all the result of the shock of Will's disappearance.
1: But that doesn't explain the curse, John. What about...

0: Dr. Cartwright, a famous Egyptologist, purchased a mummy called Ptolemy III, despite the fact that it was known to be cursed. The same day, he vanished. Now his wife has been suffering from the delusion that the mummy has acquired Cartwright's features. In fact, is Cartwright. Dr. Crandall, a psychoanalyst and a friend of the Cartwrights, has tried to disprove this, only to find that he, too, notices a strange resemblance. Now, we find Dr. Crandall attending Mrs. Cartwright in a hospital.
1: It's daylight, isn't it?
2: Yes. How do you feel?
1: Better. What happened to me?
2: Well, you were suffering from lack of sleep, Martha, and your nerves were so unstrung that I thought it best to bring you here for a while.
1: Do you believe in the curse now, John? After what you saw?
2: No.
1: But you saw the same thing I did?
2: Yes.
1: How do you explain it?
2: I'm not sure that I can explain it yet, Martha. But after I brought you here, I went back to the house again to look at the mummy.
1: And?
2: It was gone.
1: Gone? Oh, I suppose Mr. Kroll called for it.
2: Who is Mr. Kroll?
1: He's the man through whom William bought the mummy. I asked him to take it away.
2: I see. Well, I'm going to leave you now, Martha. There are several things I want to take care of. But I'll be back this evening, and I want you to come with me to Mr. Kroll's place.
1: Why?
2: I want to see that mummy again.
1: Oh, but John, why must I do that?
2: Are you still afraid of the curse?
1: Yes.
2: Well, I still intend to prove to you that there is no such thing. I'm going to buy that mummy.
1: Good evening, Mr. Kroll.
3: Oh, Mrs. Cartwright. And...
1: This is Dr. John Crandall.
3: Oh, good evening.
2: How do you do, sir? Mrs. Cartwright brought me here so that I could see the mummy of Ptolemy III.
3: Of course. May I ask why you wish to see it?
2: I'm interested in buying it.
1: I've tried to convince him that it's cursed, Mr. Kroll, but he doesn't want to believe it.
3: Many men have refused to believe it. It is only fair that we inform those who intend to buy, and the rest is entirely up to them. Now, if you step this way, please, the mummy is in my workshop.
2: Thank you. I notice you have many other mummies here, don't you, Mr. Kroll?
3: Oh, yes. I am known as an expert in repairing them. They are sent from museums and collectors all over the world.
2: And which is Ptolemy III?
3: In this sarcophagus right here.
2: Will you open it?
3: Why, of course, certainly.
2: Now, just a moment, Martha. Don't go away. I want you to look at it.
1: John!
2: It's very important.
3: There you are, sir. There it is.
2: Martha, is that the mummy we looked at last night? You see, I'm not sure. I saw it for only a few minutes.
1: It looks the same, but...
2: But what?
1: The faces... I mean, the features are not so familiar.
2: How do you mean?
1: This one doesn't look like William.
2: Perhaps the light is too sharp here. Do you think you could turn the lights off for a second, Mr. Kroll?
1: No, Mr. Kroll, no, I'm afraid.
2: Martha, you know I'm not trying to hurt you any more than you've already been hurt by this whole affair. But I must get you to believe that there is no such thing as a curse of this kind. If you don't do as I say, your condition may grow even worse, beyond my control. Is that clear?
1: Yes.
2: Now, Mr. Kroll, will you turn off the light?
3: Of course.
2: Are you looking at the mummy in that sarcophagus, Martha?
1: Yes.
2: Do you see anything now?
1: No. It's so pitch black I can't see anything at all. Nothing.
2: I see.
1: John, you know I haven't been imagining all this.
2: What is it, Martha?
1: Over there. Look near that other wall. The face? That's William's, just as we saw it last night, John, with that glow all around it. And it's moving. Look, it's moving. John, make him turn on the light. John!
2: Mr. Kroll, will you turn on the light? Please, hurry.
3: Why, certainly.
1: Oh. John.
2: All right, Martha, all right. We'll get you out of here. Will you open the door, Mr. Kroll?
3: Why, of course, Doctor.
2: And could I ask you to get Mrs. Cartwright a glass of water?
3: A pleasure, I'm sure.
2: Martha, listen to me carefully. I've got to explain quickly. As soon as you leave here, go straight to the nearest telephone and call the police. Tell them to come here immediately.
1: I don't understand.
2: I know now that William was murdered.
1: What?
2: Yes, Kroll killed him, and I'm going to stay here with him until the police arrive.
3: I beg your pardon, I have the water.
2: Thank you. Now, drink this, Martha, and Take the pill I just gave you.
1: Yes.
2: That's it. Now I think you'd better go home and don't forget what I told you.
1: Yes, John, I'll go home. Goodbye, Mr. Kroll.
3: Goodbye, madame.
2: Oh, it's terrible, sir. She's completely obsessed with the fear of that mummy, and it's destroying her.
3: She loved her husband very much, I'm sure.
2: Of course, of course. But more than anything else, it's her insane fear of that curse.
3: And is that the reason you want to purchase the mummy, Dr. Crandall?
2: Precisely.
3: In that case, maybe I can help you.
2: You can?
3: Yes, let us talk about it. But first, would you like to have a drink? I noticed you were rather fatigued after what just has happened.
2: Yes, I guess I could stand something. Will you join me?
3: Why should I leave myself out? Why, of course, I have some very fine old spirits here. And now, there we are. I hope...
2: What's that?
3: What?
2: Is there somebody else in your workroom? I thought I heard a noise from there.
3: Well, there is nobody there that I know of. No, no. It must be your imagination, Doctor.
2: Oh.
3: Perhaps you yourself can take one of those pills you just administered to Mrs. Cartwright.
2: Yes, she has been a very trying patient, I'll admit.
3: So, well, to her early recovery.
2: Thank you, sir.
3: Hey, dear, there is nothing quite like it, is there, eh, Doctor?
2: Yes, it's very fine, I must say. Now, I don't like to hurry you, Mr. Cole, but I'm very much interested in your idea to help Mrs. Cartwright.
3: Well, let us start at the beginning. When you first came into the shop with Mrs. Cartwright and she looked at the mummy, she did not see anything about it that frightened her. Is that right?
2: Right.
3: But when you suggested that we turn off the lights, it was then, for the first time, that she was aware of her, well, shall we say, her hallucination.
2: And what do you suggest?
3: I suggest that she have the mummy return to her house and then have her practice looking at it while the lights are on. And in this way, she might forget the hallucinations of seeing her husband's face.
2: But suppose she is not suffering from hallucinations,
3: well,
2: Mr. Crowe.
3: Well, you yourself saw what a change came over her when the lights were turned off.
2: But she was not frightened by the mummy you originally showed her.
3: No?
2: No, Mr. Crowe. Mrs. Cartwright saw the mummy you didn't want her to see. The mummy that you took from her house. The mummy that happens to be no mummy at all, but is, in fact, the body of her husband.
3: You know that?
2: That was why you hung a curtain in front of that mummy before we arrived.
3: And how did you know it was behind the curtain in my workroom?
2: Because of the glow of light around it. I could see that glow when the lights were turned off, so I took the curtain away completely. That was what made Mrs. Cartwright think it was moving.
3: Oh, I see. You are a very astute doctor. Could you tell me, perhaps, what you think made the misty glow?
2: That's simple. It was the natural body gases and fluids which you forgot to extract before you applied your preservative to Dr. Cartwright's corpse when you mummified.
3: You are quite right. That was the only mistake I made.
2: There are certain things that you can't hide, Kroll, such as your bleached hair and beard. Your real name is Cavarella, isn't it?
3: Oh, so you are not only a doctor, you are a detective as well.
2: Well, you see, I knew that William Cartwright was one of the foremost Egyptologists in this country. And as such, he was often called upon to testify as an expert witness in many fraudulent cases connected with the culture.
3: How so?
2: Yes. So I went through those cases with the district attorney on the assumption that one of those defendants was connected in some way with Cartwright's disappearance.
3: And the district attorney told you about me?
2: I found out that you had been convicted in one of those and sent to prison for 12 years on the basis of Cartwright's testimony.
3: Well, we all make mistakes, Dr. Crandall. Even you.
2: What do you mean?
3: That drink you just had. It was poisoned. And in a few more minutes, perhaps, you will be dead. But I promise you one thing. I will not make the same mistake on your corpse that I did on Cartwright.
2: So, you... My throat!
3: You are beginning to feel the effect of the poison.
2: You can't get away with this. I'll come back after I'm dead.
3: I am not the superstitious one, Doctor.
2: I can't breathe. My throat!
3: Dead. And now, before Mrs. Cartwright can return with the police, as you have instructed her,
1: John?
3: I...
1: John!
3: Mrs. Cartwright.
1: Yes, I want to talk to Dr. Crandall. He said... You killed him.
3: Yes. And I am very glad you have returned.
1: What are you going to do?
3: Well, you see, I was just about to change Dr. Crandall's features completely so that I would not have a repetition of the same trouble. Although I did not want to kill him... I guess I was a little hasty. It was you I should have killed, my dear Mrs. Cartwright.
4: Don't touch me.
3: So you went out to call the police, eh? But they will never find out. Not with my way.
4: They'll find out. You can't do this. You can't get away with
3: it. To the police, it will be just another disappearance. A disappearance caused by the curse of Ptolemy. People like to believe those things, Mrs. Cartwright.
4: No!
5: No, you can't do it, Crawley.
3: For you, Dr.
5: You didn't believe me, Cole. I told you I'd come back.
4: John!
3: It's not true. It can't be.
5: You feel the pain, Cole? The pain in your throat?
3: I feel it, but... Yes, I do. What is it?
5: In your chest, and now it's around your heart.
3: Oh, no, no. Oh, yes, it is coming to my heart. I can't breathe. Oh, you're choking me. Choking me.
4: It's dead. John, you're alive. I don't understand.
2: I know how trying this is for you, Martha, but listen to me. I'll explain
4: but
2: it.
4: But I just saw...
2: I wasn't dead. Kroll offered me a poisoned drink, but I distracted his attention by pretending to hear something outside. Oh. When he went to look, I switched the drinks, and he was the one who got the poison.
4: When I saw you there, I thought the mummy's curse had worked again.
2: No, Martha. That curse we talked about so much was only Kroll's own invention, and it came back to him. If he'd never thought it up, he would never have died as a result of it.

From shadows and stillness, mystery weaves a spell of strangest fascination, charging the mind with doubts and fears. For mystery is a strange companion, a living memory in The Haunting Hour.

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0: dark fantasy.
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0: What's that? Oh, telephone.
1: Charles Palmer, the first chance a man gets sleep in this country, and the dad blame telephone has to wake me up. I should let it ring till doomsday. Yes? Yes, this is Sand Canyon Airport. Oh, this is Don Thurman speaking. Yeah, there's a plane here. Where? Mantella. Well, I don't care much for that trip across the desert, but if you need the plane or willing to pay me for flying it to you, it will make it 600 and it's a deal. All right, I'll make the arrangements. Yeah, you can expect me in about 7 hours if everything goes all right. Yeah, fine. And have that 600 waiting for me. I'll need it at Mantella.

Let's see. North, northeast, 13 degrees. 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I'm going to buck a headwind most of the way, I'm afraid. And those mountains worry me. They're dangerous. Let's see now. Over this way is Santia. No, not that way for me. If I ever ended up in Santia, I wouldn't want to bet anything on my chances of getting to that place and coming out to tell about it.

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I can't see a thing down there. Thick as pea soup. Oh, confound it. There goes the motor, choked up with sand. 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I can't see where I'm heading, but maybe I can bring her in on her belly.

0: War drums. 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I can't see. Don't know whether it's day or night. All I know is that someone found me out there on that desert and brought me here. Is that someone? Someone there.
1: I have come to take you to the king. You will be placed in the den of the leopards.
0: Leopards?
1: It is our custom here to feed uninvited guests as a sacrifice to the leopards of the pit.
0: What is this?
1: It nears the time of the full moon. When the moon is full, its rays affect our leopards, maddens them, makes them vicious beyond control. Only the flesh of man will quiet them. And only the king can perform the ceremony of sacrifice.
0: King? What king?
1: King of Santia.
0: Am I at Santia?
1: You are. Yes, you have come where white man is forbidden.
0: But my plane was forced down on the desert. I was purposely avoiding Santia. I was trying to reach Mantella.
1: You were 500 miles from Mantella.
0: But I can't be. I was only in that storm for a few hours.
1: The storm has been raging for 3 days.
0: 3 days? Why, I've been only 2 hours on the desert. The storm came up only a few hours ago.
1: The entire desert has been covered with a storm for 3 days.
0: But I don't understand.
1: You were discovered only because Niana has once again displayed her temper towards her father.
0: Niana?
1: Daughter of King Genasi. It has been arranged that Niana is to wed within the changing of the moon. And Niana has rebelled. She attempted to flee Santia through the desert storm. She was followed. She was discovered there with you.
0: Then she found me.
1: Yes. The two of you were returned here to the village. Now you will come with me.
0: My eyes. I can't see a thing.
1: It is the justice of Santia.
0: What do you mean?
1: Come.
0: You will have to guide me.
1: Then take my arm. Now.
0: All right. Let's go.
1: This way.
0: How far?
2: Wait. Tenemahasi!
0: What's the matter?
2: Tenemahasi! Tenemahasi!
0: What in thunder are you talking about?
2: They're in the sand. Tenemahasi. Big foot.
0: I told you I can't see.
2: Big foot, Tenemahasi. Big leopard foot. Followed by man.
0: Leopard foot?
2: Yes, they're in the sand. Leopard tracks. Followed by man tracks. Come, hurry.
0: Wait a minute.
2: We must hurry. Evil spirits set loose again by full moon. Tenemahasi. Big leopard. Come. We hurry.
1: I have brought you the prisoner, wise one.
0: Prisoner? Look here, what is this?
3: You have come, Mr. Thurman, where you are not welcome.
0: I tried to tell your flunky here that I didn't come to Santia purposely. I was headed for Mantella.
3: You are not a very wise man, Mr. Thurman, to make such an unwise statement. Mantella is 500 miles from here.
0: No, I got off my course. I ran into a sandstorm. My plane was forced down.
3: It's a likely tale.
0: But it's true. I was blinded by the sand. I'm still blind. If you have a doctor,
3: I... You say you are blind?
0: I am. I need medical attention right away.
3: Blind? It is the justice of Santia.
0: What are you talking about?
3: It is the law. That should a white man look upon the countenance of Princess Yana, his eyes shall be blinded.
0: I don't know what you're talking about, Tenasi. I've never seen your princess.
3: We found you with her on the desert.
0: Well, I was unconscious when you found me.
3: But she was with you.
0: Then she found the same spot where I took refuge.
3: We are not fools here, Mr. Thurman.
0: Fools? I don't understand.
3: It is so ridiculously evident.
0: What's so evident?
3: I have made complete arrangements for my daughter to wed. She has refused to marry as I wish her to. And last night, she fled from Santia. And when we found her, she was with you.
0: But what you think isn't true.
3: You had the rendezvous there with her.
0: No.
3: How many times you have met, I do not know. But each meeting has been in complete defiance of the laws of Santia. That no white man may look upon the countenance of the prince.
0: I deny it. I don't know your princess.
3: The evidence speaks for itself. You are blind.
0: From the sandstorm.
3: No. Because the gods are vengeful.
0: I tell you, the sign blinded me. It's only temporary.
3: It was written ages ago that whatever white man looks upon the countenance of Santia Princess will be doomed forever to eternal blindness.
0: It's not eternal. It's sand blindness. It happens to lots of men who get caught in sandstorms. All I need is a doctor.
3: No doctor can cure the blindness sent down by the gods.
0: Give me a chance. I may be blind permanently if you don't let a doctor look in my eyes.
4: King Genasi.
1: Your daughter approaches.
3: Come in, my daughter.
5: My father. My father, have you heard?
3: Heard what, my child?
5: Tanimahasi.
3: Tanimahasi?
5: Yes. He was in the camp again last night. Leopard footprints are near your house, followed by man feet.
3: Tanimahasi.
5: It's the evil spirit again in the full of the moon.
1: I saw them too. Many tracks. Big.
3: We must tell the wise ones. They will work a charm to protect us.
1: But first, we must dispose of the prisoner.
0: Look here.
3: Silence! My daughter, come here.
5: Yes, father?
3: He's a white man. Look you at his face and tell me, where have you seen him before? Well, my child?
5: I do not know him. I have never seen him before.
1: But my king, I saw them together.
3: Silence, Ivan! You are most wise, my daughter. You are most wise to deny your foreign lover.
0: But I'm not her lover. I've never seen her. I can't even see her now.
3: The American is blind, Diana.
5: Blind?
3: Because he has broken the law. Because he has looked upon the face of a princess of Santia. The gods have blinded him.
0: It's not true. I've never seen her face. Ask her. She'll tell you it's not true.
3: Take him back to the prison hut. And let him wait there until the body of wise ones sit in judgment of his crime.

0: Those drums. Still pounding. My eyes burning in my head. Well, if I could only find a little cool water. Yeah. I wonder where I am. The king told Ivan to take me to the prison hut, but instead he brought me here. Here? Where? Somewhere out in the open. Bushes, shrubbery all around, but... Wait a minute. What's that? A light. Up there through the trees. A light. Why, it's a star. I can see. I can see again. One lonely, single little star in a sky of heavy clouds. And there. Coming over the ridge. The full moon. What's that? Someone. Something there in those bushes. Is someone there?
1: Be quiet, Americano.
0: Who is it?
1: Iana.
0: Princess Iana?
1: Do not speak so loudly.
0: Why are you here?
1: I came to see you. I went first to the prison, but it was empty. Then I knew there had been trickery. Ivan did not do what my father ordered.
0: No. He brought me here instead. Where are we?
1: On the edge of Decana.
0: Decana? The precipice?
1: Yes. It is hundreds of feet over the side of Decana. Listen. This rock. I will show you. Ivan knew you were blind. He left you here alone, knowing you would eventually wander over the edge and be crushed on the jagged rocks down there. He could not wait for the sacrifice.
0: Sacrifice?
1: Yes. With each fullness of the moon, the leopards in the pit of Santilla become madly enraged. The wise men say the moon rays affect them. They must be appeased by the flesh of a human.
0: And the moon will soon be full again.
1: Yes, Donaldo.
0: A pleasant thought.
1: Oh, but Ivan could not wait. He fears all Americanos. So he brought you here to be a victim of Decana.
0: Oh, a nice fellow.
1: I despise him. My father says I must marry him.
0: You mean... You don't mean you're supposed to marry him.
1: Oh, do you blame me for running away?
0: I certainly don't.
1: Even death on the desert would have been better than... him.
0: Princess, why have you come here?
1: Because I would not have you die as Ivan wishes.
0: How did you find me?
1: I have ways.
0: Tell me, Ivan said the storm on the desert had been blowing for 3 days. Is that true?
1: Yes, it is true.
0: But I was only an hour and a half journey from San Felidor. I ran into the storm suddenly.
1: I cannot say about that. Donaldo, your eyes... You look upon me as though you see me.
0: I do see you. My sight has come back.
1: Oh, no.
0: You're not glad I can see again?
1: No. I mean, oh, yes, I... But, Donaldo, to look upon my face...
0: Oh, nonsense. It's all a lot of tribe. Oh, what's that?
1: Tanimahasi.
0: What?
1: Tanimahasi, evil leopard spirit.
0: Oh, look here. What is this evil spirit business?
1: Tanimahasi, leopard, wherever it goes... Tracks always followed by those of man. They kill at the full of moon.
0: A leopard man?
1: Oh, do not say so.
0: Why?
1: Because he is a leopard man.
0: Have you ever seen him?
1: Oh, listen.
0: Come on. That's right over here someplace.
1: Oh, Donaldo, have care. It is an evil spirit, a spirit that kills.
0: You have any kind of a weapon?
1: Only a small dagger.
0: Well, give it to me.
1: Oh, no weapon will harm Tanimahasi.
0: We'll see. Oh, wait. The clouds of... Oh, there he is. Over there.
1: It's Ivan. Oh, look at him. He will die. We must take him back to the village.
0: He's unconscious. Jungle.
2: No. Do not touch him.
0: Who's that?
1: Father.
2: Iana. Go at once to your hut and remain there. I fear the gods even now hide their faces from you.
1: Oh, but Father, Ivan is badly hurt.
2: Go at once. Now. Mr. Darman.
0: This man needs attention.
2: Put him down.
0: What?
2: I said put him down.
0: But he's badly wounded.
2: By the claws of an animal.
0: Yes. We heard the animal screaming. The princess tells me it's a leopard man.
2: It is true. Tanimahasi. The evil spirit. A spirit which takes possession of a man and changes him
3: into a leopard.
0: Yes, but what man? Who?
3: We have not known up to now.
0: Up to now?
3: Look at your hands.
0: Blood.
3: Deep beneath your nails.
0: But I...
3: It is an evil disease, Mr. Thurman. To bring it here among us is still more evil.
0: But I say, look here. Do you think I did this?
3: I repeat. Look at your hands.
0: Oh, no, you're wrong. It's Ivan's blood.
3: So it is.
0: But I got it on my hands when I tried to help him.
3: Put him down. Mr. Thurman, I do not try to escape. Ivan will be returned to the camp. Our medicine men will heal him. You will go with me now.
0: Where?
3: Your spirit must be destroyed.

You have had the wisdom of our elders, Mr. Thurman. You are guilty of a most foul sin against us. You must pay the penalty. And you, unfortunate daughter, are equally guilty with him. I cannot plead for you. The law is so written. You have seen two, Iana. Tomorrow night, the two of you shall perish.

0: This stone stairway leads to the leopard pit. The two of you go first.
1: Come, Donaldo. Be brave.
2: I'm thinking of you, Iana.

0: pit is 100 feet into the earth. We are halfway down now. Look up above us.
1: Good Lord. This pit is immense, huge and round.
0: Yes.
1: Look up there. All the tribespeople of Santia perched around its ridge, peering down.
0: Yeah, to watch this sacrifice.
1: But how can they see down here? It's pitch dark. We can hardly make our way in the blackness.
0: Soon, the full moon will be directly above the pit. It is only when the moon is full that its rays reach here into the depths, and its beams madden the leopards.
1: Iana, I see the beast now. Two of them. There's a man down there with them, petting them. Look, your father.
0: No.
1: He's a white man.
0: I too am white. But I am not his daughter. He has been king of Santia for many years. He stole me when I was an infant at Montella because he wanted a white princess.
1: Iana, the moon.
0: It's coming over the edge of the pit. The people up there can see us now. You see, the moon rays affect the beasts quickly.
2: Move on, down to the pit's bottom.
0: Come, Donaldo.
1: Iana, there must be some escape for you.
0: I am not afraid, Donaldo.
1: No, isn't there any way to escape?
2: Only one. An impossible one.
1: What does he mean?
0: It has always been a belief that if the prisoners are not truly guilty, the leopards will not harm them.
1: There. The full moon is directly over the pit.
2: I remain here. You too, through this iron gate.
0: Come, Donaldo. There is only one more gate now. The one that separates us from the animals. Come.
1: Look how that man controls those animals.
0: It is the power of the full moon.
1: Then there is another way out. If we can keep away from the animals until the moon has crossed the pit.
0: No, no, that would be ours. The leopards will be released upon us any moment. This is as far as we go.
3: Alinia! Mirkana! Mirkana! Alinia! Mirkana! Mirkana!
1: Iana, if I could only save you.
0: There is no way. Courage, Donaldo.
1: No, I'm not afraid for myself.
3: Now! You die. Now I offer you to the gods. Open the gate.
1: No. Wait, Iana. Look, the moon.
0: Donaldo. It is gone.
1: Dark. Has the moon crossed the pit?
0: Oh, no, no. It did not climb.
1: It's behind the cloud.
0: Oh, Donaldo. The leopards. My father. They'll kill him.
3: No. No, Chica. No. Leoma. Down. Down. Get back. Get away from me. No, no!

0: dark fantasy.
1: You have heard The Thing from the Darkness, tonight's original tale of dark fantasy by Scott Bishop, originating in the studios of WKY. Ben Morris was heard tonight as Donald Thurman. Eleanor Naylor Corrin was Princess Iana. Fred Wayne played King Tanasi. And Muir Height was Ivan. Next Friday night at the same time, listen to the 21st tale in this series of weird and unusual dark fantasy adventures, created for you by Scott Bishop. Next week's story is called The Edge of the Shadow, which tells of a dairy farmer in Vermont, of a strange dream that is all too real, and of what this dream finally means in the scheme of his destiny. Tom Paxton speaking. Dark Fantasy comes to you from Oklahoma City. This is the National Broadcasting Company.
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0: Lights Out brings you stories of the supernatural and the supernormal, dramatizing the fantasies and the mysteries of the unknown. We tell you this frankly, so if you wish to avoid the excitement and tension of these imaginative plays, we urge you calmly but sincerely to turn off your radio now.
1: This is Mr. O. Arch Obler. Tell me, what is your attitude about worms? Yes, worms, those strange, slimy little creatures who come out in the dark and till your garden and sometimes die an unfortunate death on a fish hook. You really don't have any opinion about them? Well, perhaps you will after you hear my play, Revolt of the Worms. The action begins after a short message. And now, if you haven't already done so, turn off your lights now and listen to Revolt of the Worms.
2: All I can do is sit and think and wait. Wait for the floors to lift and the walls to crash. Facts. Think of facts. Yes, a journal of facts. Think how it began, why it's happening. Journal of facts until the walls crash in and the thick flesh. Charles Prentice. There's a fact. Chemist and fool. Fool.
3: Run away. Run away. Run away. Run away.
2: Run away from reality.
3: War. War. War.
2: Run away.
4: You mean we're going to live in this godforsaken place, Charles?
2: Yes, Claire, I remember. You did say that. And I said,
5: of course we're going to live here. It's ideal for my work.
4: But we're so far away from everything, Charles.
5: So far away from what? Your friends? My friends?
4: All right, Charles. Whatever you say, Charles.
2: You never disagreed with me, did you, Claire?
6: Why, it's so quiet up here, it's almost as if we are out of this world.
2: Yes, I remember. Young Jackson, you did say that.
6: I like working with you, sir. Why, up here, it's almost as if we were out of this world.
2: Out of the world. I wanted to be out of the world.
3: Hide. Until it's over.
2: Yes, why not? Why not?
7: What are you going all the way up there for, Prentice?
5: To do my work, of course.
7: But who cares about propagating new varieties of roses at a time like this?
5: The times have nothing to do with it. I'll do what I please. I'll do what I please.
8: But, Prentice, to leave suddenly like this, it doesn't make sense. Roses are fine in normal times, but a chemist of your ability, in times like these, certainly there's more productive work that you could do.
5: I'm not interested in your opinions. I'll do what I please. You hear me? Do what I please.
2: Do what I please.
6: Yes, sir. Everything's ready, sir. Greenhouse. All ready for you, sir.
2: 1 week ago, Wednesday.
4: Does the wind always blow up here, Charles?
5: Eh?
4: I said the wind. Does it always blow like that?
5: Why?
4: Frightening.
5: Mighty less frightening than the things that are happening back in the city?
4: I suppose so.
5: I know so. Where's that boy? Jackson.
6: Yes, sir.
5: The phosphates, are they ready yet?
6: Not quite, sir.
5: We'll get them ready. Every one of the plants. We work late tonight. Very late.
2: Work late and hard. That was the answer to everything.
3: Chemist of your ability. In times like these, there certainly must be more important work than propagating roses that you could do. A chemist of your ability. In times like these, there certainly must be more important
2: work. No, wouldn't think of that, I told myself. Wouldn't think of that. Roses. Yes, develop the greatest rose in the world. That would be my answer to them. While they bombed and burned, I'd develop the largest rose the world had ever known. And when the world settled down again, I'd come back and bring the rose to them, and they wouldn't care if I had run away. My plan. Why did it go wrong? Claire, why did it go wrong? Claire. Oh. Dead. You're dead. They killed you. Dead as I'll be dead. If I could only think, why did it go wrong?
6: Well, I put the solution that's left over, Mr. Prentice.
2: Yes. I do remember. That was it.
6: Oh, gosh, Mr. Prentice, I'm trying to understand, but I'm so tired.
5: You must keep working. The only salvation is to work.
6: What's salvation got to do with roses?
5: Don't be impertinent. Do your work.
6: Yes, sir.
5: 2 cc for each plant, and careful, don't let any of it touch the stem.
6: Yes, sir. Yes, sir.
2: You weren't very happy, were you, Jackson? Those were things you couldn't understand.
6: It isn't that I don't want to work, Mr. Prentice. It's just that I'm all mixed up. These roses, Why do I have to pour this stuff on him every hour on the hour? It doesn't make sense. Hormones, sure, I know what they are. Secretions from the glands in the human body. Sure, I know what they're for. Make us grow and everything. I get it. That's what you try to do with the roses. Make them grow fast and big. But how do you know these hormones will work on plants, Mr. Prentice? And how do you know how much to give them, and how big will the roses grow, Mr. Prentice?
2: Questions. Everlasting questions. But now I ask them, why did it go wrong?
9: Thursday.
2: Thursday? What do I remember?
6: Well, I throw the hormone mixture that's left over, Mr. Prentice. Mr. Prentice, I said, well, I throw the hormone...
5: Go away. Can't you see that I'm working?
6: Yes, sir. Yes, sir.
2: Yes. I remember.
9: Friday.
2: What a Friday.
9: Friday night.
5: Claire?
4: Yes?
5: Is that you?
4: Yes, Charles.
5: What are you doing walking out here in the dark?
4: It's a lovely night.
5: Romantic at your age.
4: I just like the night.
5: You women, come back to the house.
4: All right.
5: Crazy, walking around in the dark. What's the matter with you? Can't you walk? If I hadn't caught you...
4: It's slippery.
5: What are you talking about?
4: It's all slippery around here.
5: Don't talk foolishness.
4: But it is.
5: By George, you're right.
4: What?
5: Stand still, I'll light a match. I had some... Yes. Now, we'll see what...
4: Charles!
5: Stop grabbing!
4: What?
5: Worms.
4: What?
5: Can't you see? Just ordinary earthworms. Night crawlers. We just walked over a few of them. Now you women with your fears and your squeamishness. Walked on a few worms and you make more noise and more fuss.
2: Yes, I remember. Friday night.
6: The extra hormone solution, where'll I throw it, Mr. Prentice? Mr. Prentice, where'll I throw the extra hormone solution?
2: Saturday. And then the night.
5: Jackson! Jackson, where are you? Jackson, I told you to stay in the house. Jackson, where are you? It's time to feed the plants. Jackson, where are you?
4: He's not here, Charles.
5: Claire, you startled me walking up like that.
4: I didn't mean to.
5: That infernal boy, where is he? Have you seen him?
4: He's not in the house.
5: But I told him not to go out. I told him only an hour ago he's got to work all night. The plants must be watered every hour on the hour.
4: He went out.
5: Well, why didn't you stop him? Now I have to go chase after him. Jackson! Jackson, are you out there? Come in.
4: Charles, what?
5: Well, what did you think it was? Thunder. It's starting to rain. Shut the door. Shut the door, I say.
4: But the boy...
5: If he hasn't the sense to come in out of the rain, it's just too bad. I've got enough to do with worrying about my roses without worrying about him. And don't you go out after him. He'll come back. He'll come back.
2: Saturday night. And when it was day again...
4: Charles, wake up. Please wake up.
5: Oh, where?
4: You're on the couch. You fell asleep on the couch. Charles, get up right away.
5: Well, what's the matter with you? Why should I get up? What difference does it make?
4: Listen to me, please. The boy, he isn't back yet.
5: What?
4: Jackson, he isn't back yet. Charles, where can he be? The storm, you slept. I waited.
5: Wait a minute. Have you looked in his room?
4: I just came from there. Charles, where could he have gone to? All through the storm.
5: Oh, stop talking so much and let me get up. Let's go see. Oh. Must you follow me? Why didn't you wake me up? Why did you let me sleep?
4: I must have fallen asleep, too. I opened my eyes. It was day. Oh, Charles.
5: Oh, stop old Charlesing me. Crazy young fool. So he spent the night outside. So what's the difference? Teach him a lesson. Well, no wonder he isn't back yet. Fog like this, it's as bad as night.
4: Charles,
5: All right. What am I supposed to do? Go wandering through fog like a bloodhound, like a fool? Don't worry, he'll be back. He'll be back.
2: But you never did come back, did you, Jackson? When the sun came out and that everlasting wind came up and lifted the fog.
4: Charles, come here.
5: Where are you?
4: Back of the house, Charles. Come quick.
5: Oh, what is it? What do you want now? The boy isn't around. I've looked everywhere.
4: Charles,
5: now,
4: what's happened back here?
5: What?
4: Look at the ground.
5: Well, what? Who plowed this ground up?
4: Plowed?
5: Yes, certainly plowed. Can't you see? Some crazy, drunken fool plowed up the ground.
4: But during the night, Charles. How could that be?
10: You believe what you see, don't you? It's that boy.
4: What?
10: Yes, that Jackson went crazy, found a plow, tore up the ground, and ran away. Went out of his mind, that's it. The boy's gone crazy, tearing up the ground. Gone crazy. Gone crazy.
11: 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And now back to our The Devil and Mr. O story of Revolt of the Worms.
2: And then that night, that same night after I thought Jackson had gone crazy, run away, I went back to my work Sunday night.
4: Charles, can I speak to you? Charles, please stop your work and talk to me.
10: Haven't you lived with me enough years to know I don't like to be interrupted when I'm working?
4: But I'm frightened.
10: Are you? Really?
4: Charles, stop it.
10: Are you out of your mind?
4: Yes, maybe I am.
10: What did you say?
4: Maybe I am crazy. All right, maybe I am. That's the only way I could have lived with you all these years.
10: What?
4: Endured your selfishness, your unbelievable selfishness.
10: Well,
4: everything's for you for 20 years, everything for you.
10: Now, that's
4: your
10: enough.
4: Your work, your pleasures, what you think, what you want, everything for you, nothing for anyone else.
10: We're

0: As long as you're safe and doing what you want to do.
1: Will you go away and let me go on with my work?
0: Charles, I'm frightened. That boy. Now there are noises.
1: I'm asking you for the last time to go away and let me do my work.
0: But listen to me. You've been out here all night. I've been in the back of the house alone, and I've been listening, and I didn't want to come in here, but I had to. Charles, things I said, I meant them. For years, I've meant them. All right, that doesn't matter. But I tell you this, there's something outside the house. Find out what it is, Charles.
1: 20 years ago, I thought you were an irrational woman. I thought I'd trained you out of that irrationality. I was wrong. I'll humor you just this once, but never again. Where are these noises?
0: At the back of the house.
1: The lantern handed to me?
0: Yes.
1: Thank you. You're frightened. You don't have to go with me.
0: I want to know...
1: What? That you're a fool? Well? So what am I supposed to hear? There's nothing. Hello out there! Hello! Well, what now?
0: Listen.
1: To what?
0: Listen.
1: To what?
0: I thought...
1: You heard the wind whistling through the cracks in your brain. Come into the house.
0: Charles, wait.
1: Wait for...
0: Here?
1: Yes. So what? Give me the lantern. If it's that boy...
0: Well, it could be him, couldn't
1: that
0: it?
1: That crazy young fool playing practical jokes. If I get around the corner of the house and... What's going on here?
0: Charles, something moving under the ground.
1: Yes. So dark. Can't quite make out.
0: Charles, what is it?
1: I don't know. I don't know. Animal of some sort?
0: Take me back to the house.
1: Oh, go yourself. Moon will come out of the clouds. See what this is.
0: Give me the lantern, Charles.
1: No, I want to see. The house is back there. Turn around and go back to it. Go ahead.
0: All right. All right.
1: Yes. It is something burrowing. Infernal moon come out, I'd see there. Coming out. Now I'll see what... Holes. Holes in the ground all over. What are they? Who? Bomb craters? But that isn't possible. No. Animal burrows. But what animal could make a hole 4 feet across? What animal... Claire! Where are you? Claire! So dark, I can't see you. Claire! Where are you? Claire!
2: Claire! Where are you? Claire!
1: Yes, Claire.
2: Claire!
1: I ran through the night looking for you. The echo of my voice is still in my ears. Looking for you, and the moon was under the clouds, and I couldn't see you, and I couldn't find you. And then I did. You had fallen into one of those craters. One of those holes in the ground. I couldn't see you, but I could hear you. But which one of the holes? They were all over, ground pockmarked with them. I ran around in the dark. I could hear you, but couldn't find you. And then the moon, it was out again. Oh, blast the moon. Why did it come out? If it hadn't come out, I wouldn't have seen. And my head... Stop it, stop it, stop it, Claire, stop it. I can still hear you. I can still see you, your body down in that hole. As I ran toward you, suddenly I saw that something else was coming toward you. Something that glistened, wet in the moonlight. Something long and slimy. A great twisting snake. Yet not a snake. Not a snake. And the fear in me made me fall to the ground, and I saw as I lay there, I saw... The thing moved toward the hole in the ground as if you weren't there. As if it were blind and couldn't see. Like a great blind worm. It was a worm. A worm, 10, 20, no,

0: 30 feet long, crawling in fright to its home in the ground. And it moved toward you, Claire. Covered you. Crushed you.
1: You're dead, Claire. You've been dead for 2 days. Why should I tear out of my memory all the horror of how you died? Of how young Jackson must have died.
2: Where'll I throw the extra hormone solution, Mr. Prentice? Where'll I throw the extra hormone solution, Mr. Prentice?
1: Yes. That's very funny, isn't it, Jackson? I ran away and I was going to bring back to the world the greatest rose. But I brought back the greatest worms. The hormones you threw away soaked into the ground, and into them, hundreds of little worms burrowing under the ground, soaking into their flesh, into their life process, miraculously increasing the growth of them, until overnight they grew and grew without limit into those terrible horrors. And they are still growing. I can hear them. For the last 2 days, squirming around the house and over it, great monstrous pieces of slimy flesh, squirming and writhing, hundreds of them, thousands of them, burrowing under the ground and at night coming out of the ground. I have seen them, a sea of flesh, a sea of worms. Yes, I hear you out there, you worms. You were under the ground, and now there's no room underground for you, so you've come out of the ground. The world was yours first, so now you're going to take it back again. The world for the worms. You're under the house. You're lifting it. The walls will fall and crush me, and I'll be dead, and I want to be dead. Yes, now I know why this is happening to me. I thought I could run away from the world and what is happening in the world. You hear that, you worms out there? I thought I could run away. Oh, I'm very tired. Just sit here and wait. Wait for them. I know how I'll die. The walls falling, crushing. Ooh. Window. Something behind me. A worm at the window, head looking in. He's crawling in, and another following, and another. They're filling the room. Worms all around me. The worms. The worms. Around me. Worms covering me. Cold flesh. Wet flesh. The worms. The worms. Covering me.
3: This is Mr. O.R. Jobler. I know what you're thinking. Worms that size, a pure put-on science fiction. Well, personally, I don't believe there's any such category of story as science fiction anymore. Our scientific progress has been so accelerated that what was fiction in the morning can actually happen tonight. 30 years ago, long before human extinction became a possibility with the explosion of the first atom bomb, I wrote a play about the last two survivors in the world. At the time, it was sheer fiction. Something could happen to this Earth of ours that would leave only two survivors, a writer's brainstorm. Yet who among us does not know cold reality, the red buttons east and west that could trigger off a global nightmare? I wrote another play a handful of decades ago that was equally an impossibility. It concerned the very laughable idea that a spaceship was returning from the moon after the first successful landing on that ball of cheese. Yet there are few among us today who haven't witnessed that first giant step on the lunar cinders and the very fantastic return voyage in triumph. Fantasy, fiction, fact, it's all interlaced into

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0: The American Broadcasting Company presents Quiet, Please, which is written and directed by Willis Cooper, and which features Ernest Chappell. Quiet, Please, for tonight, is called In the House Where I Was Born.
1: Another year. Another year, and I've come back to the house where I was born. Every year I come back just before Decoration Day. It's pleasant some years. Some years, it's different. Everybody ought to go back once a year to the house where he was born. Just look around, then remember. And then go back to where he came from. The house where I was born is old and weather-beaten under the gray paint. And the old porch is gone. The big bay window where I used to sit and watch the snow on winter afternoons faces right out into the street now. And the wooden steps go right up from the sidewalk to the big double front door. The house was painted red when I lived there, red with white trimmings. And there was a big caladium plant in the front yard. Elephant ears, my grandmother used to call it. Remember those things? My brother and I used to pull them up and make umbrellas out of them, and Grandma'd jaw us till our ears hurt. Can't even tell where the caladiums were. And the old woodshed, the two generations of us had carved our initials on. I remember CDO, 1884. And my brother's initials, 1905. And all the others. That's gone, too. And there was a dog. A little brown and white fox terrier. Her name was Trixie, wasn't it? So many years ago. Here was the living room. The front room, we called it. The round oak base burner with the isinglass in the doors where the coals glowed red of a winter's night. The couch in the corner. The table with the cracked marble top where the lamp sat. The round lamp with the yellow silk shade with a fringe. My brother and I reading the highly moral stories in Happy Days. And wishing we too could be big league baseball players like Fearless Frank and the Woodcuts. And on a spring night like this, just before Decoration Day, Mother, sitting at the rosewood organ under the picture of Pharaoh's horses, playing Battle Hymn of the Republic, and there'll be a hot time in the old town tonight, for the Spanish War wasn't so long ago. Then my father, that was battalion sergeant major, hadn't come back from Chickamauga. And the scent of white lilacs coming in the windows. And the white lilac bush that was her pride is long gone now. But I can smell the white lilacs tonight. And I can hear the clomping of horses' hoofs on the pavement outside. The pavement they put down the year I started the school. And in the shadows of this bare old room, a glow comes slowly to life. And there is the old lamp beaming cheerfully across the Brussels carpet. And the organ is playing. And I'm the little boy that looks up at her and plucks at her dress and begs, "Mama, tell me a story.
2: Mama, tell me a story. Story, Mama."
3: "What shall I tell you about tonight, son? Isn't it almost time for bed?"
2: "Story first, Mama, please."
3: "Well, let me see. The stag at eve had drunk his fill, where danced the moon on Monan's rill. And deep his midnight lair had made in dark Lenotney's hazel shade."
2: "What's Monan's rill, Mama?"
3: "Why, it's a little brook. A little creek way up in Scotland in the Trossachs where Roderick Dhu lived."
2: "Well, why did they call it Monan's rill, Mama?"
3: "Why, I suppose it was named after somebody named Monan, son."
2: "Oh.
3: I suppose it's a very tiny little brook where the water is ever so cold. And it comes down from the tops of the mountains, through the glades, and the places where the stags live. And I suppose not very many people know where Monan's Rill really is. Because it's very probably guarded by the little people and the fairies. And I don't think they like other people to come and drink at their rill.
2: Ah.
3: But they let the stag come every night if he wants to. And then he goes away. And the little people ride on his back wherever he's going. And then they wake him up in the morning. And he takes them back to the rill.
2: Does Monin come there, too?
3: No, I don't think so. Monin's gone from there ever so many years ago.
2: Doesn't anybody ever see him?
3: No.
2: Doesn't anybody know him, even?
3: I guess not.
2: That's awful.
3: Yes, it is, isn't it?
2: That's just about the awfulest thing that could happen, isn't it?
3: What, son?
2: Not having anybody know you.
3: Why, I hadn't thought of that, but...
2: Sing me, Ma.

0: And Mother's song fades. And the light grows dim. And I'm in darkness again in the house where I was born. And this house where I was born is in a great city. And the wide streets are filled with crowds of people. And I remember again so many things. The thunder of the elevated railways overhead on a warm afternoon in the spring. And the open streetcar clanging its way up the street. And my father pointing and telling me that that's the first trip of the open streetcars up Broadway this summer. And a friendly policeman in a round-topped helmet spanking me jovially with his nightstick as we crossed the plaza on the way to the Central Park Zoo. And the house where I was born. Weary and happy in the cool evening. Climbing the brownstone steps into a high-ceilinged house with a fireplace in the front room. The great stairway, the long, inviting banisters. And a cat with a blue ribbon for a collar and the longest, sharpest claws in the world. And a telephone that you could talk even to Brooklyn with. The house where I was born. And now a sign on the front alongside the tall doors. A sign that says, Swedish Restaurant. Then still in the concrete sidewalk at the foot of the steps, the prints of my two shoes that I could span with a hand. And my initials. And the date, 1901. And I turn away from this house where I was born. For I've not done with my homeward journey yet. In the house where I was born, there is not one stone upon another. For the path of war led across its dooryard, and destruction followed for all the people who dwelt in it. But the scent of lilacs is strong in the evening air even here. And before my eyes, the scene of desolation dims, and the house where I was born lives again. It's a spring evening, and there seems to be music in the air. And I feel happiness is again, as I felt them that night when I first brought home my bride. What was her name? Have I forgotten?
1: Carry me across the threshold, my love.
0: Darling. This is home.
1: A fine home, a wonderful home.
0: My people have lived here
1: since the 30 Years' War. You have told me that.
0: Well, they don't build houses like this anymore, my love. See, the walls.
1: All the stone from the quarry over there.
0: And the mortar. There is my great-great-great-grandfather's blood in that mortar.
1: Yeah, I know. He drew blood from his own arm and spilled it into the mortar so that there would always be something of him in the house.
0: Well, it was also a charm, you know, the witch woman.
1: I know. He paid her 3 silver pieces to tell him what to do to make the house stand forever.
0: How do you know so much about it?
1: Oh, you have told me so many times.
0: So I have. And real glass in the windows, too.
1: Yes, and the stove with the hand-painted tiles.
0: Yeah, there's not another one like it in the whole village.
1: And it's ours.
0: And we'll take it to America when we go.
1: Dearest, do you really want to go to America?
0: Why, of course I do. Well, you do, too. Don't you?
1: Could we not be happy here, we two?
0: Why, we could be happy anywhere, but in America.
1: I know we will be rich, and I'll have 2 dresses, and someday we'll have a motor car even. But...
0: But what?
1: It's so far from this house where you were born, and where I hope our children would be born.
0: And the scent of lilacs is strong again in the air. As the voice of a beloved woman fades away into shadow and forgetfulness. And the house where I was born is swallowed up in the night. And I am alone again. And the house where I was born is adobe shack somewhere in the Texas panhandle. And the wide plains of the West stretch away endlessly beyond it. Now the corral gate is broken. The bunkhouse roof is gone. And horned toads squat on the decrepit porch where I played cowboy and Indians. I look above the door. The brand is still there. The brand that looks in the early darkness like Rafter A. But it might be two up and two down or a running W. And there's a dry, dusty smell about the place and an echo of almost forgotten songs quiver on the air. For the Chisholm Trail went right past our place, all the way from Belton up to the North Fork of the Canadian and Abilene. And I've seen white-faced ballers by the thousands go past our gate, heard the riders' voices in the hot noons and the long...

0: and the long, slow song of horses' hoofs is music to the ears of a lost, forgotten Texan who never came back to stay to the house where he was born. To lay flowers on a grave up there on a little hill under the cottonwood tree. And the house where I was born is a sod-roofed cottage in the peat bog country of Ireland. And I am 19 and returned for a visit with the old folks after 3 years in America where I've become all Yankee. And my brother and I sit before the door and talk at evening about the strangeness of the new world and its customs. And the customs of other people beyond the various seas. And it's this very day, 35 years ago, in 1914.
1: And I'm betting you there'll be war in Europe before the year is out, my lad.
0: That's just talk.
1: It's just talk that has started every war the world has ever seen. A Kaiser Bill is just waiting for somebody to set the world alight. And it's many a good lad will come to his end of putting it out.
0: Well, we'll never get in it.
1: You mean the Americans?
0: Yes.
1: I don't know about that.
0: We're too far away. Let the English and the Germans fight it out.
1: All very well to say. But you'll see.
0: Well, you won't go.
1: Oh, I'm not so sure about that either.
0: Fight for the English?
1: Well, I wouldn't like that very much, sure enough. But there's some very good Irish regiments in the British Army. The Enniskillen Fusiliers, the Royal Irish Rifles, and the Dublin Fusiliers.
0: You stay out of it.
1: Oh, I...
0: Well, you can't go and leave the old folks alone.
1: Well, if I was as young as you, now
0: I'd cut it out. Well, you talk as if war's just around the corner.
1: And that's just exactly what I think, too.
0: Well, all right. But I'll be back in the States long before your war arrives. And I'll stay there, too. And I left the house where I was born, the smoky, damp little hut beside the road to the sea. And I have not seen it again, save when it comes decoration day time. And I go back, unbeknownst to my brother, and look in at the door to where he sits, an old man puffing his pipe alone by the peat fire. And once, it was long years ago, the village priest sat with him. And I heard my brother speak of me.
1: It could have been very different, Father, if my brother had come back from the war. Oh, he was a fine young lad, Father. And him and me, we could have done something with the place. But, it's too late now.
0: And there was a day on the ranch in the Texas Panhandle when a tall young man in Levi's and high heel boots saddled and bridled a horse and said goodbye to an old man, shook hands with half a dozen cowhands and a Mexican cook, and rode away toward the railroad that was to be the first lap of a long, long journey. And I remember I turned and looked back at the house where I was born, and someone was singing an old

0: And here again in the house where I was born, I stand again beside the walls of stone mortared with the blood of my great-great-grandfather. And in my arms, I hold a weeping woman.
1: Oh, don't go. Don't go and leave me.
0: But it'll be only for a little while, my dearest. Only till I can earn enough money to send for you.
1: I'll never see you again.
0: Oh, but you will. America really isn't so far away.
1: Across the seas. Across the seas.
0: For the sake. Dear, we've been through all this before. Now, be reasonable. In 6 months, a year. No, don't, darling.
1: Let us stay here, both of us. This is our home. This is the house where you were born.
0: Look at me, love.
1: My dearest.
0: I love you. It will be such a little while. You will come to America, and we'll be so happy and so rich. It's such a little time to wait. You know it is.
1: I love you.
0: And I kissed her. And I went away. And I have never seen the house where I was born, except in dreams. Dreams such as this dream tonight. When the ruins lift and form themselves for a little moment in the darkness. She came to America, and the day she arrived, I was drafted. I was never able to find her again. But then, she was never able to find me, either. In the house where I was born, there is no memory left of me. Only the two prints of a child's shoes and the concrete remain as a memorial that I once lived. The house where I was born has forgotten me. And the house where I was born, where my little brother and I played in the caladium bed, it has almost forgotten me too. There's a pack of yellowed letters somewhere in the house. Lost behind a beam in the attic, maybe. A pack of yellowed letters with soldier's mail in the place where the stamp should go. And my name and an APO number in the other corner. The letters are full of names like Albert, Massam, Chatham Court, Dead Man's Hill, Consonvoy, Brabant. Names like the faded letters on an ancient palimpsest, obscured by newer names written over them. Omaha Beach, Bastogne, Okinawa. They're all names of places where men have died. And one day, they'll all be forgotten, please God. I remember one of those names. Those first names. I won't tell you the name of the town. A clean little town it was, with red-roofed houses. A dirty shambles in October 1918. I couldn't hear the shells from the 77s bursting in the streets. I couldn't hear what the chaplain was saying to me. I could just see a dirty-faced man in a helmet moving his lips as he bent over me. It was very quiet and very lonely. I didn't even hear the shell that killed him and the other man that was standing alongside him. It was quiet for a long, long time. And then I heard a little boy's voice. And I said to myself, why, I'm home. That's my voice. That night before Decoration Day, so many years ago. And it was.
2: tell me a story?
3: What shall I tell you about, son?
2: Story, Mama.
3: Well, let me see. The stag at eve had drunk his fill, where danced the moon on Monin's rill, and deep his midnight lair had made in darkling Otney's hazel shade.

0: Go and leave
1: me. 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
2: people. Maybe a good lad that'll come to his end putting out the
0: creek. Across the sea! Across the sea! Oh,

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He lies here deep, the graven letters say. He lies here deep, unknown to all save God. Oh, sweet it is, they say. Oh, sweet it is to die the battle death. Yes, it is sweet. As gall is sweet and wormwood, so is death. I died. I felt the bitter fire, the cleaving steel, the pain. I am content. Yet I am weary in my sentiments. The sleep of death is not so very deep. Lately the spring has come. And yesterday a tiny root of some green thing has split the stones apart wherein I lie. Its tender, questing fingers seek my hand, as mine sought flowers on some yesterday forgot. Above my head, the hushed clang of arms, the measured tread of sentinels that guard my bed, forbid me sleep. My face is dim in eternity now. But once you knew me, perhaps you wept to hear that Sergeant Death had spoke my name. Is it you that I hear through the dust, oh my brother? Is it your little song that I hear, oh my mother? I in my tomb of marble, I in my tomb of stone. I am the chief of them all. I am the chief of the dead. I died, and dying became a mystery. To every mother, her son. To every brother, his brother. To every soldier, his comrade. I, the chief of the dead. I was content to lie here, masked in uncertainty, having the homage of all of you here in my marble tomb. I was content, I say. Yet now spring comes again as I saw it once before that day I died. Is it your hand that rests on the stone, oh my sister? Is it your tear that falls on the stone, oh my wife? I hear the trumpets now, the volleys sound, the sabers flash against a sun I may not know. I may not rise. I have my duty. Here, alone, I in my tomb of marble, I in my tomb of stone, I am the chief of them all. I am the chief of the dead.

0: quiet place for tonight was called In the House Where I Was Born. It was written and directed by Willis Cooper, and Ernest Chappell was the man who spoke to you.
1: Others in the cast were Betty Raggi, Cecile Roy, Gladys Tavisky, and J. Pat O'Malley. Special music for Quiet Please is by Albert Berman. 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
2: 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My story for next week is called Tanglefoot.
1: And so until next week at the same time, I'm quietly yours, Ernest Chappell.

The Witch's Tale. 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Weird, blood-chilling tales told by old Nancy, the Witch of Salem, and Satan, her wise black cat. They're waiting for you.

0: 106-year-old I mean today. Yes, sir. 106-year-old. Well, don't help them lights and we'll be getting down to business. Careful, little story we've got for folks tonight. Now, draw up to the fire and gaze into the embers deep, and soon you'll see this old world roll back to the year of 1793. Soon you'll be in Paris, France, and the prima donna and a Robespierre, the time folks call the Reign of Terror. And there, in the shadow of the guillotine, begins our tale of the Physician of the Dead. The Physician of the Dead.
1: Which concludes the list of the 46 today executed for treason against the Republic of France.
2: Six names the crier called, Rennie.
3: Yesterday, it was 79.
2: And tomorrow, there may be 200. Last week, I'm told, an 8-year-old boy fell into the trench they've had to dig round the guillotine and was drowned in the blood that had drained into it.
1: Long live liberty!
3: Long live liberty. Yes, I have heard about the boy.
2: It's where we were born as a common people, René.
3: Yes. Let us find a more deserted street, can you? This crowd wait here until they see the red hearses from the guillotine pass by. We see enough of corpses, more than enough.
2: One of the newspapers has gone so far as to christen you the Physician of the Dead.
3: I was not thinking of the work I do with your help at the cemetery. In our laboratory there, we study death to benefit the living. When all this madness is over, by the evidence of our research among those poor remains that are daily delivered to us by the executioners, I hope to convince the world that capital punishment should be abolished.
2: And you will convince it. Because the guillotine works swiftly, laymen think it's humane. But by its very speed in separating head from body, it must allow intelligence to...
3: We can't prove that yet. But I am positive that in time, the brain lives on to suffer. That a form of awful consciousness lingers beyond what should be death.
2: If we are only permitted the time to prove that,
3: we shall not be disturbed in our work while Danton remains in power.
2: No, for he loves you like a brother, despite your conservative opinions. But, René, do you think there's any truth in the rumor that Robespierre's trying to supplant him?
3: Danton is a giant, while Robespierre's a worm. The reins of government will remain in the hands of the giant. Mob never stopped that constant cry.
2: Careful, Rennie. Careful. If you were overheard, even Danton couldn't save you.
3: I know. And I speak treason. But now I pity the poor devil for whom that cry is meant.
2: I don't. In their present weakness, they're paying for their past abuse of power. There can't be many of the nobility left in Paris now. Hidden the rats must die of hunger. To venture on the streets without the citizen's pass means certain arrest. And that means...
3: Yes. It means death. Oh, I pity them. The women among them, anyway.
2: That's the first time I've ever heard you express any emotion for the sex.
3: Aside from my landlady, there isn't a female in Paris who I know by name. And I'm quite satisfied with that condition.
4: Let me go!
3: Camille, the police have arrested someone.
2: A girl.
3: They're bringing her this way. I don't want to see them drag her off.
4: Wait! I see someone who will identify me. Someone who will tell you that I've only lost my part. Monsieur, citizen, tell these people that you know me.
2: Renee, she's looking at you.
4: Monsieur, Citizen Albert. For God's sake, tell him that you know me. Oh, Citizen Albert.
2: Albert?
5: Come on, we know you. Your smooth white hands tell what you are.
4: Wait,
6: all of you. This girl has told the truth. She is not an aristocrat. I know her well.
2: You never saw her before.
6: Silence.
5: You can identify this woman, sir?
6: Yes. She's a friend of mine, a very old friend. Aren't you, Solange?
4: Oh, my God. Yes. We are very old friends, Monsieur Albert.
2: Monday.
4: You see, citizens, that I've told you the simple truth. Monsieur Albert here will tell you that I'm merely the daughter of Madame Monsieur de Nantes, and as good a patriot as any of you. It's true. Isn't it, Monsieur Albert?
6: It is just as you say, my dear.
2: Solange.
5: You did not tell us before that your name was Solange.
4: You never asked me for my given name. But that is it. Solange Ledger. Isn't it Solange Ledger, Monsieur?
6: Yes. Solange Ledger.
4: My mother is a laundress, isn't she?
6: Yes, your mother is a laundress.
4: And we live on La Rue de Moulin.
2: Remy, as you love your life.
6: On the Rue de Moulin.
4: You see, citizen, everything is as I told you. Now, please let me go.
5: Well, since this citizen identified you.
7: Why does the daughter of a laundress have such
5: white hands?
8: Why does she say monsieur like the aristos instead of citizen?
5: Yes, it's mine, sir.
8: He's mine.
5: Yes.
6: No. I identify this girl, I tell you.
7: And who will identify you?
8: Oh, he looks like an aristocrat.
7: Yes, make him show you. Take him to the side of the
6: door. I'll identify him.
7: And who will vouch for you?
6: Take your hands away. I have a friend in Paris who will identify us all. A friend who himself needs no identification. Since you insist we go with you, take us to the home of Danton.
5: Danton? You're a friend of Danton?
6: Take us before him and learn for yourselves.
4: No, Danton.
6: I recognize the prisoner now. He is a doctor of the Clermont Cemetery.
5: Yes, he is called as a deacon of the dead.
9: Your honor, I recognize it too. He is the brother cut up old noble who met him in the dear Peter's daughter. He's all right.
8: Well, all right. No friend of Denton's would kill an aristocrat. Leave Denton!
5: My apologies, citizen doctor, for this most unfortunate mistake. My apologies to you also, citizen Estragera. Citizens, cease crying about these good patriots and leave them in peace. Away!
7: Away! Nothing to be done here. Let's away. Some of these men are here.
4: My life, monsieur. What is your name, citizen Albert?
3: I am Dr. René Ledru. This is my friend and associate, Dr. Camille Ruard. What is your name, mademoiselle? Citizeness Solange?
4: I like the name you have already given me so much, but I shall not tell you any other until you take me home.
3: Where is your home? Not on the Rue de Moulin, of course.
4: But it is. And in the house of Madame Ledru, the laundress. But I am not her daughter. She is my servant. You have risked your life to save mine, Monsieur Albert.
3: It is worth my life to have met you, Mademoiselle Solange.

0: It was nice of your friend to remember an appointment so that you could bring me to my door alone.
1: Now that we are here, perhaps you will tell me why you called on me, an utter stranger, in your time of need.
0: Because your eyes were kind. Your face was not inflamed with hate.
1: I am of the people who hate. Of the people who have gone mad with liberty.
0: You are of them, perhaps, but not like them.
1: And you? You are not like the aristocrats whom I have known. What is your name? You said you would tell me here.
0: I was Comte Charlotte de Croisel. Oh,
1: I do not like that name as well as Solange.
0: And I do not like Dr. René Ledru as well as I do Albert.
1: Then it shall always be Solange and Albert. Oh,
0: did I say that we would meet again?
1: Oh, but we must. You will need my help.
0: Perhaps we shall meet. But not for any help that you might give. No. No one's given it again. The Comte Charlotte de Croisel is a dangerous person for you to know. Goodbye.
1: Oh, please wait. I only know Solange.
0: You must forget Solange. Please release my hand, Monsieur Albert. I must go in. My father will be worried.
1: You did not tell me your father was in hiding here.
0: I came in now to show you how much I trust you. For his life to me is more precious than my own. He cannot escape from Paris any more than I can.
1: You could both escape from Paris if you had a pass to take you beyond the city gates. I can secure you passes.
0: Thank you. One who is a friend of Danton must possess great influence, I know. But even he could not save you if it was suspected you had aided such as I.
1: Sooner or later, your arrest is inevitable. And investigations can have but a single ending.
0: I know. But my father and I will take our chance.
1: You did not think of the danger I might run tonight when you asked my help?
0: No. I did not know you then.
1: Solange, tomorrow I shall have a pass for both your father and yourself.

0: My daughter and I can never thank you, Monsieur le Docteur Leroux.
1: Your passport is for Pierre Foucher, a tailor. And he would never say, Monsieur.
2: You must remember, Father.
0: Oh, yes, yes, yes. Citizen. Citizen. I must seem a good Republican.
1: I'm sorry I could not secure you and your daughter a passport for the same destination. But I was compelled to accept whatever I could get. You, Monsieur le Comte, will leave France by way of Toulon. You, Mademoiselle, will take the ship to Le Havre. You will be reunited in England in a month.
2: But, Monsieur, if it should be discovered that you secure those passports for us...
1: As long as Danton rules, I have nothing to fear. Monsieur, you must be starting.
2: Yes, you must go, Father.
0: I hate to leave you, my child, but you will join me soon in London.
1: Mademoiselle will leave here within the hour. It would be dangerous for you to leave the house together.
0: Yes, yes, I know. Goodbye, my child.
2: Goodbye, Father.
0: Goodbye, Dr. Leroux. And thank you.
3: Thank you.
1: What I have done has been a privilege and a happiness.
2: Let me open the door, Father. You must waste no more time.
0: Oh, listen to those dogs out there.
1: They are dogs who will bite if you do not take care, even though you have a passport. Remember to say citizen, and a Pierre Boucher, the tailor. Do not wash too often.
0: I will remember. Au revoir, and God bless you both.
2: He's gone. Albert, open the window. Let me see him as long as I can.
1: You are not losing him for long.
2: There he goes. No one molests him. No one tries to stop him. Albert, you have saved his life.
1: Within the hour, you too will be leaving Paris.
2: No, I'm not leaving.
1: Solange, you are tearing up your passport. Stop!
2: For my father's life, you have forfeited your head. While you remain in France, I stay here too.
1: You can't but foolish gratitude.
2: It isn't only gratitude.
1: Solange, you mean...
2: I love you, Albert.
1: Oh, my dear. I never dared to dream, to hope. Oh, my darling.
2: Take me in your arms.
1: My sweet Solange. My sweet Solange.
4: Come aboard! Citizen! Here! I order the Republic, the list of 51 today executed in the Place de la Revolution for crime against liberty. Madeleine Duchanel.
2: I love you, Albert.
4: The traitor, Jacques Renard.
1: Solange, I love you.
4: The devant, Hélène de Saint-Paul. The traitor, Jean Pedron. The devant, François de la Motte. The devant, Joseph de Brême.
2: Never heard of such a bridegroom. Darling, during the 10 short weeks of our marriage, you've done nothing but attempt to send me away from you. Are you so terribly anxious to lose me?
1: If I should lose you, darling, I couldn't go on living. And I'm so afraid.

0: seen it in form. It's a haughty contest named Shove Up the Clavel, who doesn't exist. As a good Republican, I would never have married her anyway. Do you know why I called you Solange when we first met?
1: Of course. You had to think quickly. And it was the first name that popped into your head.
0: Oh, no. When I saw your lovely face, I thought it all out in the hundredth of a moment. I said to myself, there is a radiant angel come to earth. Solange. It was clever of me, wasn't it?
1: Awfully clever, in the hundredth of a moment. Do you still think me a radiant angel after these 10 long weeks of marriage?
0: I think you are everything that's good and beautiful. To me, you are the sunrise, the flowers and green woods, the song of the birds, and the springtime.
1: And you to me are God and heaven.
0: Oh, my dear one. What was that?
1: It's Monsieur Lamartine's dog upstairs.
0: I've never heard him howl like that before.
1: He's alone now.
0: Lamartine often leaves him alone.
1: You're so busy with your scientific work at the cemetery. If you don't hear much that happened out there, the dog knows that Monsieur Lamartine will never come home again.
0: What do you mean?
1: At 1 o'clock this afternoon, he was arrested. He was tried and condemned to 2 and executed at 4.
0: Lamartine, our neighbor. That settles it. You must join your father in London at once.
1: Will you come with me?
0: I am in no danger here, and I cannot leave my work.
1: Lamartine thought he was in no danger. And is your work more important than your life?
0: Yes, because it may save many lives. It may waken the consciousness of men. Soon I may be able to demonstrate that, in a so-called Christian world, capital punishment can have no place. To prove that, after death from the guillotine's blade, for time the brain lives.
1: For a time the brain still lives? Oh, don't talk of it out there. It's too horrible.
0: Oh, I'm sorry, darling. I fear my theories are becoming rather an obsession with me. I am truly becoming what the newspapers call me, physician of the dead. But you must join your father without any more delay. Good heavens, I forgot. A letter from him arrived today, addressed to my laboratory, as usual.
1: Give it to me, Albert. What did father say?
0: I didn't open it. I was busy when it came, and I just stuffed it into my pocket. Oh, here it is. Wait.
1: What's the matter?
0: This letter has been tampered with.
1: You mean someone has opened it?
0: Look. The seal has been cut off with a knife and carefully glued back into place. Someone has read this letter.
1: Father is always very careful. There'll be nothing written here to do us any harm.
0: That makes no difference. The fact that it was opened proves that we are under suspicion. Solange, you must leave Paris tonight.
1: Only if you go with me.
0: Very well. We leave together.
1: Can you secure passports?
0: I'll go to Danton at once. As long as he rules Paris, I can have whatever I request.
2: Long live Danton! Long live Robespierre!
0: What are they shouting?
1: Open that window.
0: They cry, death to Danton.
3: Danton has been arrested.
0: Danton has been arrested. My only friend.
1: Angela.
0: Solange.

0: Stop pacing the floor, Rene, and try to pull yourself together. Danton's in prison, to be sure, but the man's a lion. Even that top Robespierre can't keep him from having his day in court.
1: Oh, I know. But in the meantime, Solange is in deadly danger. And Danton, may her only safety.
0: You've tried every other avenue to secure passports?
1: Yes, my attempts were useless. I'm known as Danton's friend. Robespierre now holds the reins of power.
0: Still, all your worry may be in vain. Her father's letter may never have been opened at all. And anyway, you say there was nothing in it to arouse suspicion.
1: No. He wrote most guardedly, as always. Oh, perhaps I am making a mountain out of an antheap. But Camille, if anything should happen to Solange,
0: I know, Rene, I know. But nothing will happen to her.
1: Oh, I shouldn't have left her to come here to the cemetery. I shouldn't have left her for an instant.
0: On the contrary, the only wise thing was to come to your work as usual and leave her at home. If you are under suspicion, to show the slightest fear would condemn you utterly.
1: It's almost 6 hours since I left her. Can't I go home now?
0: No, you must not leave here before your usual time. There comes the death wagon. Our daily supply of material is approaching.
1: I can't bear to look at it. To even think of it today.
0: You're a physician, Rene, a scientist. Take hold of yourself. You must not let the driver see you looking upset.
1: I'll be all right.
2: Hey, citizen doctors, your daily plate is here.

0: You let them in, Camille.
1: Open the door, citizen doctors.
2: Coming, citizen executioners.
1: Well, you've taken time enough about it.
3: Our physicians of the dead would have opened their door sooner had they known the splendid Christown Miller's turned out for them today.
1: That's so. 93, no less. And soon we're to operate on the citizen Danton. He'll be as pleasant a morsel for Madame la Guillotine as was Louis Capet, who called himself a king.
3: Aye. Or his wife, the Austrian woman. She was a cool one, though, as she lay upon the plank.
1: But her head made the same sound as any other woman's as it fell into the basket.
3: I heard blood flow just as red.
2: Stop! For God's sake, stop, Rennie!
3: Well, what is wrong with you, citizen physician of the dead?
4: Dr. LeDrew is unwell. Pay no attention to him.
1: Eh? Unwell, eh?
3: Such a sickness is dangerous for he who cannot rejoice in the death of tyrants. He insults the Republic. We have a cure for that illness.
1: Yes. A broad knife and a bat.
4: Excuse the doctor, please. I assure you he meant nothing. You've left the bodies in the usual place?
3: Yes, they're in the pit outside. Orders are not to cover them up till morning. It's a chilly night. I hope they won't catch cold.
1: But this sack of heads we're leaving here with you. They're delicate and need the warmth. Good night, citizen doctors.
3: Good night. We're leaving you plenty of company.
0: Oh, the beasts. The foul, filthy, slimy beasts.
4: Quiet, Renee, for God's sake. I can't stay here with that awful fact tonight. I must go home. I must join Solange.
0: No!
4: For her sake, you mustn't leave so soon.
0: Come on.
4: Work will drive the worry from your mind.
0: I'll try. 93 heads fell today, he said.
4: Oh, forget the horror. And think what we do. Perhaps, from such a large number of specimens, we shall find the proof we seek. But hurry. The consciousness we think the severed brain retains can't last long. I'll prepare the instruments. You select the specimens.
0: Oh, I cannot put my hand into that sack tonight.
4: Science should come before everything, René. You're my master. You know best what to choose.
0: Oh, all right. If we are to work at all, it must be done at once.
4: Oh, how awful they are to touch.
0: Here was an old woman.
4: Here was a child.
0: Stop it! They are merely specimens.
4: Yes, merely specimens. Ah! René? In that sack, something moved. I felt warm lips upon my hand.
5: It may be the consciousness, the proof we seek.
4: Camille, it felt almost like a kiss.
6: Elvin.
4: What's that? Elvin. Solange. She's calling me. She must be outside. I'm coming, dear. Solange, where are you? She's not out here.
6: Elvin.
4: Solange, where are you calling from?
6: Here, Elvin.
4: René. The voice comes from that sack. The sack? No. No, no.
6: Yes, Elvin.
4: Oh, God help me. I must see. Solange.
6: Even in death, I love you.

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0: high on the frozen slopes of a great mountain, terrified and caught in a blizzard, while the thing for which you've been hunting has suddenly become the hunter. And if it finds you, then for you and your companions, there can be no escape.
1: So listen now as Escape brings you Anthony Ellis's exciting story, The Abominable Snowman.

0: Our first bit of luck was when we hired our Sherpa guide, Nasang. That was in Darjeeling. When I told Nasang what we were after, he hesitated for a moment. And then he said,
1: "The Sahibs have not come to climb Shomolungma?"
0: "Oh, no. We're a little late for that. It's already been done. The other two Sahibs and myself are here for the reason I told you."
1: "Meto Kangmi?"
0: "That's right."
1: "The Sahibs always hire me to climb the mountain with them, but never this."
0: "Are you afraid of them?"
1: "I have seen one."
0: "You've seen one?"
1: "Yes, many of us have seen them."
0: Wait a minute. Alan.
2: "Yeah, what's that?"
0: "I'm interviewing a Sherpa in here. He says he's seen one of the things."
2: "Eh?
0: Where's Frank?"
2: "Went out to get some tobacco."
0: "Oh. All right, come on in. I think this is our man."
2: "All right."
0: "Nasang, this is Mr. Ferris."
1: "Sahib?"
2: "Hello, Nasang."
0: "Nasang was telling me about what he'd seen. Go ahead, Nasang."
1: "It has a face that is evil. And when it saw me, it uttered a strange cry and bounded away, sometimes leaping, sometimes running with great strides. It was dusk, and after a moment I lost sight of it in the snow."
0: "Where were you?"
1: "With the French expedition. It was at 19,000 feet on Shomolungma."
0: "How far were you from it?"
1: 30 feet, perhaps 35.
0: "You're sure it wasn't an ape?"
1: "I am sure. There is no ape in the Himalaya to make such a track."
2: "What about bears?"
1: "This, too, I have been asked. But does a bear walk always upon its hind legs?"
0: "Well, that's enough for me. Alan?"
2: "Yeah, he'll do."
0: "Yeah. But if you want the job, Nasang, you're hired."
1: "You are going to try to capture a Yeti?"
0: "Yes."
1: "It will be a difficult thing. But I will serve with you."

0: Yeti, Wild Man, Netokongmi, Abominable Snowman. That's the name the natives had for the things, and Alan Ferris, Frank Davis, and I were going to try to get one. We'd all done some climbing, but climbing was secondary here. Expeditions since the beginning of the 20th century had heard of the Abominable Snowman, observed their tracks, and one or two white men claimed to have seen them. Great ape, bear, monkey, wild men. We didn't know, but we were going to find out. Four weeks later, we were in the Rongbuk Valley for our interview at the monastery with the Lama. The journey from our base had been uneventful. The weather was good and our spirits were high. From the Lama's window, we could see the great peak of Everest in the distance.
1: Why, gentlemen, do you desire to capture Netokongmi?
0: Because, sir, we believe it will be an invaluable aid in our prehistoric research. That is, if these things are in any way human.
1: And for this reason, then, you have formed the expedition?
0: Yes.
1: You are all familiar with climbing?
0: Yes, we are.
1: You would need to be. The Yeti move at high places, dangerous places, so my people tell me. Also, the monsoons are arriving in a short time.
0: I understand that. Then do we have your permission to investigate in the valley and beyond?
1: You have my permission.
2: Oh, thank you.
3: Appreciate it.
1: There is one point, however. I must request that no wild animal or being in this valley be shot. Our religion does not allow it.
0: We'll respect your wishes, sir. Now, may I ask you one more thing?
1: Of course, my son.
0: Do you believe in the existence of Netokongmi?
1: I myself have never seen them. But I know that they live here, above the valley, on the goddess mother of the world. It is also true that at least five, and possibly more, inhabit the upper Rongbuk and its glaciers.
0: Thank you.
1: Do you have porters?
0: Our guide, Nasang, is hiring them now.
1: Yeah. I trust that he meets with good fortune.
0: The old man, with great dignity, bowed slightly to us and we were dismissed. But I thought I saw the shadow of a smile on his lips as he turned away. And it wasn't long before I found out why. Nasang returned to us in our quarters and his face warned of bad news.
4: Sir, I am unable to hire any porters.
0: Why not?
4: They know the purpose of the expedition. They will not go.
5: Why?
4: They are afraid.
5: The snowmen?
4: Yes. They live in peace with them. They wish no trouble. They are afraid.
0: Well, all right. It'll be rough, but we can't waste time talking them into it. The monsoons will be coming in a couple of weeks. It's not the same as climbing Everest. We'll travel light, just the four of us. Set up a base and start hunting. All right with you, fellows?
6: Yeah, sure.
0: Nasang?
4: I will go with you. I am not afraid.
0: Good. Well, let's take a look at the map. Now, we'll each carry a capacity load. We should be able to make this point below the glacier in 2 days. That's 16,000 feet.
4: Mm.
0: And if our abominable snowmen are in the vicinity, we've got 2 weeks to find them.
5: When do we start?
0: Tomorrow.
5: Good.
0: Well, that's it.
7: Paul?
0: Yes, Frank?
7: One thing. What do the natives mean when they say they don't want any trouble with the things?
0: Superstition, probably.
4: Oh, no, sir. It is not superstition. It is because the Yeti are cannibals. That is why the porters are afraid.

0: The weather turned ugly the day we left the village. A cold Tibetan wind blew down from the west, and with our heavy packs, it took us much longer than we'd thought to arrive at the point just below the Rongbuk Glacier. We set up our camp and made ourselves as comfortable as we could. The next morning wasn't so bad. There was a heavy overcast, a promise of snow, and the peak of Everest looming over us was shrouded in clouds. The four of us sat in the tent looking at our charts and drinking hot tea.
1: I figure it'd be easiest if we started at the East Glacier. It's only about 3 miles from here, and with the weather as stinking as it is, we won't run too much of a risk. What do you think, Paul?
0: Well, that sounds all right. What do you say we split up? You and Nasung, Alan and me. We'll work up on either side of the ridge, here. And if we spot any tracks, fire 2 shots.
1: Hmm? Yeah, good enough.
0: Now, the big thing, though, no matter what, don't shoot at the thing if you do see it. Okay?
2: Okay.
0: All right. If we lose touch with each other, we'll meet back here at 5. All right, let's get going.

0: We'd left the base at 6 that morning, and the going was rough. Alan was pretty well shot by the time we got to the 17,000-foot mark. He was having a tough time breathing, and the wind had come up again. And with it, a fine, powdery snow that blinded and choked us.
1: Hey, I gotta take 5.
0: All right. Here, move over here. Might cut some of the wind.
1: Oh, that's better.
0: Well, we might as well start back for the base. We couldn't see anything in this anyhow.
1: You know, right now, I don't care whether we do or not.
0: This is good weather. Wait until the monsoons start.
1: No, not me. Oh, I'm cold. I've never been so cold in all my life.

0: We stayed in the half shelter of an overhang for 10 minutes. And the wind was quieter and the snow had let up. I noticed that the tracks we'd made coming into the shelter were gone now. But we didn't have any worry finding our way back. I figured that Frank and Nassang had met pretty much the same thing on their side of the ridge, and we'd meet them at the base. So Alan and I picked ourselves up and started off.
1: Boy, I thought I was in pretty good shape, but up here... Boy, I'm nothing. Paul, I'm tired again.
0: We'll just take it easy going down. You haven't got frostbite, have you?
1: No. No, not yet, but...
0: What?
1: The left there.
0: Yeah.
1: They're not our tracks, are they?
0: Not unless you took your boots off on the way up.
1: Must have just passed by. It must have seen us.
0: Yeah. Come on. We were looking at a set of tracks newly made in the fresh snow. And they'd passed so close to our shelter that the thing must have known we were there. They weren't the tracks of a bear or an ape, but more like a splay-footed, naked foot. The tracks of the abominable snowman.
2: We will return to Escape in just a moment, but first, 30 million school children make their way back to class this year. There are just 10 million too many for existing school facilities. Contact Better Schools, 2 West 45th Street, New York 19, for information on ending this menace to America's educational standards. And now, back to Escape.

0: We began to follow the tracks, and for a while, perhaps 150 yards, it was easy. And then the thing made a leftward traverse down a deep slope. We could see the prints clearly, angling with a sidestep, as sure-footed as a mountain goat. Except that it was walking on two legs.
1: This way, Paul.
0: Take it easy, Alan.
1: Getting steeper. Boy, that thing sure can climb.
0: Hold up. Alan.
1: I think
0: that... Hold it! And he dropped out of sight over the lip of the crevasse. We weren't roped together. I got as close as I dared to the edge. The loose snow crumbled away from my outstretched body. And I looked down into the blue-black darkness below, falling away into nothingness. He was gone. Finished. All I could think of was the noise he'd made when he went over. Surprise, angry, then silence. The crevasse might have been 500 feet. Or 5,000. Snow started to fall again. Big flakes this time and wet. I stood up. And across the gap 20 feet away, I saw the tracks of the thing continuing on and away until they became lost in the blank whiteness of the glacier. It had jumped and landed still upright on the opposite side. I went back to the base. And an hour later, Frank and Nassang returned. I told them. And we were quiet for a long time. Then...
2: Paul, are we going out again tomorrow?
0: Why not?
2: I just wanted to.
3: We should go back. It is an omen.
0: I tell you, he was going too fast. He didn't have a chance to see the crevasse. That's not an omen. It's bad sense.
3: Meto Kang Mi cannot be caught.
0: We'll catch him.
2: But there are only three of us. If we had a few more men...
0: I tell you, the thing was so close that if we'd looked up at the right time, we'd have seen it. You think I'm going to give up now? Next time we'll get it.
2: There was no chance to get Alan out.
0: No.
2: You think if we went back...
0: Listen, you think I don't want to? He's gone. I tried, but he's gone.
2: Okay. Okay. Wish that wind had let up.
0: Maybe by morning. We'll try again tomorrow.

0: It was cold that night, and somehow colder because Alan was gone. I heard Frank tossing around, and I knew he was thinking about a body broken and lonely, lost somewhere in a deep and dark place. In the morning, the three of us packed our gear, camera, food. It was a light pack. We started up again, this time to a crest above the ridge. It was tougher than it looked, and we weren't even halfway up before we had to rest. And as I looked to the west, I saw clouds boiling up. Not white, but somber, threatening. And below, the valley looked grim, ugly gray. And then the sun was gone. And we kept on going up. And then I had a strange feeling. It was nothing I could see, nothing I could hear, only a sensation of being watched, followed. Wait a minute.
1: See something?
0: No.
2: I have felt it too, Sahib.
0: Something following us?
2: Yes. It is Metokongmi.
0: How do you know?
2: It can be nothing else. At this height, there is nothing else that lives.
0: Maybe it's curious. No, don't turn around, Frank. Listen. When we get up to the crest, you two flop down. Stay in sight of the slope here.
1: What are you going to do?
0: Move around the hump and watch. If it thinks we're all together, it may come close enough to give us a chance to get it.
1: You better watch your step. It looks nasty.
0: I will. Now, come on. It took us another 15 minutes to get up to the crest, and then Frank and Nassang hunched down to rest. They were in clear view of the slope we just ascended. I moved back out of sight and made my way toward the hump, which backed a long shelf on the north side of the crest. In a couple of minutes, I lost sight of them and of the slope. The wind had increased, and the clouds had spread now to become an iron gray canopy over the mountain. It was getting colder again. I don't think it took over 5 minutes to reach my lookout point. And when I did, I had a perfect view of the ground we'd covered. There was nothing there. The men were out of sight. And I waited. A minute. Two. There was nothing. Until... It came, carried on the wind, a cry, and then shots. I scrambled back to where I'd left them. And when I got there... When I got there... Frank was lying on his back. And I couldn't look at what was left of his face. There were terrible deep rents in his clothing, and... He was dead. Nassang lay huddled a few feet beyond, a gun in his hand.
2: Sahib!
0: What is it? What?
2: Metokongmi. Came from behind us. Before I could draw the gun, it had killed. Then it sprang at me. It is strong, Sahib, with the strength of 10 men.
0: All right. All right, can you sit up?
2: My leg. It struck at me, my leg. Broken. I shot at it, but I missed. It jumped away and was gone.
0: Okay. We'll have to figure out a way to get you down. We were 4 hours from camp, and with Nassang practically helpless, it could well be 4 days or never. I buried Frank where he was lying, then began to work down the slope. Nassang was in great pain. He half slid and crawled as best he could. That part of it wasn't too bad. Then we were at the bottom, and there was a ledge to climb. It took well over 2 hours to do that, and we still had 3 miles of difficult terrain to cover. The stops became more frequent.
2: Stop. Leave me here. Go back.
0: No.
2: My leg is frozen. There is no feeling anymore. I shall not live much longer.
0: Don't be a fool. After a rest, you'll be able to go on.
2: Soon the night comes. If we are both caught here, we both die. There will be snow, much snow. Leave me,
0: sir. No, we're going back together.
2: Please, let me sleep. Let me sleep here. I cannot go on.
0: You've got to, Nassan.
2: No. No more.
0: The ridge is only about a half mile. From there, it won't be too bad.
2: No. No, let me stay.
0: Nassan.
2: Let me sleep.
0: No. No, come on, Nassan. Come on, you're not going to sleep.
2: Sam.
0: You'll be all right.
2: Behind you, Sam.
0: I turned, and for an instant I saw it outlined against the snow, crouching, of medium height. It was covered with thick hair. The face was reddish and bare. A semi-human face. And it was not an ape. The thing made a tremendous leap and was gone, but I'd hit it. I knew I hit it.
2: Mr. Kongmi, that was he. Did you kill it?
0: No, I don't think so.
2: Then it will be back. It has tasted blood. You must leave me.
0: No, get up. Get up, come on. Let's go. Nassan. Nassan!
2: I am very sorry, sir. Will you ask the Lama to make a prayer for me?
0: Sure. Sure I will, Nassan, but...
2: Give my pay to my wife in their healing. I'm sorry, sir. I die.
0: Nassan? Nassan?

And the darkness came. And with it, shadows in the snow. Every hillock, mound became the thing, motionless, waiting. In my mind, I kept seeing it, its long arms, powerful, and the dreadful claws it must have possessed. I carried my gun in my gloved hand, but I knew that I couldn't fire it unless I was barehanded. And that meant my hand would freeze to the gun. And then suddenly I felt myself slipping. It was a short incline, but when I reached the bottom, the gun was gone. I'd lost it. I've got to find it. I've got to find it. And I saw a glint of metal in the snow 10 feet away. And at the same time, above me at the top of the bank, the thing, it stood swaying a little, looking down at me. I moved slowly, slowly, inched my way toward the gun. And as I drew closer, I kept my eyes looking up. But it didn't move, only stared down at me. And I thought I saw its little eyes glittering. And I thought, if the gun's frozen now, if it's frozen, doesn't fire. And I was nearer to it, near enough to take off my glove. But that moment in which I'd have to bend to pick it up, that's when it would leap down at me, tear my throat out, tear and... I had the gun and I pulled the trigger. And it lay there. Strange and terrifying. Its blood staining the snow. And it looked at me. Looked at me. Until the sound died away. It was dead. But the eyes kept on staring. It must have been the shots that loosened the snow and ice on the ridge above. I heard the sound, and I ran.

It passed me and swept on down toward the valley, the thunder of it dying in the distance. And when I went back, there was nothing there. It was buried somewhere under tons of snow. I made my way back to the Wrong Book village. I don't remember how. I didn't remember anything for 2 weeks after. But I'm alive. And I'm not going back there again. That's all I know. Or want to know. About the abominable snowmen.

0: Escape has brought you The Abominable Snowman, written and directed by Anthony Ellis, starring William Conrad as Lane. Featured in the cast were Anthony Barrett, Pi Averback, Jack Crucian, and Edgar Berrier. The special music for Escape was composed and conducted by Leith Stevens. Next week.
1: You are a passenger aboard a submarine making its last peaceful voyage across the sea. 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

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Everybody wants to hear the Jack Benny Show right from the beginning when it returns to CBS Radio tonight. 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

0: Good evening, friends. This is your host to welcome you through the creaking door into the inner sanctum. Slither in, won't you? Sorry the place is such a mess. I'll sweep it up later. Those are just chips off the old block. Been doing my bone work. Oh, didn't I tell you? Sure, I'm going back to Skull this term. All cozy now. Ready to string along with us for a while? Good. After all, this is a newspaper story. If you feel a little cold as we go on, it's only because we have a story to tell you.
1: Tonight's Inner Sanctum Mystery, Death of a Doll, was written by Fred Matho and stars Mason Adams in the role of Will, with Ted Osborne as Bo Cousins.
0: This is the story of Willie Harper and the Devil, and how Willie, on his first assignment for the Morning Blade, finds himself at 2 a.m, sweating nervously in the murky shadows of a riverfront street in the lower city. Willie has a gun in his pocket and a doll that belongs to a dead girl tucked under his arm. A block away, leaning against the one streetlight, impassive, grotesque, ape-like, is the Devil, waiting for Willie.
2: I keep saying this is 1948. And I keep saying this is Manhattan. And I keep saying whether you believe in the Devil or not, you don't meet him till you're dead. But believe me, that's the Devil over there under that lamp. At 3 o'clock, he's coming for me. Sure, you've got a right to think I'm crazy, standing around waiting to be killed with a doll under my arm. This all started 10 days ago around 5 p.m. at the city morgue. McGrundy, the night editor, sent me there on my first assignment. The morgue, he says, is a good place to start for stories.
3: Looks like you might be in luck, son.
2: How's that?
3: Come along with me. What's your name?
2: Will Harper.
3: All right, Willie. Come down to the coolers with me. Yes, I'm very wrong. I've got a story in there for you. The girl in locker number 7. She's been here 4 days. Tomorrow we close the case on her.
2: What does that mean, Mr. Jackson?
3: Means, in spite of everything the police have been able to do, we can't find out her name, where she lived, or anyone who knew her.
2: How was she found?
3: Tugboat crew fished her out of the East River. Tomorrow, she goes to the city burial grounds in a plain box marked Jane Doe.
2: That's horrible. Just dying and nobody... Do you think she was murdered?
3: There's not a mark on her. Police say she wasn't. But I want you to look at her face and tell me what you think. This is Jane Doe of number 7, son. Jane, this is Willie Harper. I want you to see her face, Willie. Tell me what you see in it.
2: A strange emotion shook me. She didn't seem dead to me. Her skin was perfect ivory. Her hair was fine spun copper. Her lips twisted slightly. I blushed and turned away, catching myself imagining what those lips must have looked like with life's color in them. Jackson led me back to his office without speaking. As I lit a shaky cigarette, he fished a brown paper bag out of his desk. He handed it to me, tilting it forward as he did so. What the devil?
3: Yeah. And when they pulled her out, she was clutching this doll close to her. Even the doll hasn't helped trace her. The police are through with it.
2: Mr. Jackson, you'll think I'm nuts. But I suddenly feel sore, boiling mad. I don't know why, but I think she was murdered. The look on her face...
3: Kind of ask you to help?
2: Yes.
3: Dead girl nobody wants. And a doll. Here's your story, Willie. Too bad you didn't know her before.
2: Yeah. Well, thanks.
3: Yeah. Take the doll along, Willie.
2: I beat it back to the paper on fire to do a story about the dead girl and her doll. As I gave McGrundy my report, he stared at me. When I got through, he had a sort of twisted grin on his face, sort of know-it-all. He grunted and tilted the paper wrapped doll forward.
4: Think she was murdered, eh?
2: Yes.
4: The cops don't think so?
2: No.
4: They're closing her case tomorrow?
2: Yeah.
4: No clues, facts, or anything outside of this doll?
2: None.
4: All right, Hopper. I'll give you another day to find the nasty character who did this horrible thing. Cops have been wrong before. Go ahead.
2: Thanks. I'll get a story.
4: Here, take your dolly along. And keep falling for the dead ones, Hopper. You're better off.
2: Now I know why I resented that crack of McGrundy's. He must have guessed before I did that I had fallen in love with the girl in the morgue. Half hour later, disgusted with my own morbidity, I went to my room before going out to eat. Slammed the door and tossed the doll onto a chair. I couldn't shake the feeling that the nameless girl in the morgue had something to say to me. If only the doll could talk, could tell me about her. What was she like? Was her voice soft? Was it kind? Who was cruel to her? Where did she live? Who killed her doll? Who? I grinned sheepishly at myself in the mirror. And with that gesture, this story really begins. The next few moments remain electrifyingly vivid. I had set the doll down on the bureau. I didn't touch it. Wasn't even looking at it when a new sound came from it. I stared at the crumpled, ridiculous little form, almost afraid to touch it again, but I did. I had to. I picked it up and tilted it limply. Karanana. Karanana. That was what I had heard. A sound? A sound only? No. Somehow I thought it was more than a sound. A name? Maybe a name. Half because I didn't want to stay alone with the doll any longer, and half on a hunch. I stuffed the doll in its bag and went back to the paper. I went straight to the reference room, filed the doll under my arm.
5: What are you looking for?
2: I want to know if you've got anything in the files on someone named Karanana, spelled with a K or a C.
5: Huh?
2: Well, it's funny, you seem amused.
5: Don't tell me he's around again. If you've got a lead on Karanana, you've got some story.
2: Oh, will you get me the clips on him?
5: I'll get you Meyer's Anthropology of Asia. He's in there.
2: Anthropology? Why, who is he?
5: The devil.
2: Karanana. Of course, an almost forgotten myth from Asia. Lucifer on Earth, wearing out one body after another, walking the Earth always. I remember it now from college. I decided on a long walk and headed down Fifth Avenue, my head whirling with a maddening conflict. I think I would have given up the whole thing then. But always at the point of going home to bed or of chucking the blasted doll in a can. The face of the girl in the morgue blanked out other thoughts. When I reached Washington Square, it was dusk. The sidewalk artists were packing up their canvases as I passed them, all but one, that is. He was a tall, angular man with a completely bald head, whose four or five paintings had the advantage of a streetlight. The man paid no attention to me, until at the sight of one painting, I stiffened in utter shock.
6: What's the matter, friend? Is the stuff that bad?
2: That one. The one of the girl, it's...
6: Woman with a doll, I call it. Like it?
2: Who's the girl? Do you know her? Tell me.
6: Sorry, I'm selling oil paintings, friend. I'm not dating bureau.
2: No. You've got me wrong. I've got a good reason for asking. Look, I'll prove it. Here. Here. Isn't this the doll you've painted with a girl?
6: Where'd you get that? I haven't seen Hazel in a week. She left for the coast. I gave her that doll to pose with. What's wrong?
2: Hazel is dead. Dead?
6: Where is she?
2: If I tell you, will you promise to say nothing for a while? I'm a reporter for the Blade. My name is Will Harper.
6: I won't say anything unless I believe you had something to do with it. Where is she?
2: I'll take you to her. She's at the city morgue. An hour later, we had come out of the morgue. Beau Cousins had simply nodded at my questioning look. Seeing the girl again, knowing her name now, added to the emotions I already felt for her. I had a sudden impulse. I handed the artist Hazel doll.
6: Are you giving me the doll?
2: No, I want it back. But I want you to tilt it. Make it cry. What did that sound like to you? What did you hear?
6: The doll said, Karanana.
2: You heard it too. Say it again. Say that name again. What did you hear the doll say?
6: I distinctly heard it say, Karanana.
2: Then I'm not crazy. And do you know who Karanana is, Mr. Cousins?
6: I'm afraid I do. Most fantastic coincidence I ever encountered.
2: Why?
6: Do you know who Karanana is?
2: The devil. Lucifer, Satan.
6: Quite. I think we'd better go to my place and talk this out. Certainly if what I think is true is true, no one will believe us.
2: What do you think?
6: That Hazel was murdered by Karanana.
2: I followed Beau Cousins silently along the dark streets of the lower city. His long legs led us finally to a dingy, narrow, fishfowl street where we climbed an outside stair to the loft of a warehouse.
6: You're in love with her, aren't you? An amazing circumstance to be in love with someone you met too late.
2: I could have loved her, yes.
6: I met her at a Bowery Mission house. Conceived the idea of painting her with a doll. Somehow that seemed right to me.
2: Go on.
6: Well, we worked here for 3 weeks on the painting. I paid her enough so that she could go to California. Dream of hers. One night, as we walked the streets nearby, Karanana appeared.
2: Karanana?
6: Yes, Karanana. Or a man who calls himself Karanana. The devil, or the human form of the devil. However you choose to think.
2: There can't be such a thing. The devil, it's just a myth.
6: Is it? I met him in Istanbul 8 years ago in a cafe. Did a painting of him.
2: What's he like?
6: Squat, massive man, ape-like. As I painted him, he admitted to me such crimes that I could hardly hold my brush.
2: Like what?
6: He made his living as a professional murderer. Very discreetly, very cleverly, very effectively.
2: Why didn't you turn him in?
6: Really, now. I liked to paint and to live. He was so pleased with the picture I made and gave him that he told me any time I needed to rid myself of some embarrassing person, he'd be around.
2: Lucky you, but who'd believe that story?
6: We do, Willie. And that's the important thing. Do you have any spare cash?
2: Why?
6: I have about $150. If you could make up the difference, I think we should claim Hazel's body and give the child a decent burial.
2: I fixed it up with Jackson at the morgue. And at 3 that afternoon, Beau Cousins and I, plus 2 grave diggers in Simeon Cemetery, were watching a bright new casket being lowered into a new grave.
6: Man that is born of a woman hath but a short time to live and is full of misery. He cometh up and is cut down like a flower. He fleeth as it were a shadow, and never continueth in one stay. In the midst of life, we are in death.
2: Thanks, Paul.
0: I like it too, Willie. Very much.
6: You're a nice guy, Willie. Wouldn't you rather go now?
2: No. No, let's wait till she's covered over. I want to talk to you. I've just gotten an idea. Bo, I know how to make things come out even for Hazel. I know how to get Karanana.
6: And I will be very glad to see that you're buried next to Hazel here.
2: I see things a lot clearer now that Hazel has a name and a past for me. If there is a man named Karanana, as you say, I think he's human, and that's an even chance.
6: Maybe Karanana isn't the one.
2: Then I'll find out. Do you want to help?
6: In any way short of being discreetly disposed of, yes.
2: Well, Karanana said he'd do a little job for you whenever you wanted him to, right?
6: Yes.
2: Then you get in touch with him and...
6: Sorry, Willie. My merchant of death is unreachable. He shows up when he wants to.
2: All right, I'll wait. But when he does, you've got a murder for him to do.
6: I have. Who?
2: Me. That was a week ago. An exciting week for me, covering all sorts of stuff for the paper. I'd begun to think Bo Cousins was an imaginative phony. Even my editor, McGrundy, had stopped kidding me about Hazel's doll perched on my desk. Then this morning at 9:30, I got a call. Morning, Blade, Willie Harper.
7: Greetings and farewell, Willie. This is Bo Cousins.
2: Bo. What's up?
7: The devil is in town, Willie. He wants to see you.
2: Karanana?
7: Yes, I saw him last night. He was delighted to help me get rid of you.
2: I see.
7: I told him you were a reporter who was planning a story about art which tore my work to pieces. What's the matter, Willie? Change your mind?
2: No. Did he say where?
7: He never lets his clients in on the details. But he did say I'd be rid of you by 3 o'clock tomorrow morning.
2: Thanks, Bo. I'll be seeing you.
7: Quite seriously, Willie. I hope so.

0: drop on the devil and forced the truth about Hazel out of him. I stuffed the doll into a bag and started out, but McGrundy caught me.
1: Harper!
0: Yeah?
1: Woman shot through the back of the head. Plank solitaire at 147 Parkway North. Husband with her. Go on out on him and phone it in.
0: Right. When I hit the lobby downstairs, an unaccountable chill got me in the small of the back. Something made me stop short and turn around. It was my first look at Caranana. He was leaning against a phone booth, a heavy, set, ill-shaped man whose arms sloped weirdly from his neck into a heavy stomach. He was eyeing me impassively. The game was on, I knew. I grabbed a cab to get my story just the same. I phoned the stuff in from the cigar store across the street. When I stepped out of the booth, Caranana had just bought some cigarettes. He turned to me as I froze, waiting.
2: Some murder across the street, huh?
0: Yeah. How'd you know?
2: I get around.
0: Murder a hobby of yours, Mr.?
2: No. It's strictly a business. So long.
0: That's the kind of thing that went on all day. McGrundy kept me on the hop, and no matter where I went, Caranana was there ahead of me. This afternoon, I got to my room long enough to pick up my Luger pistol and the license I've got to carry it. He was waiting for me when I came out.
2: Better put it in your inside coat pocket. It shows on your hip. Be seeing you.
0: It's 2:45 now. 15 minutes. And he hasn't moved from under that lamppost in 2 hours. I'm not waiting. I'm not waiting another minute. I'm going to meet the devil and have it done with. He doesn't move. Will a bullet do it? Can I trick him into admitting Hazel's murder? Or will he kill me first?
2: What can I do for you?
0: It's almost 3 o'clock.
2: You know, you're right. Time sure flies. Well, time for me to get on home, I guess. So long, Willie.
0: It's a trick. A fiend's trick. He's deliberately leaving me with only a few minutes to go. I've got to stop this. I can't go through with it. I'll go to Bo's place. I'll tell him to call it off. I don't want to die. I don't want it.
3: Bo!
0: I was running for your place.
3: I thought you might be down this way. You look scared to death. And you should be, I guess.
0: I've got to hide, Bo. Let's beat it somewhere. It's almost 3.
3: All right. Quick, cross the street, Willie. There's a broken down pier there.
0: Come on. Pretty dark here, Willie. It was safe for a while. You certainly have worked yourself up. That's the doll you've got there.
3: Yeah.
0: I don't know why I carried it.
3: Glad you did. Got a gun with you?
0: Yeah, my Luger.
3: Let me have it. You're too wrought up.
0: Here.
3: Good. Now be still a moment.
0: 3 o'clock.
3: Yes. 3 o'clock, Willie. Time for us to part.
0: What do you mean?
3: You are not a very astute person, are you, Willie?
0: Why?
3: Maybe Hazel Dahl can tell you.
0: You! No! No, Bo, this is crazy! You're...
3: The same water that received Hazel is at your back, Willie. The time is 3, and tomorrow you will be fished out with the doll under your arm.
0: You're Caranana.
3: White. Farewell, Willie. Hazel, poor sweet child, learned the same truth by accident.
0: You dirty, filthy little... Caranana.
3: Farewell, Willie. And you shall take your...
4: Stop him, cousin! Stop him!
5: Where?
4: I said drop the kid, cousin! Stop!
5: No! No, I will not!
6: Caranana!

0: And how come you were on hand at the end?
1: Well, I cover the morgue, Willie. When a young guy suddenly decides to claim a nameless corpse, it's time to follow up on it. Now, you seemed okay, but Cousins turned out to be wanted as a professional killer.
0: So you tagged me to get to him?
1: Sure. He was after you, no doubt about that. Oh, there's your doll, Willie.
0: Yeah. Look. I tilt the doll and nothing happens. No sound.
2: Must be broke.
0: I guess she doesn't have to speak anymore, Mr. McGrundy. I think the doll is dead.
2: Hey. Want to buy a doll? I'll sell it to you, but there'll be the devil to pay. Take a tip from Willie Harper. There's no romance at the morgue. You'll find nothing there except cold, hard figures. Sorry, I've got to skip along now, but I've got a date with Hazel's doll. She promised to help me in a grave situation. I've just got to dig up something for next week's show. I think if we work at it long enough, we'll turn something up. Don't you? Good night. Pleasant dream.

0: How's the head feel now, Willie?
1: Better, Mr. McGrundy. Thanks, lots better. My professional pride hurts more.
0: Well, it needn't. Your father threw like an old-timer on that story, didn't he, Shay?
2: Yes, he'll do.
1: How could I have taken you for the devil, Inspector Shay?
2: I've been called worse.
1: How did you know where I was going to be and all that?

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0: in. Welcome. I'm E.G. Marshall. You've come to the right place. Here we present a unique kind of drama. Drama that uses your ears to stimulate your fears. The story you are about to hear concerns another part of the human anatomy. It's a tale about a very frightening pair of hands. Not because they're ugly or mutilated, or because they do evil things. On the contrary, the hands of our heroine do nothing at all. And therein lies her terror. But there's one other subject our story deals with, and it's the most mysterious of all. The human mind.
1: I want to believe you, Doctor. Don't you know how much I want to believe you?
2: Ah, but you'd much rather believe that I was a quack, a faker, even a criminal, perhaps?
1: No, I want to be cured. Oh, I do. I want my hands back. Oh, dear God, I want my hands.
0: Our mystery drama, The Hands of Mrs. Mallory, was written especially for the Mystery Theater by Henry Slessor and stars Celeste Holm.
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5: 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How big? 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

0: Think of the most beautiful day you can imagine. A day so perfect that the birds are singing its praises. And even the people who line the park benches, those roosting creatures who seem to exist in a vacuum without emotion, seem happy and contented today. But there's one exception. A lady of middle years who sits alone on a bench. Is it her glum expression that has driven away other people? Or perhaps it's the obvious elegance of her mink stole and the glistening perfection of the diamond on her finger.
1: Hey, lady, is this seat taken?
2: No.
1: Is it okay if I sit here and wait for my brother? He's playing in the ball game.
2: How nice.
1: He plays first base. Hey, you want to see my baseball?
2: Not especially.
1: It's got Reggie Jackson's autograph on it. Here, look at it.
2: No, please, I really don't know.
1: What's the matter with your hand?
2: Nothing. They're just a little stiff, that's all. Why don't you go watch your brother play?
1: Well, he says I jinx him. Gee, your hands look funny. I mean, can't you move them at all?
2: No. As a matter of fact, I can't.
1: Gee, that's funny. I never saw anything like that. How come you can't move your hands?
2: It's a kind of a sickness. You wouldn't understand.
1: Well, maybe if you explained it to me, I would.
2: Yes. If I could explain it to you, son, I would be very happy to do so. You don't know how happy.
3: Come in, Ida. Have a seat.
2: I always feel so guilty when I take your time. Each examination seems to produce exactly the same result.
3: Well, that's no reason not to keep examining you.
2: Then there isn't any change.
3: No, Ida. No change. What have you been doing lately?
2: Well, I've been sitting in the park a lot.
3: I see.
2: It's a bit ridiculous, isn't it? I have this glamorous terrace. I could sit there like a queen and view the whole park and all the people in it. But I prefer to sit on a bench and watch the squirrels and listen to the children.
3: Well, I think that's a good thing, frankly. To be on the ground, in touch with things.
2: Herbert never believed in that. Herbert liked to get away from the smell of the crowd. Yes, that was the phrase he always used, the smell of the crowd. My husband knew a great number of unkind phrases.
3: Well, I never knew him, of course.
2: No. Neither did I suppose. Even when he was lying in his coffin, I felt as though I were saying goodbye to a stranger.
3: And after Mr. Mallory died, how soon after that did the paralysis set in?
2: Oh, it was about a month. Yes, a month after, I suppose.
3: That soon?
2: Yes.
3: And now it's been how long since you haven't been able to move your hands?
2: 5 years. Can you believe it, Doctor? I can't. After the first 6 months of this terrible paralysis, I thought I couldn't go on living with these stone fingers of mine. I thought it would be preferable to be dead.
3: But you never lost hope of a cure.
2: No. I mean, that's what's kept me going. The hope of a cure. Oh, and something else. I suppose one must say a kind word for money. If there was one thing Herbert did in his life, he managed to leave a very rich widow behind him.
3: Ida, I hope you won't misunderstand what I'm going to say.
2: Doctor, you don't have to say it. I know what comes next. You're going to advise me to get out of myself, to stop thinking about my poor hands and think about other people. Charity work.
3: Well, Ida, that's one suggestion. But...
2: Oh, if you knew how many charity committees use my name, or how many thousands of dollars I give to every foundation with an impressive name.
3: Ida, I was going to talk about going back to that psychiatrist.
2: Oh, that.
3: I honestly think you gave up too soon. If you'd given the man a chance...
2: Dr. Merritt, my hands are paralyzed. I'm not imagining it. They're paralyzed, frozen, insensitive. You made all the tests yourself. Do you think I've been faking?
3: No, of course not. The illness is genuine, but sometimes the origin of an illness of this nature can...
2: It's all in the mind, yes, of course. All in the mind. So easy to say that, isn't it? So many doctors have told me the same thing. It's so much easier to blame my mind than their own failure.
3: Ida, please.
2: Doctor, excuse me. It's time for me to go. You've got lots of patients waiting for you. Some of them you might even help.
1: Hey, hi.
2: Oh, it's you again. Waiting for your brother?
1: Nah, he's not playing today.
2: Oh, that's too bad. It's a lovely day.
1: He broke his leg.
2: Oh, I'm sorry to hear that.
1: Hey, is that what happened to your hand? I mean, did they get broken?
2: Something like that.
1: Well, do you feel anything at all? I mean, like your fingers?
2: You're a very curious boy. Did anyone ever tell you that?
1: Can I just catch him, lady? Please?
2: No, please don't.
4: Hey, you kid. Now, cut that
1: out. Well,
4: stop bothering this lady. You hear me?
1: I wasn't bothering her.
4: All right, now go on. Get out of here. Leave her alone.
1: Okay. I just wanted to catch her.
4: I'm sorry, ma'am. I just couldn't help overhearing.
2: Thank you. He was getting a little too bothersome, although I'm sure he didn't mean any harm.
4: Well, I could see that you were getting annoyed.
5: Ted?
4: Yeah, yes, I'm over here, Melinda.
5: What do you have, huh? I can't manage two hot dogs and a bag of peanuts and two crutches at the same time.
4: Oh, sure, honey. I'm sorry. Excuse me, ma'am.
5: Oh, this one's yours, with the mustard.
4: Thanks.
5: Do you think I could sit down?
2: Of course.
5: Ted, would you grab that crutch?
4: Yeah, I got it. Listen, I told you that I'd get the hot dogs. I mean, you didn't have to be quite so independent.
5: That's funny. You're always complaining that I'm not independent enough. Oh, am I crowding you, ma'am?
2: Oh, no. Plenty of room.
5: Ted, who was that boy I saw running off?
4: Oh, I drove him off. He was bothering this woman.
5: Oh, dear.
2: Oh,
5: are you all right?
2: Oh, yes, I'm fine. As a matter of fact, he was telling me about his brother's accident. He hurt his foot. I guess this must be the season for accidents.
5: You mean these crutches? I'm afraid that was another season.
4: Hey, you know, gee, it's warm, isn't it? Huh? For this time of year?
5: Of course, you're warm. Saving fair damsels and all that stuff. I didn't know you were a regular St. George, Ted.
4: Yeah, sure I am, with kid dragons. Would you like some peanuts, ma'am? We've been trying to give them away to the squirrels all day, but we haven't seen any.
2: No, thank you. I don't like peanuts very much. I can't imagine what squirrels see in them.
5: Don't worry. My brother will happily eat them all by himself.
2: Your brother?
5: I'm Melinda West. This is my brother, Ted.
2: And my name is Mrs. Mallory.
4: How do you do?
2: Haven't I seen you two here before?
4: Oh, you probably have. We live close to the park. Are you from around here, Mrs. Mallory?
2: Oh, yes. I live in that building right there.
4: Oh.
5: What a view you must have. Can you see the park from your window?
2: Oh, yeah.
5: Oh, if I had a window like that, I'd never come down to the park.
2: Well,
5: of course, these crutches sort of discourage you walking around very much.
2: Do you both live in the city?
4: No, we're from Ohio. We've only been here about 2 months, but I guess we'll be going back soon.
5: Don't say that. Don't even think that, Ted, please.
4: I'm sorry, Melinda. I didn't mean to...
2: I gather that you don't want to leave.
5: Well, not if it means that... Well, the truth is we came here to see a doctor, a surgeon who specializes in cases like mine. You see, I was in an automobile accident 2 years ago. I haven't walked since.
2: Oh, I'm so sorry. I know exactly how you must feel.
5: Well, people always think they do, but they really can't.
4: Melinda.
2: What? I think your brother is trying to signal you, Melinda, about me.
5: What do you mean?
2: He means these. My hand.
5: Oh, I'm so sorry. I didn't even realize.
2: No, some people don't realize that I can't move them. See, as long as I sit here very quietly, my whole body is as immobilized as my hand.
5: Yes. Now I know what you mean. I know how tempting it is to just want to sit, be a statue, so that for a little while you can forget that part of you is dead.
4: Oh, come on, Melinda, please. Let's cut this out, huh?
2: Please. Tell me more about this surgeon.
5: I can tell you what he said in one word. One two-letter word.
2: Oh, dear. He won't operate, then.
5: He said it wouldn't do any good.
4: Now, he turned us down flat. That's why I want Melinda to let me take her back home.
2: Oh, well, do you have parents there?
5: No. No, we have no one. But I don't want to go back. I don't. I want to see...
2: What were you going to say?
4: Never mind, Mrs. Mallory. Now, come on, Melinda. You finished your hot dog. Let's go home.
5: Ted, let me tell her. Let me ask her.
4: For Pete's sake, what kind of nonsense is this? What do you want to bother the woman for?
5: Because
2: because there's no one else I can talk to about Dr. Griff. I can't talk to you about him. You just get red in the face and stomp away from me.
4: There's nothing to talk about, and I'm sure Mrs. Mallory isn't interested in fairy stories.
5: I really don't know what either one of you is talking about. Who is Dr. Griff?
4: Oh, he's a quack, a phony.
5: Ted.
4: Well, that's all he is. A two-bit faith healer who robs every cripple he can get his hands on.
2: You don't know anything about him. You only met him once.
4: Yeah, well, that was enough. I could tell in 1 second that the man is a fake. He can't cure a broken spine.
2: But why not let him try? Somebody has to try. I don't want to be the way I am. Oh, Mrs. Mallory, I don't want to be this way. Help me. Help me, please.
6: Well, Mrs. Mallory's physician would be very pleased right now. At last, his patient seems to be taking his advice, to interest herself in the outside world, in problems other than her own. But how involved will those problems become? We'll wait to find out until I return shortly with Act Two.
7: Excuse me, madam.
8: Oh, I'm in an awful hurry.
7: I just wonder if you could answer a simple question for me.
8: So do I.
7: The question is this.
8: What?
7: What happens this time of year?
8: Oh, that's easy. The kids get home from camp. Goodbye.
7: Nope.
8: What do you mean, nope?
7: Nope.
8: I mean, I should know when my kids get home from camp.
7: Well, the answer I had in mind was a tad more general in scope.
8: Well, I gave my answer. Let's hear yours.
7: You know, I'm glad you asked.
8: Are you?
7: You see, what happens this time of year is that Buick dealers are giving particularly great deals on all their 74 Buicks. For a family woman such as yourself, I think a neat little Apollo would be just the ticket. It's small, economical, but surprisingly roomy. And it's a Buick, so it's really quite elegant.
8: You don't say.
7: Uh-huh. Now, isn't that good news?
8: Yes.
7: I mean, that you can get such a nifty deal on such a nifty small car.
8: To be sure it is.
7: To be sure. By the way, where do your kids go to camp?
8: Guam. It's a small island in the South Pacific.
7: Guam.
9: The Marine Corps Reserves are looking for a few good men to help keep the peace. We're looking for men who understand that nobody likes to fight, but somebody has to know how. We want men who want to see their children grow up in an age of peace. Men who will do more than wish for it. Men who will work for it. Men who don't need the draft to know there's a job to be done. Men who ask themselves what they can do for their country and do it. We're looking for a few good men to stand with the Marine Corps Reserve. No shortcuts, no compromises, no promises except one. You'll be a Marine, and you'll be ready. That's the job.

0: The good weather is holding in the city, and Mrs. Ida Mallory has returned day after day to her bench in the park, a bench which seems to have become her property by right of eminent domain. But even Mrs. Mallory would have to admit that her interest in these daily visits is no longer restricted to sunshine and green grass. Each day, she hopes for another glimpse of the young couple, the scowling brother and his pretty, pathetic sister. And then, on the fourth day, there they were.
1: Excuse me. I don't know if you'll remember me.
2: Why, of course. You're Mrs. Mallory, the lady with the view.
1: Yes, that's right. How are you both?
3: Oh, we're okay.
1: Well, I really didn't mean to interrupt your conversation.
2: Don't be concerned about the way Ted looks. His face always is like a thundercloud, especially when we discuss the forbidden topic.
1: I suppose you mean that doctor.
3: Yeah, she talked me into seeing him again. You know something? Every feeling I had about him the first time was confirmed.
2: That's really impossible, Mrs. Mallory.
1: Tell me something. Is he a real doctor?
2: Well, I'm not sure he's a medical doctor, Mrs. Mallory, but I'm sure he's entitled to the degree. Maybe a doctor of psychology, something like that.
3: I'll tell you what he's entitled to, a good swift kick in
2: the... I'll tell you one thing about Dr. Griff. He's the only one who said he could help me.
3: He didn't promise. He just said he was hopeful.
1: Well, that's something anyway.
3: Yeah, I'll tell you what he's hopeful about, getting your $500.
2: He says he's very hopeful I can be cured, and that's worth a great deal more than $500.
3: All right, go on. Tell her the rest. Tell her the real clincher. Were you afraid to?
1: What do you mean?
3: Mrs. Mallory, you're an intelligent woman. So listen to how Dr. Griff plans to cure my sister.
2: I know it sounds sort of melodramatic.
3: Oh, it's idiotic. That's what it is.
1: Please. Please, I'd still like to know.
2: Well, he says he uses something called the water of faith.
3: See what I mean?
2: The water of faith? Yeah. Sounds sort of, religious. Like, the holy water of Lourdes.
1: It's related to that, yes.
3: Oh, now do you see why I say the guy is an out-and-out fraud? The water of faith, where are we? Back in the Middle Ages?
1: Well, I must admit it does sound sort of odd.
2: Just the same, he said that it works. That it's worked for dozens of people. He wants $500 for the treatment.
3: With no guarantees, you understand.
2: Hmm.
3: Oh, Mrs. Mallory, would you help me, please? Will you talk some sense to this woman?
1: Oh, my dear. I mean, I have to admit, it really doesn't sound reasonable.
2: You mean the $500? Oh, but it's a very special treatment, Dr. Griff said.
1: Well, I meant it's not reasonable to assume that such things can do any good.
2: I see. So I'll never know. Is that it? I'll just turn around and take a plane back to Ohio and live out the rest of my life as a cripple. And for $500, at least I might have had a chance to...
1: Yes. Yes, I see what you mean. Ted. Oh, I hope you don't mind my calling you Ted.
3: Oh, no. No, of course not.
1: Your sister, well, she may have a point there. I mean, even if it is a waste of money, perhaps she'll never be happy unless you let this man try. If not, she'll always wonder about it. Always.
3: Yes. Yes, I know that. That's what his whole bag is, making you wonder if it just might work.
1: And, well, about the money. I don't know how to say this, but you see, $500 may seem like a lot to you, but it isn't to me. So if I can help you...
3: Oh, no, no. Oh, no, please. Absolutely not.
2: It's not really a problem, Mrs. Mallory. We've got the money.
3: Besides, it's not the money so much as, well, seeing Melinda disappointed again.
2: I've had so many disappointments, you see.
1: Yes. Yes, I know all about such things.
2: Oh, dear. Yes, of course you do. Oh, you see what a selfish person I've become. I keep forgetting that you have your own affliction. I'm not sure that it isn't even worse than mine to lose the use of your hand.
1: Well, never mind about me. What are you two going to do?
3: Oh, I don't... It looks like I'm outnumbered on this thing.
2: Ted, does that mean you'll let me do it? You'll let me?
3: Well, if you go back without trying this dumb water of faith, you'll always regret it. So, okay, let's get it over with.
2: Oh, Mrs. Mallory... one who did it.
1: Oh, my dear. I just hope your miracle happens. All my life, I wanted to believe that miracles happen. Melinda? Melinda? Wait a minute.
2: Oh, Mrs. Mallory.
1: Well, you move faster on those crutches than I do on my 2 feet. You're not here alone, are you?
2: No, Ted's with me. I just wanted to take a little stroll by myself. No, that isn't true. We just had another fight, and I had to get away from him.
1: Oh, dear. Now, that doesn't sound too good.
2: Well, you know how Ted is.
1: Well, I haven't seen you for 2 days.
2: How are you?
1: The truth is, I don't really know.
2: But I started treatments, Mrs. Mallory.
1: With Dr. Griff?
2: Yes. I started about 5 days ago. And it's nothing at all like what I expected.
1: Well, tell me about it.
2: Well, you remember how silly it all sounded, this water of faith business.
1: Well, it sounded a little theatrical.
2: But it isn't. It's scientific, Mrs. Mallory. That's the most wonderful part of it. Dr. Griff only used that phrase as a convenient description of the drug.
1: What drug is that?
2: Well, maybe I shouldn't tell you this.
1: Why not?
2: Well, I don't know. I have the feeling that there might be something slightly illegal about it. The drug he uses, a psychedelic suggestion.
1: Psychedelic suggestion? Now, what on earth is that?
2: It's the technique Dr. Griff uses. He uses it to liberate the mind from its control over the body whenever that control is negative.
1: I'm sorry. You know, I really don't understand that kind of talk.
2: Well, I'm not saying I understand it myself completely.
1: But it does sound to me as if he believes that your illness is psychosomatic.
2: I don't know, Mrs. Mallory. All I know is that I have to go through with it, kill or cure.
1: It isn't a dangerous treatment, is it?
2: No, I'm sure it isn't. It's more like a sort of a hypnosis. I go to his office, he administers the drug, and then he talks to me. And that's all there is to it.
1: And has it helped?
2: I think I'd better go back to Ted. He's probably getting worried about me.
1: Melinda, please tell me if... Melinda, look out! That bicycle!
4: Oh!
1: Melinda.
4: Sorry, miss. I'm sorry.
1: Melinda, are you all right?
4: Oh, you let me help you up, miss.
1: Oh, you idiot. I mean, can't you see that girl is crippled? Quick, give me that crutch.
4: Oh, yes, sure.
2: Wait. I think I can manage to pick myself up. This way.
1: Now, just take it easy.
2: Mrs. Mallory.
1: What is it? Are you hurt?
2: No. No, it's my leg. Did you see that? My leg pained slightly at the knee.
1: No, I didn't see
4: it. Miss, if you're sure you're okay.
1: Oh, get out of here. Go away and be more careful next
4: time.
1: Yes,
4: miss.
2: Oh, Mrs. Mallory. I'm sure it happened. I saw it happen. My leg moved. For the first time in 2 years, it moved.
5: No, Ida, I'm sorry. I can't find any reference to this Dr. Griff in any medical directory.
1: But that doesn't prove he's a fraud, though, does it?
5: Oh, no, of course not. And as you say, the man may not be a medical doctor. I certainly hope he isn't.
1: Well, why do you say that?
5: Pride of profession, my dear. We don't like to have faith healers bearing the same credentials.
1: And that's what you think he is, a faith healer?
5: Well, of course. Oh, I'm not knocking the power of faith, far from it. Very often it's simply another way of getting at psychosomatic difficulties.
1: Oh, I hate that word.
5: I know you do.
1: Oh, I've been through all that psychosomatic nonsense. All those doctors who tried to tell me that my paralyzed hands weren't, well, what they are. that there's something in me, some emotional problem.
5: You didn't give them much chance to prove or disprove it, Ida.
1: I did. I submitted to their therapy, even if I didn't believe in it, and it didn't do the slightest bit of good.
5: Well, maybe if you had believed them, it would have.
1: Flesh is flesh, Doctor. Bone is bone. That kind of therapy can't make my hands move any more than it can make that poor girl walk. And I have a good mind to tell him so.
6: Please come in, Mrs. Mallory.
1: Thank you.
6: Won't you have a chair?
1: All right.
6: Well, do you mind if I ask who referred you to me?
1: Well, actually, it was one of your patients, Melinda West.
6: Yes, yes, of course. A very charming young woman. Have you known her long?
1: Just a few weeks. See, I haven't seen her for the last 10 days or so. How is she coming along?
6: Well, actually, you'll get a chance to see her soon. She has a 3 o'clock appointment with me, which is only a few minutes from now. So, if you wouldn't mind telling me what's on your mind, Mrs. Mallory.
1: Well, I just thought it would be worthwhile talking to you, Doctor.
6: About yourself?
1: Well, as you can see, I am afflicted.
6: Do you mind if I look at your hands?
1: Yes, frankly, I'd rather you wouldn't. Not just now. I'd rather hear something about yourself, about this treatment of yours. Melinda said something about a technique you used called psychedelic suggestion. Now, just what is that?
6: It's a medical principle. As old as mesmerism, as new as chemotherapy. The power of mind over body.
1: Psychosomatics.
6: Well, who knows what afflictions is psychosomatic? Some illnesses start with the emotions, some with the body. And more often, it's a combination of both.
1: Really?
6: Germs aren't imaginary. Viruses are very real little creatures. Yet the mind has strange powers over them, to make them hurt us or to render them harmless.
1: All right, then. What about a broken leg? Can the mind cause that?
6: Of course. If you use your head, you wouldn't break your leg in the first place.
1: Oh.
6: You're thinking of Miss West, of the fact that she suffered a spine injury.
1: That's right. I hardly see how you can correct something like that.
6: You've seen her x-rays, then?
1: No.
6: You believe the damage is neurological?
1: Well, I know nothing about it.
6: That's strange, Mrs. Mallory. You certainly seem to have an opinion. Be careful, though. You don't have a medical degree. Someone might call you a quack.
1: Listen, Doctor, I came here...
6: Oh, excuse me, Mrs. Mallory. Ah, Melinda, I'll be with you in just a minute. No. No, come to think of it, why don't you come in now? There's a friend of yours here.
1: A friend? Ah, it's I, Melinda, Mrs. Mallory.
7: Oh, Mrs. Mallory, how nice to see you.
6: Come in, Melinda, please.
7: Melinda... Your crutches. Where are your crutches?
8: Look at me, Mrs. Mallory. I can walk without crutches now. I'm not very steady, but I can walk.
0: Well, there goes at least one of Mrs. Ida Mallory's cherished notions, that the mind can't cure the body. But she sees the evidence of her own eyes. And something tells me that this is one prejudice she's willing to give up. After all, she wants to believe in miracles. And don't we all? We'll see what other miracles occur when we return shortly with Act 3.
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0: Mrs. Ida Mallory has spent a sleepless night, dreaming of things she never thought possible. But when the sun streamed in her windows, her first thought was to get out into the park, and with only one hope, of seeing Melinda West again, and seeing her miracle confirmed.
1: It's true. It's really true, Mrs. Mallory. Even Ted has to admit it.
2: Well, I guess there's something to it, all right. I haven't seen my sister off those crutches in 2 years.
1: But how did it all happen? I don't really know. As I told you, he used this drug. He made me go to sleep, and then he simply talked to me. At first, there was nothing, and then I started feeling life in my legs again. Well, you saw me that day in the park when I fell down.
3: Oh, Melinda. I just can't tell you how happy I am for you.
1: Well, and what are your plans now?
2: Oh, go home, I guess. I've got to get back to my job if it's still there.
1: The treatment costs much more than we thought it would.
2: Yes, the $500 went in no time at all. Then he asked for another $1,000. He said it couldn't be helped.
1: The drug he uses is so horribly expensive.
3: Now listen, I told you once that if there were any way I could help you out financially.
2: No, that's out, Mrs. Mallory. We'll manage okay.
1: Of course we will. Well. And I can go back to work now. I can do anything I want now.
3: Oh, yes. Yes, that must be a wonderful feeling. To be able to do anything you want.

0: Mrs. Mallory. Please come in.
1: Thank you, Doctor. You know, it was really very good of you to see me on such short notice.
0: That's quite all right. Please sit down.
1: Thank you. Well, I don't quite know where to begin.
0: Well, suppose I begin for you. You've been thinking about Melinda West.
1: Yes, I saw her only this morning. She really is cured, isn't she?
0: Yes, Mrs. Mallory. In my opinion, the young woman was cured. But you realize that all I really cured by psychedelic suggestion was the illness that existed in her mind, not her body.
1: But I still don't fully comprehend it.
0: I'm sure there was no real neurological damage to the girl.
1: Oh.
0: I think her bones and muscles and nerves were all in the proper place and functioning normally. Only her mind wasn't.
1: But she seemed so sensible.
0: Mrs. Mallory, do you know the story of that accident?
1: I beg your pardon?
0: Did Melinda ever tell you exactly what occurred that caused her injuries?
1: No. No, as a matter of fact, she didn't. She simply said it was an automobile accident.
0: That's correct. And she was the driver.
1: Oh.
0: There were two other passengers, her mother and her father. Both of them were killed.
1: Oh, dear Lord.
0: She did sustain some injuries in the crash. But it was apparent to me that they were not sufficiently grave to cause her the total paralysis she suffered.
1: You mean she felt that guilty about what had happened?
0: Hmm. Guilty enough to seek punishment for herself. And she did. She punished herself by losing the use of her legs.
1: And so your treatment was able to cure her?
0: Yes, I'm happy to say.
1: But, of course, it couldn't cure someone like me.
0: What was that?
1: I said it couldn't cure me. See, I didn't lose the use of my hands for any kind of reason like that. I mean, it's just some sort of nerve damage. Doctors could never explain it.
0: Well, if that's the diagnosis of your physician, that it's purely physical and incurable.
1: But I didn't say that. See, I mean, my doctor has never used the word incurable. I have been hoping for years that it would just heal itself. I can't go on living like this, so helpless and so useless.
0: Mrs. Mallory, have you come here to talk about Melinda West or yourself?
1: Myself.
0: Hmm.
1: I want my hands back. Oh, dear God, I want my hands.
0: Yes, I was afraid that's what you had in mind.
1: Afraid? Why?
0: Because if you had any idea of becoming my patient, I regret to say that it's not possible.
1: But why not? I mean, you accepted her as a patient, and you cured her. I mean, you really did.
0: Unfortunately, Miss West is the last patient I can accept, at least in this part of the world.
1: Doctor, I don't understand. Are you... Do you have to go somewhere?
0: That's correct.
1: Well, where are you going?
0: Abroad. And my plans will keep me abroad for at least a year.
1: Oh, no. I mean, listen, if you're going to Europe, I mean, I was thinking of taking a trip there myself.
0: No, Mrs. Mallory, my destination isn't Europe. I'm going to North Africa. A case of some importance.
1: Well, since when is one patient more important than another?
0: Oh, no, I didn't mean it that way.
1: Well,
0: it's simply that this is a prior commitment.
1: But maybe I could go with you. I mean, I could take a residence there.
0: I'm afraid that's impossible, too.
1: Why?
0: Well, the country I'm going to is a Muslim country. My patient is the son of, well, a notable Arab leader.
1: Why would that make any difference? What does it matter?
0: I'll be living within the bachelor section of the official residence. It's an area restricted by Muslim law. You wouldn't be allowed near the place, my dear lady, even if I were free to treat you. And I'm not.
1: But I have money. I'll pay you. I'll pay you anything you want to stay and treat me. I mean, I'll meet this Arab leader's offer.
0: Mrs. Mallory, the fee I'm about to receive, I wouldn't ask of any individual. I've been asked to remain with him for a period not to exceed 1 year.
1: A year?
0: For that year, in a Swiss bank, there will be deposited for me $150,000 in Swiss francs.
1: $150,000?
0: I'm very sorry that you made me reveal that confidence. No, I trust that it goes no farther.
1: I'll pay you the same.
0: What?
1: You heard me. I'll pay you the same. I mean, not in a year's time, but as soon as you cured me.
0: I'm sorry. Your offer is very generous, but it's also conditional.
1: What do you mean, conditional?
0: You will pay only for a cure. That's something I've never guaranteed a patient. Not Miss West, not my Arab friend, no one at all.
1: All right, then. Suppose it isn't conditional. Suppose I agree to pay you in advance.
0: Well, that, of course, would be something worth consideration.
1: Well, hello, Dr. Merritt. This is certainly a surprise. I think it must be the first time that a doctor ever made a voluntary house call.
2: Well, I didn't come here to see you as a patient, Ida. Only as a friend.
1: Well, that's very kind of you.
2: Ever since I saw you last, I've been thinking over what you told me about this Dr. Griff.
1: Oh, yes. Well, what about him?
2: I thought it would be worthwhile just to ask around about the gentleman. And last week I was attending a joint conference of my medical association and psychological group.
1: Mm-hmm.
2: Well, anyway, I did learn something that I thought you might be interested in. There is no Dr. Griff.
1: Well, what was that?
2: Oh, maybe he has a PhD and tacked that in front of his name, but I'm quite sure that the man is not a medical doctor.
1: All right. Be that as it may, he's still not necessarily a fraud.
2: Well, I didn't say he was anything. But I suspect that your original judgment was correct.
1: But
2: that he's not someone to be trusted.
1: But you don't know the whole story.
2: Well, what I do know is you're more impressed with a man than you were willing to admit. Isn't that right?
1: Dr. Merritt, he cured that girl.
2: What?
1: You know that girl I told you about, the crippled girl? She's walking again. I saw her walk.
2: Well, I suppose that could be true. Faith healing does have its successes.
1: Well, I'm sorry, Doctor, but I'd rather not discuss this any further.
2: Oh, wait a minute. I don't like the way you sound. Ida, have you made any sort of arrangement with this charlatan?
1: Dr. Merritt, I appreciate your interest, but I refuse to say another word about this matter. I mean, do you understand? Not another word.
0: That's right, Mrs. Mallory. Just relax. Close your eyes. And let the water of faith flow through your bloodstream. You can feel it tingling through your body, bringing you peace and tranquility, total peace and happiness. Do you feel it?
1: Yes. Yes, I feel it.
0: And now, I'm reaching out for your hand. Do you see me reaching out for you?
1: Yes. Yes. I see you.
0: And now, oh, of all times, who's that now? Yes, what do you want?
3: Are you Dr. Helmut Griff?
0: Yes, who are you?
3: My name's Barry, Doctor. Lieutenant Barry, Racket and Bunko Squad, Police Department. May I come in?
0: No, you can't. I happen to have a patient with me right now.
2: Would her name be Ida Mallory?
0: And who are you?
2: I'm her physician. You might say her accredited physician.
0: I demand to know what this intrusion is all about.
3: It's not an intrusion, Dr. Griff. It's an arrest.
0: What?
1: Doctor? Dr. Griff?
3: So, may we come in now?
2: Ida, Ida, are you all right?
1: Yes. Oh, what is it?
2: Well,
1: what's happening?
2: Ida. Everything's going to be fine. They've got them all now. All of them.
1: Well, what are you talking about?
3: Is this the lady, Doc?
2: Yes, this is Mrs. Mallory. I don't think she's in any condition to talk. He's obviously given her some kind of drug.
0: It's a legitimate drug, a perfectly legitimate sedative.
2: Yes, of course. Doctor, I'm sure it's nothing very unusual, Seconal or something of that nature. No mysterious water of faith.
1: Please, won't someone tell me what's going on?
2: I'll tell you, Ida. But it may hurt just a little. You see, I told the police your story, and they investigated. He is a fraud, Ida.
0: How dare you say that?
3: Be quiet, mister. You're no more a doctor than I'm police commissioner.
2: His real name is Michael Lanning.
3: Alias Dr. George Watkins, alias Dr. John Wilson, and that's his modus operandi, Mrs. Mallory, posing as a fake doctor, offering miracle cures, usually for sick widows with lots of money.
1: Oh... But he cured her. I mean, he cured Melinda.
2: This is the part that may hurt most, Ida. He did not cure Melinda West. Because Melinda West was never crippled to begin with.
1: I know. It was just psychosomatic.
2: Oh, no. No, Ida. Just crooked.
1: What?
3: She was in on the racket with him, Mrs. Mallory. Her real name is Anna Fraser.
1: Oh.
3: Her so-called brother is Tony Fraser. And I'm sorry, they're not brother and sister at all. They're man and wife.
1: No, and I believed them.
3: Well, we haven't caught up with those two yet, Mrs. Mallory, but we will. Oh, I brought some pictures for you to identify.
1: No, I don't want to look at them. I can't bear to look at them.
2: Please, Ida, you must.
1: But I don't want to prosecute them. I don't.
3: Why not? They're crooks, plain and simple. Crooks, all three of them.
1: I don't care.
2: You have to help us now, Ida. You have to identify these parasites. Now, please, look at the photographs.
1: You know something, Doctor? Sometimes people set out to do good and end up doing harm. And sometimes it works the other way around.
2: What do you mean?
4: Hey, now, stop that. Now, don't rip up those photos.
2: Ida, what are you... Love of heaven, you're tearing up the pictures. You're tearing them up.
1: With my hands, Doctor. With my own hands.

0: evil people have managed to be very good to Mrs. Ida Mallory, in spite of themselves. If there's a moral to this tale, I'd frankly hate to be the one to say it. I'll be back shortly.
1: Barney, help! I can't swim! 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
2: I'm coming, Joe. Just hang on.
1: Help!
2: I'm coming. 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Hey, Joe, here I am. Now, don't get excited, but there's just one thing. I can't swim either. Help!
3: The American Red Cross says you don't have to know how to swim to save a life. 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
1: Help!
3: By the way, the Red Cross has Learn to Swim courses, too.

0: No, we're not recommending that the best way to cure your ills is to fall into the hands of confidence men. Mrs. Mallory was one of the lucky exceptions. But if you heed our advice, the next doctor you meet, who just happens to be leaving for North Africa to treat an Arab chieftain in a remote palace, well, be a little bit suspicious, okay? Our cast included Celeste Holm, Patricia Elliott, William Redfield, E.V. Juster, Arnold Moss, and Leon Janney. The entire production was under the direction of Hyman Brown.
1: Now, a preview of our next tale.
2: Dear Wood, I just can't condemn the cable car without giving the folks at Helvetia notice.
3: But look, this is an emergency.
2: 2 weeks ago, you certified the car safe. Now, what's come up so sudden?
3: It hasn't been sudden. I've known about it for months.
2: But we've lived with geological faults, Elwood.
3: Yeah, sure, but a heavy rain, unusual amount of snow, any one of 100 subterranean disturbances in that whole side of the mountain...
2: Okay, let's do a study.
3: No, that will take weeks, months. It could go any time.
2: And it could never go at all. Elwood, now here's what you have to do. Next time you inspect it, in 2 weeks, condemn it. Give me a full report, request an investigation, and we'll bring in the experts. Put it in writing.
3: By that time, it'll be too late.
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Adventures in Time and Space, told in future tense. Dimension X. Time is an interesting phenomenon. A ticking clock, the running sands of an hourglass, all these have captured the imagination of men. But time is more. It exists now, and then, and in the future. Suppose we are in the year 1950. Coexistent in time may be worlds we have never seen, the worlds of the past and of the future. The year was 1950. It was a spring night in Mexico, fiesta time. The fireworks shot up into the clear, dark sky, and a papier-mâché bull ran about the plaza chasing boys and laughing men. Mr. and Mrs. William

0: Travis stood on the edge of the yelling crowd, smiling.
1: Oh, what is it, Bill? What are they saying?
2: Well, they're cheering for the bull. Here he comes. He's good, isn't he? I wonder how they rigged up the fire for anything.
1: Wonderful. I've never enjoyed myself so much in my life.
2: It's terrific. Well, they brought the bull. Bravo, Toro!
1: Bravo, Toro! Oh, we'll go on, Mommy. I mean, our trip.
2: Ah, Sue, don't worry. I've enough traveler's checks for a lifetime. Relax.
1: But suppose they find us.
2: Forget it. They haven't a chance.
1: But suppose they do. Suppose they take us back.
2: They'll never find us now. Relax. Enjoy yourself.
1: Oh, if it only lasts.
2: Come on, darling. Let's get out of the crowd. I think you need a drink.
1: All right. Let's try something different this time. I want to try every drink there is in the world.
2: Well, don't worry, darling. There's no rush. We've plenty of time now. All right, in here. Oh, there's a table over there. Come on.
1: Bill.
2: What's the matter?
1: Don't look right away, but over your left shoulder, right by the end of the bar, that man.
2: What is it?
1: I saw him this morning in the plaza.
2: Well, darling, take it easy. The town is full of tourists.
1: But he was at Juarez in Tasco. Bill, I'm afraid.
2: Well, now, don't stare at him. Come on.
1: I know it's the same man. He was wearing the same white suit.
2: Sit down, Sue. All right, now, come on, dear. Smile. Act natural.
1: Bill, he's been following us. He's a searcher. I know he is.
2: Quiet. Oh, a boy. Here, boy.
3: Si, senor. Si.
2: Benedictine and brandy. Two.
3: Two. Si. Si, senor.
1: He's watching us, Bill.
2: Oh, you quit worrying, darling. The chances are 1 in 1,000 that they found us. Probably it's just a coincidence.
1: I want to lie down. I think I'm going to be sick.
2: Susan, hang on, will you? If he is looking for us, we can't run out. What's he doing now?
1: He stopped our waiter. He's asking him something.
2: He may just want a drink.
1: Bill, I can't stand it. I've got to go upstairs and lie down.
2: All right, all right. As soon as we finish our drinks. What's he doing now?
1: Well, he's nodding at me.
2: Huh?
1: As if he knows me. And he's smiling. Bill, he's coming over here.
2: Now, watch yourself. We've got to go right on in front of him. So if he is what we think he is, he won't suspect.
1: I couldn't.
2: We've got to. Now, come on. So I said to David, I said, Dave, that's ridiculous. You know that the thing is that it's never going to take...
4: Preston.
2: What?
4: You did not pull out your pants leg when you sat down.
2: Oh, well, I'm afraid you have the wrong person. My name isn't Chrysler.
4: Chris Ten.
2: No, well, I'm William Travis. I don't see what my pants leg has got to do with it.
4: Mind if I sit down? Well,
2: yes, I...
4: Everyone nowadays pulls up his pants leg when he sits down. Like this. Keeps the trousers from bagging at the knees. But of course, if you're not used to this style of clothing...
2: Now, see here, we don't know you. We don't...
4: Don't? I'm sorry. I thought I knew you.
2: Look, this is our table. If you don't mind...
4: You see, I'm looking for two friends of mine. A man and his wife, very much like you. The man is an atomic scientist. The wife, a bacteriologist... Very important people. They work on government business.
2: Just what are you talking about?
4: And when I find my friends, I'm going to take them home with me.
2: Look here, Mr.
4: Sims. That will do for now.
2: All right, Sims. I understand that you thought you knew us. But you can see you're mistaken. Now, if you'll excuse us, my wife and I were just going up to our room. We have to make an early start in the morning.
4: Going for a trip? Up Acapulco, perhaps? Lovely spot.
2: Never mind where we're going.
4: Yes, yes, of course. You don't like crowds, tourists. I'd probably like to get off the beaten path. You know, I've got a vacation folder here that might interest
1: you. Please, Bill, let's go.
2: Wait, Sue.
4: It's put out by an outfit that calls itself Travel in Time Incorporated.
1: Travel in Time?
4: Yes, they've come up with a rather intriguing idea. Would you like to actually witness the burning of Rome? Sail with Columbus in 1492 on his voyage of discovery to America? Meet Cleopatra? Then why not take your vacation in time as well as in place? But perhaps you've seen this leaflet before.
2: Of course not.
4: Then you'll be interested in hearing the rest. Travel in Time Incorporated can costume you, put you in the crowd at any place and time in history.
2: Look,
4: we guarantee to teach you any language you need to move freely in any year without risk of detection. this summer. Why not escape from the worries of our modern world? Take your vacation in time.
2: Well, that's impossible, of course.
4: Ah, but think what it would mean. A chance to escape all the tensions of an unpleasant life. War, insecurity, fear.
2: Sims, I...
4: Suppose you were a scientist working on a dangerous bomb project. Oh, you, Mrs. Travis, suppose you were a bacteriologist working on disease cultures. And you had a chance to escape all that. To take a vacation 200 years in the past. Would be wonderful, wouldn't it? Escape to a more peaceful world? A trip back to, 1950?
2: 1950? But you said a vacation in the past.
4: So I did. But you see, 1950 is the past if you come from the year 2155.
5: 2155?
4: Mm-hmm. Terrible times. Most unpleasant. A war raging. An atomic bacteriological war. Terrible times. With none of the little comforts we enjoy today, like this fine Havana cigar.
5: Bill, I want to go upstairs. I want to lie down.
4: If you were living then, think of how wonderful it would be to take a vacation in time. Back to now.
2: Oh, you're crazy. I don't know what you're talking about.
4: Suppose a young couple like yourselves took a trip to 1950 and didn't want to come back. Do you know what would happen? The government sends a searcher back to look for them.
2: This is all fantastic nonsense.
4: A searcher finds them and brings them back. Well, do you think I'll find my two friends, Mr. Travis?
5: Bill, please take me upstairs. I don't feel well.
4: Oh, is the lady feeling a bit sick? How unfortunate.
3: Here are the drinks, senor.
4: Well, shall we drink a toast to 2155? To the future.

0: inside, quick.
1: Bill, what are you doing?
0: Shoving a chair under the doorknob.
1: He knows. He has been following us. Bill, he's a searcher.
0: You keep quiet, Sue. I want to think.
1: They'll take us back.
0: That isn't over yet. Oh, I've got a headache.
1: I'll get you an aspirin. What will they do to us?
0: I don't know what they'll do to us. Something slipped. Something must have slipped.
1: But we were so careful.
0: Well, the searchers are trained to watch for detail. Things like not pulling up my trousers. That started him thinking. There is a man who isn't used to ancient clothes. I could kill myself for giving it away.
1: No. It was my walk. These high heels.
0: Oh, careful now,
1: Karen.
0: Here. Thank you.
1: Bill, I won't go back. I won't go on filling tubes with typhoid and bubonic plague.
0: Well, take it easy, sir.
1: There must be some way. We don't have to go back to 2155, do we?
0: The nerve of that Sim sitting there looking us up and down like animals smoking those stinking cigars.
1: That's how I first noticed him at Tasco. He had four bottles of liqueurs and a pile of chocolates.
0: Yes, well, he still hasn't gotten over that first greedy hunger. We've got to look out for that Sim. It's the sure sign of somebody from the future, trying to make up for a lifetime of shortages by stuffing themselves sick. Remember our first night?
1: Bill, I can't stand it. We've got to get out of here.
0: What are you doing?
1: Packing. Getting the suitcases out.
0: That's no use, Sue.
1: What do you mean? We can get to Acapulco by morning.
0: Don't you think he's watching us?
1: We could get away.
0: No, no. We've got to sit tight. We've got to wait right here for a break. I don't know what, but something has got to break.
1: Darling. Darling, I'm afraid.
0: Oh, no. Maybe he isn't sure of us yet. Maybe we can still figure out some way to escape. Come on, now. We better try to get some sleep.

0: No, I won't go back. Security, please. The bomb. The bomb, it's falling. It's falling.
1: Sue, Sue,
0: no.
1: What's the matter? Sue.
0: No, no.
1: Sue, Sue, Sue, wake up, darling.
0: Bill,
1: Sue, wake
0: Bill,
1: up.
0: Where are we?
1: Shh,
0: Bill.
1: All right, now calm down, honey. You were dreaming. Now it's all right.
0: Bill, where are we?
1: No, we're still in 1950. It's all right. You must have had a nightmare.
0: It was awful, Bill. Bill, there was an explosion, a terrible explosion, and my hand burned and wrinkled, and the buildings broke. Oh, Bill. Bill, we won't go back there, will we? Ever?
1: No. Go to sleep, honey. It's all right. We're in Mexico, 1950, and we're going to stay here.
0: Oh, Bill.
1: Sue. I've been lying awake here thinking. That may be that he's still testing us, that he's not absolutely certain. That may be why he hasn't moved.
0: Well, maybe he's just playing with us.
1: Yes, maybe. I wouldn't put that past him either. He's got all the time in the world. He can stay here as long as he likes, then bring us back to the future 60 seconds after we left it.
0: They can't make a scene, can they? They don't dare come out in the open.
1: No. That might change the future. They're afraid of that.
0: Oh, Bill. If we could only... tell somebody. Ask for help.
1: Now, Sue, you know we can't. That's why we had to submit to the psychological block treatment before they okayed our vacation. We couldn't tell if we tried. The block is too strong.
0: Well, maybe we can break it, Bill.
1: And what if we did? Who'd believe a crazy story like ours? Who would believe that we come from 2155? No, Sue, that would do no good. But this is important. They have to get us alone to put us in the time machine to send us back.
0: Well, then that's it. We'll never be alone. Listen, it's still fiesta time. It'll be easy to stay in the crowd.
1: Yes. Yes, that's our only chance. We must not let him get us alone. He won't get us back to that war and that insane whirl of it.
0: Bill.
1: It could be the room clerk.
0: At 3 a.m?
1: I'd better answer it.
0: No, don't. Don't, Bill, don't.
1: I've got to. Hello? Hello?
2: Mr. Travis?
1: What is the idea of this? It's 3 a.m.
2: Yes, yes. I just wanted to remind you, the rabbits may hide in the forest, but a fox can always find them.
0: What was it, Bill? Bill?
1: No, never mind, darling. Come on. Let's get some sleep. Why, we can.

0: Buenos dias, senor.
1: Good morning, Senor Gomez.
0: I trust you are spending pleasant days in my hotel. Yes, the time is the best.
2: Oh, it's been lovely.
0: Your special table is all ready for breakfast.
1: Oh, fine.
3: Blazes in the hotel! And you bust away the hotel and this godforsaken take all the work.
1: What is all that racket?
0: Oh, great excitement, very great.
1: Boy, what is it?
0: They come with four trucks and innumerable automobiles. A motion picture company from Hollywood.
1: Oh, what are they doing down here?
0: Well, they make pictures of our fiesta for backgrounds.
1: Oh, yes.
0: We have a very beautiful town. Beautiful. Yes, very beautiful. That fat man, the one with the most colorful shirt, he is the chief, the director.
3: Manager, oh, yes. Manager, where's the manager of this adobe flea bag?
0: Coming, senor, coming. You will excuse me. Oh, I hope the table is satisfactory. Coming, senor, coming.
1: Sue, this is a break. That movie company will draw crowds, and that helps
2: us. But when can we leave, Bill?
1: Well, not today. We'd be sure then. It'd be easy to catch us above on the road. We better stay and try to lull Sims.
3: Okay, kids, end of the line. Chow! Get up, Buster. Lay out the pepper. I got a nose.
2: There's Sims, Bill. There's the dining room.
1: Well, we can't do anything now, not with these actors coming in.
3: Okay, follow me, kiddies. Hey, Gloria, you sit next to Papa. Hey, Max, make sure nobody monkeys with the trucks and the gear. Right, Shane?
4: Do we have to eat at this crummy joint, Joe?
3: Cheer up, sweetie. Your mere presence makes this chasins and the truck roll into one.
4: Not this early in the morning, Joe. I couldn't stand it.
3: Okay.
2: They look happy,
3: you want, that is, it's on the dear
1: old Susan. Maybe I could hire two of them. I could say it was a joke.
2: Why?
1: We could dress them in our clothes, have them drive off in our car sometime when Sims couldn't see their faces.
2: Where would that get us?
1: Well, with him off on their trail, we might make it to Mexico City. It'd take years to find us there.
2: Shh, Bill. That movie man's coming over here.
5: Oh, excuse me. You folks are Americans, aren't you?
1: Yes, that's right.
5: Boy, am I glad to see you. Yeah, I'm so sick of hearing Spanish, I could kiss you. Hey, come on over and eat with us, huh?
1: Oh, well, I don't think we should intrude.
5: Come on, come on. Misery loves company. I'm Misery, and that's the company. We're from Hollywood.
1: Yes, so I understand.
5: Yeah. Yeah, and boy, would I like to be there now. We're down here for some preliminary shots on some Technicolor clam bake, you know. A real turkey, stinkeroo.
2: Oh, that's too bad.
5: But we've got an expense account. Oh, that's a lovely thing. Uh-oh, I'm Joe Melton. I'm the unit director.
1: Oh, well, I'm William Travis. This is my wife, Susan.
2: Hi.
5: Mutual. Oh, come over, kids. Join the party. Cheer us up. Only no tamales. I burned out 3 kidneys on tamales since I came over the border. Hey, am I funny?
2: Oh, wonderful.
5: Oh, come on over. Hey, Kitty, I got new blood here, brother.
6: Yeah.
5: Oh,
7: just a moment, Mr. Travis. I thought you might be breakfasting with me alone.
1: Sorry.
5: Oh, no, I got him first, Mac. You want to join us?
7: No, I've already ordered. Mr. Travis, I think you'd better talk with me now.
5: Hey, is this guy giving you trouble?
1: It's all right.
5: Well, you say the word. I'll have Max pitch him out on his ear.
1: No. It's all right. We'll be right over, Mr. Melton.
2: Oh, Bill.
1: We'll talk to Mr. Sims. Mr. Melton, sort of keep an eye on us, huh? After all, you found us first.
5: Yeah, sure. Well, come on over soon, kids.
7: Sit down, Mr. Travis. I hope you slept well.
1: Did you?
7: I'm not used to spring mattresses. But there are compensations. I stayed up half the night trying new cigarettes and foods. A whole new spectrum of sensation.
2: What are you talking about?
7: Still acting, huh? But it's no use. You can't stay in crowds all the time. I'll get you alone soon enough. I'm immensely patient. Let's come to the point. It took me a month to trace you down and be sure of you. Now, if you come with me quietly, I might be able to get you off with no punishment. If you agree to go back to work on the bacteria bomb.
1: We don't know what you're talking about.
7: Stop it. Use your intelligence. You know we can't let you get away with this escape. Other people in the year 2155 might get the same idea and do the same. We need people.
1: To fight your war.
2: Bill.
1: It's all right, Susan. We can talk on his terms now. He's got us. We can't escape.
7: At last. Really, you've both been incredibly romantic, running away from your responsibilities.
2: Running away from horror?
7: Nonsense. Only a war.
1: Only? With half the world dead, the other half dying?
7: Yes. But we can't have you escaping here while we drop off a cliff. Dying people love to know that others died with them.
3: Hey, kids, bring it up. We're waiting on you.
7: The longer you keep me waiting, the harder it will go on you.
1: What do you mean?
7: We need you on that bomb project. Return now and no torture.
1: Torture?
7: Yes. You see, later we'll force you to work. And after you finish the bomb, we'll try a number of complicated new devices on you.
2: Bill.
7: As you say, you can't escape. We have all the time in the world. Here in 1950.
1: Sims, I'll make a deal with you. I'll come back now. If my wife stays here alive, safe, away from that war.
2: No, Bill,
1: keep quiet, Sue. Well, Sims, you need me for that bomb. You can duplicate her work.
7: It exceeds my authority. But all right. Meet me in the plaza in 10 minutes.
1: I'll pick you up in the car.
7: Good. We'll drive out into the country to some deserted spot, and I'll have the time travel machine pick us up.
2: Bill, I won't let you.
1: Don't argue, Sue. It's settled.
7: Good. I'll meet you in the plaza in 10 minutes. Your wife may stay as long as she wishes.
1: All right, Sims. It's a deal.
7: Don't try anything now, Travis.
1: I know when I'm licked. We just want a few minutes to say goodbye.
7: I'll be seeing you then.
2: Bill, I won't let you do it. I won't let you.
1: Please, Susan.
2: I'm going to tell the truth. I'm going to get help.
1: You can't. The psychological block
2: won't... It's our last chance, Bill.
5: Hey, aren't you two going to join us? I thought
2: Mr. Melton, I've got something to tell you, and you've got to believe me.
1: Sue, it won't work.
2: I've got to try.
5: Go ahead, kids. Spill it.
2: You've got to understand. You see, we really... Bill. Bill, my head. I can't think. My head.
5: You need a promo, honey.
1: It can't work, Sue. Now, the block is too strong. Come on, we'd better get the car.
5: Hey, someone's crying. Now, breakfast, no time for people to cry. Now, what in the world could a good-looking kid like you find to cry about?

0: Bill, I won't let you do it.
1: Now don't make it harder,
0: I'll
1: Susan.
0: Let me go back with you. We'll get through some way.
1: You think I'm going to let you go back to that war? Sue, please stop. We haven't got much time.
0: It was so wonderful here, Bill. Oh, Bill.
1: And there he is. Smoking those cigars of his, waiting for us.
0: Oh, there must be some way that we can both stay here.
1: Maybe there is.
0: Bill, what are you going to do?
2: Hang on, Sue, and duck when I tell you.
0: No! No, Bill, you're heading right for him.
2: I'm not going to get either of us now.
0: Oh!
2: Down, Sue, down!

0: Bill? Bill?
1: It's all right, darling. It's all over now. This is the mayor, dear.
2: Senora, your husband has been officially cleared in this most unfortunate affair. It is obvious this Senor Sims died of an unavoidable accident.
0: An accident? Yes. Oh, yes, of course.
2: Adios, Senor. Senora.
1: Adios.
0: Will they want to see you again?
1: No. I'm clear. I lost control of the car. That's the way it stands. Oh, Sue, I hated to kill him. I never wanted to do anything like that in my life.
0: Where will we go now? Mexico City?
1: Well, the car's in the repair shop. It won't be ready till 4, then we'll get out of here.
3: Hey there, Travis! Wait up!
0: It's the movie man, Bill. Oh. He was very good to me when they had you in there.
1: Oh?
3: Hey, I heard what happened. They sprung you, huh? Great,
1: yes.
3: Great.
0: It was an accident.
3: Well, it's lucky you didn't get hurt yourselves. Everything okay now?
1: Yes. Yes, I think so. Well,
3: that's fine, but you both look a little rocky. Say, you want to get your mind off your troubles? We're through for the day. Cloud's fouled up our shooting schedule, so we're going to put a header on it up at the hotel.
0: Well, I don't think we'd better. Well,
3: you've got to wait till your car's fixed, don't you? Oh, come on up. It'll do you good to relax. It'll get your mind off what's happened. Gloria's cracking the ice now.
1: Well, maybe we will join you. I've got to go check up on the car and then...
3: Oh, don't miss the party, kiddies. I'll see you upstairs.
0: Bill, I don't think
1: we... Oh, come on, honey. We've got the break now. Sims is dead. Before they can put another searcher on our trail, we'll have time to make a clean getaway.
0: Bill, I'm so tired.
1: I know. And what you need is a little excitement. We raid a celebration, honey.
0: Well, I guess it would be nice to unwind.
1: Sure. We'll go up to Melton's room, have a couple of drinks and a few laughs. Honey, it's all over. We can relax.

0: kiddies.
1: Well, we thought we'd join you, Mr. Melton.
0: Oh, great, great. Call me Joe. Hey, Gloria, yank another cork. We got company.
2: Way ahead of you. Here you are, kid.
3: Thank you. Oh,
0: thank you. You kids rate a drink. That was a pretty messy business, but it's all over now, huh?
1: Yes, it's all over.
0: Yes, well, it's time to unlax. Grab a glass, honey.
3: Well, thank you.
0: Hey, quiet, everybody. Quiet, quiet. How about a toast to our guests?
4: Oh, sure, you bet.
0: All right. To a very beautiful lady, lovely enough for the movies.
3: Oh, why, thank you.
0: No, I'm not kidding. That's why I came over to you in the first place. I might even give you a test.
3: Oh.
0: No, I mean it, honey. You're pretty nice. I could make you a movie star.
3: Oh, and take me to Hollywood?
0: Well, at least to get us out of Mexico.
3: No, you're not serious.
0: Sure I am. Gloria, how about a refill?
2: Coming up.
3: Well, it sounds wonderful, doesn't it, Bill?
1: Yes. Los Angeles is a pretty crowded city, isn't it?
0: Crowded? Wait till you see the sunset bus.
3: No, you don't really think I could be an actress. You don't have to cheer me up anymore. I'm feeling wonderful now.
0: No, I'm serious. I think you'd be great. I want to do a suspense story. Sort of a war story, you know. Gloria, pour Mr. Travis another glass.
2: Okay, Joe. A suspense story?
0: Yes, dear, yes. A story about a man and a wife who live in a little house. Now, I'm just ad-libbing this, you understand?
1: Oh, yes, sure. Go on.
0: But there's a war on, see? A terrible war, you see? They live in the year 2155.
3: Bill.
0: Now, here's the gimmick. They escape into the past. And they kill a man who follows them to bring them back. Gloria, honeypot, get Mr. Travis another glass. Well, sir, this couple takes refuge with a group of movie people. Safety in numbers, they figure.
3: Bill.
0: Ah, but the story goes on. This couple is terribly important for a new project. Let's call it a bacteria bomb. So the searchers figure out a way that they can get them alone in a hotel room. Shove a chair under the doorknob, Max.
5: Yes, sir.
0: You see, the workers, searchers may work alone or in groups, so that if one of them's killed, the rest carry on. Don't you think that would make a wonderful picture, huh, Susan? Don't you, Bill?
1: You're not going to get us, Melton.
0: Stand still. Put that gun down, Travis.
6: Driving,
0: who is it?
6: The manager.
0: Grab that gun, Max.
1: Get out, let go of me.
0: He's now made things worse, Mr. Travis.
3: Bill.
0: The manager, he heard us. Let's get going.
3: Let go.
0: He'll break down our door in a minute. Max, get ready to travel. Get that. Take a good look, Mr. Travis. Take a good look at 1950. You won't be seeing it anymore. Throw the switch.
7: All right, Juan. Break down the door.
8: Where are they?
9: I was at the door. I heard them inside.
8: They're gone.
7: Oh, the iron bars are undisturbed. What happened to them, Juan? They just disappeared, all of them.
9: Nuestro Padre Cielo.
7: All right, Juan. Pray later.
9: Senor, I think you'd better send for the priest in holy water.
7: Later, later, Juan. They just disappeared.
9: Look here in the closet.
7: See?
9: Hey, bottles, hundreds of bottles.
7: Hey,
9: Chartreuse, cognac, absinthe, tequila, Turkish cigarettes, and boxes of pure Havana cigars. These crazy Americanos. Why should anyone leave all this behind?
7: Juan, never question Providence. There is enough here to last us both for a month. Juan? I think we can look forward to a most happy future.

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1: Now, about next week. Suppose that you were a private detective, and into your office walked a strange-looking client. 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We'll tell you about it next week.
0: Tonight's adventure in Dimension X was the Ray Bradbury story, To the Future, as adapted for radio by Ernest Canoy. John Larkin was heard as Bill, and Jan Miner as Susan. 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
15: Wheat Chex, Rice Chex, and good hot Ralston present Space Patrol. High adventure in the wild, vast reaches of space. Missions of daring in the name of interplanetary justice. Travel into the future with Buzz Corey, Commander-in-Chief of the Space Patrol. In today's transcribed Space Patrol adventure, Buzz and Happy are in a private space cruiser heading toward Jupiter when suddenly...
16: It's a cosmic torpedo right off our port side. Who could be firing at us?
17: I don't know, but he's within range. The next blast will get us sure.
18: He hit us that time, sir. The power's gone.
17: Well, that's not all, Hap. The hull's punctured. We're losing all our air.
15: We'll return in just a moment with today's exciting Space Patrol adventure, Treachery in Outer Space.
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15: 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And now, today's Space Patrol adventure, Treachery in Outer Space. Commander Corey and Cadet Happy in their space battle cruiser Terra 5 are headed toward Jupiter, where Buzz is to hold a conference with the governor of that giant planet. But they've just received a message concerning a wanted bandit ship reported in the area, and Buzz has changed vector to head toward Jupiter's third moon.
16: No sign of another ship in the viewscope, Commander. Maybe the pilot of that Saturn patrol ship was mistaken.
20: The ship he was chasing may have already landed on Jupiter's third moon.
16: Well, then it's going to take us a long time to locate it, sir. Number 3 isn't a very big moon, but it's still got a lot of surface.
20: More area than we have time to search right now, even for a million credits worth of amplitron.
16: But, sir, if we're not going to search for this ship, why are we going to the third moon?
20: I'm going to pay a visit to the Gold Star Express spaceport. It's the one spaceport on number 3 moon where they don't ask many questions.
16: Well, didn't he say it was a small cargo job?
20: But that's all. There are dozens of small cargo ships shuttling between Jupiter's 12 moons, and Saturn's moons, for that matter. The Gold Star Express operates 3 or 4.
16: Not a very big outfit.
20: No, but you get a lot of revenue by repairing ships owned by even smaller operators. The workmanship isn't always a very high standard, you remember.
16: Yeah, that's what Gold Star got in trouble about last year.
20: Of course, Rex Scranner may have learned his lesson. We'll have a talk with him, and then we'll blast off for Jupiter City.
21: Amplitron's all unloaded.
22: Oh, Mr. Scranner, I've been calling all over the spaceport trying to find you.
21: Yeah, yard foreman told me. What's the trouble?
22: Slate Rackman is out to get you.
21: I'm not surprised after that neat double-cross my boys just pulled on him. We're in the big time now, Loring. We're as big as Rackman himself. No, we will be after we dispose of that amplitron.
22: Yeah, but what about Rackman?
21: I outsmarted him once. I can do it again. Not a deal. We let him plan the whole robbery, how to get the crates of Amplitron out of the Saturn warehouse. Then we step in a day early and do it ourselves, so we don't have to split with him. Now stop worrying and see that my ship's ready. I want to blast off for Venus in an hour.
22: You can't blast off.
21: What do you mean I can't blast off? Got to make arrangements to dispose of the Amplitron.
22: That's just what Rackman's waiting for. He's going to blow your ship to bits.
21: You sure of this, Lang?
22: Ask Groder. He overheard a couple of Rackman's men talking about it in that Saturn City hangout of theirs.
21: Well, he's not going to bluff Rex Scranner. I'm blasting off of Venus on schedule.
22: Yeah, but Mr. Scranner, you know that cruiser of his. He's got weapons on it that could fight off a space patrol squadron. You wouldn't stand a chance.
0: Commander Corey aboard Terra 5 calling Gold Star Express, Jupiter Moon number 3.
22: Commander Corey?
0: Commander Corey calling Gold Star Express spaceport.
21: I'll talk to him. Gold Star spaceport to Commander Corey. Rex Scranner here.
0: Mr. Scranner, I'm 5 minutes out of Moon number 3. I want to land at your port and talk to you.
21: Why, certainly, Commander. What about?
0: I'll explain when I get there. I need your cooperation.
21: Of course. I'll have the space lock cleared for you.
0: Fine. Corey out.
22: Why do you suppose he's coming here? He must suspect something about the Amplitron.
21: If it was a regular Saturn to Jupiter patrol ship, I'd say you were right. But Corey wouldn't be here so soon after the robbery.
22: But suppose he starts looking around?
21: He won't find anything. We'll hide the Amplitron cases underground. We'll spray the rocket exhaust of the ship that brought it in with liquid air. They'll be as cold as if the ship hadn't been spaceborne for 2 days. Get the crew on that right away.
22: Yes, Mr. Scranner. Say, why can't we get Corey to go after Rackman? After all, Rackman threatened your life.
21: Corey'd want to know why. Wouldn't be smart to tell him.
22: Yeah, but maybe we could work it, well, something like this. Tell Corey that you want to make up for that jam you were in last year and tip him off about some crime Rackman pulled.
21: Yeah, it would get Rackman out of the way. But he might suspect who informed on him. I'd still have Rackman's gang to contend with.
22: There must be some way you can use him.
21: Wait a minute, I've got it. Instead of getting Corey to go after Rackman, we get Rackman to go after Corey. Now listen, when Corey lands, I'll bring him in here. You have one of the cargo boats. I'm sorry, Commander. Your ship's the only one to come into our Gold Star spaceport in the last 16 hours. Business has been pretty slack.
1: Well, has any ship requested landing permission and then canceled within the last few hours?
21: No, I've been here all the time myself. I'd know about such a call.
1: Happy, you checked over those ships and repair hangars. What do you think?
16: Well, two of them were small cargo jobs, but by the looks of them, they've been there for days. The rocket exhausts aren't even warm.
1: I see.
21: And as I promised you, Commander, I'll notify the Space Patrol Jupiter whenever a ship does come in, for any reason at all.
1: Fine, Mr. Scranner.
21: What was that?
1: Came from the direction of our ship. Come on.
16: It sounded like the whole atmosphere dome collapsed. Hey, smoke and rockets, Commander, look. Somebody backed a truck into our ship.
1: No, worse than that. He's rammed a metal beam right through the hull.
21: That clumsy ox. I'm going out there and tell him a thing.
1: If you tell your driver to pull the truck straight ahead now, I think the Endurium beam will pull out without causing any more damage.
21: You heard the commander, Mr. Loring. Tell that driver to move that truck.
22: Yes, Mr. Scranner. All right, Davis, move it. Forward this time. All right, it's clear.
1: Well, the next thing is to get it repaired.
21: Commander, I hold myself personally responsible for this inexcusable accident. My company will repair the damage.
1: All right, Mr. Scranner. But let's wait till Happy comes out of the ship. Maybe you don't have the men or equipment if some delicate wiring is affected.
22: The fool couldn't have backed his truck into that old cargo hog. No. He's got to pick the flagship of the Commander-in-Chief of the Space Patrol.
1: Oh, it could have been worse. The driver didn't do it intentionally.
21: You're very gracious about it, Commander. And since you insist, I won't fire the men.
16: It doesn't look so good, Commander. I mean, as far as a quick blast-off's concerned.
1: What's the damage, Hammond?
16: Well, outer and inner hulls are pierced, the power cable broken, emergency air supply conduit snapped in two. Nothing really difficult to repair, but, well, it'll take some time. 3 hours, anyway.
21: Now, my men will get on it right away. I'll have them drop everything else.
1: 3 hours. That'll make me late for my appointment at Jupiter City.
16: Well, we could space a phone for a patrol ship to come and get us.
21: Why don't you take my private cruiser over there? It's quite fast. I'm sure you'd have no trouble operating it.
1: Won't you be needing your ship?
21: No, not until tomorrow. By then, your ship will be ready.
1: Well, if you're sure it's not an inconvenience, I'll take you up on it.
21: Excellent. That makes me feel a lot better.
1: Then if you don't mind, we'll blast off right away.
21: Well, the ship's all ready.
1: Good. Hap, let's get some of our gear out of Terra 5.
16: Right, sir.
22: It worked, Mr. Scranner.
21: Now, Loring, let's see if Rackman will carry out his threat to blast my ship to bits.
22: Don't worry, Chief.
16: Corey will never... This isn't a bad little ship, Commander. Scranner keeps it in pretty good shape.
1: Yes, but I don't care much about using a civilian ship for official business.
16: You know, I honestly think Scranner would have been offended if he had refused.
1: Still, if it wasn't such an urgent appointment with the governor, I'd have waited for one of our patrol ships.
16: Well, we ought to get to Jupiter City right on the nose, sir. Wow, what was that?
1: A cosmic torpedo right off our port side.
16: A cosmic torpedo?
1: I'll take the controls, Happy. Cut on the rear view scope.
16: Yes, sir.
1: One of our patrol ships must be firing at us.
16: Without a spacephone challenge?
1: Maybe Scranner's spacephone receiver's out of order. It seems all right. The meter's checked.
16: Wow. That was too close. It rocked the ship. Commander, look in the viewscope. It's another private cruiser, and it's closing in.
1: Happy, go to the locker, get a couple of spacesuits. If our hull gets punctured, we'll still have a chance.
16: All right, Commander.
1: I'll try to find out what this space pirate wants. Private cruiser J3587 calling private cruiser S642. Hold your fire. Hurry with the suits. Cruiser S642, hold your fire. This is Commander Corey of the Space Patrol and Cruiser J3587.
2: What do you think you're fooling, Scranner? You're done for.
1: This is not Scranner. It's Scranner's ship, but this is Commander Corey. Who are you?
2: Yeah? Well, I'm the Secretary General.
1: Who are you? Stop firing those torpedoes and answer me.
2: Nice try, Scranner. That Commander Corey gag, I mean. But you can only fool straight Rackman once.
1: Happy! Knock the power out! Hurry with those spacesuits! He's blasting the ship to pieces! We're losing air!
15: We'll return to Space Patrol in just a moment. Hey, watch it! Hold everything! Here he comes! And he's running right this way! Wow! That's a boy here in the neighborhood, gang, and he's always supercharged. 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Uh-oh, he's running right in this direction again. I better get out of the way fast. Man, that boy has the speed of Buzz Corey himself. Well, gang, how about it? 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So don't wait. 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And now, back to our space patrol adventure, Treachery in Outer Space. Slake Rackman is blasting Rex Scranner's spaceship, believing his double-crossing partner is inside it. Actually, Scranner has plotted so that Commander Corey and Cadet Happy are in the ship. Thus, Scranner figures he's saving his own life and at the same time eliminating Buzz Corey. At this moment, Buzz and Happy are in the badly battered private space cruiser, trying to get into spacesuits as their air pressure rushes through twisted hull plates into outer space.
1: Into the airlock. Quickly, Happy.
16: I can't breathe.
1: We can put on our spacesuits in there. Hurry, Hap.
16: Yes, sir. There's no air in the lock either.
1: It escaped when we opened the hatch. I'll turn the valve up.
16: Oh, that's better.
1: Get your suit on quickly, Happy.
16: Are we going to jump out of the ship, sir?
1: Not if that cruiser stops firing at us.
16: What did he say his name was, sir?
1: Rackman. He's after Scranner.
16: Isn't he ever going to stop?
1: He's going to be sure no one's left alive in this ship.
16: I've got my suit on, sir. I'm ready to leave the airlock anytime you are.
1: Close your helmet faceplate and we'll go back into the control section.
3: Ready, Commander.
4: All right. Open the inner hatch.
3: Wow, what a mess. If we'd stayed in the control section, we'd have been finished for sure.
4: Rackman sent a torpedo right through here.
3: Where is he now? The viewscopes are wrecked.
4: Look through the nose port. See that streak of flame?
3: Hey, he's leaving us.
4: Guess he figures he's finished Scranner.
3: Gee, Commander, it's sure lucky you thought of these spacesuits when you did. With that big hole in the ship, We'd be finished by now.
0: We'll call Jupiter Space Patrol and have them send the ship after us.
3: But the spacophone is knocked out.
0: We'll use the ones in our suits and hope they'll reach Jupiter.
3: I just hope Rackman doesn't come back. Say, why do you suppose he's so anxious to do away with Skrinner?
0: That's just what I've been wondering, Happy. First, we've got to find out who Rackman is. Then we may have a clue.
3: Skrinner's sure lucky he wasn't aboard. I'll bet he wouldn't have thought of the spacesuits until it was too late.
0: For the time being, we'll keep this little incident a secret within the space patrol. We won't release any public reports. Let this Rackman assume he got rid of Skrinner. Then we'll watch for his next move.
3: Yeah, I see what you mean, sir. If he found out it actually was you in Skrinner's ship, he'd go into hiding, but quick.
0: Our next move is to reach Jupiter. Emergency call to Space Patrol Jupiter. Commander Corey and damaged private cruiser off moon number 3, calling Jupiter's Space.
21: Well, Loring, I'd say Corey's had plenty of time to reach Jupiter City.
22: Should we check to see if he's arrived yet? Just to be sure?
21: Yeah. We'll notify Jupiter City Space Patrol that the commander's ship has been repaired, that it can be picked up any time that's convenient. That'll show the Space Patrol that we're very cooperative. Then maybe they'll let us know if something happened to Corey.
22: What do you mean, if? What chance would Corey have in your ship against Rackman's armored job?
21: Right. Now, while I call Jupiter Space Patrol, you give the boys orders to start loading those crates of amplitron. I'll take them to Venus right away.
22: Now, but suppose the Space Patrol comes to pick up Corey's ship while we're loading.
21: What if they do? Are they going to suspect us of loading stolen goods right in front of them?
22: I guess you're right.
21: We're sitting pretty, Loring. Rackman got rid of Corey for us. Then when he finds out it was Corey and not me, he'll go into hiding. He won't dare show his face anywhere. Order the men to load the amplitron. I'll call Jupiter Space Patrol.
0: Space Patrol Jupiter calling Commander Corey. 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
5: Corey here, go ahead.
0: Two ships are on the way to the location you've given us, Commander. A patrol ship to bring you and the cadet to Jupiter City, and a space tug to get the damaged ship out of the space lanes.
5: Good. Be sure to inform all personnel not to reveal information as to who was in this ship.
0: Yes, sir. Oh, Commander, we've heard from Gold Star Express spaceport on moon number 3.
5: Yes?
0: Mr. Skrinner says the Terra 5 has been repaired, that they're waiting further instructions.
5: Send Skrinner this message. You will be informed when Space Patrol personnel will arrive to remove Terra 5. Your cooperation appreciated.
0: I have it, sir. Do I put your signature on it, sir?
5: No, keep my name out of it. Your commanding officer will sign it.
0: I'll take it to Colonel Harris immediately, Commander.
5: Thank you. Corey out.
3: Well, then you're going to let somebody else bring our ship back to Jupiter City, Commander?
5: No. You and I'll go back to moon number 3 when we finish our business on Jupiter. For the time being, I don't want anyone outside of the Space Patrol to know our plan.
22: Men are loading the amplitron cases into that Class C cargo ship, Mr. Skrinner. They ought to be ready to blast off in an hour.
21: Good.
22: Heard anything about your ship or Corey?
21: I received a spacogram saying that Space Patrol personnel would pick up the Terra 5. It was signed by Colonel Harris of Jupiter Space Patrol.
22: If it's just a routine pickup of a ship, why would the colonel be involved?
21: Exactly. Or why wouldn't Corey's name be on the message? Obviously, because there's no longer a Commander Corey. I've seen it happen before, Loring. This is the kind of official smokescreen that always goes up before some important announcement.
2: Private cruiser S642 calling Gold Star Express spaceport on Jupiter moon number 3.
22: Hey, that's Rackman.
21: Find out what he wants. But remember, you don't know anything about me except that I blasted off some time ago.
22: Okay.
2: Private cruiser S642 calling Gold Star Express spaceport Jupiter number 3.
22: Gold Star Express, Jupiter number 3. Go ahead, cruiser S642.
2: I would like to speak to the person in charge.
22: Oh, that'd be Mr. Skrinner, but he isn't here now.
2: I know that. But who is in charge in Mr. Skrinner's absence?
22: Why, I guess I would be Bart Loring.
2: Oh, Loring. Yeah, sure. Well, this is Slake Rackman.
22: Oh, yes, Mr. Rackman.
2: Well, you probably know I had an arrangement with Mr. Skrinner.
22: Yes, he mentioned it.
2: I'm sure he did. However, since Mr. Skrinner isn't coming back, that puts you in charge of Gold Star Express.
22: I don't understand. What do you mean, Mr. Skrinner isn't coming back?
2: Well, he made the mistake of double-crossing me on that Saturn Amplitron deal. I have just blasted his spaceship apart. Now I want to land at your port and talk to you.
22: Oh, what about?
2: My share of the Amplitron.
22: I don't know what you're talking about.
2: Now, don't be a fool, Loring. Now that Scrannery's gone, come in with me. If you don't, I'll send a cosmic torpedo into your atmosphere shell and destroy every one of you. Well, what do you say?
21: All right, tell him you make a deal, Axe Kid.
22: What do you mean, act? You heard what he said. Mr. Rackman.
2: Yeah, Laurie.
22: I'll be glad to discuss your proposition.
2: Good. And in case you plan anything clever, one of my men in another spaceship has instructions to blast your atmosphere shell dome. If I'm not spaceborne in 30 minutes.
22: Just come in, Mr. Rackman. I'm sure we can reach an agreement. Come in, Mr. Rackman.
6: Well, I'm glad to see you're a man of sense, Laurie. Far more sensible than Skrenner. Now, let's get down to cases. Where's the Implitron?
21: It's being loaded into a ship, Rackman.
6: Skrenner, I...
21: You thought you left me to die in my ship, eh?
6: But who was in it?
21: Commander Corey of the Space Patrol.
6: He did say it was Corey on the spacophone.
21: You thought it was a trick. Of course, you were so anxious to do away with me.
6: Well, I... Actually, I'm glad it was Corey. Now you and I can operate without much fear of being cut. Now look here. Here's my proposition.
21: Let it, Rackman. I don't need you anymore. But I can give you a small job in my outfit in an advisory capacity.
6: Me? Work for you? Why, you're nothing but a space mechanic and a small-time one at that.
21: You got your choice, Rackman. Come in with me and keep quiet. I'll tell the Space Patrol who blasted my ship and destroyed Commander Corey. Which is it?
6: All right, Skrenner. I'll come in with you.
21: I hope you appreciate how big-hearted I am.
6: Yeah, sure, sure.
8: Space Patrol cruiser J-83 calling Gold Star Spaceport, Jupiter Moon number 3.
21: I'll handle it. You two keep quiet. Gold Star Spaceport to Space Patrol. Go ahead.
8: I'm acting on instructions of Colonel Harris at Jupiter Space Patrol headquarters. I'm bringing in the pilot who will fly Commander Corey's space battle cruiser back to Jupiter. Do I have permission to enter your atmosphere, shell?
21: Of course. The Terra 5's all ready.
8: Good.
21: Space lock will be ready at your approach.
8: Thank you. Space Patrol cruiser J-83 out.
21: Yeah. Well, Rackman, it looks as though you did a good job of sending someone after Corey's ship.
22: Yeah, you must have finished him all right, Rackman. Did you hear that, pilot? He said he was acting on orders of Colonel Harris.
6: Yeah, what about my ship out there on the port?
21: I'll assign a few men to work on it. It'll look just as though it's in for repairs. Until Corey's ship blasts off, Rackman, you keep out of sight.
20: Cut the velocity, Happy. There's the Gold Star spaceport dome.
16: Commander, are you going to ask Skrenner why Rackman would want to blast his ship to pieces?
20: First, I want to find out just who Rackman is. Jupiter City headquarters didn't have anything on him at all. Maybe a personal feud. Uh-oh.
16: What is it, sir?
20: Ship down there inside the atmosphere dome. It's a private cruiser, number S642.
16: Rackman's ship?
20: Yes.
16: Yeah, but if he wrecked Skrenner's ship and thought he did away with Skrenner, what's he doing here at Skrenner's spaceport?
20: An interesting question, Happy. Let's find the answer.

0: Well, gentlemen, as the ship's... Commander Corey.
1: Yes, Skranner, but why the surprise?
0: Well, hey,
2: Didn't you expect me to come back for my ship?
0: Yes, except that you didn't identify yourself when you called in for landing procedure.
2: Well, where is Rackman?
0: Who's Rackman?
2: The man who brought in that private cruiser out there near the East Hangar.
0: Well, that ship was merely brought in for repairs, Commander.
2: Strange. It seemed to be in good condition when it was blasting cosmic torpedoes at your ship.
0: I don't understand.
2: Look, Skranner, somebody blew your ship to pieces thinking you were in it. Someone named Rackman. Now his ship is here in your spaceport. How do you explain it?
0: Well, what is there to explain?
2: Quit stalling, Skranner. Cadet Happy and I saw some men loading a cargo ship, hauling crates out of an underground storage vault. The crates look very much like the type in which Amplitron is packed. How about it?
3: I think it's about time someone took over who can handle things. Don't move, Corey.
2: I suppose you're Rackman.
3: That's right. Loring, move in and get the commander's weapons and the cadets. Go ahead, I got them covered.
4: Sure, Mr. Rackman.
3: I see I wasn't thorough enough when you were in Skrenner's ship. But that's a mistake I can easily correct right now. Hurry up, Loring. Take the commander's ray gun.
4: Hand me your ray gun, Commander.
2: All right, Loring. Here it is. Get Skrenner, Happy.
5: Yes, sir. You're a fool, Corey. You're two against three.
6: Not now. That evens it up, Commander.
2: Well, watch Loring.
6: Hello, Loring.
2: All right, Skrenner. Want some more?
7: Wait. Commander, please.
2: Had enough?
7: Yeah, you've got to revive Rackman. Hurry or we'll all be destroyed.
2: Oh, why?
7: He told me if he wasn't out of this atmosphere shell in half an hour, his men had blast a cosmic torpedo in us. We've only got 5 minutes.
2: Oh?
7: Bring him, too. Let him tell his men he's all right.
2: Come on, Skrenner.
7: Commander, I mean it. A torpedo through this shell would destroy us all.
6: Forget it, Skranner. I don't think Rackman's men are worried about him right now. Look out there above the dome.
0: Spaceships. Dozens of them.
2: I took the precaution of making a spacephone call when I was inspecting Terra 5. You're safe, Skranner.
6: Yeah, Skranner. Where you're going, you'll be safe for a long, long time.
8: We'll return in just a moment with a preview of next week's exciting Space Patrol adventure. 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
8: 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That's Space Patrol, Box 686, St. Louis, Missouri. And now, a preview of next week's exciting Space Patrol adventure. Buzz and Happy are in a surface car driving through the Venus Mountains toward the Space Patrol testing grounds. As they speed over the dangerous road, they're unaware that a container of sleeping gas hidden in the car is expelling a dangerous vapor.
6: Wow, I've seen these cliffs from the air, but I never realized how high they really are.
0: Oh, from this road, it's a 1,000-foot drop to the bottom of the gorge.
6: Hey, Commander, you sure you don't want me to drive?
10: If you get sleepy, it wouldn't take much to doze off.
6: Hey, Commander.
2: Hmm?
6: Commander, look out. We're headed for the edge of the cliff. Commander, wake up. We're going over.
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0: 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Other players were Ken Mayer, Bela Kovac, Norman Jolly, and David Duval. 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
3: Room. Help! Can't you hear me calling? Where are you? Let me out of this room, I say. Do you want to drive me mad? Why have you locked me in here? Bruce, where are you? Come here, let me out of this room. Lenore! Oh, I've got to find her and you won't let me out of this room. Help! Oh, it's no use. I can't get out. No use. Locked in. Windows are locked. I can't get them open. No use. If I could get them open, it's too far to jump. Why am I locked in? Lenore! I hear you calling me, Lenore. I hear you calling. I hear you. But they won't let me out of this room. I'm locked in. Help! Someone let me out of this room. Let me out. Lenore is calling me. She needs me. Bruce, where are you? Let me out of here. I've got to help Lenore. Let me out of here. I'll break the door down. Let me out. Someone come and let me out. I've got to help Lenore. Help. Someone help me.
4: Help. I'll close this door so that his calling won't disturb us. There, that's better.
5: Is that your brother we hear calling?
4: Yes, Miss Dawson.
5: Oh.
4: You don't need to be frightened. If he sounds insane, it's because of the great calamity. The great shock that he's just had.
5: I understand, Mr. Judson.
4: I hope that you do, Miss Dawson. For upon your understanding of the case, will his recovery largely rest?
5: Yes, sir.
4: You've brought your credentials with you?
5: Yes, sir.
4: May I see them?
5: They're right here in my purse. Just a minute, I'll find them. Yes, here, Mr. Judson.
4: Mm-hmm. Yes, this is right. Miss Marion Dawson, registered nurse. And a letter of recommendation from Dr. Simmons.
5: Yes, sir.
4: Yes, I think you'll do very nicely.